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1: Hello, and welcome to the second hour of today's Arizona Republic. I'm Molly Mudick, your volunteer reader. We'll start with the death notices and move on to business and sports, then the opinions and editorials, and finish up with today's horoscopes, Dear Abby, and the comics. The death notices from today's Arizona Republic: Manuel Manny Banuelos, age 29, from Phoenix; John Robert Charles, age 90, from Gilbert; Albert Ayala Garcia, age 89, no town given; and Sally Lurch, age 91, from Surprise. And turning now to the business section of today's Arizona Republic: global diesel shortage unlikely to ease by 2027. Iran-Ukraine wars disrupt fuel supplies. A global diesel shortage fueled by the wars in Iran and Ukraine is unlikely to ease before next year, according to storage market indicators and industry participants, extending a spike in fuel costs that is weighing on economies worldwide. The wars have severely disrupted diesel supplies, stranding millions of barrels a day in the Middle East and Russia, draining inventories to historic lows, and sending prices to record highs. The shortage has been a drag on economic activity as diesel fuels agriculture, manufacturing, and heavy transportation. In the United States, retail diesel prices topped $6 a gallon this month for the first time, squeezing farmers and truckers and stoking worries for President Donald Trump's Republican Party ahead of the November midterm elections. Another sign of persistent tightness is emerging in the storage market. Refiners and traders across North America are declining to renew diesel storage leases because there is little fuel available to store, data from storage broker The Tank Tiger showed. Diesel storage capacity available for leasing in North America and the Caribbean islands, a major trading hub, has climbed to a four-year high of 13 million barrels for October, from 11 million barrels in June. The Tank Tiger chief operating officer, Stephen Barsamian, told Reuters. Total U.S. diesel inventories declined to 107.9 million barrels by September 11th, the lowest for this time of year since records began in 1982, according to the U.S. Energy Information Administration. The rapid draw of diesel from U.S. storage indicates how tightly supplied the market has been in recent months, and the rising availability of tanks for lease underscores how long the tightness is expected to persist, Barsamian said. The combination of falling inventories and rising storage availability suggests that market participants expect supplies to remain tight into at least the first quarter of next year. Storage tanks are typically leased for 6 months to a year. More storage is available for lease because no one wants to renew their existing contracts. Why would you pay for a storage tank when there's no diesel to store? Barsamian said. EcoBox Dumpsters, a U.S. waste management business, is limiting its rising fuel cost by using smaller trucks where possible, grouping deliveries and pickups in the same area, and confirming pickup schedules to avoid unnecessary trips. Each unnecessary truck movement now has a much greater cost, said owner David Garrigus. The EIA also expects inventories to stay depleted. We forecast inventories of distillate fuel oil, often sold as diesel, in the United States to fall below 100 million barrels in September and remain below the five-year low through the end of 2026 and most of 2027, the EIA said earlier this month. European diesel inventories are also low. Stocks in the Amsterdam-Rotterdam-Antwerp storage, refining and trading hub were 16% below the five-year average in July, according to the latest data available from Insights Global. In Singapore, total distillate inventories Levels averaged about 8.2 million barrels over the past few weeks, similar to pre-Iran war levels, but below the 2025 average of 9.6 million. Various Asian emerging markets have been affected quite significantly, said Andrea Pescatori, the International Monetary Fund's Asia-Pacific Deputy Division Chief at the Asia-Pacific Petroleum Conference in Singapore. Industry executives expect global diesel supplies to stay tight through winter, particularly if Middle East tensions further disrupt fuel exports and Russia's diesel export ban remains in force through October. Moscow will extend diesel export restrictions until the end of October, Russian business daily Vedomosti reported on September 15th. U.S. diesel prices may rise further as U.S. East Coast buyers purchase barrels ahead of the heating season before peaking, said Alex Hodes, director of energy market strategy at StoneX. Analysts also expect record diesel refining margins to encourage more production, limiting price increases. The U.S. diesel crack spread, the premium of ultra-low sulfur diesel futures over U.S. crude oil futures, hit a record 118.62 cents a barrel on September 14th. Further relief could come from China, which has boosted exports steadily in recent months, energy economist Philip Verlegger said in September. Still, any escalation in the Iran or Russia-Ukraine wars or a major refining outage could trigger fresh price spikes. Current fundamentals point to higher prices staying here for a while, Hodes said. And continuing with the business section, California clears sales of higher ethanol fuel. California Governor Gavin Newsom signed legislation allowing the immediate sale of a higher ethanol fuel blend in the state as it seeks to rein in skyrocketing costs at the pump in the country's largest auto market. The signing of Senate Bill 795 on September 19th removed the final regulatory hurdle for the sale of E15, a gasoline blend containing 15% ethanol, more than a year after state senators unanimously voted to allow the move. California had been the only U.S. state where the fuel could not be sold. This common-sense bill cuts unnecessary red tape while maintaining our environmental and safety standards, Newsom said in a statement. We're helping make E15 a real option for California drivers. The measure is expected to benefit ethanol producers and corn growers by opening the nation's most populous state to the higher blend. Eric McAfee, chief executive of Cupertino, California-based renewable fuels producer Aemetis, estimated that the change could add about 650 million gallons of annual ethanol demand in the state. Currently, ethanol sells wholesale for about $2.30 a gallon, so it will result in significant cost savings compared with gasoline in California, McAfee said. Average gasoline prices in California were hovering near record levels of about $6.14 per gallon on September 20th, compared with a national average of $4.44 per gallon, according to the Gas Buddy data. California's approval of E15 comes as Congress weighs separate legislation to permit year-round sales of E15 nationwide. The issue has gained urgency after the U.S. war with Iran rattled global oil markets, pushing up fuel prices and raising concerns about crude supply disruptions. The Renewable Fuels Association said E15 could lower retail gasoline prices by roughly 20 cents per gallon and save California drivers at least $2.7 billion annually, citing a 2024 study by economists at the University of California, Berkeley, and the U.S. Naval Academy. And the last item in this section, industry explores rare earth options. Researchers seek to ease reliance on China. Rare earth shortages are pushing some suppliers of aerospace companies to revisit decades-old turbine coating formulas once considered obsolete after U.S.-China tensions disrupted supplies from the world's dominant producer of critical minerals. China has a near monopoly on rare earths and materials such as yttrium, indium, phosphide, and tungsten, which are used in a range of aerospace and defense systems, including jet engine coatings, turbine components, and semiconductor chips. Despite early efforts, producers of coatings for aerospace remain years away from replacing modern, adequate supply of rare earths in the United States, experts say. The renewed interest in decades-old alternatives reflects concerns that supply disruptions and high prices could threaten key parts of the jet engine supply chain. The National Research Council of Canada, the country's primary agency for scientific and industrial research and development, said rare earth shortages were behind industry's interest in finding alternatives for thermal barrier coatings used in the hottest sections of jet engines. The NRC and several industry partners are evaluating whether zirconium dioxide and other non-rare earth ceramic oxides, dating back to the 1970s and 80s, can be comparable with the modern rare earth-based coatings. Now, 50 years later, perhaps with the better instruments and engineering that we have, we can try to improve those materials, said Rogerio Lima, a senior research officer at the NRC. European thermal coatings producer Orlikon Metco said it already sells some rare earth-free products and has more in development, including zirconia-based thermal barrier coatings made with magnesium and calcium oxides that predate today's rare earth-enhanced materials. Some U.S. thermal coating suppliers are also exploring non-rare earth alternatives for less critical components, one industry source said. Recycling surplus coating materials could also help ease supply constraints, a separate industry source said. Still, such efforts can only alleviate, not solve, aerospace's reliance on China. And turning now to the sports section, big headline on the front page of this section, Arenado turning back the clock. This is written by Nick Piacoro for the Arizona Republic. Watching the replay on the Chase Field video board, Diamondbacks manager Torey Lovello wasn't sure if he was really seeing what he thought he was seeing. Third baseman Nolan Arenado charged a slow roller and appeared to make a barehanded grab with only two fingers and his thumb. That is to say, he was picking it up with his throwing grip. It was a play Lovello had never seen made in his 40 years in professional baseball. I don't come close to claiming to know everything, but when I see him do things like that, and it happens often, I just shake my head, Lovello said. I am grateful to be around him. It's a sentiment shared by everyone in the Diamondbacks organization as Arenado nears the end of his first season in the desert, and not just for his defense. St. Louis Cardinals in January, the Diamondbacks, when he was acquired from the St. Louis Cardinals in January, the Diamondbacks thought they were getting a strong defender and clubhouse presence, and they figured whatever offense he provided above a roughly league average level would constitute a bonus. It has not quite worked out that way. Arenado has provided the defense and veteran leadership as expected, but his offense hasn't exactly been complimentary. It has been more like essential, a testament to how much he's improved coming off his previous two seasons, but also an indictment of the rest of the Diamondbacks lineup. Diamondbacks pitcher Corbin Burnes dubbed their 8-4 win over the Yankees on Sunday, September 20th, the Nolan Arenado game. Arenado not only made the aforementioned barehanded play on George Lombard Jr.'s slow roller in the eighth inning, but he also connected a go-ahead grand slam in the fifth. Really, what he's done in the past couple of weeks has been incredible, Burnes said. It's at a time when we really need it. It's awesome to see a guy can have a resurgence here later in his career. To come here and kind of light a fire under all of us, that's who he's been for most of his career. The home run was Arenado's 27th of the season and gave him 78 RBIs. Both are tops on the team. This level of production was hard to envision for anyone entering the season. For years, Arenado ranked among the best players in the majors, a 10-time Gold Glove winner with a middle-of-the-order bat to go with it, but his numbers have tailed off in recent seasons. Last season, he hit .237, .289, .377, with 12 homers in 401 at-bats for the Cardinals. Arizona's market was limited in the winter, but the Diamondbacks took what amounted to a low-cost gamble. Arenado was owed $42 million through 2027, but the Diamondbacks took on only $11 million of that while giving up a mid-level pitching prospect, right-hander Jack Martinez. It's looking like a shrewd deal. "He's been a complete player," Lovello said. "I felt like the numbers were going to sit south of where they are, but we had a leader, somebody who is very intense, who prepares to play, who was going to rub off on young players. Defensively was going to lock it down, but he's got 27 home runs, something around 80 RBIs. Sign me up. I think that's fantastic. Did I think it was going to be there? I thought it was going to be somewhere close to this. We've got 6 games to go, and I think there's more in it." Arenado battled injuries in recent seasons, including a shoulder injury that cut short his 2025 season, but he's largely stayed healthy this year, gutting through a variety of ailments to play in 146 of the Diamondbacks' 156 games. "Yeah, I mean, it's great," Arenado said. "I'm really proud of the bounce back I've had over the last couple of years. I feel like I've made some good adjustments, and I give a lot of credit to a lot of people, but our hitting coach is here just grinding with me every day. It feels great." Earlier this season, he eclipsed 2,000 career hits. He is 20 homers shy of 400. He might not be a slam-dunk Hall of Famer, but he looks like he has a strong resume, and he's only added to it this season. The Diamondbacks, at 82-74, are likely to miss the playoffs, but would probably be even further back were it not for Arenado's contributions. They come amid a season in which the Diamondbacks anticipated top hitters Corbin Carroll, Ketel Marte, and Geraldo Perdomo have endured either outright disappointing seasons or long stretches of poor production. "That's the challenge of baseball season, of a championship season, and it happens all the time," Lovello said. "I'm looking around the league and, you know, Baltimore Orioles star Gunnar Henderson is having a bit of a grinding year. I just know that it takes place, and it's hard. I wish they were having a 300 average, 870 to 900 OPS type of year, but it's not the case. We've got to deal with what we're dealing with every day and just be gritty." And the Diamondbacks play tonight at 5:40 at Coors Field. Kelly could be pitching to keep the Diamondbacks' postseason hope alive. He allowed 3 earned runs on 7 hits in 4 2/3 innings on September 16th in a 4-3 home loss to the Miami Marlins. Kelly struck out 9 but was dissatisfied with his performance. "He's had a disappointing season by his own standards and has been unable to make it to 5 innings in each and each of his last 2 starts." Adams was tagged for 6 runs in 4 1/3 innings in his last start, September 16th against San Diego. Adams has never faced the Diamondbacks in his career and made his major league debut on August 25th. And that game starts at 5:40 p.m. It's on Cox Channel 34. And news from the Cardinals, also on the first page of this sports section. Johnson out, may miss the rest of the season. This is written by Theo Mackey for the Arizona Republic. The bad injury luck continues for Arizona Cardinals cornerback Will Johnson. Johnson would potentially miss the whole season with a neck injury sustained in week 2, Cardinals head coach Mike LaFleur said in his press conference on Monday, September 21st. The Cardinals do not yet know whether Johnson will require surgery. LaFleur did not provide any further details about Johnson's specific injury. "That's literally all I got," LaFleur said. "He hit his neck, and that's what it is." The injury appeared to occur on a fourth quarter run play when Johnson's neck bent to the left while tackling Seattle Seahawks running back Emmanuel Wilson. Johnson, though, played 2 more snaps before exiting. "You're sick for Will for obvious reasons," LaFleur said. "The person over the player, and then obviously you know his teammates are sick for him too." For Johnson, this is the latest and most severe in a long string of injuries. After his freshman year at Michigan in 2022, he underwent a scope on his right knee, which kept him out of two games in 2023. He missed the Big Ten championship game that year with an undisclosed injury. Then, in 2024, missed one game with a shoulder injury and six games with a toe injury. Since being drafted by the Cardinals, he's been on the injury report with injuries to his groin, back, hip, thumb, chest, and ankle. Last season, he missed five games due to the groin, two to the groin, three due to the back and hip. In the 2025 draft, Johnson was widely seen as a first-round talent who was pushed into the second round due to his injury concerns. The fear centered on his knee and whether or not a long-term issue in his career. Instead, it's been other issues causing Johnson problems, with his neck injury the most concerning blow yet. In Johnson's place, the Cardinals will likely turn to Max Melton and Denzel Burke as their starting outside cornerbacks, although Melton is day-to-day with a foot injury, LaFleur said. Burke is currently operating as the starting nickel cornerback, but will presumably move to the outside when Garrett Williams returns to the lineup. Williams has missed the first two games as he recovers from a torn Achilles sustained last December, but he is nearing a return. To fill Johnson's spot on the 53-man roster, the Cardinals will likely turn to Starling Thomas V, who is currently on their practice squad. Thomas was a starter in 2024 before missing the 25 season with a torn ACL. He struggled in training camp, prompting the Cardinals to keep Kytrell Clark on the Week 1 roster as their final active cornerback. Stars played a lot of football here. Stars played good football, LaFleur said, and I think Stars in a good spot, headspace-wise and physically. No matter how the Cardinals replace Johnson, though, his injury caps the ceiling of this defense. In the first half of the season, before his back and hip injury in Week 9, he was the best cornerback on the roster, allowing just 85.7 passer rating when targeted, per Pro Football Focus. He struggled down the stretch but had bounced back to start this season, allowing 77.5 passer rating when targeted. The vision was clear. With a clean bill of health, Johnson could emerge as a true lockdown cornerback, giving the Cardinals a foundational building block on their defense. Instead, he suffered his most severe injury yet, just 111 snaps into the new season. For the Cardinals, this continues a trend of their highly drafted young players being unable to stay on the field. Since 2023, the following players have missed at least 10 games after being drafted inside the first three rounds. In 2023, it was B.J. Ojulari, second round, missed 26 games. Garrett Williams, third round, 18 games missed. In 2024, Darius Robinson, first round, 13 games missed. In 2024 again, Trey Benson, third round, 19 games missed. Tip Reiman, third round, missed 15 games in 2024. Elijah Jones, third round, missed 17 games in 2024. Walter Nolan, first round, 11 games missed in 2025. Soon, Johnson will become the eighth player to join that list, out of just 14 players drafted in those rounds between 2023 and 2025. Continuing with sports, also on the front page, Alyssa Thomas notches another triple-double. This is written by Jenna Ortiz for the Arizona Republic. Alyssa Thomas widened the gap as the WNBA's all-time leader in triple-doubles by recording her 30th against the Dallas Wings on September 21st with 15 points, 11 rebounds, and 12 assists. The player with the second most? Wings forward Jessica Shepherd with 6. Shepherd was on track to match Thomas in Monday's game at Mortgage Matchup Center, but finished 4 assists shy of a triple-double, posting 17 points, 19 rebounds, and 6 assists. Thomas had the defining assist to Kaylee Copper on the backdoor cut along the baseline, sealing an 87-86 win with 2.4 seconds left. The Mercury, who were 16 and 27, ran the same play a few seconds before, with Thomas setting up Natasha Mack to cut Dallas's lead to 1 point. "It's funny because everybody knows the play," Copper said. "But having that connection with AT, no

side wants to finish this the right way, and they've proven that, Tibbetts said. Ever since the World Cup, we came back, and there are some non-playoff teams that have shut down a little bit. We have not done that, and I'm proud of them for that. Several younger players have shown tremendous growth with the expanded opportunities, including guard Kara Dunn, who went 3 of 4 from a three-point range with 11 points against Dallas. Dunn had more chances to grow her connection with Thomas against the wings, as Thomas kicked out to her several times along the perimeter. The 5'11 guard played tough defense against Dallas's physical team, including battling for a loose ball against 6'7 Lee Yuru, and earned a jump ball for the Mercury. The undrafted rookie out of Southern Cal also stole the ball out of Shepard's hands and then went for a driving layup before being fouled by Shepard. She works hard every day, as do all our young players, Thomas said. For people to get opportunities like that and to hit big shot after big shot, I'm just really happy for her. This is probably a memory she's going to remember in her career. Evaluating the current group of younger players has been important in the final stretch, as Phoenix won't have a first-round pick in the next draft after trading it to Los Angeles for guard Kelsey Plum at the deadline. Guard Shay Shecky, who also went undrafted this season, scored a career-high 22 points against the Portland Fire on September 17th. Phoenix is now 2-1 following the break and have one game remaining in 2026, hosting the Las Vegas Aces on Thursday, September 24th at 7 p.m. This was written by Jenna Ortiz for the Arizona Republic. You can reach her at Jenna, J-E-N-N-A dot Ortiz, O-R-T-I-Z, at ArizonaRepublic.com. And we'll take a look at the sports briefs before we leave this sports section. Seahawks plan for Darnold to return to practice on Wednesday. The Seattle Seahawks expect quarterback Sam Darnold to participate in practice September 23rd as he recovers from a glute injury. Darnold suffered what the Seahawks call a unique soft tissue injury on the fifth play of the season, September 9th against the New England Patriots. Seattle said it was expected to be a short-term injury, and Darnold sat out Sunday's 31-7 Week 2 win at Arizona. Darnold was not placed on short-term reserve, and there's now a chance he could be back in the fold as soon as Week 3 against the Washington Commanders. Coach Mike McDonald indicated as much during a weekly radio appearance on Monday. Right now, the plan is for him to be out there in some capacity, and we'll go from there, he told reporters later on Monday. How much we'll see from here to Wednesday on what that number is, but right now, that's the goal. Drew Locke led the Seahawks to wins over the Patriots and Cardinals. He passed for 422 yards and 4 touchdowns, with no interceptions in that time. But McDonald dismissed the notion Locke's strong play could create a quarterback controversy. If Sam can play, he's going to play, McDonald said. And Vikings quarterback Murray clears concussion protocol. We'll start. Kyler Murray cleared concussion protocol and is back in the starting lineup for the Minnesota Vikings. Head coach Kevin O'Connell said Murray will start Sunday when the undefeated Vikings, who are 2-0, visit Tampa Bay for a matchup with Baker Mayfield and the Buccaneers, who are 0-2. Murray and Mayfield both starred at Oklahoma. Carson Wentz will return to the backup role after helping guide the Vikings to a thrilling comeback win over the Green Bay Packers in Week 1 when Murray exited in the first quarter with a concussion. Wentz started Sunday and led Minnesota to a 9-3 win at Chicago. O'Connell wants Murray to learn from what he saw from Wentz, noting a focus on playing turnover-free football. I think the starting point is he's just watched Carson really function in a way that Carson wasn't doing crazy things. He was just protecting the football, making good decisions, making some big-time throws when he could, and running the show. And I think he saw some plays get made, O'Connell said. I think he saw our team play totally connected and complementary of the other two phases, and what that can do for the Minnesota Vikings on a Sunday. Murray completed 3 of 5 passes for 18 yards with an interception in opener before he left the game.
and

0: Eagles reunite with tight end Ertz after Godert's MCL sprain. Zach Ertz is returning to Philadelphia Eagles following Dallas Godert's MCL injury, according to multiple reports on Monday. Ertz is signing with the Eagles practice squad after fellow tight end Godert exited the week 2 win over Tennessee with what reports said is a sprained MCL. The Ringer reported that Ertz is expected to be elevated from the practice squad to the active roster for the Eagles' Week 3 contest against the Chicago Bears. Ertz, 35, was not on a team at the outset of the 2026 season. He most recently played for the Washington Commanders in 2024 and 2025. You're listening to the second hour of today's Arizona Republic on Sun Sounds of Arizona. I'm Molly Mudick, your volunteer reader. Time now to turn to the opinions section of the Arizona Republic today. Why local restoration matters for this river. This is written by George F. Cathay, guest columnist for the Arizona Republic. When people think about the future of the Colorado River, they often picture massive reservoirs, interstate water negotiations, or billion-dollar infrastructure projects. Those conversations matter. But some of the most important work shaping the river and the future is happening under the radar, quietly, in the headwaters and tributaries where healthy rivers begin. In eastern Arizona, along the Little Colorado River near Springerville, I have spent the past several years closely collaborating with the Arizona Game and Fish Department on the restoration of three stretches of the waterway that had been damaged by erosion, wildfire, sediment buildup, and decades of altered river flow. Individually, they're relatively modest projects. Together, they demonstrate an important lesson. Restoring natural river processes can produce lasting benefits for wildlife, fisheries, water resources, and the people who depend on them. One of those places is Becker Lake Wildlife Area. Over time, flooding and erosion had disconnected the river from its floodplain, leaving behind steep banks, excess sediment, and persistently degraded habitat. Rather than forcing the river into an engineered solution, our goal was to give it room to function the way healthy rivers naturally do. We stabilized eroding banks, restored floodplain channels, reduced sediment entering the stream, and created wetlands where water can spread out, soak into the ground, and remain on the landscape longer. We also relocated portions of a popular hiking trail that had been slowly disappearing at the river cutaway at the bank, ensuring the public can continue accessing and enjoying this unique place. The results extend to a wide range of fish and wildlife species and benefit local communities. Cleaner water and healthier stream structure support native fish that have struggled across much of the Southwest. New wetlands create habitat for waterfowl and countless other species. Restored floodplains help slow floodwaters, reduce erosion, and improve the resilience of the entire system during periods of drought. Perhaps the most rewarding is that nature often responds faster than we expect. Shortly after restoration work was completed, beavers began expanding portions of the restored floodplain on their own, a reminder that when we restore the right conditions, healthy ecosystems continue much of the work themselves. Becker Lake is only one example. Just downstream at Winnema Wildlife Area, we reconnected the Little Colorado River with historic side channels, restoring habitat and improving conditions for native fish. Nearby, on Rudd Creek, restoration following wildfire is helping rebuild stream function, reduce sediment, and prepare the creek once again to support native species. Each project addresses a different challenge. Together, they share the same philosophy: work with nature instead of against it, and take small steps to advance to a larger goal. These projects also remind us that conservation investments don't produce just one benefit. The same restoration work that improves fish habitat also supports wildlife, sustains recreational opportunities, enhances water quality, strengthens drought resistance, and creates healthier landscapes for future generations of Arizonans to experience and enjoy. The Colorado River Basin faces enormous challenges, and no single project will solve them. But lasting recovery won't come from one large solution, either. It will arise from hundreds of thoughtful science-based restoration efforts led by numerous committed partners all across the basin. Each one can make rivers healthier, more resilient, and better able to sustain fish, wildlife, and communities alike. That's the kind of investment worth making, because healthy waterways don't begin at the reservoir. They begin upstream, one restored stretch of river at a time. That was written by George F. Cathy, P.E. He is the founder and principal engineer at Oxbow Ecological Engineering, LLC, based in Flagstaff, which led to his collaboration with a diverse group of restoration stakeholders, including nonprofit organizations, volunteers, landowners, AE firms, and construction and contractors, as well as local, state, federal, and tribal agencies. The next opinion is written by David Bodney, guest columnist. The power of showing up still matters. There is a hidden jewel in the First Amendment to the U.S. Constitution. This gem rests in the shadow of our better-known freedoms of religion, speech, and press. With elections just around the corner, let us now praise the First Amendment right of the people peaceably to assemble. Authoritarians fear this right. Cynics dismiss it. And courts seldom see it as anything more than another form of freedom of expression. But now, when people are questioning whether our constitutional system still works, we should recognize this neglected First Amendment right and exercise its power of presence, of showing up. The founders recognized a special benefit to our democracy when they enshrined in the First Amendment the people's right to assemble peaceably. Now, groups of citizens could not be prosecuted for treason merely by coming together in common concern, nonviolently, and without causing a great disturbance. By allowing people to form and nurture social bonds, this right of peaceable assembly enables individuals to build new communities and alliances. Constitutional scholars are beginning to give this right of assembly the dignity it deserves. Being together physically and socially as citizens contributes to democracy, differently from talking and arguing with one another, as Tabitha Abu El-Hajj, a professor of law at Drexel University, has written. It fosters social solidarity and a sense of civic inclusion and recognition. Agency. Assembly is a politics of presence, she writes, and its protection under the First Amendment should apply to demonstrations, protests, marches, and parades. In that tradition, a nationwide day of action is scheduled for Saturday, October 17th. It's described as a day of nonpartisan voter participation, being in community with each other, and making sure every eligible voter has a plan, knows their options, and is ready to make their voice count. Participating communities and locations can be found at nokings.org. The website notes that a core principle behind all No Kings events is a commitment to nonviolent action and no civil disobedience. In support of that commitment, it offers organizers trained in de-escalation, safety coordinators on site, and actions that are lawful, disciplined, and rooted in strength in our communities. Nearly a century ago, and a continent away, Gandhi devised a protest method of showing up that required the self-discipline to respond nonviolently and without reply, even to insults and unjust arrests. Gandhi's protest method later took root in America, enabled by the right of peaceable assembly. For it was a massive march on Washington in 1963 that fueled the civil rights movement. And it was the late Congressman John Lewis who titled his autobiography trilogy March for his story involved in a series of marches throughout the American South to secure civil rights for people of color in this community, in this country. Since then, we've witnessed numerous other marches and gatherings, from campus anti-war demonstrations to the Occupy Wall Street movement, from the Dakota Access Pipeline protests to a recent Walk for Peace that concluded earlier this year when a group of Buddhist monks walked from Fort Worth, Texas to Washington, D.C. They offered the generosity of their presence, as Rod Meadsberry noted in Lion's Roar magazine. Even when face-to-face with those who found their presence challenging or even offensive, they were a model of open-heartedness, wisdom, and calm. In A Philosophy of Walking, Frederick Gross compares the military march of the authoritarian regimes, the expression of proud and unconditional obedience, with the spontaneous harmony of celebration. The military march, he says, is a lesson in power. The ruler essentially declares, it's either me or chaos. Only I, the state, can bring you unity and cohesiveness. If I weren't here, it would be perpetual civil war, blood-soaked anarchy. Gross continues, social divisions persist as long as they provide us with an inferior to humiliate or a superior to venerate. Regimes simultaneously divide and unite. In contrast, Gross explains, the true opposite of public order imposed by arms is not wild disorder or destructive anarchy, but rather the spontaneous harmony of a celebration. And that is precisely what a supreme leader fears, that a people will discover the sheer joy of being together, that they will rediscover their shared humanity through their power in numbers, and that they will experience in their embracing of a cause the pleasure of solidarity and of acting in their common interest. Having broken free of the king's rule, the founders understood that gatherings of the people are a fundamental right, and that this right must be preserved and protected so long as these assemblies remain nonviolent, non-riotous, and not deeply disruptive. This right to assemble is not an absolute right, but it does reflect different democratic values that deserve protection right alongside our sacred freedoms of speech and of the press. A No King's Day event that commits itself to nonviolence falls squarely within this constitutional space, especially one dedicated to the protection of our voting rights. Now is the time to stand up, literally, for what we believe in, and the First Amendment gives us this right. Whether it be on October 17th or some other date, let us remember our agency and the power of showing up, and let us celebrate our common humanity in public, lawfully and peaceably, the celebration of our democracy and the power of the people to choose our own leaders is nothing to be censored. And that was written by David J. Bodney. He is senior counsel in the Phoenix, Arizona office of Ballard Spahr, LLP, and a professor of practice at the James E. Rogers College of Law at the University of Arizona. And the last opinion is by Bill Goodykunz, columnist for the Arizona Republic. Cardinals didn't just lose, they bored us. Good things in desert did not happen on Sunday. Well, that wasn't much. During the Arizona Cardinals' dispiriting 31-7 loss to the Seattle Seahawks on Sunday, September 20th, Fox play-by-play announcer Chris Myers praised an admittedly amazing interception by Seattle's Julian Love. A fingertip grab, you gotta love it, Myers said, before pausing a second while evidently remembering that some Cardinals fans might be watching too. If you're Seattle, he added. Indeed. Yet toward the end of the game, analyst Mark Shelreth, Seahawks coach Mike McDonald and his players celebrating, he's having a great time right now, Shelreth said. Everybody is. Well, maybe not everybody. But anyone inclined to disagree had probably given up the ghost long before. There was no reason for a Myers-like pedal. Sigh, the game was a disappointment, given the Cardinals' 26-14 upset of the Los Angeles Chargers on September 13th. Boy, a buzz in the desert that's optimistic, Myers said before the game. So much for that. But it was more than just a disappointing loss. It was boring, at least from an Arizona perspective. The score was 7-7 at halftime. As the score would indicate, it's been about defense, Myers helpfully noted. Yes, that and a lack of offense. But the Seahawks powered through the Cardinals' defense on long, clock-eating drives in the second half. That tends to wear a defense down. This defensive front on that particular play just waved the white flag, Shelreth said, after a long Seattle run. They're tripping over their tongues right now. Exhaustion has set in. For a defense, it's humiliating. For a fan, it's boring. Well, to echo Myers, if you're Arizona. In fairness, Seattle is the defending Super Bowl champion. They've won 12 games in a row, and they've dominated the Cardinals the last few years. So there was a reason to be wary right from the start, despite Arizona's big win last week. Plus, I say this as a football fan and not a strategist for obvious reasons, most having to do with a lack of expertise. The Cardinals looked awful. I don't mean their play, though that was certainly no great shakes. I mean they looked bad because they were wearing their alternate uniforms, a kind of ugly cream color with splotches all over the jerseys that are evidently supposed to look like sand or something, but instead look like a white shirt you left wet in the washer and mildew set in. Online research found that some people think it looks like bird droppings. Also true. Cardinals in their rivalry jerseys, by the way, connecting them to the desert, Myers said. Not much of a rivalry in this series. The Seahawks have won 9 straight. Make it 10. Notable by his absence again was Cardinals receiver Marvin Harrison Jr., who didn't catch a pass after catching only one last week. The guy's going to go on a milk carton soon if they don't throw him the ball, Schlereth said. He has flat out not produced. That was a highlight of Schlereth's analysis, which tells you all you need to know. Look, there's no denying that Myers and Schlereth are not Fox's A-team for football broadcasts, but they're solid enough, kind of aggressively okay. They don't go in for much deep analysis. Mostly they kind of describe what we see on the screen, but occasionally they break down some plays and credit where it's due. Schlereth was honest about his missed calls. During the first half, the Cardinals had a choice to make as they faced the fourth and goal. Go for it or kick the field goal? Myers advocated going for it, but Schlereth insisted that a field goal was the right play. The Cardinals went for it, scored a touchdown, and Schlereth immediately acknowledged what viewers were thinking. Oh, it helps to know that Schlereth's nickname is Stink. Long story, or stories, look it up. Right now, I know what Arizona fans are saying. Come on, Stink, Schlereth said. And you're right. Stink 0, Arizona fans 1. Yes, when you're at the point where you're talking about an analyst keeping score of his musings, you know the game wasn't much. And it wasn't. Again, though, this was the Seahawks, a team with a great defense. But things don't get any easier next week when the Cardinals travel to San Francisco to face the 49ers. They feel good about the direction they're headed, Myers said of the Cardinals. There's a lot of good things happening in the desert right now, Schlereth added. Maybe so. They just weren't happening on Sunday. That was written by Bill Goodykunz. He's a columnist for the Arizona Republic. And you can reach him at Bill, B-I-L-L, dot Goodykunz, G-O-O-D-Y-K-O-O-N-T-Z. At ArizonaRepublic.com. And time now for the horoscopes. 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For Cancer, June 22nd to July 22nd, is your perspective on power dynamics supporting your professional confidence? 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For Leo, July 23rd to August 22nd, someone close may offer a viewpoint that challenges an old assumption of yours. Are you ready to reconsider the story? For Virgo, August 23rd to September 22nd, a change at work may have you putting up your guard, feeling anxious about what you can't control. For Libra, September 23rd to October 23rd, looking for a shared good time? Connecting with others may seem like fun until a tense social pattern gets triggered. For Scorpio, October 24th to November 21st, need a breather? Notice where stress is accumulating in the body today. Take the opportunity to relieve the pressure. For Sagittarius, November 22nd to December 21st, speak up. The Aquarius moon aligns with Chiron today, giving you the chance to have an honest conversation. For Capricorn, December 22nd to January 19th, money concerns could point toward past emotional conditioning. What's really behind that worry? Pull out the tainted root. For Aquarius, January 20th to February 18th, expressing yourself can feel like a double-edged sword today. And for Pisces, February 19th to March 20th, a subconscious dialogue may pick at your self-esteem today. Are you ready to speak to yourself in a kinder voice? And time now for Dear Abby. Dear Abby, my husband, Dirk, not his real name, cheated on me more than 20 years ago. He's kept in touch with the woman since then. 16 months ago, she told him that she was in a bad place. He offered to let this married woman move in with us and didn't tell me until 2 weeks before she got here. Abby, this woman lives like a pig. Her room is filthy. She's broken several things in my house without paying for anything. Before she moved here, Dirk wanted to get her teeth fixed. I ended up paying for it with my credit card. She promised she was going to pay me back, but she has given me exactly $510 of the $5,000 that she owes me. She has a job, so there's no reason she's not giving me money. I'm not worried about Dirk cheating with her again, as she has not maintained her looks or figure over the years. Still, how much more of this should I take? I asked her to leave once, but he got her to come back. He will not go to marriage counseling, as he doesn't think we need it. When I asked him why he keeps her around, he tells me he enjoys her company. Do you think I should contact a lawyer and start divorce proceedings, or let this go? Signed, Losing My Mind in Texas. Dear Losing My Mind, my dear, you should have left long ago. Call a lawyer immediately. However, since this woman is not a physical threat, resist the urge to move out until you have your attorney's approval. Abandoning your home may harm your case in the divorce proceedings. Dear Abby, I became close with an attractive younger coworker last year. Realizing I was starting to get a crush, I told her I needed to stay away because of my feelings and being married. Couldn't risk losing my family. She went through a hard time during our breakup, but we started getting close again. The breakup led her to do something she regrets so much it has affected her work. It has alienated pretty much everyone she knows except for me. I've encouraged her to seek professional help because her emotional state is very draining. I also feel that I've reached a point where I no longer want to be around it, but I don't know how to tell her without feeling guilty for turning my back on her when she's begging for help. She's in such a depression. She's killing herself slowly. What should I do? Signed, Removing Myself in the East. Dear Removing, what you should do is reiterate to her firmly, but as kindly as you can, that she needs to get professional help for her depression. If she balks, explain that because of her emotional state, she's alienated friends and coworkers, and that you are not equipped to give her the support she needs. Then learn from this experience and back away. We have time for some comics. We'll start with Blondie. Dagwood is getting into bed. Blondie's already under the covers, and he says, I'm really upset at myself for eating the last of my late-night snacks. And Blondie says, well, maybe you could just eat one of your daytime snacks, honey. And he says, nah, that would mess up my whole system. In Pickles, Earl and his wife are walking outside, and Nelson, their little grandson, walks up to them and says, where are you guys going? And his grandmother says, we're going to buy Grandpa a new pair of dress shoes. do you want to go with us? He says, no, thanks. She says, okay. And Nelson, the little grandson, turns to the dog and says, that's weird. I didn't think Grandpa wore dresses. In Beetle Bailey, Miss Buxley is in the psychiatrist's office. She's on a couch. He's sitting on a chair with a pencil and a notebook. And she says, to tell you the truth, Doc, I'm actually very happy and well-adjusted. And the doctor says, well, then let me tell you all my problems. And we've reached the end of the second hour of today's Arizona Republic. I'm Molly Mudick, your volunteer reader. Stay tuned for more great programming on Sunsounds of Arizona. 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
1: This is Anne reading from the Washington Post on Wednesday, September 23rd. Trump plans pomp and pageantry for Xi amid China tensions, by Kate Cadell, John Hudson, and Michael Birnbaum. President Donald Trump will meet Chinese leader Xi Jinping this week in a tightly choreographed summit aimed at preserving a fragile truce between the two superpowers. Amid a grinding Middle East war and a sober midterm outlook, the lavish three-day state visit offers a president increasingly focused on his legacy, something different, a moment of pure pageantry. Unusually, Trump is set to welcome the Chinese leader on the runway at Joint Base Andrews in Maryland on Wednesday for an arrival ceremony, setting the stage for what is expected to be a brief but lavish summit. Both leaders are seeking spectacle and stability over concrete deliverables as more fundamental issues driving their long-term rivalry remain beyond reach. We're going to talk about a lot. It's going to be a great meeting. We have a very good relationship, Trump told press on Tuesday from the UN General Assembly in New York, where he teased the upcoming state dinner and lamented the fact that his ballroom project is not ready for the Chinese leader's visit. Everyone wants to be there. I wish we had the ballroom. If we had the ballroom, we could have 2,000 people, he said. The tarmac welcome is a particularly striking overture to Xi, who, under strict Chinese protocol, has never met a foreign counterpart at the airport as president. Trump has never traveled to Joint Base Andrews to greet a visiting leader. He did welcome Russian President Vladimir Putin at a U.S. military base in Alaska last year before the two rode together to talks on the base in the presidential limousine. To the extent that this summit is about anything, it's about optics, said Evan Medeiros, professor of Asia Studies at Georgetown University. They want to buy time to reduce vulnerabilities and to build up their strength and resilience. Both leaders also want the summit for deeply political purposes, stature, and validation, he said. Trump will preside over a White House ceremony on Thursday involving almost 480 service members, renditions of the Chinese and U.S. national anthems beneath their respective flags, and a flyover by a B-2 Spirit bomber and four F-22 Raptor fighter jets. It is unclear how the spectacle will play out on American television after major U.S. networks announced they would curtail coverage of presidential events following Trump's decision to bar reporters from CNN, MS Now, and Politico from the White House. In the absence of a network pool reporter at a Monday unveiling of the White House's new helipad, a project expedited in advance of Xi's visit, recordings of Trump's comments were garbled amid helicopter noise. After a Thursday bilateral meeting, Trump will host Xi for a state dinner attended by senior White House officials and the top figure in U.S. business, including Jeff Bezos, Elon Musk, Sundar Pichai, Michael Dell, Jensen Huang, Sam Altman, Jane Fraser, and Tim Cook. Amazon Executive Chairman Bezos owns the Washington Post. Who the Chinese leader will bring to Washington remains unclear. One Chinese official told the Post as recently as Friday that a delegation of Chinese business leaders had not been finalized. Trump's grand welcome also has important optics for Xi. The Chinese leader is seeking to cement his legacy as the man who stared down Washington in last year's tariff fight. He wants to demonstrate that he's Trump's peer and that China is the United States' peer, that they have arrived as the second superpower, said John Zinn, a fellow at the Brookings Institution who previously served as China director on the National Security Council under the Biden administration. The optics of a favorable U.S. relationship are particularly valuable to the Chinese leader, Xi, 73, enters a highly sensitive political period that will culminate in the 21st Party Congress late next year when he is expected to take a fourth term, granting him another 5 years. Over the past year, Xi has purged the highest ranks of his government and military to cement loyalty while aggressively promoting Beijing's diplomacy abroad as a counterweight to a volatile Trump administration. Trump and Xi have held a succession of high-profile meetings since striking an economic truce in Busan, South Korea, last year, ending a bruising trade standoff in which U.S. tariffs on Chinese goods climbed as high as 145%, and Beijing sought to throttle U.S. supplies of rare earth minerals. With the potential for two further meetings this year, the intensive leader-level summitry has helped temper overt U.S. support for Taiwan, contained fallout over China's backing of Iran, and allowed Beijing to quietly expand its military reach in the Indo-Pacific region with few public repercussions. At the top of the agenda for Thursday's summit is a possible extension of a year-long trade truce due to expire in November, which would preserve limits on U.S. tariffs and export controls and codify U.S. access to Chinese critical minerals. The two leaders are also expected to discuss semiconductor licensing, export control arrangements, and artificial intelligence, senior U.S. officials said ahead of the summit. But analysts, as well as Chinese and U.S. officials, say that expectations are low for major breakthroughs on the rivalry-defining issues that underpin the relationship. Two U.S. officials, a Chinese official and an Asian diplomat familiar with plans for the summit, described a highly abbreviated preparation period, with the U.S. agenda driven largely by Treasury Secretary Scott Bessent and his team rather than the State Department or National Security Council. They also described little consensus on major issues, but a strong appetite on both sides for a high-profile meeting. The Chinese side has definitely become more comfortable since the May meeting in Beijing with the Trump administration's style of last-minute preparations, said Asian diplomat who was briefed on Chinese discussions. There's a better understanding that he will be respectful of Xi. The U.S. and foreign officials spoke on the condition of anonymity to describe sensitive summit preparations. Trump has often spoken effusively of Xi and praised the spectacle of Beijing's pageantry and military displays. I was over in China 2 months ago, and we saw the Great Hall of China. Well, now we're going to have a Great Hall too, Trump said in August of his ballroom project. The grandeur of China's tightly controlled Communist Party architecture has become a fixation for Trump, whose efforts to create similar monuments in Washington have been repeatedly frustrated by delays. Trump sees Xi the kind of power to get things done domestically that he also wants, and is increasingly frustrated with the courts getting in the way of his building projects and other parts of his domestic agenda, said Neil Thomas, senior fellow at the Asia Society Policy Institute in Washington. It's important for Xi to get the full state visit treatment as to make it worth him coming to the U.S. to begin with and to ensure that he's not embarrassed, Thomas added. Drug cartels are making alarming drone advances, U.S. assessment warns. By Alex Horton, Samantha Schmidt, and Warren P. Strobel. The rapidly accelerating use of drones among Latin American drug cartels will significantly complicate the Trump administration's campaign to halt the flow of illicit narcotics into the United States and eliminate the criminal networks that produce and traffic them, according to a U.S. official familiar with an internal government assessment and others with knowledge of the matter. Our chief concern, these people said, is the continued exploitation of individuals with recent battlefield experience in the Russia-Ukraine war, a conflict that has featured near-continuous evolution in drone tactics and technology. The government assessment, which has not been previously reported, warns, too, that counter-narcotics authorities in the U.S. and Mexico are dangerously unprepared for the challenges this shift will pose. In recent years, Mexican cartels have stepped up their use of money and coercion to recruit people, chiefly from Colombia, who have returned from Ukraine and have sought to send their own affiliates there, officials said. They noted that the cartels are closely studying the use of alternating radio frequencies and other techniques to evade anti-drone jamming systems and procuring advanced drone models that can stay airborne longer and carry more explosives than the models they currently possess. The skills and tactics required from hands-on military service in Ukraine are expected to be implemented by the cartels in the next several months, one of the officials said. This report is based on interviews with five U.S. officials and one Mexican official who described the ongoing challenges that drones pose to both countries' counter-narcotics operations. They spoke on the condition of anonymity to be candid about the situation and, in some cases, to discuss sensitive intelligence that has not been disclosed publicly. The drone revolution unfolding south of the U.S.-Mexican border will almost certainly undermine President Donald Trump's war on drugs, a centerpiece of his administration that, despite a sprawling, deadly Pentagon campaign targeting alleged traffickers through the Western Hemisphere, has failed to reduce the amount of cocaine on American streets, as the Washington Post recently reported. In a brief statement, the State Department said that it works with U.S. law enforcement and counterparts in Ukraine to adopt measures to mitigate the risk of battlefield skills transfer and applies lessons from the conflict there on defeating drones so we can counter the cartel drone threat. Spokespeople for the Justice Department and the Drug Enforcement Administration did not return requests for comment. Drug trafficking groups in Mexico already employ drones to circumvent authorities on both sides of the U.S.-Mexico border, using them to surveil enforcement operations and identify smuggling routes, officials said. The U.S. has accelerated its counter-drone activities in response, deploying high-energy laser systems last month that military officials have credited with bringing down 11 cartel-linked drones between August 24th and September 4th. The growing proficiency among cartels will inject more urgency into an ongoing cat-and-mouse game, said retired General Glenn D. Van Herk, who oversaw U.S. military operations in North America as commander of Northern Command and the North American Aerospace Defense Command. They're going to use the technique to counter our drones for surveilling them, potentially even attacking them in ways that you would see in the battle space, he said in an interview. The greatest danger, Van Herk predicted, will be away from the immediate border region itself as cartels use new explosive-laden drones principally to target Mexican security forces and rival criminal groups. A senior State Department official said that the U.S. government is aware of international fighters from Colombia who have fought on both sides of the Russia-Ukraine war and returned to Latin America with advanced knowledge of drone tech and tactics that has directly and indirectly benefited drug trafficking organizations. A separate U.S. official involved in counter-narcotics operations said the cartels are actively sending affiliates to the Russia-Ukraine battlefield on one-year contracts, sometimes threatening their families to ensure they return. They're going to be way better off, way better trained, with way better equipment, the official said. Ukrainian officials have downplayed the issue, saying international volunteers have various reasons for joining the war effort, including a desire to fight for the country's freedom, an opportunity for financial reward, and the acquisition of new skills. Recruits receive background checks to screen for people with malicious intent, said Taras Palyantisha, an official with the Foreign Recruitment Office in Ukraine's Defense Ministry. No one says outright, I'm going to learn how to fight here, how to fly drones, and in 6 months I'll go back home to fight against the governments of Colombia or Brazil, he said. As for those with bad intentions, even if any such people do come here, there aren't many of them. A U.S. official said the State Department and the Justice Department have addressed the issue with their Ukrainian counterparts. A Mexican intelligence official acknowledged there is deepening concern about the proliferation of large drones that can haul explosives and contraband. At least one cartel possesses aircraft with 6 to 8 propellers, allowing a drone to conduct hours-long flights and carry upward of 150 pounds, according to an intelligence document reviewed by the Post. The Mexican intelligence official said one cartel sent personnel to China to purchase drones that can be equipped with rifles. It is believed the organization is learning how to operate the aircraft and waiting for the right opportunity to use them, the official said. Several armed groups in Colombia have formed alliances with Mexican cartels. The powerful Gulf Clan, for example, which operates in northern Colombia, has for years teamed with the Sinaloa cartel, one of the most prominent criminal networks involved in the drug trade. The Colombian Defense Ministry declined to comment, saying the matter is classified, and referred questions about volunteer fighters to the Foreign Ministry, which did not return a request for comment. After returning from Ukraine, Colombian drone specialists are offered large sums of money and sometimes brought to Mexico to train large groups of droneros or drone pilots, the Mexican official said. One Colombian fighting in Ukraine told the Post that he estimates there might be as many as 100 of his countrymen in the southern city of Kherson alone. They've become such an integral part of the armed forces that the Foreign Recruitment Center shared a message wishing Colombia a happy Independence Day this year, he said. Like most Colombians, he was drawn to Ukraine by the promise of a much higher salary than he could have made back in his home country. After years fighting on the front lines of the war, including in assault units, he said he plans to take a drone piloting course, a relatively accessible 2-month training session taught by Ukrainian troops in which participants learn to fly a drone and arm it with explosives. Well, he said that he's never heard of Mexican cartels infiltrating the ranks in Ukraine. He acknowledged having heard fellow Colombian soldiers mention their experience working for armed guerrillas or former paramilitary groups in their home country. Colombia itself has seen a sharp rise in the use of drones by armed groups in the country's violence, a decades-long conflict between rival guerrilla groups with control over large swaths of the rural countryside, including cocaine trafficking corridors. According to Armed Conflict Location Event Data, a global conflict monitor known as ACLED, the number of incidents of violence involving weaponized drones in Colombia's conflict shot up from 38 events in 2024 to 149 in 2025. By early September, the number of drone incidents this year has already surpassed 200, more than the entire total recorded in 2025. Over the decades, cartels have proved adept at outfoxing U.S. and partner nation enforcement, growing their multi-billion-dollar empire across the world, despite efforts from several presidential administrations to stamp out the trade. Trump's deadly military campaign targeting low-level operatives in the Caribbean Sea and the Eastern European Pacific prompted traffickers to shift toward using more commercial ships and air deliveries paired with adjusted maritime routes to circumvent U.S. forces. In some cases, cartels have leveraged their vast wealth to buy off corrupt Latin American officials who report U.S. ship locations and help traffickers time their movements, the Post previously reported. To the end, U.S. and Mexican authorities anticipate that cartels will continue to refine their tradecraft and look for ways to avoid government counter-drone systems, officials said. We know the narcs have way more money than we do, said the U.S. official involved in counter-narcotics efforts. What's the next major problem we're going to have? Drones are it. Republican candidates are breaking with Trump on Iran as midterms loom. By Dan Marica. Republican candidates in key battleground states are starting to break with President Donald Trump on Iran as polls show the conflict and its domestic ramifications are growing increasingly unpopular with voters. The Republican announcements come weeks before the midterm elections, which have been roiled by a war that Trump and Republicans said would end months earlier. The war has driven up gas prices, particularly diesel, which also has raised the cost of other goods, worsening economic struggles that preceded the conflict. Two Republicans in key Senate contests, former Congressman Mike Rogers in Michigan and Representative Ashley Hinson in Iowa, called for the war to end this week despite their earlier support for the conflict. Michigan families are struggling with the price of everyday life, Rogers said in an ad posted to X. Groceries cost too much. We have to bring prices down. The war with Iran needs to end and end quickly. When it does, energy costs will plummet. He tied his call to end the war to high gas prices, urging a temporary embargo on diesel exports. Rogers, who is facing Democrat Abdul El-Sayed in a competitive Senate race, was previously an outspoken supporter of Trump's conflict in Iran, arguing it was needed to prevent Tehran from obtaining nuclear weapon and defending giving Trump authorization to pursue the war. Hinson, like Rogers, tied her call to end the war to the economy, writing on X that Iowans are being squeezed and shouldn't have to foot the bill at the pump or the checkout line for the war in Iran. The war needs to be brought to a successful and immediate end, Hinson wrote. The Congresswoman, however, has supported Trump's war in Iran. She told the Washington Post this month that while she wants the war eventually to end, there is the need to finish the job and that Iowans understand this military action was necessary to prevent a bigger conflict in the future. Hinson voted multiple times this year against a resolution in Congress aimed at ending the conflict, including a vote last week where two other Iowa Republicans, Representative Zach Nunn and Marionette Miller Meeks, broke with Trump and supported removing U.S. forces. The three Iowa Republicans are in some of the country's most competitive and closely watched races this year. Hinson is facing Democratic State Representative Josh Turek in a Senate race that polls show is close. Trump won the state by 13 percentage points in 2024. With the negotiating window closed, sustained combat operations now require congressional authorization, Nunn, an Air Force veteran, wrote on X. I will not support another open-ended war. And in Michigan, Representative John James, the state's Republican gubernatorial nominee, said repeatedly on a press call Tuesday morning that the war needs to end. We need to make sure that we're doing everything that we can to keep Americans safe, but we also need to make sure we're doing everything that we can to end this war quickly, he said. James, like Hinson, has voted against resolutions in Congress aimed at ending the war. Polling on the Iran war has never shown widespread support for the conflict, but as the war nears 7 months, support for it has hit new lows. A CNN poll released Tuesday found just 26% of American adults approve of the way the president has handled the situation with Iran, down from 33% a month after the conflict began. That downturn mostly has been driven by Republicans. Most Democrats have opposed the war since it began, but only 60% of Republicans now approve of Trump's handling of the war, down from 73% in March, according to the CNN poll. Davis Engel, a White House spokesman, dismissed those Republicans who are breaking with Trump on Iran. President Trump is the unequivocal leader, best messenger, and unmatched motivator for the Republican Party, and he is committed to maintaining Republican majorities in Congress, Engel said. The conflict's political ramifications have stemmed largely from its impact on prices. Oil prices have steadily risen since the war began, as Iran has restricted shipping traffic in the critical Strait of Hormuz. This month, Saudi Arabia's east-west pipeline to the Red Sea also sustained damage, further shaking the world oil market. Analysts now predict those price jumps could intensify in the coming weeks. The national average price for regular gasoline stood at $4.47 on Tuesday, according to AAA, nearly $1.30 higher than a year ago. The national average for diesel hit $6.53 on Tuesday, a record high. Trump has largely dismissed the rise in gas prices. Campaigning for Republicans in North Carolina last week, the president called the high gas prices a very expensive price to pay for what we've done in Iran. Republicans have not been eager to embrace his rhetoric, and some of Trump's most loyal lawmakers have warned about rising diesel prices. Senators Chuck Grassley, Republican, Iowa, and Dan Sullivan, Republican, facing a competitive re-election bid in Alaska, urged Trump to impose an embargo on diesel exports, complaining that prices are hurting farmers and consumers. American workers are producing more diesel than they have in years, yet Alaskans are paying higher prices at the pump, Sullivan said in a news release Tuesday. The Senate is expected to vote on another Democratic-led war powers resolution this week, which may provide other Republicans with a venue to break with the president on Iran. Trump previously has criticized Republicans who joined with Democrats to curtail his power to continue the Iran war, calling the votes meaningless and labeling the Republicans bad. "Who would do such an unpatriotic thing?" he wrote after one vote in June.

will reject James once again, said Derek Honeyman, a spokesperson for the Michigan Democratic Party. Trump officials cut 760,000 enrollees from ACA claiming fraud. By Dan Diamond. Vice President J.D. Vance and administration officials on Tuesday announced that they are removing about 760,000 enrollees from Affordable Care Act coverage, saying that they were fraudulently enrolled in the government health program. Speaking at a White House press briefing, Vance said that officials would perform additional verification on about 419,000 people that they suspected to be fraudulently enrolled too. The administration also is suspending some brokers found to have wrongly signed up enrollees for ACA coverage. Officials said that the moves would collectively save $2.2 billion in federal spending. The White House Anti-Fraud Task Force, which is led by Vance, is working with the Department of Health and Human Services and the Centers for Medicare and Medicaid Services on the crackdown. This is what the Fraud Task Force is all about, Vance said, flanked by CMS Administrator Mehmet Oz and other senior officials. Saving the American taxpayers money and, on the other hand, ensuring that these programs that are very important are protected from waste and fraud. Oz said that the fraudulent enrollees were identified based on their lack of health care use and other factors, and that officials concluded many were fictitious. He also announced a six-month moratorium on allowing new insurance brokers to sell ACA plans. The Wall Street Journal first reported the administration's push to remove the ACA enrollees and suspend some insurance brokers. Administration officials told the Washington Post earlier this year that the Anti-Fraud Task Force was examining the issue of ACA enrollment fraud. About 19 million people are enrolled in health plans offered through the ACA's exchanges, HHS officials said in June. Enrollment in the program, which shot up under President Joe Biden, has shrunk by more than 1 million people since President Donald Trump took office and is expected to fall by millions more this year. Vance and the Anti-Fraud Task Force have targeted health care programs in their push to trim federal spending by billions of dollars. Vance and Trump have also long criticized the ACA, a sweeping health law established by then-President Barack Obama and Democrats in 2010. The law's expansion of health coverage is credited with driving the nation's uninsured rate to historic lows, and past GOP efforts to target the program helped Democrats win back seats in Congress. Democrats had And some health policy experts have argued that Trump's policy, including ending pandemic-era subsidies that widely lower the cost of ACA coverage, have forced people off the program and put them at risk of losing access to care. Jason Levitas, who was a senior Treasury Department official in the Obama administration, during which he helped craft and implement ACA policies, credited Trump officials for taking steps to confront fraud in the program. But he criticized Tuesday's announcement as chaotic and questioned whether some people would wrongly lose coverage as a result of the sweeping crackdown. Throwing 750,000 people into this bucket of your coverage is canceled and then having to figure out later is a big concern, said Levitas, who is now a senior fellow at the Urban Institute. He said the administration could have adopted a more structured approach, such as taking lessons from states that run their own ACA insurance exchanges and have reported less fraud in their programs. Some also call Vance's announcement a distraction ahead of the midterm elections, comparing the administration's fraud crackdown to its efforts to cut spending on Medicaid and other health care initiatives. Families need coverage they can afford and count on when they get sick, Brad Woodhouse, president of Protect Our Care, a liberal-leaning advocacy group, said in a statement Tuesday. Vance's task force won't accomplish that. Republicans contend that dwindling ACA enrollment is the result of necessary initiatives to cut waste and fraud after Democrats focused on growing the program but did too little to scrutinize who was signing up. Some conservative lawmakers and policy experts had recently pushed for another crackdown, saying that fraudulent ACA enrollment had spiked
after

0: pandemic-era initiatives that made it easier to sign up for coverage and created incentives for bad actors to take advantage of the program. Brian Blaze, the founder of the Paragon Health Institute, a conservative think tank that has driven attention on the ACA enrollment fraud, welcomed the administration's move. The think tank estimated earlier this year that about 6 million ACA enrollees were fraudulent, a number that includes a phantom enrollees either unaware they'd signed up or fabricated by brokers. The Trump administration actions to suspend brokers engaged in these initiatives and disenroll phantoms is welcome and will save taxpayers billions of dollars each year, said Blaze, who was an economic aide to Trump in his first administration. Oz, who runs CMS, which oversees the ACA, has previously said that his agency believes perhaps one-third of ACA enrollment is improper. If you care about the ACA, then you want us to take the fraud out, Oz said at a White House news briefing in June. At Tuesday's event, Oz also singled out several convicted insurance executives who had wrongly enrolled tens of thousands of people into the ACA and used the profits to fund their lifestyles. One fraudster has a very punchable face, Oz said, as Kim Brandt, a senior CMS official who was helping oversee the fraud crackdown, held up a photo. Trump officials also have said that they have adjusted the government's fraud-fighting tactics, shifting from a long-standing pay-and-chase approach in which agencies would pay out claims before identifying fraud and then try to claw the money back to a stop-and-caught model. That strategy has been powered by the use of AI analytics and pattern recognition to spot fraudsters, they added. We've learned something. Fraud doesn't stand still, Chris Klump, a senior HHS official, said at Tuesday's briefing. Trump's plan to militarize proposed arch raises new legal safety concerns by Dan Diamond, Liam Scott, and Dan LaMoth. President Donald Trump's push to convert his planned triumphal arch near Arlington National Cemetery into a military complex has complicated a required federal review process and raised new legal and safety concerns. Trump unveiled his new national security rationale Sunday in a post on Truth Social, saying that the 250-foot-tall arch project, which he has framed for nearly a year as a tourist attraction, will now house drones, snipers, and ammunition. The president said he was making the change at the request of the U.S. military. Critics of the plan saw echoes of Trump's shifting security case for the White House ballroom, which the administration has used to defend that project in court. But while presidents have historically had some leeway to revamp the White House grounds, the arch would stand on federal parkland more than a mile away where Congress has set stricter rules for construction. There is nothing that authorizes or justifies a massive arch, even if Trump tries to disguise it as a military facility, said Representative Jared Huffman of California, the top Democrat on a House committee that oversees federal parkland. This is cartoonishly illegal, but he's obviously trying to find a way to do it anyway. Aviation experts warned Monday that using drones at the planned arch site, Memorial Circle, a roundabout near Reagan National Airport, could pose risks in the airport's crowded airspace. Anything you add to the airspace complicates the airspace and increases the operational risk, said Tom Lintner, a former safety official at the Federal Aviation Administration, FAA. Other military and safety experts have questioned the implications of storing ammunition in the middle of a heavily used traffic circle and whether tourists could still enter the arch as previously planned. Historic preservationists participating in a required federal review process said they could not move forward until the administration clarifies Trump's plans for the arch. Administration officials last week had asked Washington and Virginia's preservation offices to agree to a Memorandum of Agreement, MOA, by Monday as part of that process, and they invited other preservationists to participate. This MOA is DOA, Charles Burnham of the Cultural Landscape Foundation wrote in an email to the administration on Monday. An official for Washington's Historic Preservation Office also wrote in an email that the office needed clarity on Trump's post. Both emails were shared with the Washington Post. Administration officials have declined to offer further details about Trump's plans to convert the arch to a military complex. They have previously said that they will not begin construction on the arch until they have received all necessary approvals. But Trump has pushed his deputies to expedite the arch and other construction projects, particularly in the wake of a Supreme Court ruling on August 31st that let him continue building his ballroom, according to two people who spoke on the condition of anonymity to discuss private conversations. The ruling did not decide the merits of the case. People for the White House and Pentagon said on Monday that they had no additional information to provide beyond the president's social media post. A defense official speaking on the condition of anonymity because of the sensitivity of the issue said it was not clear whether U.S. Northern Command, which oversees domestic military operations, has been asked to develop any related plans. Military officials with Joint Task Force National Capital Region, which oversees military operations to protect D.C., did not respond to requests for comment on Monday. Spokespeople for the Interior Department and the National Park Service also did not respond to questions about the project. The Federal Aviation Administration referred questions to the White House. Veterans organizations, local advocacy groups, and Democratic lawmakers have urged Trump to stop work on the project, citing the administration's own findings that the towering structure would harm the experience of visiting the military cemetery, the Arlington Memorial Bridge, and dozens of other historic sites. We demand the administration immediately halt work on the arch in light of the unavoidable damage it will do to these memorials to honor those who have the greatest sacrifice for our nation's freedom, Senator Martin Heinrich, Democrat, New Mexico, the top Democrat on the Senate's Committee on Energy and Natural Resources, and colleagues wrote in a letter last week. Democrats also have signaled that they would seek to curb the arch and other Trump construction projects if they retake one or both chambers of Congress in November. Until Sunday, the Trump administration had largely portrayed the arch as a prominent tourist attraction. Architectural plans posted by the National Park Service last month include a ticket booth, a family restroom, and other features atypical of any active military complex. Interior Secretary Doug Burgum mentioned that the arch would also offer a military observation deck in a social media post earlier this month. The administration had already faced safety questions, in part because the 250-foot tall structure would sit directly in national airport flight paths. Aviation safety there has garnered significant attention since the 225 collision between an Army helicopter and an American Airlines regional jet near the airport that killed 67 people. On Friday, the FAA said it had determined that the arch would not pose a hazard to aircraft, including at National Airport. That finding preceded Trump's announcement about drones, whose type and frequency of use remain unclear. In his final study on the arch, the FAA said the proposed structure should feature a non-standard eternal flame to make it noticeable to pilots. It also said the arch should be continuously floodlighted by searchlight projectors around its base. Jeff Guzzetti, a former FAA National Transportation Safety Board accident investigator, said having drones in the flight path of National would worsen the airport's congestion problem. Even not knowing how often these things are going to be used, it would certainly increase the risk of a collision with a commercial airliner, Guzzetti said. Michael McCormick, a coordinator of the Air Traffic Management Program at Embry-Riddle Aeronautical University, said he expected the FAA would need to conduct another study. Whatever the drones are, no matter what the FAA would have to approve their flight because it's civilian airspace, McCormick said. It cannot be a unilateral decision by the Pentagon. Representative Don Beyer, Democrat Virginia, who represents the district that includes the military cemetery and National Airport, said that safety concerns go well beyond aviation. Trump's notion to make his vanity arch an ammunition depot for snipers in a location where snipers have never been needed would place a large weapons cache within feet of thousands of tourists, pedestrians, cyclists, and drivers on major commuter traffic thoroughfares and Metro's Blue Line, Bayer said in a statement. Trump warns UN he might annihilate Iran as war overshadows diplomacy, by Michael Birnbaum. Frustrated by a war with Iran that has lasted long past his initial promises, President Donald Trump told world leaders on Tuesday that he would annihilate the entire country if its leaders do not make a deal. It was a stark warning in the green marbled hall of the United Nations, where discussions more often tend toward advancing peace than the elimination of an entire nation. The president also expressed concern for the Iranian anti-government protesters who were killed by Tehran's security forces earlier this year. He repeated the claim that a peace deal would be likely after the midterm elections in November and said later that his top envoys sat for talks with Iranian officials on Tuesday for 3 hours, their first known face-to-face meetings in months. "They're waiting to see how I do in the midterm election. What they don't realize is that I'm not running," Trump said, referring to Iran's leaders. "I give absolutely no credence and will not give credence to the election when it comes to Iran. It doesn't even enter my mind," Trump said. "The only thing that does is that Iran will never have a nuclear weapon." Trump's vow to stay on his current path with Iran came despite an increasing number of Republican senators who have moved away from him on the war and have called for it to come to a swift end, and as indications mount that Democrats may ride into Congress on a major wave of voter discontent. "I have a big decision to make. Will a deal be made with Iran that lets them rebuild and create a far greater country than it ever was before?" Trump told leaders at the UN General Assembly. "Or do I annihilate the Islamic Republic and do it quickly, never giving them a chance to kill and destroy people and countries again? Do I drive them into hell with no chance of survival and no hope of future greatness or generations?" Taken seriously, Trump's threat amounted to a contemplation of mass slaughter with little parallel in human history, with deadly consequences for Iran's 93 million people. He has, however, shown little inclination for large-scale assaults against Iran since the opening weeks of the war, despite repeated threats. With global energy prices skyrocketing, peace efforts faltering in Ukraine and Iran, and Republicans facing grim election news, Trump's UN appearance this year was a measure of the scale of global conflicts. The president's vigorous campaign for a Nobel Peace Prize, hot on the agenda a year ago ahead of the annual October announcement date, was far more muted on Tuesday than it was in 2025. Instead, he focused on promoting the foreign policy wins he can claim while trying to manage the many challenges arrayed in front of him. Still, he found space in his 36-minute speech to run through a list of the many world leaders whom he said had written him letters praising him for his peace initiatives. Later in the day, Trump told reporters about the meeting his envoys had with the Iranians. "It was a very good meeting, I must tell you," said Trump, noting that he can't imagine why Iran wouldn't want to make a deal given the potential consequences of renewed U.S. military action. "It's greatness. Potential greatness or obliteration," Trump said. In-person meetings between the longtime enemies rarely happen, particularly on U.S. soil, but the gathering of world leaders provided an opportunity for the two sides to reopen diplomatic discussions. While Trump has signaled publicly that he's comfortable with the war continuing through the midterms in November, U.S. officials have said privately that ending the unpopular conflict is a top priority of the White House. The U.S.-Israel war against Iran that launched in February has disrupted global energy prices, divided the president's MAGA movement, and helped sink his approval ratings to historic lows. The subsequent U.S. blockade of Iran, meanwhile, has shattered Iran's economy and prompted a currency crisis in the country. Trump sped from his U.N. speech directly to a ceremony where he signed a new agreement with Denmark and Greenland that he boasts will support American security in the Arctic territory for generations. It was the outcome of months of frantic diplomacy after the president all but threatened to seize Greenland by force in January, a possibility that frightened NATO allies whose security rests on the might of the United States. You can go back many, many decades, probably centuries, but you go back way back in the line of presidents, Trump claimed, of U.S. desire to take over Greenland, speaking alongside Danish Prime Minister Mette Frederiksen and Greenland Prime Minister Jens Frederik Nielsen. Some really wanted to make a deal and never got done, but we're getting it done. Frederiksen, who has clashed for years with Trump over his demands for Greenland, put on a game face as she signed the paperwork, noting that under the agreement, Denmark and Greenland's sovereignty would remain in place. If we let ourselves be divided as allies, then we do our foes a favor. We will do everything we can to prevent that from happening, she said. Trump's day of diplomacy was a reminder of the challenges he still faces, along with some areas in which he has reshaped global affairs to his benefit. He also met the new British Prime Minister, Andy Burnham, Japanese Prime Minister Sanae Takaichi, and Ukrainian President Volodymyr Zelensky, all of whom offered cordial words with the U.S. leader. Zelensky's encounter with Trump was probably the highest stakes encounter of the day. The U.S. leader has led a hot and cold relationship with him, and his country is facing an escalating onslaught from Russia. Speaking to reporters ahead of the closed-door meeting, Trump said that he thinks the stage is set for a peace deal between the two countries after senior U.S. officials visited Moscow and Kyiv in recent weeks. He said he and Zelensky plan to discuss the possibility of Ukraine producing advanced air defense missiles, an idea Trump said he supported in July but later backed away from. Trump has asked Ukraine and Russia to back away from attacking each other's energy facilities, complaining that they are contributing to the rising world price of diesel fuel. Zelensky said Tuesday that he would embrace an agreement to halt the attacks, though he said he was skeptical Russia was interested. "I suggest not to play this game," he told reporters after his meeting with Trump. "Putin attacked us. We respond." The president also stopped by a meeting of Gulf leaders whose countries have faced assault from Tehran following Trump's February decision to attack Iran. And in the evening, he plans to have a quick pull-aside meeting with Venezuelan interim president Delcy Rodriguez, who came to power in January after Trump ordered a raid that captured her predecessor, Nicolas Maduro. Maduro remains in custody in a Brooklyn federal prison not far from the UN gathering. Trump reveled in the fresh U.S. access to Venezuela's oil fields. "It's perhaps the biggest deal ever made," he told the UN leaders. "To the victor belong the spoils." The New York's trip came as Trump has fought the media that covers him, kicking CNN, MS Now, and Politico out of the White House. Television networks have declined to assign a pool camera to follow him this week as he traveled to New York and take the spot of the originally assigned CNN, leading them to use official United Nations video feeds on Tuesday to carry the speech. CNN, meanwhile, didn't carry the speech live at all and instead covered other topics as it was underway. Trump's most consequential meetings this week may follow the UN gathering when he heads back to Washington to host Chinese President Xi Jinping for a state visit. Trump has sought to court Beijing as he tries to boost the U.S. economy with investments and pull back manufacturing from China. Expectations for the summit with China are muted, but Trump has said that good personal relations with his Chinese counterpart are key to managing the complex and contentious geopolitics of China's rise. Critics say the House hasn't been in session enough. Here are the facts. By Mariana Alfaro and Eric Lau. House Majority Leader Mike Johnson, Republican Louisiana, started the chamber's seven-week recess a day early last week, and lawmakers aren't expected back until after the November election, a decision that drew complaints and mockery from both sides of the aisle, as well as the American public. Lawmakers and voters alike complained that the House has not been in session enough or been productive enough since the members were sworn in back in January 2025. Canceling yet another day of votes is unacceptable, said Representative Ralph Norman, Republican South Carolina. The founders did not envision taking this much time off and still getting paid. Speaker Johnson has canceled 62 of 261 scheduled voting days. That's almost a quarter of the days that Congress could have been in session, said Representative Sarah Jacobs, Democrat, California. It is true that Johnson has scheduled some extra recesses this Congress, and that government shutdowns have left the halls of Congress empty for weeks. But the number of days House lawmakers have been in session is actually fairly typical, at least compared to recent Congresses. So far this Congress, according to figures from the House Clerk's Office and the Congressional Record, the House has been in session a total of 294 days as of September 22nd. That number includes days where the chamber held pro forma sessions, meaning little to no activity occurred on the floor, but the vast majority of those 294 days saw bills being passed, action on the floor, and debate. While 294 days in session is fewer than the number of working days in the four most recent Congresses, the House was in session 366 days in the 115th Congress, 2017 to 2019, for example. It is actually not rare for the House to be in session for fewer than 300 days. The House has already been in session more this year than it was in each Congress from the 104th through the 111th. Critics were quick to claim last week that not only has this Congress not been in session enough, but it also has not been productive enough. Johnson has rebutted that claim, saying the House has been the second most productive in terms of legislation in the history of the institution since 1789. We passed over 900 pieces of legislation. The Speaker did admit that many of those bills have not become law. Right now, about 700 of those bills are sitting in the Senate awaiting action, he said, blaming Senate Democrats for that reality. Johnson has not said where his figures come from, and his office did not respond to questions about how they were calculated. Congress.gov shows that the House has passed over 900 measures, but that number includes simple resolutions and 24 concurrent resolutions, measures that do not become law, but that include procedural rules and committee elections. A Washington Post analysis using the most recent vote tallies from Congress.gov alongside the Congressional Record's resume of congressional activity, final bill counts from the National Archives, and bill passage records from the House Clerk's Office found that as of August 31st, this House has passed 732 bills that could become law. By September 22nd, 111 House-passed bills have actually become law. Using the same metrics and resources, the Post was able to calculate how many bills the previous 15 houses passed and how many became law. According to our analysis, the 115th Congress passed the most bills, while the 112th passed the least, in terms of bills that actually became law. However, the 106th Congress passed the most at 580 and 118th the least at 274. The current Congress has had fewer bills signed into law than any other Congress of the last 30 years. There's still some time for that to change, however. The 119th session ends in January. Congressional watchdogs have noted that statistics like the days worked or bills passed are not enough to properly quantify how productive this House has been. Instead, many argue that what Congress did with its time and what was in the bills it did pass must be taken into account. Daniel Schumann, executive director of the Nonpartisan American Governance Institute, which monitors Congress, said observers should take into consideration whether the House passed key bills like appropriations measures, such as the National Defense Authorization Act, which appropriates funds for the military, must pass legislation like budget measures, and complex legislation like the One Big Beautiful Bill Act or the Affordable Care Act. Outside of the One Big Beautiful Bill Act, the current Congress has seen some success in passing big-ticket measures. In July, both chambers passed what is considered one of the most significant pieces of federal housing reform in over three decades. Both chambers also passed the Lindsey O. Graham Sanctioning Russia and Iran Act, which was signed into law on Friday. Other key pieces of legislation, namely critical budget funding measures, including appropriation bills and the Farm Bill, have remained stalled this Congress. Here's where the House stands on that. According to the Pew Research Center, Congress has passed all required appropriations on time only four times, the last time being in 1997. Congress last passed a new Farm Bill, a critical piece of legislation for key agricultural programs, in 2018, and the last time a major multi-year federal service transportation reauthorization bill passed was in 2021. That is all the time we have for today. This is Ann saying goodbye, and I'll talk with you again soon.
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1: 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This is your volunteer reader, Ellen Ward. Today, I'll continue reading from the September 2026 issue, starting with a work of fiction titled, I Do Remember. From the Red Truck by Rudy Wilson, which will be reissued this month by Cash for Gold Books. Ned died a year ago. We got inside an old icebox down by the creek near the little woods. Ned was six. He was small. The door closed with a metal click. We had southern accents. We talked in the dark. "There's no light in here," Ned said. "I want to get out now." "We can't," I said. "We'll have to wait until they find us. Mama comes soon. She'll find us." We were in there for over an hour, whispering, quiet and close. We were naked inside our clothes, inside a white box, curled up. The thin rubber seal held the light and the air away from us. We waited. Ned told me some of his animal dreams, his dreams about wings. He had pictures of wide-winged birds in crayon in his room. He said, "I had wings once, a long time ago before I was me, like I am now." I listened without answering. I felt I had always been myself. I was there in the white darkness. Then I felt a mark, two marks, even with each other on my chest and back. They flashed in the dark like small colored lights. I put my fingertip over the place on my chest where I saw it. I touched there, and I knew it was from her. I was 7 1/2. I remember seeing the outside of the icebox while I was inside it. It looked so alone there in the huge green yard with our awareness hidden inside it. I remember the oranges that were always on top of the icebox at our house, soft, round, and orange-smeared looking in my mind. Ned cried against me. The tiny light spot on my chest lit up his face to say him by one more time. He remembered our daddy when he got his finger cut off that day when it snowed. He was cutting kindling for a fire. It was rare that it snowed in Mississippi. He had to cut the wood thin. It was orangish. The snow wouldn't usually last very long, only sometimes overnight. We cut our paper men and hung them in the heat just above the flames. We tortured them to talk about things. "They'll be leaving soon," I said to Ned. We knew they didn't know, and when they didn't talk, they burned. The little men curled up, black. They screamed for their friends and for their wives and children and for themselves. They never wanted to die. Daddy missed and hit his index finger with the hatchet. I saw him see it. I think at first it didn't hurt him. He saw the bone all the way through and the finger muscles. Then the blood pumped out. He grabbed it and held it to his chest. He clamped his teeth down and drew his lips back. He looked to Ned, who had seen. Ned's eyes were wide open and brown. Daddy said, "Go get Mom, hurry." The blood dripped on the snow and the ground by his knees. He fell to his knees, Billy Billy. He held his hand like he didn't want to see it. His face got white and sad. Mom came and helped him. He cried. Daddy cried. We rested on each other's shoulders as the air got used up. I felt separate from my body. My head felt grainy. I thought of her. I almost felt a hand in mine. Maybe it was Ned's. When the air started to be breathed twice and three times, Ned passed out. My head felt like it could pop. I closed my eyes. I saw faces, like they knew something about me I didn't. Then I heard yelling and pushing forward. My heart pounded. I felt that I looked like an old man. I felt something darker than the darkness I was already in come closer. I yelled to Ned, but he was gone. "Don't die," I said to myself. I saw the green yard behind our house so full of air. I opened my eyes as wide as I could. "Don't die, Billy, Billy," I said. When the icebox was open, Ned tumbled out dead. He had a purple face from nowhere. I was alive. I had bigger lungs. I was in a tired, dreamy state for days afterward. My brain got heated up. I got caught in a nightmare. The man walked down the road, looking at the sky, feeling good. He looked at his feet and his old shoes. He stepped one more step and fell in a hole. He climbed out and ran down the road to a friend's house, but he fell in another hole. Then he got out and went down the road to where the fat people live, and he fell in another hole. The dream in one of those holes were men with beards and with blood on their faces. They were all dead. I was in there too. Someone was on top of me and had their arms around me. I struggled, but they squeezed harder. I had someone's long hair in my mouth. I screamed, and no one could hear. Then it changed. I went deeper into darkness where there was no air, where there were no people. The sweat poured out of me. It was cold. Mama Kay said I cried out in my sleep. I woke up. I had been to the center of the earth. "To the core," I said. "It's under the meadow, under the ground, and under that, deep down in the middle, it's smooth. It's made of iron. It was solid, but inside it, deep, is the oldest air in the world. I got to breathe it in so I could live. That made me older than anyone alive." My parents nodded at me. They shook their heads. "That's all right, Billy, Billy. That's okay. You slept a while and had some dreams." "They weren't dreams," I said. "It was real." I looked up at them from my bed. The bed was high up off the floor. We had wooden floors with floor heaters in them, like flat grills where the heat came through. I fell and cut a hole in my leg on one once. The sunlight came through the window. There were white curtains blowing a little behind my head. I turned and looked out the window at the green outside. It was good to be awake again. My parents were standing and watching. Mama Kay sat in the corner of the room in her wicker chair. Her eyes would close from time to time for minutes at a time. Something was in my mind. It felt like a spoon. There was a shape in my head like that. I thought, like a spoon. I felt my thumbs were as big as the room, easily filling it up, and then it was so tiny at the same time. My mouth felt fuzzy. I felt I had been here before. Not here, not with these people, or in this house, or as a boy lying in a big white bed, but had been before. Then I lost it, I forgot what it was, and I was me, Billy Billy. I still felt the spoon, but now softer, like it was watching me from a great distance. I looked at Mama Kay's closed eyelids, old closed eyelids, her in the wicker chair. It was summertime. I felt her arms resting on its hard lines. "Where's Ned?" I asked. "Bless his little heart," I heard Mama Kay say. She was holding onto her chair with her spotted hands. She had white hair. It used to be red. "Ned's gone, Billy Billy," said my father. "We'll never see him again." "Don't say that," said my mother. "I remember," I said. "I know, but where is he now?" "Honey," my mother said. She had northern eyes. "Ned's buried in the cemetery at the Masonic home next to Aunt Steva." "In the ground?" I asked. "Well, yes, he's in the ground. We had to put him in the ground. He's in something, though, in a coffin." She looked at me like her whole face had been hit by a big screen, making tiny dents over it, like a big fly swatter. "We would have waited for you, but we didn't know. We had to go ahead." Mama Kay opened her eyes. I heard her whisper something to herself. He shouldn't be in the ground, I said. How can it move or go anywhere like that? And I thought, it was just like it was in the icebox. I saw it again, standing huge. It got mixed up in my mind with the gravestone that would be at his place. I imagined the neighborhood kid drawing on the icebox door. Ned is dead, age 6. He stopped breathing inside. I remembered a day with my father and Ned and me, a day in the park where the white ducks walked in their green grass. We walked up near the merry-go-round. Ned and I had new crew cuts and new sunglasses. The ducks were so white. They crawled with orange feet and the sky was blue. That morning we made a record for my mother in a studio. My dad held me up to the sun. He looked at me. The bright yellow was blocked by my new round head. He looked at my face. He held me. His fingers were thick, and he put me up on the wooden horse that had a painted face and the hard, flowing gray mane, and I rode. I looked for him at the curves. I had one hand free. I saw him through the darkened sunglasses that made everything look sharp and blue at the edge. He watched me. He stood there, strong, with his legs apart some. Ned was on another horse. Now he was gone. You need to rest, son. You must need more rest, my father said. Mama Kay will stay with you. Me and your mom will be in our room if you need us. I could see how he was just like me, hurting with that cut-off finger and his son out there in the ground. I didn't say anything to him. He said something to Mama Kay when he laughed that I couldn't hear, but I thought I heard the word Jesus. After Ned was gone, I was with Mama Kay. She read to me. She listened to me read aloud. She said it was good. She shook her head up and down. You read good, honey. I love to hear your nice voice. Then she told me about Jesus some more and how he likes children. I said, how come I've never seen him or even felt him close if he takes care of kids? I like Jesus' name. He seemed tall, white. I pictured him on the water in the wind. I tried to remember if he had been with us in the icebox. He's in your heart, Mama Kay said, deep inside where it's quietest. It's a different kind of scene. It's a presence. If you don't feel it, it's okay. Because he's there anyway. He loves you no matter what you do. No matter what? I said. He loves you no matter what, Mama Kay said. He can't help himself. I thought of people and their souls like outlines filled with colored lights, like Christmas lights blinking on and off. I said, are you gonna die soon, Mama Kay? She said, I don't know, Billy Billy. I can't say. Why don't we take a walk down to the home and you can ride on the wheel? You can go round and round and round. Mama Kay was looking at me. She was a large woman. I felt she saw me as very small, a little person with a little soul, a small piece of something, the only piece left for her in this world. Her teeth were big and square. They were like the painted boards in the new room where my mother and father slept, away from us. Mama Kay held my hand, and we walked down the road to where the dirt began. The road was littered with old paper cups and junk. Ned and I used to dig up metal things from under the clay. I once heard Mama Kay laughing about us digging up the missing orphans from the dirt road, and Mama had said it was awful, and Daddy had that glassy look and was nodding his head. They were all holding cold drinks on the screened-in porch. Usually, we just found old bolts and one time a little colored top that still spun. The children that lived in the home were almost never seen by me, but back behind the home was the cemetery with the narrow paths going in between the graves. I knew that Ned was in one, under the ground, by himself. I thought it would be interesting if two people were ever buried together in one box, two people who really liked each other. I wanted to move the wheel to just over his grave so he could turn around and churn him up, pull him back so he could ride and keep hold this time. Next, I'll be reading a poem titled Close Second Person by Graham Faust from Close Second Person, which will be published this month by Flood Editions. There crops up once a hostile fact in your mouth, the hostile fact of your mouth, though it's not so much that, but that a friendly fact breaks down and that you paste, paint, and pin your average grin all over that frown while pushing away, then picking back up, then putting the below-mentioned phone off and on again. You're staring, blurring the closest things, effectively turning every tick into a high sign when, at last, your card goes through, and you follow all your data out the door and amble home a bit too tipsy for rhythm, a crude and airy weirdness, buoyed by themes and motifs and flames. The day, as each one takes one, fun is sin, there's lust in its hours. Your voice, once more, without force, and then, as if it never left, the taste of mask leaks back, and as for the sky, you're sure that that blue's been there forever, blue being the business end of reverence and all, while in that phone of yours, scores of elements squirm to afford you two sights. The first, the shoulder of an oriole in flight. The next, the swollen cores of particles. Up next, I'll be reading a memoir titled Silkworms, Reincarnation in Beijing, translated from the Chinese by Jonathan Flint. The restaurant is still there. Cars line both sides of the street, so I have to park a block away. I'm carrying a 5-foot pole and a pair of scissors in a plastic bag. It is the spring of 2019, and the only clue as to where I am heading was posted on the internet years ago. In the northwest corner of the Garden Bridge, on the West 3rd Ring Road, there are two mulberry trees to the north of a restaurant. The buildings on either side of the restaurant have been rebuilt, and there is now a new road to its north. Flanking the road are Beijing's ubiquitous poplar trees. Late April is when the trees' flowers cover the city with their white fur, appearing on tables, on floors, and under beds, making people blink, sneeze, and curse. The poplar leaves sway under the streetlights. I don't see any mulberry trees. I walk up and down the road, searching hesitantly, until I attract the notice of a uniformed security guard. He is on shift in a nearby office and has just finished dinner, judging by the disposable food container and chopsticks on the concrete steps. He has nothing to do but watch people coming in and out of the restaurant on the other side of the street. "Hey, what are you looking for?" he asks me in a Hebei accent. I smile and say, "Do you know if there are any mulberry trees nearby? My son has raised some silkworms, but we ran out of mulberry leaves. The worms are starving." My son is feeding silkworms for an art project on the theme of reincarnation. The silkworms weren't his first choice. Initially, he'd proudly shown me a portrait of Mao Zedong he'd made. The portrait had two parts. On the left, Mao in a gray tunic with his broad back and distinctive hair. On the right, Mao in a suit and tie, his hair neatly parted, reminiscent of President Xi. My son challenged me, "What do you think of this? Spiritual reincarnation." I didn't know what to say to the angry teenager, but as our teacher did, "Above all else, you must graduate safely, so don't ask for trouble." Frustrated, my son asked my advice. Could I record a life from birth to death to rebirth? Uncertainly, I suggested, like raising silkworms. I had bred them before, since they were common pets among primary school students when I was young. To my surprise, he became fixated on this idea. He began reciting idioms and poems about silkworms familiar to all Chinese students. To spin a cocoon around oneself, A silkworm will not die until it spins out all its silk. This could be a good topic for his art project. We decided to raise silkworms. Starting the project was straightforward. After all, in China, almost anything can be bought online. His silkworm raising kit cost 20 yuan, less than $3, on Taobao, China's biggest online shopping platform, and came with 100 silkworm eggs, a plastic lunchbox to serve as an incubator, a goose feather to sweep and move the young silkworms around, a pound of mulberry leaves, and free shipping. We put the eggs in the lunchbox and the lunchbox on the balcony. After a week, I heard my son exclaim, "Quick, they're hatching!" We took the mulberry leaves out of the refrigerator, cut them thinly, and fed them to the comma-shaped worms. More than 60 had hatched. Silkworms sleep regularly. My son observes them and takes pictures every other day. Each time his reaction is the same. "My God, so big!" He looks mildly disgusted. Eventually, they grow so large that I transfer them to shoe boxes. After the silkworms shed 2 layers of skin, they turn white and their heads become round. I am afraid of insects, but I slowly begin to feel that silkworms are not so scary. Watching them gnaw away at the edges of the leaves recalls another idiom, kan shi, which literally means silkworm eating, referring to a continuous inch-by-inch encroachment often used in Chinese textbooks to describe how Western imperialists forced the Qing government to open up China in the second half of the 19th century. The imperialists ate slowly, like silkworms, or otherwise cut up and devoured resources as if they were eating a watermelon. The silkworms are kept in my tiny bedroom in the apartment I rent close to my son's school. Families from across the city reside upstairs and downstairs, all for the same reason, so their children can live near the school. To avoid an hour and a half commute each way, I am paying an exorbitant amount of money to stay in a dilapidated old neighborhood in an apartment built in the 70s that's so small there is little space outside the 2 bedrooms. At night, the rustling sound of dozens of silkworms in shoeboxes munching on mulberry leaves brings back childhood memories of the silkworms I raised at my grandparents' house. The area around my hometown was once a famous silk-producing region, and my grandparents kept silkworms in 6-foot-wide bamboo trays. My teenage aunts, entrusted with the care of thousands of white larvae feasting on lush, thick mulberry leaves, had to get up in the middle of the night to scatter more leaves into the trays. The tradition vanished nearly half a century ago. The first 1-pound pack of mulberry leaves is quickly finished. I order more online, but 2 days later, I have only a couple of leaves left in the refrigerator, and the courier still hasn't arrived. I contact the seller, who replies, "Oh, the parcel was returned because there is a big meeting taking place in Beijing. Many deliveries have been suspended. I don't know when I will be able to send a replacement." I then realize that 2 bottles of salad dressing that I ordered haven't arrived, and a letter from Singapore regarding a visa application has also yet to be received. The seller is right. The Belt and Road Forum for International Cooperation is being held in the city. Preparations started a few months ago, and with them, the usual disruption to the lives of Beijingers. We are used to the street closures, the factory shutdowns, the restrictions on driving and internet access during Communist Party conferences, international summits, Tiananmen Square military parades, and the visits of foreign dignitaries. We are excited to have 1 or 2 weeks of APEC blue, a phenomenon first observed in the fall of 2014 when the color of Beijing skies noticeably improved during the Asia-Pacific Economic Cooperation meeting. But I did not expect the fate of silkworms to be so closely linked to such events. The silkworms rock their heads in the shoeboxes, looking for mulberry leaves. It is hard to find them in Beijing, because the mulberry tree has an inauspicious name in Chinese. The Chinese word for mulberry, sang, sounds similar to funeral or mourning, sang. Since antiquity, people have believed that planting a mulberry tree in front of one's house is unlucky. When I found the old post online describing two trees on the ring road, I was skeptical that they would still be there. But now the security guard confirms that they exist. He's seen them. The trees he leads me toward are thick and tall, perhaps more than 50 years old, their lowest branches 6 feet off the ground, owing to the gardener's efficient pruning. Green and red mulberries are scattered beneath them, no doubt causing the sanitation workers on the block to complain. I raise my pole and try to reach the lowest branch. When I consider how to pull the leaves down, an elderly woman wearing a red armband approaches me. My heart tightens. Is she one of the so-called Chaoyang masses or Zichung Dama? Chaoyang masses, Zichung Dama. Haitian netizens and Feng Tai persuaders are what Beijingers refer to as the four mysterious organizations of Beijing. Chaoyang, Zichung, Haitian, and Feng Tai are four districts in the city. When the police announce the arrests of gang members or fraudsters or some other suspects, the news often states, it was reported by the Chaoyang masses, or according to the information of the

this party. Some years ago, when a foreign tourist was seen recording a video on a street in Beijing, he was stopped and interrogated by several Dama wearing red armbands. It was very smoggy that day, and the Dama took the tourist to the police station because, they explained, he tried to denigrate China by taking a video of our air pollution. If this armbanded Dama accuses me of destroying public property, the silkworms at my home will go hungry tonight. But instead, she simply asked whether I'm picking mulberry leaves. I can tell you that the mulberries from this tree can be very sweet, she says. When my son was a child, we picked and ate the berries from these trees. They are small, but they are sweet. The Dama tells me her old story of the two trees. Fortunately, when they widened this road, the trees weren't in the way, so the workmen left them. There are not many old trees left here. I walk around the trees. Although my pole reaches the branches, the wire at the end is too pliable and the branch is too strong to be hooked and pulled down. The security guard, seeing my failure, comes to my aid. Jump up. Surely you can jump and reach it? But I cannot. He takes a few steps back and runs toward the tree, leaping up and grabbing the lowest branch with one hand. Come on, hold it. I have to hurry back. If my manager sees me doing this, he'll find me. When I walk back to my car, I have a plastic bag bulging with enough leaves for a week. I feel a sense of fulfillment and satisfaction. The strange experience of collecting mulberry leaves reminds me of the sudden happiness that a pack of sweets brought to me as a child. I am smiling, and the muscles of my face relax. The mulberry trees are far from where we live. Each trip is a long, tiring journey. Then one day, my husband announces that he has found a mulberry tree within 650 feet of our building in the civil servants' community that is our primary residence. This neighborhood, built in the early aughts, consists of 15 buildings housing more than 2,000 families. Like others, we have been assigned an apartment based on our rank, education level, and years of employment. Our property was purchased at the subsidized rate dictated by the civil servant affordable housing policy, under the premise that leasing and resale are strictly prohibited. The apartment buildings are not all the same. Buildings numbers 1, 2, 3, and 4 are red brick and 6 stories tall. The other buildings, from number 5 onward, are gray concrete towers 28 stories tall. You are listening to readings from the September 2026 issue of Harper's Magazine on Sun Sounds of Arizona. The mulberry tree my husband has found is in front of the minister's buildings. The whole community is enclosed within high brick walls, but the 4 brick minister's buildings are surrounded by an additional iron fence with 2 large steel entry gates. There are nearly 200 ministers and vice ministers there, a concentration of senior government and party officials that is unique to Beijing. Other provinces and cities have only a few dozen minister-level cadres. A squad of armed soldiers protects the compound. The officers are all men in their 20s, dressed in smart military uniforms. When standing guard, they stare straight ahead and look as good as the guards in Tiananmen Square. The security officers at the towers, on the other hand, are almost all migrant workers from other provinces. They have a low monthly salary, wear cheap uniforms, and range in age from 18 to older than 50. Often they stand with hunched backs, their hands clasped behind them, watching the young soldiers change guard on the other side of the iron fence. The minister's compound is always quiet. At night, few lights are turned on inside those beautiful slabs. Of the 12 units in each building, only 1 or 2 are illuminated, meaning that most people with residences there live elsewhere in the city. It's extremely difficult to be promoted high enough to move into the minister's community, and it would not be easy to pass through the steel gate under the eyes of the armed soldiers just to pick a few mulberry leaves. The tree grows beyond the iron fence.

fence, just 6 feet away from my reach. Its thick green leaves look juicy, and the mulberries are already red because of the sunshine and the good care of the gardeners. I think of two possible ways to get the leaves. The first one, as the saying goes, is to find a connection. In his 20s, my husband served as secretary to a high-ranking official who has now retired and has an apartment in the minister's community. We wonder whether we can tell the police we are going to visit the old leader, but we learn that he and his family do not often stay there. If we were discovered picking the leaves rather than visiting him, or if we were asked to call the minister to let us through the gate, it would be an embarrassment. My husband knows that when one asks for a favor, it must be for something big, which does not include permission to collect mulberry leaves. The second way is to seek the help of the Dhamma. With 2,000 households living together, there's always a big group of them. Every morning, the entire complex is enveloped in repetitive dance music adapted from popular songs of 20 years ago. The sound from the speakers is penetrating. Even if you live on the 20th floor, closing the windows won't keep out the noise. One or two women, trained when they were young, lead the dance. 30 or 40 Dhamma form straight rows or circles. Their movements are sometimes like gymnastics, sometimes like folk dances, sometimes like kung fu, sometimes like disco. They do this every day while gossiping about their neighbors. My mother-in-law is typical of these elderly women who are said to follow their husband, then their children. Coming from a village in a southern province, illiterate and speaking only local dialect, women like her come to Beijing to live with their sons and daughters. Although she can't speak Mandarin, my mother-in-law has made several friends who have become her good sisters. Most of them live in towers like the one where we live, except for a woman whom I will call Mrs. Yuan, who lives in a minister's building. Mrs. Yuan's hair is dyed black with a perm, her fair skin is carefully shielded from the sun, and her clothes are fine. Her taste is significantly better than that of my mother-in-law and the other Dhamma. For quite a while, I couldn't guess why Mrs. Yuan was willing to spend time with the elderly women from the tower. Her background is not ordinary. She is a multimillionaire. We know this because Mrs. Yuan once came to see my husband, who works in the legal department, to receive his counsel about a lawsuit against her business. Before Mrs. Yuan retired, an iron and steel company hired her as a salesperson. Her task was to sell steel for major state and provincial construction projects. Unlike regular employees, she received a commission. How much did she sell? She does not say. The steel company later went bankrupt, and her boss regretted the commissions he had paid her. He went to court to reclaim the money, stating that it had not been a salary, but hidden bribery, to the tune of more than 200 million yuan, approximately 30 million U.S. dollars. Such a large amount is a shock to ordinary civil servants who earn 6 or 7,000 yuan a month. Since we don't want to stir up any gossip involving us and the Yuans and their complicated case, my husband urges his mother to keep a distance from her. But when my mother-in-law hears that we want to reach the mulberry tree inside the iron fence, she volunteers to ask Sister Yuan to collect the leaves for us. "No, don't," we say. My husband and I are frightened. We wouldn't ask a minister's wife with 200 million yuan to pick a few mulberry leaves for us. That is a favor we don't want to ask for. The Belt and Road Forum is over now, and so is the associated moratorium on deliveries. Before I place another order, a courier knocks on my door and hands me a cardboard box. The parcel is addressed to our apartment, care of my husband. I open it doubtfully. It contains 5 stuffed bags of big green mulberry leaves weighing about 6 pounds. My order on Taobao was refunded and canceled. My husband does not shop online. So many leaves.
Though they are inexpensive, someone still went out of their way to send them to us. Who could it be? We are not in the habit of discussing family life with neighbors in our community. Communication is limited to greeting one another in the corridors and the elevator. For the sake of safety, most civil servants have learned not to post on social media. As experienced civil servants and members of the party, we know many colleagues who were warned or punished because of their imprudent comments. So how does the center know about our silkworms? How does he or she know our home address? When my husband comes home and stands in front of the refrigerator, stuffed with bags of mulberry leaves, his face takes on an unnatural look. It is strictly prohibited to give presents to civil servants, but it is often tricky to know where the line is drawn. It is still common to receive a bottle of wine, a pack of tea, or some souvenirs. But gifts make people alert and nervous. We have no idea how certain corrupt officials collect and hide 200 million yuan in cash in their apartments. But we do have colleagues who were punished because of an anonymous report that they were seen attending a dinner paid for by businessmen. An unaccounted for parcel, whatever it contains, is suspicious. I think my husband has some idea who sent the parcel and why, but I don't pursue the subject. Many years ago, I was told that the best and safest route for a civil servant's wife is to have no curiosity. Life is exhausting enough and has long made me lose interest in raising awkward questions. The leaves are so lustrous that they make the ones I picked look listless and dull. I feel as if the five bags make me a millionaire from the perspective of the silkworms. I take a pair of scissors and, picking the freshest leaves from one of the bags, cut off the edges, the stems, and the dark yellowish spots, leaving only the most delicious parts. It is hard to believe that only yesterday I had to ration the leaves, cutting each into small pieces so that none would be wasted. Now I have a sense of what it must feel like to become rich overnight. But the silkworms lose their appetite. They sniff the fresh mulberry leaves and wriggle around, searching anxiously in the air. They are approaching the conclusion of their brief lives and are ready to make cocoons. Mulberry leaves, fat or thin, bought, picked, or given, have lost all appeal for them. The worms spin silk, ceaselessly weaving the threads together. Translucent, the threads turn into shining cocoons, pure, white, and solid. After another week of quiet, the cocoons hatch one moth, then another, and they immediately seek partners to mate with. Afterward, the male moths die, the females lay eggs, and then they die too. The boxes in which they lived are a mess. The white cocoons are torn through and stained with yellow-brown secretions. Dried mulberry leaves and worm dung has piled up at the bottom, now mixed with the bodies of dead moths. Thousands of eggs cover the walls of the shoeboxes. Life and death are entangled, like a once prosperous but now deserted community. My son records this scene, and all he can say again and again is, "My God! My God, have we witnessed reincarnation?" Long Ling is the pseudonym of a government official in Beijing. She has previously written for the London Review of Books. And now, here are Dan Pipin Brings reviews of new books. Not to toot my own horn, but I think I would have been pretty good at codenaming nuclear tests. Between 1946 and 1992, in places such as the lush Marshall Islands and the Barrens of Nevada, the United States organized atomic test shots, as they're called, under such preposterous banners as Buster Jangle Baker, Upshot Knothole Grable, Grommet Frijole Espuela, and Nugget Des Moines. These names were non sequiturs by design. As the journalist John Else explains in Frenchman Flat, The Rise and Fall of Atomic Bombs,
published by Bucknap Press. The language of shot naming was anti-language, deliberately without meaning, to break any connection to the purpose of the test. Though many Americans can summon the name Trinity, the original shot, christened by J. Robert Oppenheimer after a sonnet by John Donne, few will recall the likes of Aqueduct Whiteface A, which exploded on Yucca Flat during the George H.W. Bush administration. Each weapons lab came up with its own names. For a time, the hallway of the Defense Nuclear Agency's Albuquerque facility accommodated a name-a-nuke box in which employees could deposit suggestions. Scientists drew inspiration from banalities such as the names of fish and family members. When we speak of our nation's nuclear posture, is this what we mean? To name a nuke after nothing? To leap into the megatonnage gap? To dance the pas de deux of deterrence? All of these require the same 10 hut salute nonsense. Every nuclear weapons developer and tester I've spoken with cites the infernal paradox, Else writes, that to ensure global peace, they must make bombs that must never be used, all the while somehow demonstrating a willingness to use them. They behave like the mythical Uslum bird flying in ever smaller circles until it has no place to go but up its own ass. But then, the masters of war are in the market for such desolate locales. When, in the early 50s, the chairman of the Atomic Energy Commission, AEC, described Nevada's desert plains as a good place to throw used razor blades, it was clear that the commission was putting down roots there. Some 1,300 square miles of the Silver State comprised the Nevada test site, home to no fewer than 928 nuclear blasts over the next four decades. These left the landscape abraded and irradiated, but this was in keeping with the mise-en-scene. A Nevadan living near NTS told Else, "You don't die here, you just dry up and blow away." And yet, much on the wind proved deadly. Stygian clouds of fallout spawned cancers in thousands of people downwind. A girl at a nearby ranch recalled charming hunks from the AEC popping by to test her family's milk and vegetables. The men declined her sister's cookies and cakes. The milk teeth of children who lived as far away as St. Louis contained concerning levels of strontium-90. The government began to wonder whether the post-war consumer machine could survive some radioactive sand in its gears. Who exactly could withstand Armageddon, and where would they buy cornflakes afterwards? Scientists had to know. Frenchman Flat takes its name from an especially well-abused dry lake bed, the site of some of the most destructive and vividly bizarre incidents in NTS history. Priscilla, a single shot there during Operation Plum Bob, forms the stupefying centerpiece of Else's book. He's a limber writer, equally alive to atrocity and irony. Before Priscilla's detonation in June 1957, the government invited civil defense experts to erect elaborate simulated towns on the site. Shimmering in the heat was an oasis of homes and domes built from brick, aluminum, and glass, with Fords in their garages, televisions in their living rooms, their pantries generously stocked by the National Canners Association. Plastic mannequins, men, women, babies, wore JCPenney, whose Las Vegas store later displayed the charred fashions in its front windows. Test site workers had surreptitiously undressed some mom and dad mannequins and arranged them having sex, Else writes. But even in lifelike poses, synthetic flesh yields bad data. Though plenty of real people had volunteered to stand within a nuclear blast radius, the military opted to use pigs for Priscilla instead, since their skin and short hair are comparable to man's. More than 700 of them were purpose-bred in Missouri and trucked in. A number were forced with some difficulty into uniforms, given reflective insulation, or covered in thick layers of protective cream.
5 were placed in machine gun bunkers. At 37 kilotons, Priscilla was about twice as powerful as Little Boy had been in Hiroshima. Supposedly named for a sex worker, brothels proliferated outside NTS borders. The warhead was suspended from a helium balloon at 700 feet. A report declassified in 1979 describes the Boschian tortures the animals endured when the bomb went off. Those that weren't immediately incinerated succumbed to burns, glass wounds, or radiation sickness. More than 60 years have passed since America's last atmospheric test, and more than 30 since an underground detonation. Our nuclear arsenal stands at around 4,000 weapons, down from a peak of 31,255 in 1967. Good news, of course, but as Els points out, the cessation of testing means that our leaders haven't witnessed a nuclear explosion. They may not know that a general observing a test went himself, that soldiers about 2 miles from a blast saw the bones in their hands, or that an unhinged colonel was said to have lived in a bunker on Frenchman Flat for months after the last above-ground shot. If Oppenheimer gets a movie, why doesn't that guy? Conversely, leaders could be unaware of what one physicist described as the incredible rush. If you like firecrackers and dynamite and sex, you're going to love hydrogen bombs. Another allegedly lit his Pall Mall using a mirror to concentrate the heat from an explosion miles away. As visceral memories of nuclear devastation recede and the doomsday clock creeps toward midnight, we would do well to remember that cigarette and that general's soiled pants. Oppenheimer's brother, Frank, also a Manhattan Project scientist, confessed that it took the decimation of Hiroshima to shake him from existential slumber. "I don't know why," he once told Els, "but up until then, I don't think I'd really thought of all those flattened people." Among those flattened people was Chojiro Watanabe, a Yakuza leader with a solid grip on Hiroshima's criminal underbelly. According to Andrew Rankin's Yakuza, a 400-year history of the Japanese underworld published by Basic Books, Watanabe's death cast the already benighted city further into lawlessness, with his successors vying for control of its supply chains, street markets, and gambling houses. Crisis exploitation at its finest. Armed robberies and shootouts became commonplace. Japanese servicemen, unemployed and widely disparaged, joined gangs to make some quick cash. No longer in the mood for taking orders, they gave free rein to their most violent impulses, sometimes with the help of methamphetamine. In the ensuing turf wars, one leader lost his entire arm to a sword. Men fought to control the lucrative labor contracts for removing unexploded bombs from the harbor. By the mid-50s, Hiroshima was known to some as the city of mobsters. They collected protection money from the brothels of Asahi, shuttered during the war, but now providing comfort to occupying forces. Supposedly, one of them had the first mirrored walls and ceilings of any flesh pot in Japan. The history of the Yakuza presents a ceaseless smear of such cupidity. It can get a little monotonous, actually. The centuries of extortion, pimping, florid tattoos, assassinations, and ritually severed fingers. A life of crime during the Tokugawa shogunate was in some ways indistinct from one in the age of the salaryman. The 17th century ruffians known as kabukimono, or crooked ones, shook off the doldrums of peacetime by hassling shopkeepers, beating people up, and swearing oaths over cups of sake anointed with their blood. They styled themselves as men of chivalry, would-be samurai, while privately adopting such nicknames as Three Worms, Lumpy, and Shitbow. Shogunal decrees apparently banned such nicknames, along with extra-long swords, extra-short swords, silk brocading, body armor, fireworks, unkempt beards, and strongman contests, all seemingly to no avail.
It was better to put the men to work, guarding Ito's pleasure quarters, for instance, or running card games. They liked to fight fires, too, though volunteer brigades were riven by brawls. While a blaze was burning, clans of gangster firemen would quarrel about who had the right to stamp it out. Each fire brigade had its own standard bearer, Rankin writes, who during a fire would climb onto the building at the apex of the blaze and furiously wave the standard. The American journalist, Daryl Berrigan, young, restless, and homosexual, in Rankin's rather colorful characterization, helped popularize the term Yakuza in the West in a series of sensationalized articles on corruption in post-war Japan. Yakuza themselves have not always cottoned to the phrase, which originated as a losing hand, 8-9-3 Yakuza, in a game similar to Baccarat. Unlike in the Mafia, Yakuza families conduct some of their business in the open, and they've long maintained robust public relations arms. They'll pitch in after tsunamis, bankroll orphanages, or found martial arts gyms. One Oyapun, or boss, established a syndicate called the East Asia Friendship Association, which essentially functioned like an affinity group whose common interest was racketeering. "We need to become the kind of thugs that people can love," said one Oyapun, apparently unironically. Another, sounding like a bargain basement furniture salesman, insisted that the cops had scolded him for selling merchandise at perilous discounts. "It upsets the social order," they said. "Dumbest thing I ever heard." Yakuza have long laundered their penchant for murder and plunder through opaque bureaucracies. Their portfolios are imposingly diverse. Corporate blackmail, talent agencies, strike-breaking, influence peddling, paid play, pachinko parlors, sumo wrestling, sex trafficking, misappropriated government subsidies. With such myriad revenue streams, small wonder that they've inspired books like Yakuza Techniques for Overcoming Business Hurdles Through Successful Speaking and Listening. Members of the Yamaguchi Gumi, which started as an employment agency on the docks of Kobe, have their fingers in so many pies that the police once referred to them as a department store. Their ranks, now in steady decline, swelled at some point to 40,000, presenting a diseconomy of scale that would be familiar to Fortune 500 CEOs. At an Osaka nightclub in the 60s, a foot soldier in the Saito family mentioned his affiliation to threaten another man, who replied, "I'm Saito, you idiot." Some criminologists have suggested that a sturdy mob presence will sometimes make a society more law-abiding. So we might linger on the organized part of organized crime, at once rigid and shapeless, a buffer zone of angry young men absorbing the contraband energies of the culture around them. As ingenious as Yakuza schemes are, many of them will be familiar to anyone who's watched The Sopranos. Both Tony's family and the Sumiyoshi Kai group made inroads in the carding industry, though the latter took it a step further. They hauled nuclear waste. If Japan be not exactly a paradise, it appears to me as close an approach to Lotus Lands as I shall ever find, wrote the poet Edwin Arnold in 1889, having apparently never been shaken down or stabbed by his hosts. Yakuza tended to leave foreigners unharmed unless they were competitors or opposed prostitution. Arnold's fetishism had far-reaching effects. He was one of a few Western scholars of the poet Basho, and what was sometimes known as the Japanese poetical epigram to introduce the haiku to Anglophone readers. Whether this makes him saint or sinner is for the reader to decide. In Haiku, How the Modern World Came to Fall in Love with Small Poems from Japan, published by Yale University Press, Robert Crawford, a poet himself, follows the trajectory of the Lilliputian lyric, as one newspaper called it, whose 17 syllables careened into modernism, giving us Ezra Pound's direct treatment of the thing. William Carlos Williams' Wheelbarrow, and very many lovely images of the moon. And why not the moon?
Occultation is crucial to haiku. The complete record of life on Earth can be hidden behind one, its crescent peeking out. Curtis Hidden Page wrote that haiku at last gave to all the words of the language, and also to all subjects, styles, and characters, full citizenship in the Republic of Poetry. We have just run out of time. Thanks so much for joining me today for this episode of Harper's Magazine on Sun Sounds of Arizona. Today's readings have been from the September 2026 issue. This is your volunteer reader, Ellen Ward, saying goodbye for now and hoping that you'll join me again next time.

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Hello, everyone, and welcome back to the program. This edition covers the week of September 13th, 2026. Hope everyone is doing well and staying cool and safe this week. We've got lots of interesting stories for you on the program today, so let's get started. Our first story this week comes from Women's E-News, and you can find them online at womensenews.org. For blind and low-vision voters, barriers remain. What should these voters expect on Election Day? And this is written by Empish Thomas and published on September 10th. For many blind and low-vision voters, the right to cast a private and independent ballot remains out of reach despite decades of legal protections. While technology has improved, the implementation remains imbalanced, resulting in blind and low-vision voters having to give up their privacy, independence, or both. Texas voter Neva Fairchild is one example. She started voting back in the mid-1970s when manual voting machines were used. Quote, "After reading my ballot with a magnifying glass, I had to press the lever with my hands," Neva explains. "Today, I am totally blind and use the accessible voting machine with speech output and a headset." Yet despite this advancement via technology, Neva continues to confront challenges. Although she has had access to accessible machines, she has faced struggles with poll workers. Since poll workers don't receive adequate training, she experiences long delays and plenty of frustration. Quote, "I felt marginalized, like my vote didn't count," Neva says. "I felt like I was a burden because they couldn't set up the machine properly. I felt like a second-class citizen because they were not ready for me, even though there are voting laws that protect me," unquote. To minimize her stress, Neva now votes during the early election cycle to prevent similar experiences. What do the laws dictate? There are federal and state laws that protect blind and low-vision voters like Neva. For example, the Help America Vote Act, or HAVA, was signed into law in 2002, providing all American voters, including those who are blind or low-vision, with the opportunity to vote both privately and independently. All voting jurisdictions must therefore provide at least one accessible voting machine per polling place. Further, all voting machines purchased with federal funds provided under HAVA on or after January 1, 2007 must be accessible. Title II of the Americans with Disabilities Act, or ADA, and Section 504 of the Rehabilitation Act also require that voters with disabilities be provided an opportunity to exercise their right to vote that is equal to the opportunity provided voters without disabilities. Plus, the Voting Rights Act of 1965 enables voters with disabilities to receive assistance from a person of their choice, subject to statutory limitations. Although these laws have passed, blind and low-vision voters still express problems voting. According to the National Federation of the Blind, or NFB, a May 2025 study was conducted on accessible voting, providing a comparison of the 2008, 2012, 2014, 16, 18, 20, and 2024 elections. The results revealed major problems, including poll workers experiencing difficulty activating or setting up accessible machines. This percentage rose to 29.6% in 2024, up from 24% in 2020, with 86.7% of blind voters who used accessible machines in 2024 reporting they were up and running upon arrival. Essentially, roughly 1 in 7 encountered a machine that wasn't ready. Why do these problems persist? 1. Insufficient poll worker training. According to research conducted by the Election Line, a project of the Pew Center, poll workers receive uneven job training, low pay, long hours, and increasingly complex job requirements. About 2 million Americans serve as poll workers, yet most receive only a few hours of specialized instruction.
Therefore, they often arrive on election day only to find polling places understaffed due to personnel shortages. Second, inconsistent maintenance of accessible voting equipment. Accessible voting machines, like any other equipment, need to be kept updated and in good working condition. Unfortunately, the Brennan Center for Justice reports a lack of funding, strict certification processes, logistical problems, and vendor monopolies resulting in outdated equipment. Third, lack of accountability when machines fail. Vendors are not required to report, so problems can go uncorrected for a long period of time. There is no legal obligation to report failures to a government official, and there is no government agency investigating these failures or compelling voter machine manufacturers to fix them. There is no central database to track these issues. Number four, differences in election administration from county to county. There is no federal election administration system, so the federal government provides support through the Election Assistance Commission, helping with grants and technical assistance. Elections can vary from state to state, city to city, and county to county. There is no single national standard enforcing consistency. And number five, funding challenges for accessible elections. A main reason why this is a continuing problem is that the election administration funding is at the state and local level, with funding varying from location to location. Further, using and maintaining accessible voting machines can be expensive and compete with other election responsibilities. Additionally, federal funding can be insufficient and inconsistent. Monies can be distributed with a one-time allotment or through a state's matching dollars, thereby challenging any long-term commitment to providing accessible voting. Why is it important to vote privately? Despite all these challenges, the ability for a blind or low-vision user to cast their ballot privately matters since it creates voter confidence and freedom from coercion. When accessible voting machines became available in Texas, Neva was excited because she could finally vote privately. In the past, she had sought sighted assistance due to decreasing vision loss. Quote, "I hated having someone read my ballot to me and know how I was voting," she recalled. "I don't like to share this kind of sensitive information," unquote. Reflecting on these negative accessible voting experiences, one might assume blind and low-vision voters will always have problems casting ballots. Although advancements are occurring, they are mostly through local efforts rather than on a national level. Here are a few examples of election improvements. Number one, improved training materials. The U.S. Election Assistance Commission, along with GBH's National Center for Accessible Media, created an on-demand video training course covering the whole voting process. Number two, public awareness resources. The NFB continues to run accessible voting machine demonstrations, provide instructional videos, and a training curriculum. This service is for both blind and low-vision voters, as well as poll workers. NFB has found that there is a disconnect between blind voters knowing how to use an accessible voting machine and poll workers knowing how to assist them. The assumption is that blind or low-vision voters will automatically know how to use the voting machines correctly. Third, dedicated poll worker training for blind and low-vision users. California has implemented this type of training through its 2026 poll worker training standards, listed under Section 2, providing information on how to assist blind and low-vision voters. Number 4. Designated disability staff. Some precincts have poll workers specifically available to assist disabled voters. In the city of New York, disability clerks are available to assist disabled voters upon request. And number 5, using smartphone technology. Some states, like Georgia, have allowed blind and low-vision voters to use their smartphones to read their paper ballot before casting it, but the voter must delete all photos afterward. The accommodation is only available when reading the ballot rather than using it to vote.
So when should blind and, or what should blind and low vision voters expect on Election Day? As the nation gears up for the 2026 U.S. midterm general election in November, blind voters should expect the following to be in place. Number one, an accessible voting machine. At the polling location, a blind or low vision voter can request this type of voting machine. These machines offer both touchscreen and audio ballots. The audio ballot can be accessed by connecting a special keypad and headset to the machine. The keypad features large tactile buttons in different shapes, sizes, and colors. Voters can adjust the speed and volume of the speech and make their personal selections. And people with low vision can use the touchscreen ballot and adjust the print size and contrast accordingly. Number two, sighted assistance. Voters who choose to vote in person can receive sighted guide assistance to walk to the accessible voting machine, as well as help reading their registration form. This assistance can be provided by a poll worker or a friend or family member. And third, voting by mail, also called absentee voting. Blind and low vision voters can cast their ballot at home, thereby reducing challenges with transportation to the polls, accessible voting machine problems, standing in long lines, and dealing with uniformed or uninformed poll workers. Marcia Bucala, who is low vision and lives in Florida, votes by using this method. However, instead of marking a paper ballot sent to her via mail, she receives an email with a link to vote. This type of vote by mail, electronic, is designed for voters with disabilities so that they can mark their ballots accessibly using computer technology. Yet the process is not totally accessible to a person who is blind or low vision. Quote, "I call it semi-accessible voting because you have to use a printer to vote this way," she explained. Plus, this method requires blind and low vision voters to be familiar with assistive technology and computer use. What you should do in advance. Due to the challenges with accessible voting, it is advisable for blind or low vision voters to know how to advocate for themselves. Preparing in advance can make the experience easier. However, it is not the sole responsibility of the voter to handle accessibility. Election officials are responsible for an accessible voting process. First, check registration status before Election Day. Some locations have purged their voting rolls, so call or check online to be sure you are still registered to vote. Number two, learn how to use an accessible voting machine. If you decide to go in person, know the basic functions and don't totally depend on poll workers to assist you. Number three, vote early, if possible, to avoid voting machine hiccups, long lines, and stressed or unprepared poll workers. Number four, if voting by mail, review your state election information. Voting by mail options have been shifting lately, so be aware of any changes to the rules and regulations. And fifth, if accessibility and accommodations are denied, know how to advocate for your right to vote. Ask for other alternative ways to vote that are accessible. Speak to the precinct supervisor and document the problem, including the precinct location, date, and jurisdiction. You can also file a formal complaint with the Secretary of State, Election Board, or the U.S. Department of Justice. Regardless of the challenges of accessible voting, NEVA will continue to vote. Quote, "I have an obligation to vote as a disabled person because our political officials represent me like everyone else," unquote, she said. Accessible voting isn't special accommodation, but a civil right. Our next story on this week's program comes from Future Reflections Magazine, a publication of the American Action Fund for Blind Children and Adults. The self-driving car revolution is not what you may think. This is written by Russell Dorn and introduced by these words from the editor of Future Reflections Magazine.
Russell Dorn is a blind middle school student from Kansas City, Missouri. In 2025, he participated in Kansas City's Bike Walk KC Community Transportation Academy to learn how to improve transportation safety for all people. He worked on a project on safe routes to school for elementary school students in his school district and city. His work led him to testify for a new city ordinance banning right turns on red in school zones. It passed Kansas City's City Council unanimously. Russell's advocacy was featured in Kansas City's State of the City Address in February of 2026. Like most blind teens, Russell is anticipating life as a non-driver. He wants to help all of us build a more inclusive world, and here's what Russell has to say. Many people, those of us who are blind and those with sight, consider self-driving cars or autonomous vehicles, AVs, to be the future of transportation. However, some individuals, myself among them, believe that AVs will always be in a testing phase, restricted to cities that have authorized their use. Furthermore, while they promise to solve some problems around transportation access, they will create new dilemmas for individuals and society. Autonomous vehicles have been promoted as the beginning of a technological utopia. Car accidents, drunk drivers, and even traffic are thought to disappear in the face of a rational, organized system of constant mobility without the downsides of contemporary cars and drivers. The marketing departments of companies such as Tesla and Waymo tend to portray AVs as a miracle technology that will fix all traffic problems and bring forth a utopia. In this article, I attempt to debunk what AV companies are saying, explaining what might happen if nothing stops AVs and their lobbyists. Finally, I will consider what we should do to make our towns and cities more livable and more accessible. But first we need to learn how mechanized transportation changed everything, and how blind people became second-class citizens. The history of mechanized transportation. Before mechanized transportation, blind people walked places like everybody else. Horses offered an alternative to some travelers, but riding in coaches was typically a passenger activity that blind people could access the same way sighted people did. In the 1800s, trains and streetcars burst onto the scene. Unfortunately, many blind and sighted people were killed as they walked along the tracks. Little did anyone know that this was a taste of what would eventually happen with cars. While there were injuries when people traveled on foot, on horseback, or by carriage, the slower speeds of these forms of transportation limited injuries. Trains and streetcars were originally a replacement for the horse and carriage. In fact, some of the early train demonstrations were races between horses and the new horseless carriages. Streetcars, trolleys, or trams drove on the same streets used by pedestrians and horses. These streets were also sites for work, sales from stalls and carts, and settings for children to play. Sociologist Viviana Zelizer wrote about the history of compensation cases for children killed by streetcars. She found that, over time, families were compensated less and less. And finally, by the 1930s, children's lives were measured against their expected wages and found to be worth almost nothing. Private cars were initially so expensive and rare that in Long Island, New York, in 1908, William K. Vanderbilt was forced to build his own road for his sons to drive on. Their cars, and his sons' reckless driving, were considered a public hazard. But in 1908 also saw the introduction of the Ford Model T, which was considered the first car affordable by the average person. In the 1920s, millions of American families were buying cars, sometimes even before their homes had indoor plumbing. One farm family explained to a reporter, quote, "You can't drive a bathtub into town," unquote. Eventually, the streets became more and more the domain of cars. Laws started to call crossing the street outside of designated crosswalks jaywalking.
Courts determine fault for injuries more and more frequently on the street users outside of vehicles, who are more often the injured parties. In the 1930s, trains and streetcars and automobiles were replacing horses as the main form of transportation for people and goods, and the cities were remade for them. Roads inside cities were widened for cars, and the land around cities that had been needed for breeding and grazing horses became available for suburban development. As cars became the dominant form of transportation, blind people were unable to participate fully. They were restricted from driving on their own and others' safety. To the extent that individual cars replaced trains and streetcars, blind people became restricted from the main way people moved through space. Growing car culture and automotive lobbying changed cities and how they were built and used. These changes disadvantage blind people to this day, as they have never been able to drive. To make a long story short, automotive lobbying increased until all other forms of transportation were bled dry. By 1970s, passenger rail was becoming an unaffordable business model. Most streetcar suburbs had the streetcars removed, and city centers had been bulldozed for cars. Cars became the only option. Autonomous vehicles and false hopes. AVs are ready to use the same playbook as cars and get away with it. AVs are a very overhyped class of vehicle that will never fulfill all their promises. Here is a list of promises and why they'll never be fulfilled. First, AVs will be able to run without human intervention. Behind the scenes, companies such as Waymo have found that they have to have human operators available at all times for when their cars find themselves in unexpected settings. Emergency vehicles often park in unexpected ways as they respond to accidents and medical emergencies. The AVs often need a human to help them avoid hitting these vehicles and navigate safely around them. Number two, AVs will work on our current infrastructure. Users report that AVs are unable to operate at all on dirt roads, and sometimes they drive dangerously in areas where pavement stripes have faded or have confusing configurations, such as at merges and splits. One Tesla driver was killed in California when his car drove him directly into a concrete barrier because it misinterpreted the pavement striping. Number three, AVs will fix traffic. The big problem with this one is interoperability. Assuming there is competition, which there will be, there is no way on earth the companies would willingly share a standard for inter-car communication to help fix traffic. And number four, AVs will eliminate parking. Well, how will AVs charge? You may think that they could have a solar panel on the roof or something, but consider this. Do you think AV companies will be content with their cars being efficient enough to run off of a solar panel? Solutions. Autonomous vehicles may seem like a cool idea, but they are built to solve the wrong problem. In reality, they only exacerbate the problems with cars. What if, instead of replacing human drivers, we replace the need for driving? What if more people lived within walking distance of places for work, shopping, and recreation? The walkable cities of the United States, Europe, and the rest of the world, which were the standard for centuries, have been replaced by cities built for cars. This was not inevitable, nor is it irreversible. Kansas City alone, where my family lives, once had a streetcar network larger than any existing in the U.S. today. Less than 10 blocks from my house, you can still see the tracks peeking up through the pavement in sections. This isn't even uncharted territory. Many European cities have already done this, so why can't we? What we need is not cars without drivers. We need human-scale neighborhoods, public transportation, and inclusive design. While this may itself sound utopian, it is ultimately the way forward for all of us, blind and sighted. And in conclusion, autonomous vehicles seem like extraordinary pieces of technology. But the very name might be as well a lie. They are not autonomous in all situations and environments. Imagine your car losing signal. You're blind, so you can't drive, and then your car crashes into a tree.
In fact, a family friend had his AV just stop when it got to a gravel road. If we believe these vehicles are truly autonomous, we risk leaving people stranded in rural communities without paved or striped roads. AVs are a type of transit where you have to hope that the road is paved, the paint is clear, and the car's map is up to date. Ultimately, these machines risk leaving blind people brokenhearted by another technology that promises independence but delivers dependence. Let us visit NLS Music Notes from the Library of Congress, from the National Library.

and Holy Trinity Cathedral, and took piano lessons with the church's organist. After World War I, he attended Harvard University thanks to a loan from Fred Madison Smith, president of the Reorganized Church of Jesus Christ of Latter-day Saints. After Harvard, he studied in Europe for a year, then lived in Paris from 1925 to 1940. He was influenced by members of Les Sikhs and also took lessons with the great Nadia Boulanger. Moving into the Hotel Chelsea, he established a salon that attracted many young artists, including Leonard Bernstein, Tennessee Williams, Ned Roram, Lou Harrison, John Cage, Frank O'Hara, and Paul Bowles. In 1926, Thompson met Gertrude Stein, and they created an opera, Four Saints in Three Acts, in 1934. The opera was revolutionary in that European saints were portrayed by black singers. In 1947, Thompson and Stein created another opera, The Mother of Us All, about the life of Susan B. Anthony. Thompson's score includes Baptist hymns, Gregorian chant, and popular songs. Thompson also used religious themes in folk music in the score for The Plow That Broke the Plains in 1946. And in 1949, he received the Pulitzer Prize for another film score, Louisiana Story. In addition to composing music, Thompson worked as a music critic for the New York Herald Tribune from 1940 to 1954. His definition of music was that which musicians do. He died in New York City on September 30, 1989. The NLS Music section has a number of items by or about Virgil Thompson. And first, there are books about Virgil Thompson and his works. There's the Virgil Thompson Reader with an introduction by John Rockwell. That's from 2016, and you can find it at call sign DB17852. Next, there's the Virgil Thompson Biography from 1970 at BRA07283. State of Music by Virgil Thompson at BRA01736. Selected Letters of Virgil Thompson, edited by Tim Page and Vanessa Weeks Page from 2016 at DB30251. The New Knobs Complete Opera Book by Gustav Kobe includes references to Virgil Thompson operas at DB21711. And finally, from Anthony Tomasini, Virgil Thompson, Composer on the Isle, from 2017 at DB46247. And then there's some music by Virgil Thompson available in Braille. First is Daydream, the Portrait of Herbert Whiting, in for piano from 1976 at BRM24351. The Pastoral on a Christmas Plain Song from 1977 at BRM24624. Praises and Prayers 2, My Master Hath a Garden, for violin and piano from 1986 at BRM29147. 20th Century Art Songs by various composers, including Virgil Thompson, in three volumes from 1979 at BRM25685. And finally, songs by 22 Americans, including Virgil Thompson, edited by Bernard Taylor, in four volumes at BRM25697. To borrow any materials, you can download them from Bard. Call us at 1-800-424-8567, extension 2, or email us at nlsm@loc.gov. 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And if you have just joined us, you are listening to the Blindness and Disability News Hour from Mind's Eye Radio in Belleville, Illinois. This program covers the week of September 13th, 2026. Thanks for joining us, and now back to the program. 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

0: and an article by Aaron Preece, PDF Accessibility 101, Avoiding Common PDF Accessibility Pitfalls. For decades now, Adobe's PDF format has been one of the premier document types if you want to create easily shareable, visually appealing, and well-structured documents. For this reason, PDFs are used to share nearly anything, from bank statements to work reports, university syllabuses, and entire books. They are absolutely everywhere. When we consider them from an accessibility standpoint, there is good news. A properly formatted, properly tagged PDF document is generally going to be accessible with assistive technology, both screen readers and screen magnifiers. Unfortunately, even though a properly created PDF document can be incredibly accessible, there are many pitfalls to consider that can make a PDF merely difficult to read or fully and completely inaccessible. In this article, we will be discussing the most common pitfalls you might encounter when attempting to make a PDF accessible to people who are blind or have low visions. We will also be discussing resources that you can use to ensure that your PDFs are accessible. Pitfall 1. Image PDFs. An image PDF is a PDF document that contains a series of images instead of any real text. Essentially, you have a picture for each page that together form the document. This is the most inaccessible form of PDF. Because the document contains only images, there is no content for the screen reader to access. For a blind screen reader user to access this sort of PDF, they would need to perform optical character recognition on the PDF document as a whole to be able to read anything at all within it. In addition, these sorts of PDFs are also quite inaccessible to screen magnification users. Image text doesn't behave like actual text. At high magnification, it may pixelate or become blurry, and text reflow and other text-aware presentation features may not work properly, making these documents much more difficult to read than accessible PDFs or other documents containing actual text. Ideally, a PDF will be generated from an existing digital document so that it does contain proper text. It is, in fact, possible to create an OCR version of your scanned document to include in the PDF, but there are additional pitfalls with this method. These are sometimes called searchable image PDFs, and essentially, the sighted user of the document is seeing the original scanned image as they are, but underneath there is an optical character recognition layer, allowing for searching the document or selecting text and so on. The problem arises when the image does not align properly with the underlying text, as optical character recognition can often be incorrect. If you can't help but use a scanned image for your PDF, you will want to perform optical character recognition upon it. When an image PDF OCR'd and proofed, you're significantly closer to an accessible document, though there are still some pitfalls to keep in mind. And here's pitfall number 2, improper reading order. A common issue with most inaccessible PDFs is the reading order of the document as presented to a screen reader. Visually, a user might be seeing the document laid out in a specific way, but the screen reader is reading things in a completely different order. This happens most commonly with multi-column PDFs. Think of a page with two columns of text. Frequently, instead of having one column read followed by the other one, if the PDF isn't properly structured, you'll have, say, a line or paragraph from one column followed by a line or paragraph from the other column, followed by text from the previous column, etc. This can make a PDF document incredibly difficult to read and understand if you're using a screen reader. You can think of this similarly to how we described image PDFs above. PDFs can be thought of as two different layers, the visual layer, which informs how the content is visually displayed on the screen, and the semantic or logical presentation, which informs software like screen readers how they should interpret the document. Most PDF documents start out as another format when they're created. If proper standards are followed during the creation of the source document, this frequently results in a more accessible PDF document. Pitfall number 3, accessibility tags. Our hypothetical PDF has actual text, avoiding the pitfall of an image PDF, and also has proper reading order, avoiding the second pitfall. However, there is a chance that our document has no indicators for important elements such as headings, lists, tables, images, and so on. Without these accessibility tags, our hypothetical PDF looks like one giant block of text without any sort of differentiation, even if it is in the correct order. It is important to ensure that the accessibility tags are properly present. This will allow the PDF to properly display things like headings, links, images, lists, tables, and so on, that the screen reader user can navigate them. A good way to think about this is that your PDF should have the same level of accessibility as a web page would, as oftentimes a screen reader is actually reading a PDF similarly to how it would read a web page. Just like you would use proper heading tags on a website to indicate a heading level 1 instead of just changing the font, you would do the same with a source document that would become an eventual PDF. If proper accessibility tags are included, we now have our accessible PDF. But here's a caveat: PDF reader interpretation. Unfortunately, it is possible to design a document perfectly with proper text, proper reading order, and proper accessibility tagging, and a user still might find it difficult to read based on the PDF reader that they are using. PDF readers or interpreters vary widely in how well they respect accessibility tagging. For example, the official Adobe PDF reader is quite good at respecting accessibility tags. Other PDF readers can vary widely in how well they support this functionality. In addition, people frequently use other types of software to view PDFs, where displaying PDFs is not the primary function of the software. This might include web browsers, email clients, and other types of e-reader software. As an example, your PDF might render perfectly in the official Adobe Reader, but not display any accessibility tagging to a screen reader at all if you open it in a browser. Compare this to HTML documents. HTML renders very slightly differently across browsers and devices, but for the most part, if a site is structured in one way in one browser, viewing it on other browsers or other devices will display it similarly with minor differences. The same is true for a Word document. Generally, though less so than HTML documents, a Word document will render similarly no matter what word processor or viewer you're using to display it. For this reason, my personal option is that HTML is the ideal format for displaying content, as it's consistent across devices. Creating an accessible PDF document. Now that we're aware of the pitfalls of PDF accessibility, how do we ensure that our PDFs are accessible? Ideally, the PDF will be made accessible by default and not require remediation. A layperson-friendly way to do this is by creating the PDF using Microsoft Word, as it has extensive accessibility options that result in an accessible PDF with a high degree of accuracy. If you use Word's built-in tools for, say, creating proper headings, lists, tables, adding alt text to images, properly formatting information, etc., Word's export to PDF function can accurately apply the structure and tags to the PDF. Note that, quote, document structure tags for accessibility, unquote, should be enabled so that Word can attempt to create an accessible PDF. In addition, Microsoft Word includes an automatic accessibility checker that will give you a list of accessibility errors that can be helpful for catching any items that might have escaped notice. That being said, accessibility checkers are helpful, but aren't perfectly accurate. So it's important to be sure that you're following good accessibility practices from the start, and if possible, have a blind or low vision person check the resulting document with their screen reader to ensure accessibility, though this latter step isn't always doable. Once the document is exported to PDF format, you can also use Acrobat Pro's Accessibility Checker, as well as the software's cloud-based auto-tagging system. It is also possible to use Acrobat Pro's reading order and tagging tools to manually remediate only accessible issues if automated fixes or checks aren't catching them. And note as well that there is a standard for PDF accessibility called PDF UA. Go to Adobe's website at adobe.com and search for PDF/UA. For our next story on this week's program, let's pay a visit to Ka Lee. And you can find him on his website, kayatli.com. That's kayatli.com. An Overlook way to make YouTube videos more accessible. In this day and age, there are a ton of videos that aren't described, especially on social media platforms like YouTube. And with the sheer amount of video being created every day, it would be impossible to keep up if we wanted every single one of to have audio description. To put that into perspective, YouTube says that, on average, more than 20 million videos are uploaded to the platform every day. That hasn't stopped us from enjoying and consuming videos on social media, of course. If there is spoken content and the sound design is good enough, we can often follow along auditorily. Additionally, there are a growing number of tools at our disposal, many of them AI-based, that can give us access to the visual information we're missing. There's YouDescribe, a community-based platform where volunteers create and record audio descriptions that are synchronized with existing YouTube videos. Viewers can also request videos they'd like to have described. There's PickyBot, where AI models generate descriptions of videos in more of a summary format. And then there are tools like OmniDescriber and VidiScribe, which use AI to generate descriptions that are presented as the video plays. These are inserted in line during gaps in dialogue or presented as extended descriptions, where the video is paused for a few seconds so the description can be inserted without overlapping important dialogue or sound. They're all great tools, and I use many of them. However, sometimes AI-generated descriptions can take a while to generate. An app might require you to provide an API key, go through several steps before the description is generated, or pay for the service. Sometimes I just want a quick and easy way to access the visual information on a YouTube video without having to deal with all these factors. There's an overlooked and perhaps underrated tool that has become part of my toolbox for exactly this. It's called Gemini. If you give Gemini a YouTube link and ask it to describe the video, it can provide visual descriptions with timestamps, like a transcript but of visual information. Give it a try. You can do this using either the YouTube or Gemini websites or their mobile apps. First, find a YouTube video you're interested in watching. Both long-form videos and shorts will work. Next, copy the video link from your browser's address bar or use YouTube's share option. Third, open Gemini. Fourth, in the prompt field, type something like, "Describe this video for someone who is blind," followed by the YouTube link you copied. And finally, number 5, locate Gemini's response and start reading from there. For screen reader users using the site or mobile app, the quickest way to get there is via heading navigation. This works on the free plan, and you don't need to switch to one of Gemini's heavier reasoning models for this. Its faster flash models work well for this kind of task. Go beyond the visuals. For some videos, visual descriptions on their own are enough, especially very short videos or videos where the audio is just music. For others, the spoken audio adds important context that the visuals alone don't provide. In these cases, you can ask Gemini to combine both. This can be useful if you want a more complete understanding of the video. If you're deafblind and need access to both the spoken and visual information, or if you're a content creator or author creating an enhanced transcript for deafblind audiences. For example, describe this video for someone who is blind by providing a transcript with integrated scene-by-scene visual descriptions. This gives you something closer to an integrated transcript with a spoken content and visual descriptions presented together in chronological order. As with any AI-generated description or transcript, it may not always be accurate. Details can be missed, misunderstood, or described incorrectly. So it's important to be critical of the output rather than assuming everything is right. If you're a content creator or author using Gemini to help create an enhanced transcript for publication, at a minimum, you should review and correct this transcript before actually sharing it. It's not a replacement for professionally produced audio description, but for quickly figuring out what is happening visually in the enormous number of undescribed videos we encounter every day, Gemini has become a surprisingly useful tool in my toolbox. Our next story comes to us from McKnight's Home Care, and you can find them online at McKnightsHomeCare.com. For people with disabilities, the latest Department of Justice move is, quote, another brick in a wall, unquote. This is written by Susie Frisch and published on September 10th. With the Department of Justice's recent effort urging a pullback of long-standing regulations that require people with disabilities to receive care in the most integrated setting, advocates are bracing for more changes limiting access to home care and services for people with disabilities. Quote, this is another brick in a wall between people with disabilities and their ability to live independently in the communities they call home, unquote. Kendra Davenport, president and CEO of Easter Seals, told McKnight's Home Care Daily Pulse. Quote, for decades, federal disability protections have helped ensure that people can get the support they need at home and in their communities. What we are seeing now is a dangerous retreat from that commitment. Their latest actions do not erase the ADA, Section 504, or the Supreme Court's Olmstead decision, but it is another step toward the federal government pulling back from its long-standing role in protecting community integration and enforcing a consistent baseline of disability rights across the country. On August 31st, the Department of Justice, on behalf of the Department of Health and Human Services, joined Texas, Florida, and Alaska in filing a joint motion in the case Texas et al. Versus Kennedy. They requested that Judge James Wesley Hendricks of the Northern District of Texas enter a final judgment vacating the community integration provisions of the 2024 Health and Human Services Rule for Section 504 of the Rehabilitation Act. The final rule creates an integration mandate that, quote, exceeds HHS statutory authority in count one, are arbitrary and capricious in count two, and violate the spending clause of the United States Constitution, unquote, they argued. This action follows a decision in June by the DOJ to stop enforcing guidance related to the Olmstead precedent set by the U.S. Supreme Court in 1999. Olmstead holds that people with disabilities have a constitutional right to receive non-institutionalized care. Quote, there are a lot of different issues coming together in confluence in this lawsuit in Texas. Damon Tarzaghi, Vice President of Medicaid and Home Care Policy at the National Alliance for Care at Home, explained, the lawsuit is a microcosm of some of the biggest issues we're seeing around the country, unquote, in terms of efforts to reduce enforcement of community integration provisions, which have been part of Section 504 regulations since 1977. The Biden administration sought with its 2024 final rule to align federal regulations with case law like Olmstead to make the integration objective uniform across agencies. By taking the gas off of enforcement in states, the federal government could put home care availability for people with disabilities at risk, Tarzaghi said. Enforcing Olmstead and other integration rules typically leads to states expanding access to care, eliminating wait lists, and working to ensure that individuals receive services and support in the most integrated setting appropriate. Without enforcement, the result could be greater waiting lists and less access to home community-based services and less access to facility-based care, Tarzaghi said. Quote, you might end up with more individuals stuck in a hospital bed, unable to transfer out to a community or nursing home care, or on a waiting list and not accessing care because they would rather have nothing to be than be in a facility, unquote. After DOJ and the states filed their motion, numerous national organizations issued statements calling it and the June memo a reversal of the federal government's long-standing interpretation of the law and its own authority. Quote, we strongly and unequivocally condemn the actions of the Department of Justice and the Department of Health and Human Services. The resolution continues the federal government's abandonment of its duty to enforce the right of people with disabilities to live in their own homes and communities, said the statement from the ARC, the Bazelon Center, DREDF, the National Health Law Program, Justice in Aging, the Center for Public Representation, and the ACLU. Quote, the disability community opposes any effort to turn back the clock on disability rights and community integration or strip disabled people of their dignity and autonomy. We have time for a quick announcement from the pages of Future Reflections magazine. This is for a survey exploring the experiences of blind and low vision youth with generative AI. Contact for this, to participate in this survey study would be Sohanna Actor at 726-205-8225 or her email sohanna.akter, that's sohanna.actor@my.utsa.edu, sohanna.actor@my.utsa.edu. The purpose of this study, conducted by the University of Texas at San Antonio, is to understand how blind and low-vision youth use generative AI tools such as ChatGPT, Gemini, and other AI chatbots in their everyday lives. We hope to learn what types of tasks they use these tools for, what benefits they experience, and what challenges, risks, and or concerns they may encounter while using them. The study will help us better understand how generative AI tools can be designed and used in ways that are more accessible, safe, and supportive for blind and low-vision youth. Participants will take place in a remote interview about their experiences using generative AI tools. Interviews will take place approximately 1 hour, and all information will be kept confidential. And that about wraps up this week's edition of the Blindness and Disability News Hour from Mind's Eye Radio. This program covers the week of September 13th, 2026. My name is Bill. Thanks for joining us this week. This program, as always, is a presentation and production of Mind's Eye Radio in Belleville, Illinois. Hope you all have a good week. Stay cool. Stay safe. Keep your pets hydrated. Be good. See you. Bye.
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2: This is Book World on Sun Sounds of Arizona Radio. I am Dave Fenger, volunteer reader, and today I will be reading Part 13, the final part of this nonfiction work entitled The Flash Boys, A Wall Street Revolt, by author Michael Lewis. The last time in Part 12, the events of post-opening of 1EX are presented, and we rejoin to finish up the nonfiction story of Brad Kutsuyama and his team creating a more transparent stock market for the smaller stock buyer. Did you take the strats? Asked one, referring to Goldman's high-frequency trading strategies. No, said Sergey. That was one thing the prosecutors hadn't accused him of. But that's the secret sauce, if there is one, said the juror. If you're going to take something, take the strats. I wasn't interested in the strats, said Sergey. But that's like stealing the jewelry box without the jewels, said another juror. You had super user status, said the first. You could easily have taken the strats. Why didn't you? To me, the technology really is more interesting than the strats, said Sergey. You weren't interested in how they made hundreds of millions of dollars? Asked someone else. Not really, said Sergey. It's all one big gamble, one way or another. Because they had seen it before in other programmer types, they were not totally shocked by his indifference to Goldman's trading or by how far Goldman had kept him from the action. Talking to a programmer type about the trading business was a bit like talking to the house plumber at work in the basement about the card game the Mafia Don was running upstairs. He knew so little about the business context, one of the jurors said after attending both dinners. You'd have to try to know as little as he did, another said. He knew as much as they wanted him to know about how they made money, which was virtually nothing. He wasn't here for very long. He came in with no context, and he spent all of his time troubleshooting. Another said he had found Sergey to be the epitome of the programmer whose value the big Wall Street banks tried to minimize by using their skills without fully admitting them into the business. You see two resumes from the banks, he said. You line them up on paper and say maybe there's a 10% difference between them. But one guy is getting paid $300,000 and the other is getting $1.5 million. The difference is one guy has been given the big picture and the other hasn't. Sergey had never been shown the big picture. Still, it was obvious to the jurors, even if it wasn't to Sergey, why Goldman had hired him when it had. With the introduction of Reg NMS in 2007, the speed of any financial intermediary's trading system became its most important attribute. The speed with which it took in market data and the speed with which it responded to that data. Whether he knew it or not, said one juror, he was hired to build Goldman's view of the market. No Reg NMS, no Sergey in finance. At least, some part of the reason he remained oblivious to the nature of Goldman Sachs' trading business, all of the jurors noticed, was that his heart was elsewhere. "I think passion plays a big role," said a juror who himself had spent his entire career writing code. The moment he started talking about coding, his eyes lit up. Another added, "The fact that he kept trying to work on open source shit, even while he was at Goldman, says something about the guy." They didn't all agree that what Sergey had taken had no value, either to him or to Goldman. But what value it might have had in creating a new system would have been trivial and indirect. "I can guarantee you this, he did not steal code to use it on some other system," one said, and none of the others disagreed. "For my part, I didn't fully understand why some parts of Goldman's system might not be useful in some other system. Goldman's code base is like buying a really old house," one of the jurors explained, "and you take the trouble to soup it up, but it still has the problems of a really old house. Teza was going to build a new house on new land. Why would you take 100-year-old copper pipes and put them in my new house? It isn't that they couldn't be used. It's that the amount of trouble involved in making it useful is ridiculous." A third added, "It's way easier to start from scratch." Their conviction that Goldman's code was not terribly useful outside of Goldman grew even stronger when they learned, later, as Sergey failed to mention it at the dinners, that the new system Sergey planned to create was to be written in a different computer language than the Goldman code. The perplexing question, at least to me, was why Sergey had taken anything. A full month after he'd left Goldman Sachs, he still had not touched the code he had taken. If the code was so unimportant to him that he didn't bother to open it up and study it, if most of it was either so chunky or so peculiar to Goldman's system that it was next to useless outside Goldman, why take it? Oddly, his jurors didn't find this hard to understand. One put it this way: if person A steals a bike from person B, then person A is riding a bike to school and person B is walking. Person A is better off at the expense of person B. This is clear-cut and most people's view of theft. In Sergey's case, think of being at a company for 3 years and you carry a spiral notebook and write everything down. Everything about your meetings, your ideas, products, sales, client meetings, it's all written down in that notebook. You leave for your new job and take the notebook with you, as most people do. The contents of your notebook relate to your history at the prior company, but have very little relevance to your new job. You may never look at it again. Maybe there are some ideas or templates or thoughts you can draw on, but that notebook is related to your prior job, and you will start a new notebook at your new job, which will make the old one irrelevant. For programmers, their code is their spiral notebook. It enables them to remember what they worked on, but it has very little relevance to what they will build next. He took a spiral notebook that had very little relevance outside of Goldman Sachs. To the well-informed jury, the real mystery wasn't why Sergey had done what he had done. It was why Goldman Sachs had done what it had done. Why on earth call the FBI? Why exploit the ignorance of both the general public and the legal system about complex financial matters to punish this one little guy? Why must the spider always eat the fly? The financial insiders had many theories about this, that it was an accident, that Goldman had called the FBI in haste and then realized the truth, but lost control of the legal process, that in 2009, Goldman had been on hair trigger alert to personnel losses in high-frequency trading because they could see how much money would be made from it and thought they could compete in the business. The jurors all had ideas about why what had happened had happened. One of the theories was more intriguing than the others. It had to do with the nature of a big Wall Street bank and the way people who worked for it at the intersection of technology and trading got ahead. As one juror put it, every manager of a Wall Street tech group likes to have people believe that his guys are geniuses, Russians, whatever. His whole persona among his peers is that what he and his team do can't be replicated. When people find out that 95% of their code is open source, it kills that perception. What the guy can't say when he gets told Sergey has taken something is, it doesn't matter what he took because it's worse than what they'll create on their own. So when the securities people come to him and tell him about the downloads, he can't say, no big deal. And he can't say, I don't know what he took. To put it another way, the process that ended with Sergey Alenikov sitting inside two holding facilities that housed dangerous offenders and then a federal prison may have started with the concern of some Goldman Sachs manager with his bonus. Who is going to pull the fire alarm before they smell the fire? Asked the juror who had advanced this last theory. It's always the people who are politically motivated. As he left dinner with Sergey Alenikov and walked down Wall Street, he thought about it some more. I'm actually nauseous, he said. It makes me sick. The mystery the jury of Sergey Alenikov's peers had more trouble solving was Sergey himself. He appeared, and perhaps even was, completely at peace with the world. Had you lined up the people at those two Wall Street dinners and asked the American public to vote for the man who had just lost his marriage, his home, his job, his life savings, and his reputation, Sergey would have come dead last. At one point, one of the people at the table stopped the conversation about computer code and asked, why aren't you angry? Sergey just smiled back at him. No, really, said the juror. How do you stay so calm? I'd be fucking going crazy. Sergey smiled again. But what does craziness give you? He said. What does negative demeanor give you as a person? It doesn't give you anything. You know that something happened. Your life happened to go in that particular route. If you know that you're innocent, know it. But at the same time, you know you are in trouble, and this is how it's going to be. To which he added, to some extent, I'm glad this happened to me. I think it strengthened my understanding of what living is all about. At the end of his trial, when the original jury returned with its guilty verdict, Sergey had turned to his lawyer, Kevin Marino, and said, you know, it did not turn out the way we had hoped, but I have to say it was a pretty good experience. It was as if he were standing outside himself and taking in the situation as an observer. I've never seen anything like it, said Marino. In the comfort of the Wall Street cornucopia, that notion, that the hellish experience he'd been through had actually been good for him was too weird to pursue, and the jurors had quickly returned to discussing computer code and high-frequency trading. But Sergei actually believed what he had said. Before his arrest, before he lost much of what he thought important in his life, he went through his days and nights in a certain state of mind, a bit self-absorbed, prone to anxiety and worry about his status in the world. "When I was arrested, I couldn't sleep," he said. "When I saw articles in the newspaper, I would tremble at the fear of losing my reputation. Now I just smile. I no longer panic, or have panic ideas that something could go wrong." By the time he was first sent to jail, his wife had left him, taking their three young daughters with her. He had no money and no one to turn to. He didn't have very close friends, his fellow Russian emigre, Masha Leder, recalled. "He never did. He's not a people person. He didn't even have anyone to be power of attorney." Out of a sense of Russian solidarity and out of pity, she took the job, which meant, among other things, frequent trips to visit Sergei in prison. "Every time I would come to visit him in jail, I would leave energized by him," she said. "He radiated so much energy and positive emotion that it was like therapy for me to visit him. His eyes opened to how the world really is, and he started talking to people for the first time. He would say, 'People in jail have the best stories.' He could have considered himself a tragedy, and he didn't." By far the most difficult part of his experience was explaining what had happened to his children. When he was arrested, his daughters were 5'3" and almost 1. "I tried to put it in the most simple terms they would understand," said Sergei. "But the bottom line was I was apologizing for the fact that this had happened." In jail, he was allowed 300 minutes a month on the phone, and for a long time, the kids, when he called them, didn't pick up on the other end. The holding facility in which Sergei spent his first 4 months was violent and essentially nonverbal, but he didn't find it hard to stay out of trouble there. He even found people he could talk to and enjoyed talking to. When they moved him to the minimum security prison at Fort Dick in New Jersey, he was still in a room crammed with hundreds of other roommates, but he now had space to work. He remained in some physical distress, mainly because he refused to eat meat. His body, he had really bad times there, said Masha Leder. He lived on beans and rice. He was always hungry. I'd buy him these yogurts, and he would gulp them down one after another. His mind still worked fine, though, and a lifetime of programming in cube farms had left him with the ability to focus in prison conditions. A few months into Sergei's jail term, Masha Leder received a thick envelope from him. It contained roughly 100 pages covered on both sides in Sergei's meticulous 8-point script. It was computer code, a solution to some high-frequency trading problem. Sergei feared that if the prison guards found it, they wouldn't understand it, decide that it was suspicious, and confiscate it. A year after he'd been sent away, the appeal of Sergei Alevnikov was finally heard by the Second Circuit Court of Appeals. The judgment was swift, unlike anything his lawyer, Kevin Marino, had seen in his career. Marino was by then working gratis for a client who was dead broke. The very day he made his argument, the judges ordered Sergei released on the grounds that the laws he stood accused of breaking did not actually apply to his case. At 6 in the morning on February 17, 2012, Sergei received an email from Kevin Marino saying that he was to be freed. A few months later, Marino noticed that the government had failed to return Sergei's passport. Marino called and asked for it back. The passport never arrived. Instead, Sergei, now staying with friends in New Jersey, was arrested again and taken to jail. Once again, he had no idea what he was being arrested for, but this time, neither did the police. The New Jersey cops who picked him up didn't know the charges, only that he should be held without bail, as he was deemed a flight risk. His lawyer was just as perplexed. "When I got the call," said Marino, "I thought it might have something to do with Sergei's child support. It didn't." A few days later, Manhattan District Attorney Cyrus Vance sent out a press release to announce that the state of New York was charging Sergei Aleinikov with accessing and duplicating a complex proprietary and highly confidential computer source code owned by Goldman Sachs. The press release went on to say that this code is so highly confidential that it is known in the industry as the firm's secret sauce, and thanked Goldman Sachs for its cooperation. The prosecutor assigned to the case, Joanne Lee, claimed that Sergei was a flight risk and needed to be rejailed immediately, which was strange because Sergei had gone to and returned from Russia between the time of his first arrest and his first jailing. It was Lee who soon fled the case to a job at Citicorp. Marino recognized the phrase secret sauce. It hadn't come from the industry, but from his opening statement in Sergei's first trial, when he mocked the prosecutors for treating Goldman's code as if it were some secret sauce. Otherwise, Sergei's rearrest made no sense to him. To avoid double jeopardy, the Manhattan DA's office had found new crimes with which to charge Sergei for the same actions. But the sentencing guidelines for the new crimes meant that, even if he was convicted, it was very likely he wouldn't have to return to jail. He'd already served time for crimes the court ultimately determined he had not committed. Marino called Vance's office. "They told me that they didn't need him to be punished anymore, but they need him to be held accountable," said Marino. "They want him to plead guilty and let him go on time served. I told them in the politest terms possible that they can go fuck themselves." They ruined his life. Oddly enough, they hadn't. "Inside of me, I was completely witnessing," said Sergei, about the night of his rearrest. "There was no fear, no panic, no negativity. His children had reattached themselves to him, and he had a new world of people to whom he felt close. He thought he was living his life as well as it had ever been lived. He'd even started a memoir to explain what had happened to anyone who might be interested. He began, 'If the incarceration experience doesn't break your spirit, it changes you in a way that you lose many fears. You begin to realize that your life is not ruled by your ego and ambitions, and that it can end any day at any time. So why worry? You learn that just like on the street, there is life in prison, and random people get there based on the jeopardy of the system. The prisons are filled by people who crossed the law, as well as by those who were incidentally and circumstantially picked and crushed by somebody else's agenda. On the other hand, as a vivid benefit, you become very much independent of material property and learn to appreciate very simple pleasures in life, such as the sunlight and morning breeze. Epilogue: Riding the Wall Street Trail. For at least a few members of the Women's Adventure Club of Center County, Pennsylvania, the weather was never much of an issue. The Women's Adventure Club had been created by Lisa Wandell, an administrator at Penn State University, after she realized that many women were afraid to hike alone in the woods. The club now had more than 700 members, and its sense of adventure had expanded far beyond a walk in the woods. Between them, the four women who met me on their bicycles beside the Pennsylvania road had learned the flying trapeze, swum the Chesapeake Bay, and won silver at the Downhill Mountain Biking World Championships. They had finished a road bike race called the Gran Fondo, masochistic metric, a foot race called the Tough Mudder, and three separate 24-hour-long mountain bike races. They had graduated from race car driving school and made 13 polar bear plunges in some local river in the dead of winter. After studying the Women's Adventure Club's website, Ronan had said, "It's a bunch of lunatic women who meet up and do dangerous shit. I got to get my wife into it." In the bleak January light, we pedaled onto Route 45 out of Bowlesburg, Pennsylvania, heading east along what was once the route for the stagecoach that ran from Philadelphia to Erie. It was 9 in the morning and still below freezing, with a stiff breeze lowering the wind chill to 11 degrees. The views were of farms and fallow brown fields, and the road was empty except for the occasional pickup truck roaring past us with real anger. "They hate bikers," explained one of the women adventurers mildly. "They try to see how close they can get." The women rode this stretch of road every so often and had noticed when the fiber optic line was being laid beside it back in 2010. From time to time, one of the road's two lanes was closed by the line's construction crews. You'd see these motley quays of bikes, cars, pickup trucks, Amish horse-drawn carts, and farm equipment waiting for the tail end of the oncoming traffic. The crews trenched the ground between the paved road and the farms, making it difficult for the Amish in their wagons

How does a private line get access to a public right-of-way? Asked one. I'm really curious to know that. We're in a transition here. That's what the Goldman Sachs people said when you asked them in so many words how they could have gone from being the wrath of U.S. prosecutors down upon Sergey Alenikov for emailing their high-frequency trading computer code to himself to helping Brad Katsuyama change the U.S. stock market in the ways that would render Goldman's high-frequency trading computer code worthless. There was a connection between Sergey Alenikov and Goldman's behavior on December 19, 2013. The trial and the publicity that attended it caused a lot of people to think more rigorously about the value of Goldman Sachs' high-frequency trading code. High-frequency trading had a winner-take-all aspect. The fastest predator took home the fattest prey. By 2013, the people charged with determining Goldman's stock market strategy had concluded that Goldman wasn't very good at this new game, and that Goldman was unlikely ever to be very good at it. The high-frequency traders would always be faster than Goldman Sachs or any other big Wall Street bank. The people who ran Goldman Sachs' stock market department had come to understand that what Sergey had taken wasn't worth stealing, at least not by anyone whose chief need was speed. The trouble for any big Wall Street bank wasn't simply that a big bureaucracy was ill-suited to keeping pace with rapid technological change, but that the usual competitive advantages of a big Wall Street bank were of little use in high-frequency trading. A big Wall Street bank's biggest advantage was its access to vast amounts of cheap risk capital. And with that, its ability to survive the ups and downs of a risky business. That meant little when the business wasn't risky and didn't require much capital. High-frequency traders went home every night with no position in the stock market. They traded in the market the way card counters in a casino played blackjack. They played only when they had an edge. That's why they were able to trade for 5 years without losing money on a single day. A big Wall Street bank really had only one advantage in an ever faster financial market: first shot at its own customers' stock market trades. So long as the customers remained inside the dark pool and in the dark, the bank might profit at their expense. But even here, the bank would never do the job as efficiently or thoroughly as a really good HFT. It was hard to resist the pressure to hand the prey over to the more skilled predator, to ensure that the kill was done quickly and discreetly, and then, after the kill, to join in the feast as a kind of junior partner, though more junior than partner. In the dark pool arbitrage IEX had witnessed, for instance, HFT captured about 85% of the gains, leaving the bank with just 15%. The new structure of the U.S. stock market had removed the big Wall Street banks from their historic, lucrative role as intermediary. At the same time, it created, for any big bank, some unpleasant risks. That the customer would somehow figure out what was happening to his stock market orders, and that the technology might somehow go wrong. If the markets collapsed, or if another flash crash occurred, the high-frequency traders would not take 85% of the blame or bear 85% of the costs of the inevitable lawsuits. The banks would bear the lion's share of the blame and the costs. The relationship of the big Wall Street banks to the high-frequency traders, when you thought about it, was a bit like the relationship of the entire society to the big Wall Street banks.
when things

0: went well, the HFT guys took most of the gains. When things went badly, the HFT guys vanished, and the banks took the losses. Goldman had figured all of this out, probably before the other big Wall Street banks, to judge from its treatment of IEX. By December 19, 2013, the people newly installed on top of Goldman Sachs stock market operations, Ron Morgan and Brian Levine, wanted to change the way the market worked. They were obviously sincere. They truly believed that the market, at the heart of the world's largest economy, had grown too complex and was likely to experience some catastrophic failure. But they also were trying to put an end to a game they could never win or control. And so they'd flipped a switch and sent lots of their customers' stock market orders to IEX. When they did this, they started a process that, if allowed to play out, would take billions from Wall Street and return it to investors. It would also create fairness. A big Wall Street bank was a complex environment. There were people inside Goldman Sachs less than pleased by what Levine and Morgan had done. And after December 19, the firm had retreated just a little bit. It was hard even for Brad Katsuyama to know why. Was it changing its collective mind? Had it underestimated the cost of being the first mover? Was it too much to ask Goldman Sachs to look up from short-term profit and study the landscape down the road? It was possible that even Goldman Sachs did not know the answers to those questions. Whatever the answers, something Brian Levine had said still made a lot of sense. There will be a lot of resistance, he'd said. There will be a lot of resistance, because a tremendous infrastructure has been built up around this. It's worth performing a Goldman Sachs light cost-benefit analysis of this infrastructure from the point of view of the economy it is meant to serve. The benefit? Stock market prices adjust to new information a few milliseconds faster than they otherwise might. The cost make for a longer list. One obvious cost is the instability introduced into the system when its primary goal is no longer stability but speed. Another is the incalculable billions collected by financial intermediaries. That money is a tax on investment, paid for by the economy, and the more that productive enterprise must pay for capital, the less productive enterprise there will be. Another cost, harder to measure, was the influence all this money exerted, not just on the political process, but on people's decisions about what to do with their lives. The more money to be made gaming the financial markets, the more people would decide they were put on earth to gain the financial markets and create romantic narratives to explain to themselves why a life spent gaming the financial markets is a purposeful life. And then there is maybe the greatest cost of all. Once very smart people are paid huge sums of money to exploit the flaws in the financial system, they have the spectacularly destructive incentive to screw the system up further, or to remain silent as they watch it being screwed up by others. The cost, in the end, is a tangled-up financial system. Untangling it requires acts of commercial heroism, and even then, the fix might not work. There was simply too much more easy money to be made by elites if the system worked badly than if it worked well. The whole culture had to want to change. We know how to cure this, as Brad had put it. It's just a matter of whether the patient wants to be treated. For a long stretch along the spread network's line, there was no happy place for a rider to stop. The road's shoulder was narrow, and the cornfields beside it were planted with no trespassing signs. Apart from the plastic soda bottle and the carcasses of deer killed by the speeding pickup trucks, and a shop or two, the landscape looked a lot like it once did from the Philadelphia Erie stagecoach. The most insistent signs of modernity were the white poles with their bright orange domes every few hundred yards, installed 3.5 years earlier. After 10 miles or so, we found an open field without a sign and pulled over beside a white and orange pole. The poles stretched into the distance in both directions. An ambitious hiker or cyclist could follow them all the way to a building beside the Nasdaq Stock Exchange in New Jersey, or, if he turned and headed west, to the Chicago Mercantile Exchange. Across the road was a local landmark, the Red Round Barn. One of the women repeated a rural legend, saying that the Red Barn had been built in the round so that mice had no corners in which to hide. People don't know how to live in a world that is transparent, Brad Katsuyama had said, and mice were probably no better at it. Beyond the barn was a mountain. On top of the mountain was a microwave tower, a string of them, in fact, perched on the mountains above the valley in which the line was buried. It takes roughly 8 milliseconds to send a signal from Chicago to New York and back by microwave signal, or about 4.5 milliseconds less than to send it inside an optical fiber. When Spread Networks was laying its line, the conventional wisdom was that microwave could never replace fiber. It might be faster, but whatever was going on between New York and Chicago required huge amounts of complicated data to be sent back and forth, and a microwave signal couldn't transmit nearly as much data as a signal in a fiber optic cable. Microwave signals needed a direct line of sight to get to wherever they were going, with nothing in between. A microwave signal didn't travel well in bad weather. But what if microwave technology improved? And what if the data essential for some high-frequency trader to gain an edge over investors in the market wasn't actually all that complicated? And what if the tops of mountains afforded a direct line of sight between distant financial markets? The risks taken by high-frequency traders were not the usual risks taken by people who purport to sit in the middle of markets, buying from sellers and selling to buyers. They didn't risk buying a bunch of shares in a falling stock or selling a bunch of shares in a rising one. They were too skittish and well-informed for that, with one obvious exception. They were all exposed to the risk that the entire stock market would move by a lot. A big high-frequency trader might make markets in several thousand individual stocks in New Jersey, as the purpose of these buy and sell orders was not to buy and sell stock, but to tease out market information from others. The orders would typically be tiny in each stock. 100 shares bid, 100 shares offered. There was little risk in any individual case, but great risk in the aggregate. If, say, some piece of bad news hit the market and the entire stock market fell, it would take all the individual stocks with it. Any high-frequency traders who did not receive advance warning would be left owning 100 shares each of several thousand different stocks they did not want to own, with big losses in each. But the U.S. stock market had an accidental beauty to it. From the point of view of a trader who wished to trade only when he had some edge, The big movers occurred first in the futures market in Chicago before sweeping into the markets for individual stocks. If you were able to detect these moves and warn your computers in New Jersey of price movements in Chicago, you could simply withdraw your bids for individual stocks before the market fully realized that it had fallen. That's why it was so important for high-frequency traders to move information faster than everyone else from the futures exchange in Chicago to the stock markets in New Jersey, to flee the market before others. This race was run not just against ordinary investors or even Wall Street banks, but also against other high-frequency traders. The first high-frequency trader to reach New Jersey with the news could sell 100 shares each in thousands of different stocks to the others. After some obligatory staring at the red round barn, we jumped back on our bikes and continued. A few miles down the road, we turned onto the road leading to the summit of a mountain with a tower on top of it. The women who had won the silver medal at the downhill mountain biking world championship sighed. "I like going down more than going up," she said, then took off at speed, leaving everyone else behind. Soon I was watching the backs of female riders climbing rapidly. It could have been worse. The Appalachians are mercifully old and worn. This particular mountain, once the size of a Swiss Alp, had been shrunken by 500 million years of bad weather. It was now almost beneath the dignity of the Women's Adventure Club. It took maybe 20 minutes to puff to the top of the road where the women adventurers stood waiting. From there, we turned onto a small road leading into the woods, headed in the direction of the mountain top. We rode through the woods for a few hundred yards until the road ended, or rather, was barricaded by a new metal gate. There we ditched our bikes, leapt over the signs warning of various dangers, and hiked onto a gravel path that continued to the mountain top. The women did not think twice about any of this. To them, it was just another adventure. A few minutes later, the microwave tower came into view. "I climbed up one of these towers once," one of the women said a bit wistfully. The tower was 180 feet high, with no ladder and festooned with electrical equipment. "Why did you do that?" I asked. "I was pregnant, and it was a lot of work," she replied, as if that answered the question. "And that's why your baby had 7 toes," hooted one of the other women, and they all laughed. If one of the women had hopped over the fence around the tower and climbed to the top, she would have had an unobstructed view of the next tower and from there the tower beyond. This was just one in a chain of 38 towers that carried news of the direction of the stock market from Chicago to New Jersey, up or down, buy or sell, in or out. We walked around the site. The towers showed some signs of age. It could have been erected some time ago for some other purpose, but the ancillary equipment, the generator, a concrete bunker to hold God knows what, was all shiny and new. The repeaters that amplify financial signals resembled kettle drums, bolted onto the side of the tower. These were also new. The speed with which they transmitted signals and with which the computers on either end of the chain of towers turned the signals into financial actions were still as difficult to comprehend as the forces of nature once had been. Anything said about them could be believed. People no longer are responsible for what happens in the market because computers make all the decisions. And in the beginning, God created the heaven and the earth. I noticed before we left a metal plate attached to the fence around the tower. On it was a Federal Communications Commission license number 1215095. The number, along with an internet connection, was enough to lead an inquisitive person to the story behind the tower. The application to use the tower to send a microwave signal had been filed in July 2012, and it had been filed by, well, it isn't possible to keep any of this secret anymore. A day's journey in cyberspace would lead anyone who wished to know it into another incredible but true Wall Street story of hypocrisy and secrecy, and the endless quest by human beings to gain a certain edge in an uncertain world. All that one needed to discover the truth about the tower was the desire to know it. And with that, we come to the end of this nonfiction work entitled The Flash Boys, A Wall Street Revolt by Michael Lewis. 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I am Dave Friend, your volunteer reader. I would like to thank you for being with me during the reading of this nonfiction work. I found some of the concepts almost impossible to understand, but I yet enjoyed the reading of this nonfiction work in which a group of men decided to try to make things more transparent for the little user of the stock market. By little, I mean small investor, not little people. Well, it's time to say goodbye, and so, from Sun Sounds, I say goodbye to all. And remember, we at Sun Sounds would like to hear from you. Please go to sunsounds.org and fill out a short questionnaire.
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2: 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I am Dave Friend, your volunteer reader, and today I will be reading part 13 of the fiction work The Pagan Lord by Bernard Cornwell. The last time in part 12, Uhtred, his crew, and his captives from Babenberg sail east to the Frisian Islands and set up camp. Here we rejoin. I was getting old. I knew that. I could feel it in my bones. I was at an age when men lead armies, when they stood in the rear ranks of the shield wall and left the fighting to the young men at the front. I had gray hairs and a beard streaked with white. So I was old. I was hated. I was outcast, and I was lost. Yet I had been worse. My uncle had once sold me into slavery, and that had been a bad time, except I had met Finan, and together we had survived. And Finan had had the pleasure of killing the bastard who had branded us, and I had just been given the joy of killing the bastard who had betrayed me. The Christians talk of the wheel of fortune, a vast wheel that turns constantly, and sometimes it lifts us up into the sunlight, and at others it draws us down to the shit and mud. And there I was now, in the shit and muck. So perhaps stay here, I thought. A man could do worse than rule a few Frisian islands. I did not doubt I could defeat Thankward, take his surviving men into my service, and then forge a small kingdom of sand dunes and seal shit. I smiled at the thought. Osferth says, "You really won't kill my son." She spoke from behind me. I turned to see Inglefrid. She was a shadow against the dune. I said nothing. He says, "You're really a kind man." I laughed at that. "I have made more widows and orphans than most men," I said. "Is that kind?" "He says you're decent, honorable, and," she hesitated, "headstrong." "Headstrong is right," I said. "And now you're lost," she said. She spoke mildly, all the defiance and anger gone from her voice. "Lost?" I asked. "You don't know where to go," she said, "and you don't know what to do." I smiled because she was right, then watched as she stepped cautiously down the beach. "I don't know where to go," I admitted. She went to the remnants of the fire, crouched there, and held her hands towards the dully glowing embers. "I felt that way for 15 years, she said bitterly. "Then your husband is a fool," I said. She shook her head. "So you keep telling me," she said, "but in truth he's a clever man, and you did him a favor." "By taking you?" "By killing Lord Elfric." She stared into the smoldering timbers, watching the small remnant flames twist, fade, and glow again. "Now my husband is free to do whatever he wants." "And what's that?" "To be safe in Babenberg," she said. "Not to go to sleep every night, wondering where you are. And right now, I suspect he wants his son back. For all his faults, he is fond of Uhtred." So that, I thought, was why she was talking to me without scorn or bitterness. She wanted to plead for her son. I sat on the far side of the fire and nudged the charred logs with a foot to make the small flames leap up. "He won't be safe in Babenberg," I said, "while Sinut Ranulfsson and Sigurd Thorsson live. They want Babenberg too, and one day they'll try to capture it. But my husband's priests say that Northumbria is fated to be Christian," she said, "so the Danes will be defeated. It's the Christian God's will." "Are you Christian?" I asked. "They say I am," she said, "but I'm not sure. My husband insists I was baptized and a priest put me in a barrel of water and pushed my head under. My husband laughed when they did that. Then they made me kiss St. Oswald's arm. It was dry and yellow." St. Oswald. I had forgotten that new excitement that had been stirred up by the abbot I had killed, Saint Oswald. He had been king of Northumbria in the old times. He had lived in Babenberg and ruled over all the north until he went to war with Mercia and was defeated in battle by a pagan king. The nailed god did not help him much that day, and his body was chopped into pieces. But because he was a saint as well as a king, people collected the butchered remains and preserved them. I knew that the saint's left arm had been given to Lord Elfric, and long before that I had helped escort Oswald's severed head across the hills of the north. The priests say that if Oswald's body can be put together, Ingolfrid said, then all the Saxon lands will be ruled by one lord, one king. Priests never stop talking nonsense, and Aethelred of Mercia begged Lord Elfric for the arm, she went on, ignoring my comment. That caught my interest. I looked up at her flame-lit face, and what did Elfric say? He said he would exchange the arm for your body. Truly? Truly. I laughed at that, then went silent as I thought. Ethelred wanted to reassemble the dead Oswald? Was that his ambition? To be king of all the Saxons? And did he believe the priestly nonsense that whoever possessed the corpse of Saint Oswald could not be defeated in battle? Legend claimed that most of Oswald's body had been taken to a monastery in Mercia, where the monks had refused to accept the relics because, they claimed, Oswald had been an enemy of their kingdom. But that night, while the corpse lay outside the monastery gates, a great light had pierced the heavens to shine on the body, and the column of light had persuaded the monks to accept the saint's remains. The monastery had been conquered by the Danes, who had swallowed its lands into Northumbria, and Aethelred wanted to find that dry corpse? If I had ruled that part of Northumbria, I would long ago have dug up the corpse, burned it, and scattered its ashes to the winds. But presumably Aethelred believed the body still lay in its grave. But to claim the body, he needed to fight against the Northumbrian lords. Did he plan a war against Sinute? East Anglia first, then Northumbria? That was madness. You think Aethelred wants to invade Northumbria? I asked her. He wants to be king of Mercia, Ingolfred said. He had always wanted that, but he had never dared defy Elfred. But Elfred had been dead these many years, and Edward was king. Aethelred had fretted under Elfred, and I could only imagine how he resented being in thrall to the younger Edward. And Aethelred was growing old like me, and was thinking of his reputation. He did not want to be remembered as the vassal of Wessex, but as the king of Mercia, and the king, moreover, who had added East Anglia to Mercia's lands. And why stop there? Why not invade Northumbria and become king of all the northern Saxons? And once he had added East Anglia's thens to his army, he would be strong enough to defy Sinute, and the possession of St. Oswald's body would convince the northern Christians that their nailed god was on Ethelred's side, and those Christians might as well rise against their Danish lords. Ethelred would be remembered as the king who had made Mercia strong again, maybe even as the man who united all the Saxon kingdoms. He would set Britain ablaze to write his name in the chronicles of history. And the biggest obstacle to that ambition was Sinult Reynaldson, Sinult Longsword, the man who wielded Ice Spit. And Sinute's wife and children were missing, presumably held hostage. I asked Ingolfrid if she had heard of their capture. Of course I heard about it, she said. All Britain knows of it. She paused. Lord Elfric thought you had taken them. Whoever took them, I said, wanted folk to think that. They rode under my banner, but it wasn't me. She gazed into the tiny flames. Your cousin Ethelred stands to gain most from their capture, she said. She was a clever woman, I realized, clever and subtle. My cousin, I thought, was a fool to despise her. Ethelred didn't do it, I said. He isn't that brave. He's scared of Sanute. He wouldn't risk Sanute's anger. Not yet. Not till he's far stronger. Someone did, she said. Someone who benefited from Sanute's inaction. Someone stupid enough to risk Sanute's savage revenge. Someone clever enough to keep it secret. Someone who would do it on Ethelred's behalf, presumably for a great reward in gold or land, and someone who would blame me. And suddenly it was as though dry tinder had been thrown onto the dying embers. The realization was like a blaze of light, bright as the shaft that had descended from the sky to shine on Oswald's dismembered corpse. Hasten, I said. Hasten, Ingolfred repeated the name as though she had known all along. I stared at her and she gazed back. Who else? She asked simply. But Hasten, I began, then fell silent. Yes, Hasten was brave enough to defy Sanute and treacherous enough to ally himself with Ethelred. But would he really risk Sanute's revenge? Hasten was no fool. He had survived defeat after defeat, yet he always wriggled free. He had land and men, though not much, and not many of either. Yet he had them, and if he really had kidnapped Sanute's wife, he risked losing everything, his life chiefly, and that life would not end easily. It would be days of torture. Hasten is everyone's friend, Ingolfred said softly. Not mine, I put in, and everyone's enemy, she went on, ignoring my comment. He survives by swearing loyalty to everyone stronger than himself. He keeps quiet. He lies like a dog on the hearth, and he wags his tail when anyone comes close. He swears loyalty to Sanute and to Ethelred, but you know what the Christians say. No man can serve two masters. I frowned. He serves Ethelred? I shook my head. No, he's an enemy. He serves Sanute. I know. I met him in Sanute's hall. Ingolfred smiled secretly. She paused, then said, Do you trust Hasten? Of course not. My father first came to Britain in Hasten's service, she said, and he left him to join Sigtrygg. He says Hasten is as trustworthy as a serpent. If he takes your hand, my father says, you should count your fingers. None of that was astonishing. All true, I said, but he's weak. He needs Sanute's protection. He does, she agreed, but suppose he sent an envoy to Ethelred, a secret envoy. It wouldn't surprise me. And Hasten offers to serve Ethelred, she continued, by sending him news and by doing what services he can without arousing Sanute's suspicion. And in return, Ethelred promises not to attack Hasten. I thought about it, then nodded. I've spent 8 years wanting to attack Hasten, I said, and Ethelred refuses to give me the men. Hasten occupied Chester, and that great Roman fortress would have protected Mercia's northern lands from attacks by the Irish Norse or from the Danes and Norse in Cumberland. Yet Ethelred had refused to countenance an assault. I had thought his refusal was simply to deny me the chance of adding to my reputation, and so I had been forced to let my men just watch Chester to make sure Hasten caused no trouble. Ingolfred half frowned. She was still looking into the small flames as she spoke. I don't know if any of what I'm saying is true, she said, but I remember hearing about Sanute's wife, and I instantly thought of Hasten. He's treacherous and clever. He could persuade Ethelred that he is loyal, but Hasten will always serve the stronger man, not the weaker. He will be smiling at Ethelred, but licking Sanute's backside, and Ethelred thinks Sanute dare not attack because his wife is a hostage. But, she paused and raised her head to look straight at me, just suppose that's what Sanute and Hasten want Ethelred to think. I stared at her as I tried to comprehend what she was suggesting. It made sense. Sanute's wife and children had never been captured at all. It was just a ruse to make Ethelred feel safe. I thought back to my meeting with Sanute. That would all have been part of the deception. He had seemed angry, but then he had turned friendly, and Haston had been there, smiling his smirking smile all the time. And why had Sanute never swatted Haston aside? Chester was a fort worth having, for it controlled much of the traffic between Britain and Ireland. It lay between Mercia and Northumbria, and between the Welsh and the Saxons, yet Sanute had allowed Haston to keep it. Why? Because Haston was useful? So was Ingolfrid right, and was Haston hiding Sanute's wife and children, and telling Ethelred that he had captured them and was holding them hostage? So Sanute is deceiving Ethelred, I said slowly. And if Ethelred feels safe to attack East Anglia, she asked me, then he'll march, I said, and the moment his troops have left Mercia, the Danes will attack there. The Danes will attack Mercia, she agreed. It's probably happening now. Ethelred thinks he's safe, and he's been fooled. The Mercian army is in East Anglia, and Sanute and Sigurd are in Mercia, destroying, burning, stealing, raping, killing. I watched the fire die. There was gray light over the mainland now, a gray light touching the inner sea with a ghostly shimmer. Dawn, the coming of light, and it was flooding into my thoughts at the same time. It makes sense, I said uncertainly. Lord Elfric had his spies everywhere, she said, though he failed to find one in your household. But they were everywhere else, and they sent their news to Babenberg. The men talked in the high hall, and I listened. They never listened to me, but they let me hear. And sometimes my husband tells me things, if he's not beating me. He beat you? She looked at me as though I was a fool. I'm his wife, she said. If I displease him, of course he beats me. I've never beaten a woman. She smiled at that. Lord Elfric always said you were a fool. Maybe I am, I said, but he was frightened of me. He was terrified, she agreed, and with every breath he drew, he cursed you and prayed for your death. And it was Elfric, not I, who had gone to the corpse ripper. I watched the gray light brighten. St. Oswald's arm, I said. Babenberg still has it? She nodded. It's kept in the chapel in a silver box, but my husband wants to give it to Ethelred. To encourage him? Because Sanute wants him to give it. Ah, I said, understanding. Sanute was encouraging Ethelred to invade East Anglia, and Ethelred would do that if he thought he could gain the magical assistance of St. Oswald's body. Babenberg is weak, Ingolfrid said. The fortress itself isn't weak. The fortress is hugely strong, and they can raise enough men to defend it against most enemies. But they daren't provoke a really dangerous enemy, so they stay safe by being agreeable to their neighbors. Agreeable to the Danes. To the Danes, she said. So your husband is like Haston, I said. He survives by lying low and wagging his tail. She hesitated a heartbeat, then nodded. Yes. And Babenberg did not matter to the Danes. It mattered to me, but it was just an itch to the Danes. They wanted Babenberg. Of course they did, but they wanted so much more. They wanted the rich fields, the slow rivers and thick woods of Mercia and Wessex. They wanted a country called Daneland. They wanted everything, and while I was stranded on a Frisian beach, they were probably taking it. And I thought of Ethelflaed. She was caught in the madness. I did not know if that was true. At that moment, as the sun blazed the east red, I knew nothing of what happened in Britain. It was all surmise. For all I knew, the long peace had continued, and I was just imagining chaos. But instinct told me otherwise. And if instinct is not the voice of the gods, what is it? But why should I care? The Christians had spurned me and burned my estate. They had driven me from Mercia and outlawed me to this barren sand dune. I owed them nothing. If I had any sense, I thought, I should go to Sanute and offer him my sword, and then carry it through all Mercia and all Wessex, carry it clear to the southern coast, and crush the pious fools who had spat in my face. I would have the bishops and abbots and priests kneeling to me and begging for my mercy. And I thought of Ethelflaed, and I knew what I must do. So what do we do? Finan greeted me next morning. Food, I said, enough for 3 or 4 days at sea. He stared at me, surprised by the decisiveness in my voice, then nodded. There's plenty of fish and seal meat, he said. Smoke it, I ordered. What about ale? We've enough for a week. We took 2 barrels out of Rheinboga. Poor Bleckolf. I had left him, his son, and his crewmen at Babenberg. He wanted to salvage the Rheinboga, but I told him to abandon it. Come with us, I had said. Come with you where? Frisia, I had answered, and immediately regretted saying it. I had not been certain that Frisia would be my destination, though I could think of nowhere else to seek refuge. Sooner or later, I had tried to cover my stupidity, we'll go to Frisia. I'm more likely to go to East Anglia first, but you can always get passage on a ship to Frisia from there. I'll salvage Rheinboga, Bleckolf had insisted stubbornly. She's not stranded too high. So he had stayed, and I doubted he would have had time to refloat Rheinboga before my cousin's men found him, nor did I doubt that Bleckolf would reveal that I was heading towards Frisia. We could have sailed that day, or at least the next day, if we stocked Middlenicht with enough food, but we needed 2 or 3 days to recover from the storm. Weapons and mail had got wet and needed to be scoured with sand to grind away the last specks of rust, and so I told Finan we would leave after 3 nights. And where are we going? He asked. To war, I said grandly. We'll give the poets something to sing about. We'll wear their tongues out with singing. We're going to war, my friend. I slapped Finan's shoulders. But right now, I'm going to sleep. Keep the men busy. Tell them they're going to be heroes. The heroes had to work fast. There were seals to kill, fish to catch, and wood to collect so that the meat of both, cut into thin strips, could be smoked. Green wood is best for smoking, and we had none, so we mixed the parched driftwood with seaweed and lit the fires and let the smoke smear the sky. Middlenicht had to be pampered. I had little enough material to make any repairs, but she needed little, and so we checked all her lines, sewed a rent in her sail, and cleaned her hull at low tide. It was during the same low tides that I took 12 men and planted withies in the sandbanks. That was hard work. We had to dig holes in sand that was covered by shallow water, and as soon as we dug a pit, the water and sand flowed back in. We kept digging, scrabbling with bare hands and broken boards, then thrust a pole as deep as we could before filling the hole with rocks to hold the withy upright. There were no rocks among the dunes and islets, so we used ballast stones from Middlenicht, so many that we replaced the stones with sand. She would float a little higher, but I reckoned she would be safe. It took 2 days, but then the withies showed above the water, even at high tide, and though a handful canted in the current and a couple floated away altogether, the rest showed a path through the treacherous shallows to our island refuge, a path for an enemy to follow. And an enemy did come. It was not Thankward. He knew we were back, and I saw his ships pass a couple of times, but he wanted no trouble and so ignored us. It was on our last day, a fine summer morning, that the ship arrived. She came just as we were leaving. We had burned the shelters, heaped our dried meat on board Middlenicht, and now we hauled the anchor stone, put oars in the tholes, and there she was, a ship come to fight. She came from the west. We had been watching her approach and had seen the high, bright beast head at her prow. The wind was westerly, so she came under sail, and as she drew nearer, I saw the eagle pattern sewn into the thick sailcloth. A proud ship, a fine ship, and crammed with men whose helmets reflected back the sunlight. To this day, I do not know what ship that was or who commanded her. A Dane, I assume, and perhaps he was a Dane who wanted the reward my cousin promised to any man who killed me, or perhaps he was just a passing predator who saw an easy capture. But whoever he was, he saw our smaller ship, and saw that Middlenicht was trying to leave the islands, and he saw us row into the landward end of the channel I had marked with rock-bolstered withies. And he had me trapped. He was coming fast, driven by the wind in that rope-reinforced eagle-flaunting sail. All he needed to do was sail into the channel and slash his big hull down one of our flanks, snapping our oars, or else crash into us, hull against hull, and release his warriors into Middlenick's belly, where they would overwhelm us. And so they would, for his ship was twice the size of ours, and his crew had more than twice our number. I watched him come towards us as we rowed, and he was a fine sight. His dragon head was touched with gold, his eagle sail was woven with scarlet thread, and his banner on the masthead was a furl of sun-touched blue and gold. The water broke white at his prow. His men were mailed, armed, carrying shields and blades. He came for the kill, and he entered the marked channel, and he could see we had no escape, and I heard the roar of his men as they steeled themselves to our slaughter. And then she struck. And with that, we come to the end of Part 13 of the fiction work, The Pagan Lord, by Bernard Cornwell. This is a good book on Sun Sounds of Arizona Radio. I am Dave Friend, your volunteer reader, thanking you for being with me and inviting you back to the next time. Now have a good night, a great tomorrow, and goodbye.
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1: Welcome, listeners, to the Christian Science Monitor News for Monday, September 21, 2026. I'm Mark Stangle from Mind's Eye, translating vision into audio. Today's first article is a Christian Science perspective. It's entitled, A Substantial Lesson from a Bike Ride. I was riding my bike one day and noticed it was difficult to see the odometer reading on my small bike computer. I'd replaced the battery recently, so I couldn't figure out what the problem was. As I continued riding, the day became sunnier, so I put on my sunglasses. When I looked again at the bike computer, I could read it perfectly. The clarity of the computer had always been there, and my sunglasses eliminated the glare that had kept me from seeing the odometer clearly. This experience revealed to me a very substantial lesson. When we look through the lens of spirit or strive to see as God's spirit sees, we will see more clearly our own and everyone's inherent perfection and goodness. And this godlike view brings healing. As we read in Science and Health with Key to the Scriptures by Mary Baker Eddy, God's thoughts are perfect and eternal, and substance and life. Indeed, God's thoughts about us as his offspring convey our true substance, our true nature as spiritual, perfect, whole, and free of material beliefs of any kind. At the same time as this bike ride, I was also dealing with pink eye in one of my eyes. I had been praying with Mrs. Eddy's answer to the question, What is man? In Science and Health, which begins, Man is not matter. He is not made up of brain, blood, bones, and other material elements. The scriptures inform us that man is made in the image and likeness of God. Matter is not that likeness. The likeness of spirit cannot be so unlike spirit. Man is spiritual and perfect, and because he is spiritual and perfect, he must be so understood in Christian Science. I saw my true, substantial nature as spiritual, not material, and I understood that my true ability to see isn't about physical eyes, but about discerning myself as perfectly whole and free from matter, right now. A spiritual definition of eyes points to this truth. Eyes, spiritual discernment, not material, but mental. After the biking experience, it occurred to me that I needed to consciously and consistently maintain a clear, undistorted vision of myself and all humanity by seeing only through the lens of spirit. The clarity of that vision reveals the substantial nature of our true identity, which originates in God, not matter. As I strived to do this, my eye healed rapidly, and I was soon free of the entire difficulty. When we maintain our vision, our thinking, so that it is in accord with what God sees about us as his perfect, beloved, holy, good offspring, then we can expect to experience the substance of God's healing power, which invigorates, purifies, restores, regenerates, reconciles, resolves in all kinds of ways. Next, in your Christian Science Monitor News for Monday, September 21, 2026, is a global news roundup compiled by the Monitor's international team. The first one is entitled, A Don't Miss the Gold Rush Mentality Has Taken Hold. That's how the Tokyo Foundation

0: Masashi Kawai, speaking to the New York Times, described the reaction to Japan's plan to name a backup capital, a designation that promises incentives such as hefty tax breaks. 13 prefectures and municipalities already thrown their hats into the ring, including Osaka, a business-rich port city and tourism hub. Smaller regions are also making their case. Leaders of mountainous Gunma Prefecture, located a short train ride from Tokyo, say they are best suited to keep the government running in the event of a tsunami. And this article was written by Lindsay McGinnis. The next article is entitled, Singapore Offers Parents a Baby Boost. Singapore's Prime Minister Lawrence Wong says the city-state wants to make it easier for Singaporeans who want children to start and raise a family. That's why the government is offering parents more than $55,000 in direct support per child as a way to boost the falling birth rate. Singapore, with a population of just over 6 million, had a record low fertility rate last year. Mr. Wong said parental leave will also be expanded and that the government plans to help subsidize first-time home buyers as well. This article was written by Matthew Bell. Next article is entitled, Britain Speeds Up Plan on Subscription Traps. Britain's new Prime Minister, Andy Burnham, has announced an accelerated plan to make it easier for people to cancel unwanted subscriptions for goods or services. The new rules were come into force in January 2027, 3 months earlier than planned by his predecessor, Keir Starmer. Under the plan, companies will have to make clear when contracts will auto-renew at a higher price. In a separate move, the government says it's taking action to ban retailers from making misleading claims to customers about discounts. I know people are sick and tired of rip-off discounts and subscription traps, says Mr. Burnham. And this article was written by Tim Beckshaw. The next article is entitled, A Legal Setback for Toronto's Bicycle Advocates. Ontario's government recently won a legal appeal that allows it to tear up Toronto's bike lanes in the name of easing traffic congestion. Cycling advocates say that removing the lanes will harm not only bicyclists, but also pedestrians and drivers who have to navigate the roads alongside them. Toronto's mayor said she's working to find a way to keep every road user safe, while Ontario's transportation minister celebrated the legal win as a victory for common sense. The cost of removing the 12 miles of bike lanes at about $35 million could be a hurdle. And this article was written by Whitney Ulick. The next article in your Christian Science Monitor News of Monday, September 21, 2026, comes from Ned Temko, who is connecting key themes in the world's news. His article is entitled, Why Heat, Wildfires, and Drought Are Slowing Europe's Move to Green Energy. Searing heat, wildfires, dwindling water levels. Europe is suddenly facing a climate emergency that scientists and green energy advocates have been warning about for years. But the climate is not the only thing changing. Europe's climate policy is also showing signs of change, and the need for governments to respond to the record heat waves buffeting the continent appears likely to reinforce that shift. The altered approach might best be called green Realpolitik. While the extreme heat and drought might suggest a need to move more quickly toward green energy, political realities mean the opposite is in fact the case. Europe's world-leading commitment to replacing carbon fuels with sources such as wind, solar, and nuclear power is not about to be shelved. But economic and political pressures, both domestic and international, have been prodding policymakers to rethink the path and the pace of getting there. And now they've received a humbling reminder. The planet is already warming, and Europe is heating up at about twice the rate of other continents. Even the most ambitious official climate benchmarks, such as Britain's aim to generate all its electricity from renewables by 2030 or the European Union's net zero emission target of 2050, aren't going to help cope with this summer's record high temperatures. A fifth heat wave since May hit the continent in mid-August. Temperatures were projected to rise above 100 degrees Fahrenheit in a number of areas in the United Kingdom and mainland Europe. A drought was declared in roughly 70% of England, and the European Union announced drought alerts in nearly half its 27 member states. The shortage of rain across much of Europe is taxing water supplies and risking new wildfires. On August 12, British Prime Minister Andy Burnham convened the government's COBRA Emergency Response Committee, usually tasked with major security threats, to address the effects of the heat. Across Europe, other governments took a range of emergency measures, coordinating air support for firefighting, restricting energy usage, adjusting school or work schedules to deal with the effects of the heat, and safeguarding strained water supplies. They also debated longer-term responses, which is where Green Realpolitik comes into play. Their main domestic political challenges from far-right populist parties, outpacing long-dominant mainstream parties to in opinion polls in a number of European countries. Outright climate change denial has nothing like the drawing power it has in the United States, where President Donald Trump has often dismissed the issue as a hoax. More than 80% of Europeans tell pollsters they believe global warming is a serious matter, and that figure is likely to rise further after the heat waves of recent months. But populist leaders in Europe have echoed Mr. Trump's narrative, saying that European Union policies promoting green energy are a woke distraction from the immediate steps to deal with the heat. They want fewer windmills and more air conditioning, an amenity few Europeans have embraced or needed in years past. In France, Marine Le Pen's far-right national rally has promised a nationwide rollout of air conditioning if she wins next year's presidential election. Leftist Center and Green Party politicians have long worried that a spike in air conditioning use will be a drain on energy resources and a potential source of more emissions. In Britain, a political dividing line has been over further drilling of the depleted gas deposits in the North Sea. That not net zero targets is what Nigel Farage, head of the populist right Reform UK, says Britain needs. Conservative Party leader Kemi Badenoch, determined to win back voters who have moved to Reform UK, said recently that she would stop anyone who endorsed the net zero goal from becoming a Conservative candidate for Parliament. Even before this summer's heat, the EU had begun loosening a number of its emissions targets and delaying the phase-out of gas and diesel vehicles. And while the spike in oil and gas prices from Mr. Trump's Iran war initially boosted support for policies to promote green energy alternatives, the immediate focus of European leaders has shifted to the cost-of-living implications of the carbon-based energy Europe does still use. In Britain, Mr. Burnham has hinted that he might greenlight two North Sea drilling licenses granted under the previous Conservative government, saying he'll be pragmatic on the issue. His energy secretary, noting that 4 out of 5 Britons back a move to renewable energy, said that to keep that number, the government had to prioritize energy affordability. Yet their Green Realpolitik is about retaining popular support in the move away from carbon. The summer's heat has highlighted that priority and how complex managing it is. In Hungary, half the nation's electricity is from nuclear power, a non-carbon source the EU has been urging member states to use. But in August, Hungary's Pax nuclear facility had to be shut down. There was no technical malfunction. The problem was a shortage of a critical input, water, to cool the reactor, and the long-trusted source was the Danube River. Already affected by low rainfall and drought, it was reduced to record low levels by Europe's record high heat. The next article in your Christian Science Monitor news from Monday, September 21, 2026, comes from the Explainer section. It's entitled, Military's Authority to Arrest at Southern Border Grows. What's Behind the Change? Federal law generally prohibits troops from acting as law enforcement on United States soil, but a new legal opinion looks to expand the Pentagon's domestic mission. And this article is written by staff writers for the Christian Science Monitor, Sarah Matusik and Anna Maureen Grobe. Across hundreds of miles of barren scrubland, the United States military has occupied vast stretches of the southern border for more than a year. The military, pushing the bounds of its legally limited domestic role, detains suspected trespassers in these patrolled military zones created by the Trump administration. Now the administration is arguing that the armed forces can stop such people just outside those zones as well. A Justice Department opinion released in August gives that green light. Meanwhile, the potential for more military arrest within the United States has alarmed immigrant advocates and some legal experts. They question the administration's legal logic and point to confusion around the physical boundaries of the military zones. National Defense Area covers somewhere between one-third and one-half of the length of the 2,000-mile United States-Mexico border. President Donald Trump ordered the creation of these areas last year. Still, they've drawn far less scrutiny than National Guard surges to cities like Washington, a move the administration justified as a way to combat crime. Joint Task Force Southern Border, which operates in the zones, referred an interview request to U.S. Northern Command. The command declined to comment. First question, what are national defense areas? Patrolled by the military, these zones abut the southern border and range from 64 to 250 miles long. Troops have detained people there for unauthorized access. These areas are part of President Trump's immigration crackdown. United States Border Patrol encounters, a proxy for illegal border crossing, spiked to historic highs under the Biden administration. Yet, by the time Mr. Trump returned to office last year, illegal crossings were lower than when he left in 2021. Still, on his first day back in January 2025, Mr. Trump claimed an invasion and declared a national emergency at the southern border. He ordered the Pentagon to help secure it and to create military zones through the transfer of federal land. National defense areas, also known as NDAs, span public borderlands in California, Arizona, New Mexico, and Texas. Along the Rio Grande in Texas, parts of the zones extend into the river, where the international boundary between the United States and Mexico lies. The Posse Comitatus Act, passed in 1878, generally prohibits the use of the military as law enforcement in the United States. The Pentagon has claimed authority to detain suspected trespassers in NDAs temporarily, and then hand off the migrants to law enforcement agencies such as the Border Patrol. The Pentagon doesn't appear to publish a record of NDA detentions, but Joint Task Force Southern Border has reported making 161 temporary detentions in NDAs, according to CBS News in August. That's a speck compared with the Border Patrol, which made about 9,300 apprehensions in July alone. The military's expansion there coincides with the buildup of the largest Border Patrol force in history. Meanwhile, the Justice Department has prosecuted migrants for their alleged entry into NDAs. They have faced military trespass charges in addition to the more traditional charge of illegal entry into the United States. Next question, what are the arguments for and against these zones? Troops have supported Department of Homeland Security border missions before, but Mr. Trump is asking for more. He says the armed forces must now prioritize the protection of the sovereignty and territorial integrity of the country along its borders. Supporters of NDAs argue they've helped deter border crimes like illegal crossings. Defense Secretary Pete Hegseth touted the new NDA plan at an Army War College address in Pennsylvania last year. Troops can turn people over to Customs and Border Protection, he said, instead of just looking at the border with binoculars and wondering who that person is and hoping CBP interdicts them. Some former defense officials challenged the premise of the NDAs. Even if arrests are lawful outside military zones, the Trump administration wrongly conflates illegal immigration with a national security threat, says retired Army Lieutenant Colonel Dan Maurer, an associate professor at Ohio Northern University's law school and a former judge advocate in the Army. He disagrees with declaring swaths of the border that have never been militarized as suddenly a new military installation, because you want to use the military to enforce immigration law. That at least violates the spirit of the Posse Comitatus Act, he says. Beyond legal concerns about the Pentagon's creeping domestic mission, locals, including local law enforcement, have been confused about the boundaries of NDAs in rural areas and the risk of accidental entry. The military has posted signs in Spanish and English that warn against trespassing and unauthorized photography, note-taking, drawings, and maps. Still, courts have thrown out many of the military trespass charges on the basis that migrants didn't knowingly enter those unauthorized zones. The NDAs are a huge black hole in terms of implementation and transparency, says Becca Sheff, senior staff attorney at the American Civil Liberties Union of New Mexico. She warns that the Trump administration has previously exported border policies to the interior, such as aggressive immigration arrests on city streets. As the military exerts broader power at the border, we need to be really watchful as a society, says Ms. Sheff. Next question, what's changing? In April, according to the Justice Department, the Pentagon asked the DOJ for a legal opinion on whether military arrests outside an NDA's boundary would violate the Posse Comitatus Act. The DOJ's August 14 response says that such arrests would be lawful. The department cites past cases in which the military pursued suspects off base for crimes that had some tie to a military site. An arrest of a fleeing suspect that takes place just outside of the NDA serves the same military purpose as an arrest within the NDA, wrote William Hyde, Deputy Assistant Attorney General. The opinion mentions possible arrests just outside an NDA, but it doesn't specify time or distance limits for those actions. The actual activity that the opinion claims to authorize is relatively minimal, says Chris Marisola, assistant professor at the University of Houston Law Center. But the legal reasoning is incorrect and dangerous for how it might scale beyond the border, he says. Letting the Pentagon define which activities amount to military purposes also lets it decide the scope of the Posse Comitatus Act, says Professor Marisola. Retired Army Lieutenant General Jeffrey Buchanan, a former United States Northern Command Joint Force Land Component Commander who also led military support for the Border Patrol, says that clearly explaining to troops the rules for the use of force will be key. If the rules are changing, if they have different authorities, then they actually have to train their guys so that they can operate in accordance with those laws, he says. I'm confident that they're doing it. The next article in your Christian Science Monitor news of Monday, September 21, 2026, comes from the Endeavor section. It's entitled, The Guide Who Put a Park and Its Crocodiles on India's Ecotourism Map. And this article is written by contributor to the Christian Science Monitor, Kalpana Sundar. As dawn breaks over the misty mangrove creeks winding through the Bhitarkanika National Park, the calls of kingfishers and Brahmini kites fill the silence. Standing on the deck of a deck catamaran gliding through the water, Sang Hametriya Jina peers through the binoculars slung around her neck. Suddenly, she spots a sinuous saltwater crocodile sunning itself on a mudflat and points it out to the delighted tour guests on the boat. We have local names for many of the crocodiles here, she announces. This one is Kalia. He is one of the oldest and has grown darker with age. Sprawled across the Brahmani and the Bhaktarani River deltas on the coast of remote Odisha state, Bhitarkanika's is India's second largest mangrove ecosystem after the more famous Sundarbans, and Ms. Jaina, Odisha's first female tour guide and the founder of its first nature camp, is the person who put this fragile wilderness teeming with crocodiles on the country's ecotourism map. I have always loved living close to nature and am happiest here, far away from the concrete jungle, she says later. The point of the tour she leads is to spread that feeling. The greatest joy is watching our guests discover this place, she adds. Breaking barriers. Ms. Jina's connection with nature began in childhood. She was born in Odisha in the village of Pakhariapada, but traveled extensively with her father, a civil engineer, while she was growing up. His work building roads and bridges across the state often took the family deep into forests and remote villages. This nurtured Ms. Gina's fascination with India's rural areas and the people who lived inside them. She graduated from college with an honors degree in history. Marriage and a career as a primary school teacher in Kolkata followed, but she found herself yearning for something more and soon moved back to her home state of Odisha. In the early 1990s, she watched a television documentary about a female guide working with foreign tourists in Mumbai. "This is exactly what I wanted to do," Ms. Gina recalls. At that time, very few women worked in tourism, and certainly not in forests or remote places. Ignoring skepticism, even from people close to her, she enrolled in a professional guide training program and emerged as Odisha's first female tour guide in 1992. Now licensed to lead tours across 5 eastern Indian states, she quietly broke barriers in a profession that had been dominated by men. Her career took another turn in 1995, thanks to Lyle Lawson, an American travel writer and tour operator whom Ms. Jaina met while guiding her group through Odisha. "She funded my reconnaissance trip among India to discover offbeat destinations," Ms. Gina says. Soon, Ms. Gina started her own agency, Eastern Treasure India Tours, offering village visits and nature walks. Her travels deepened her understanding of her country's extraordinary diversity, from its food traditions to its flora and fauna. But it was Bitakanika that kept calling her back. "There was absolutely no infrastructure here," Ms. Gina says. "People came for day trips and left. Nobody stayed long enough to really understand the forest and the mangroves." She established Odisha's first nature camp in Bitakanika in 2008, with just 7 Swiss tents, a modest kitchen, and basic bathrooms, employing residents and helping to pioneer community-based tourism in the state. Ms. Gina's efforts encouraged local residents to value and protect the mangrove ecosystem that surrounded them. Bitakanika is most famous for its crocodiles. According to a 2025 census, 1,826 saltwater crocodiles inhabit these waters. They often bask in the sunshine on the mudflats at low tide. They are some of the world's longest saltwater crocodiles, reaching up to 7 meters or 23 feet. The bird life here is equally remarkable. More than 300 species have been recorded in the park, making it one of the eastern India's finest birding destinations. Every winter, thousands of migratory birds arrive from Central Asia, Siberia, and parts of Europe. Beyond the birds, there are king cobras, pythons, fishing cats, monitor lizards, spotted deer, and mongooses. Once the private hunting reserve of the Raj Kanika royal family, the area was declared a wildlife sanctuary in 1975 and a national park in 1998. Today, its mangroves buffer Odisha's vulnerable coastline against frequent cyclones and provide breeding grounds for fish, prawns, and crabs that sustain thousands of fisher families. When Delhi-based Antara Cruises began operating in Bitakanika in 2024, running catamarans from the village of Gupti, company chairman Raj Singh invited Ms. Jaina to become the resident naturalist aboard the boats. The partnership was a natural fit, as both believed that tourism should enrich local communities and leave the lightest possible footprint on the environment. Immersed in mangroves, Ms. Jaina was the natural choice to lead the cruises, Mr. Singh says, citing her deep knowledge of Odisha's flora, fauna, history, and culture. The 17-meter catamarans passed silently through Bitakanika's waterways, allowing guests to immerse themselves in the mangroves without disturbing them, Ms. Jaina says. No other accommodation has permission to stay overnight in the core zone of a national park, she notes. Meals on board are prepared the way our grandmothers cooked, she said, with traditional regional recipes using locally sourced ingredients. Fresh pitki, also known as Asian sea bass, is often served alongside regional sweets such as Jahina Poda, a caramelized cheese dessert. The entire crew is made up of locals from nearby villages, Ms. Gina says. We switch off most of the lights at night and keep the blinds closed so we do not disturb the wildlife. She adds, every piece of rubbish comes back with us to be disposed of properly after the cruise. Saina Thomas, a tour guest from Kochi, who traveled with Miss Jaina last year, says the guide shifted how she looks at conservation. Sanghamitra brings a level of personal connection and compassion to it, she adds. Today, as protected areas across the world struggle to balance tourism and conservation, Bitakakanaka offers a compelling model. Reflecting on her philosophy, Ms. Jaina says with a smile, I believe nature should groom us, and we should not groom nature. The next article in your Christian Science Monitor News of Monday, September 21, 2026, is an editorial. It's entitled, American Search for Nonpartisan Politics. A full 45% of American adults identify as political independents. That's far higher than the share, 27% each, who say they are either Democrats or Republicans, according to a 2026 report by Gallup. Nationally, according to another source, one-fifth of voters are so independent that they do not vote consistently for one party or the other. Yet only 3 out of the 535 members of the United States Congress are officially independents. 2 senators, one each from Maine and Vermont, and 1 representative from California. This growing gap between public preference and the composition of Congress has prompted a retired Senator Joe Manchin and his daughter Heather to launch an initiative to spur more election bids by candidates not tied to a party. The aim of their independent leadership council is to mentor, fund, and otherwise support independent candidates for Congress. During his nearly 15 years representing West Virginia as a Democrat, Mr. Manchin often bucked the party line and believes that doing so can help a lawmaker lessen partisan gridlock. He became an independent in 2024, a year before retiring from the Senate. We're not trying to start another party, Mr. Manchin told CNN in July, but to mentor and fund individuals totally committed to being independent with an independent voice. They can vote with Democrats and Republicans when they're right, he said, and speak out against them when they're wrong. Given the nation's founding principles, what could be more American than exercising judgment independent of a party's agenda? Reality-based political views. Independents' political views and perspectives reflect the economic and social conditions they see and experience every day, according to a 2024 report in The Conversation based on a review of 10 years of opinion surveys. Reflecting the sentiment, the number of independents contesting House and Senate races shot up to 217 this year, about 80 more than in 2024. Surveys show nearly 60% of United States adults hold unfavorable views of both parties. Yet candidates not linked to a major party often face barriers in fundraising, signature requirements to get on ballots, or limited campaign infrastructure. Despite the challenges, many candidates are impelled by the desire to steer political discourse towards civility and issues that matter most to ordinary citizens. One of them is Adam Winthrow, a Coloradan running for the United States Senate. We have this false dichotomy of two parties that we have two choices and nothing else is relevant, he told Colorado Public Radio. We need to, at very least, widen that conversation. That's a process and opportunity that Americans across the political spectrum can get behind. The next article in your Christian Science Monitor News for Monday, September 21, 2026, is a second editorial. It's entitled, Repair, Not Revenge in Post-Autocratic Hungary. In countries with eroding democracies, many people have watched Hungary in recent months make rapid reforms under a new Prime Minister, Peter Magyar. In April, he and his center-right Tisza party won a landslide election victory that ousted Viktor Orban. The pro-Russian conservative leader ruled for 20 years in total, leaving a web of corrupt cronyism and highly compromised state institutions. Mr. Magyar's reforms have so far required a nuanced distinction between seeking personal retribution for the closest supporters of Mr. Orban and merely holding them accountable for misdeeds. One thing we cannot do, says Andras Baca, a former head of the Supreme Court who took over the largely ceremonial position of president, is build the new Hungary on revenge. One liberal newspaper, HVG, noted that Mr. Magyar's supporters are noticeably impatient and that their demand for accountability is by no means free from a desire for revenge. For his part, Mr. Magyar speaks mainly about total regime change and a restoration of democratic norms. Yet he often mentions Mr. Orban and his affiliates within the diminished Fidesz, the former governing party. Several countries in Europe have set models for rehabilitating a democracy with fair and judicial retribution against former officials deemed accountable for wrongdoing. Post-war Germany ran a denazification program, while recent elections in Ukraine ousted corrupt pro-Moscow leaders. For now, Hungary's record of reforms appears to have pleased the European Union, which has released some of the money withheld because of Mr. Orban's erosion of the rule of law. The reforms include new drives against corruption, biased public media, and a politicized judiciary. Rule of law under a fair democracy is indeed a check on political revenge, or as President Baca said, violations of the law must be uncovered, but it is for the courts to determine guilt. Your Christian Science Monitor News continues for Monday, September 21, 2026, with this article, Reform of Social Media, One Click at a Time. The $18 billion settlement between Meta platforms in 48 states announced in late August involved quite a few technology tweaks to limit the exposure of users under 18 years of age to 24/7 social media feeds. Supporters see it as a major step forward. Critics say it doesn't go far enough. Both responses paradoxically hint at a confluence of views that safeguarding the growth and development of children and teenagers is not a one-and-done deal. Rather, balancing the economic drive of private innovation against its potential excesses is a whole-of-society effort involving parents, children and families, educators and students, lawmakers and regulators, and those who work for and lead cutting-edge tech companies. Setting default app limits. In the August 26 agreement, Meta did not accept culpability for features that are allegedly designed to target and hook users of its Facebook and Instagram platforms. But it did agree to set time limits and blockages on app accounts owned by young people. These restrictions will require parental permission to be altered. These straightforward changes will assist parents, according to Jonathan Turley, a professor of public interest law at George Washington University. While social media is one of the most transformative inventions in history, Professor Turley wrote on the Fox News website, the technology is both liberating and captivating. Managing that tension demands individual agency and attentiveness, especially among the adults responsible for children's well-being. And setting an example, age-related bans might avert to early exposure to social media, but equipping young people with skills and understanding to handle online challenges is key. Even more important is what they see adults doing. If parents practice what they preach, limiting screen time and being selective about what they watch, Time Magazine wrote in 2024, children often adopt those patterns as well. Alertness to private sector accountability helps. Decades ago, vigilance and conservative action spurred self-regulation in movie rating systems and in advertising during children's television programming. In the 1990s, video game producers introduced a rating for violent games, which reduced access to those below 16 years old from 85% to 42% in just 5 years. However, studies have found that the alcohol industry has often violated its own marketing codes when it comes to targeting youth. One lesson from the Meta settlement and previous efforts to limit potential harms of certain industries is that one-dimensional approaches are not enough. Watchfulness, transparency, and negotiated compromise among a range of players can help society move closer to that goal. Your Christian Science Monitor News continues for Monday, September 21, 2026, with this article from the Culture section. It's entitled, Africa in Harmony. Boston-based Nigerian musician Temedeo Balogun mixes styles and beats to promote unity on his home continent. And this article is written by staff writer for the Christian Science Monitor, Goodluck Ajay. Temedeo Balogun lives thousands of miles from his native country, Nigeria. But when the Boston-based artist uses his saxophone to tell a story, phrases climb and fade as his notes mimic the tonal Yoruba language, his focus is fully on home. After spending 5 years in the United States, where he moved for graduate school, Mr. Balogun this summer released his latest album, Afrolution. It is, he says, a way to connect with Africa from afar, and its attempt to inspire other Africans to delve into their own histories and cultures to address the continent's modern challenges. According to the album's liner notes, Mr. Balogun grounds his ideas and songs from pan-African figures in history, including Kwame Nkrumah, the first president of Ghana, who once wrote that Africa is one continent, one people, and one nation. It is a modern-day iteration, music scholars say, of a long tradition of African diaspora artists bringing their music to a global audience, and of using this music to raise awareness about political situations back home. If we go back to the 1960s and 70s, we had a number of African artists who were even in exile who had come to the West and continued playing their music, says Stephanie Shonkan, a professor of ethnomusicology and dean of the College of Arts and Humanities at the University of Maryland. Today, the challenges facing the continent include a humanitarian crisis in South Sudan, a spate of kidnappings and killings in Nigeria, and conflict between rebels and government forces in the Eastern Democratic Republic of Congo. In South Africa, anti-migrant tensions are on the rise, with mass protests and door-to-door raids targeting foreign nationals, moves that have divided Africans. The only way I can really contribute as a Nigerian living in the United States who doesn't really have much power to do anything in Nigeria is by making music that speaks about these issues, Mr. Balogun says. For many West Africans, Dr. Shonkan says music is an integral part of life, present from children's naming ceremonies to funerals. Mr. Balogun has been making music since he was 5 years old, starting with the Akuba drum, a local African instrument. Today, he also plays the saxophone, piano, flute, clarinet, and talking drum. Mr. Balogun has collaborated with several bands, including Charlie Kolhasi's saxophone support group, and regularly plays with the Makanda Project, a Boston-based jazz ensemble devoted to performing and extending the work of American composer Makanda Ken McIntyre. There is a joy and a love and a sincerity that he brings to it, and you can feel that in his playing, says John Kotaluski, who leads the Makanda Project. It's not like he isn't playing jazz. There's just a level of rhythmic depth and sophistication that I can feel he's bringing something else into jazz. Abimbola Kai Lewis, an assistant professor in the Africana Studies Department at Berklee College of Music in Boston, says that diaspora artists can introduce African traditions to unfamiliar audiences while reinterpreting them through their own identities and contemporary styles. Mr. Balogun's song, Throw Goof, January 17, 1961, which stands for To the Ones Who Gave For Us to Have, for instance, is in honor of Patrice Lumumba, the first prime minister of the Democratic Republic of Congo, who led the country to its independence. The song, he says, is a way to remind the young ones that the freedom that we enjoy today is at the back of so many people. When Mr. Balogun was making his new album, he says, he explored various ideas of the Yoruba tradition, along with those of other West African countries. In the fourth track, titled Osusu Owo, which means a bound broom, he draws on the Yoruba concept of unity. In the composition process, I had a lot of percussion instruments like the gangun, which is known as the talking drum, a go-go, which is known as the cowbell, and a shikiri, and you have the omele bata, Mr. Balogun says. Despite the artist's focus on African culture and traditions, Eric Hofbauer, a jazz guitarist and composer, notes that Mr. Balogun's music does not only appeal to listeners of one musical style. Within his music, Mr. Hofbauer says, is Afrobeat, blues, Charlie Parker and bebop, and John Coltrane and funk. You don't have to only listen to a certain type of jazz, or only listen to modern jazz, or only listen to Nigerian Afropop, or anything like that to get into his music, he says. To Mr. Balogun, the various instruments mixed with the melody of the Yoruba language and the jazz harmony symbolize people coming together. That's a way of showcasing the power of unity, and I wanted to really talk or explore the idea of unity, both in music and also in our society, he says. Right now, we have so much going on between some West African countries and South Africa. Mr. Balogun notes that despite the current division, we can hope for a united Africa. The next article in your Christian Science Monitor News of Monday, September 21, 2026, is entitled, "The Barrio Nurtured Them. Now they focus on a new era." A Railroad City's Mexican community knit tight for generations is growing looser with time. Two people tied fast to its legacy are now championing its revival. And this article is written by staff writer for the Christian Science Monitor, Harry Brunius. David Rosas turns off Arthur Avenue and starts walking through the old Mexican-American barrio of his childhood. The first landmark is an empty lot. His grandmother's house once stood here, Mr. Rosas said. It was a place where relatives streamed in and out. Coffee seemed always to be brewing, and everyone came to learn the family news. He has called it the family's bank, library, meeting place. He remembers the railroad men walking home for lunch, then heading back to work. Afterward, his grandmother and a neighbor would pull out flour, water, and lard and begin making tortillas, the kitchen filling with the familiar rhythm of the rolling pins. "I wish I could hear it right now," he says. Walking down the street a few blocks, he passes a funeral home, but Mr. Rosas knows the building by an older name, El Salón Mexicano. His grandfather, Mateo Lopez, a Santa Fe railroad worker, helped build the neighborhood hall with other residents in the 1930s as a place for dances, weddings, and quinceañeras. The barrio is a town within a town, Mr. Rosas says. "We didn't travel far. The short walk amounts to a century of barrio history, a story about how American communities are made and often remade in order to endure. In the late 19th century, Mexican railroad workers brought in through programs of the Santa Fe Railway arrived with their families and built homes, businesses, and a Catholic church. A world within a world, shaped partly by the segregation and discrimination that kept them apart from much of the city's wider civic life. But the barrio can be seen, too, as a recognizable American story of frontier towns in which neighbors helped out neighbors and civic services became a fully communal affair. Like so many small towns along Route 66, old boundaries have loosened and families have scattered as regional economies reshape where people work and live. But the neighborhood is being rebuilt again. Their challenge is no longer how to create a community within those boundaries, but how to carry forward the belonging that grew there. There is a Route 66 irony embedded in the barrio's story. Its 10th Avenue was part of the original highway in 1926, the road Americans would celebrate as the main street of America. It was rerouted north in 1932. Yet, on the other side of Amarillo's railroad tracks, Mexican-American families kept building their version of the Main Street ideal. Businesses, places to gather, familiar families, and a commitment to one another. For Mr. Rosas, that older Main Street can be measured less in storefronts than in relationships. Back then, when you met somebody, an elderly gentleman, they asked you who your parents were, he says. He would give his name and the older man would begin placing him. Lupe's son, Mateo's grandson, then would come the stories. "Your father helped me with this. I knew your grandfather. Being recognized by your parents and your grandparents, it's a big deal," Mr. Rosas says. "I mean, it carried weight." His grandfather was one of the first pillars of the barrio. His father, Lupe Rosas, carried that ethic into a different era. A World War II veteran who later worked at Amarillo's Veteran Hospital, he was one of the first members of the NAACP. In the 1950s, he and two Catholic priests conducted a sit-in at one of Amarillo's whites-only restaurants. Lupe also became one of the people neighbors sought out when they did not know how to navigate institutions beyond the barrio. Someone needed help with a Social Security form. Someone had a problem with the city. Someone needed to know whom to ask. When people had problems, nobody had a lawyer, says Mr. Rosas, who dropped out of school in the eighth grade and went on to spend four decades selling cars. "My dad could figure something out, and I do that for a lot of people." Mr. Rosas holds no public office, but neighbors call him when trash is not picked up or dilapidated property becomes a problem. He goes to city meetings, pushes officials for neighborhood investment, and says Amarillo's current mayor takes his calls. People sometimes call him the mayor of the barrio. Mr. Rosas has given himself an arguably grander title, printed on his business card, HMIC, Head Mexican in Charge. His charm and levity, however, belie his seriousness. In 2027, he became part of a neighborhood revitalization process. For him, the effort is about more than getting sidewalks or city money. His grandmother's house is gone. Relatives have scattered across Amarillo and beyond. Mr. Rosas himself lives about 5 miles from the barrio. The old social geography is harder to see. It's getting lost, he says. Teresa Kennedy turns off Arthur Avenue onto 10th and drives slowly toward the railroad tracks, narrating the barrio almost block by block. There are the murals marking the entrance to the old neighborhood, then the new trees, banners celebrating Dia de los Muertos with sugar skulls, street lamps, bike racks, 9 street benches painted in reds, blues, and greens. Most notably, there are sidewalks, wide wheelchair-accessible stretches of concrete, in a neighborhood where, away from the businesses, sidewalks are scarce. What you are seeing, none of that was here prior to April of this year, says Ms. Kennedy, now the president of the Barrio Neighborhood Planning Committee, on which Mr. Rosas serves, too. For the old main street, it amounts to a $6.1 million makeover the organization helped facilitate. But Ms. Kennedy does not describe the project as an attempt to make 10th Avenue look new. She talks instead about making the street announce where it is and where it came before. For Mr. Rosas, the barrio is an inheritance. He can walk its streets through generations of his own family. His argument for rebuilding the neighborhood begins with memory, but becomes a claim on the larger city. We've paid taxes forever, he says. I want some of that money back here. Ms. Kennedy's attachment is chosen. She did not grow up in the barrio, but in tiny Snowville, Utah, near the Idaho state line, where hers was the only Hispanic family for about 20 miles. Her father died when she was age 2, leaving her mother to raise 7 children. Ms. Kennedy says everyone chipped in. She began working at age 9, first as a babysitter and then as a dishwasher. She arrived in the Amarillo area for college at age 20, studying to be a social worker, connecting people with resources. Her biography appears almost geographically during the drive. She passes SIP Caprock High School, where she worked for 13 years in drug prevention, and then Bowie Middle School, where she spent another 7. Then she became the coordinator of a federally funded program to place the children of migrant farm workers in school, even though they might remain for only weeks or months before their families moved on. When she retired in 2015, Ms. Kennedy, a widow with no children, committed to volunteering in the barrio, her home, for over 45 years. Together, she and Mr. Rosas represent the challenge facing the barrio now. The first generations built a community from the ground up. Their descendants inherited its stories and obligations. The work of this generation is different, to turn that inheritance into something sturdy enough to survive change. In 2018, Ms. Kennedy became something of the barrio's historian. She led a task force that interviewed older residents for a book that would preserve the neighborhood's collective memory. She conducted many of the interviews herself. When the group needed someone to turn the interviews into a book and nobody volunteered, Ms. Kennedy did that too. The book was also part of the committee's effort to put together a historical map. The map and the memories fed into a neighborhood plan, and the plan eventually became the trees, benches, and lights along 10th Avenue. Memory, in other words, became infrastructure. More than a century after an earlier generation built El Salon Mexicano because the barrio needed somewhere to gather, Mr. Rosas and Ms. Kennedy are trying to create another such place, not to restore the confining boundaries of the old neighborhood, but to give its communal life a place to flourish again. The group calls it La Plazita. Right now, it's an empty lot, but they are planning to turn it into a community park with a stage. Mr. Rosas was the one who spotted the property for sale. The city ultimately acquired it and deeded it to the planning committee. For now, there is a mural, several benches, sponsored paving stones, and a storage building. Ms. Kennedy envisions a performance stage, food trucks, mariachi musicians, folklorico dancers, pop-up markets, movie nights, quinceañeras, and wedding receptions. There will be free Wi-Fi. The committee has already begun holding events on the unfinished lot so people will get used to coming there. As she walks through the unfinished La Plazita, she also mentions the legacy of Mateo Lopez. Here's someone who came as a young man with his wife from Mexico to the United States, came to Amarillo, helped build this railroad, helped build a community center, and his grandson is now helping renovate this neighborhood. It came full circle, right? Next in your Christian Science Monitor news for Monday, September 21, 2026, is this article. If you give a bot a body, China's push for AI robotics. China is betting big on humanoid robots, which the nation's technology leaders see as key agents in the race to artificial general intelligence, AGI, an AI system with human-level ability to reason and act. This is the future, says Xiang Jiansin, a technical director for the top-ranked Chinese robotics firm Agabot, pointing toward a 4-foot-tall mannequin, which is billed as friendly, agile, and intelligent. Agabot's charismatic X2 model helped the company win more than a dozen gold medals at the World Humanoid Robot Games in Beijing at the end of August. China's strategy centers on a concept called embodied AI, in which hardware such as robots, drones, and vehicles are integrated with artificial intelligence. Just as a human's body facilitates learning, the idea is that these dynamic agents, by interacting with the physical environment, can achieve a more holistic kind of intelligence. In contrast, the United States and Europe are mainly relying upon large language models that draw on vast amounts of text data to try to produce AGI. China has plenty of humanoid robots to work with. It's estimated 140 manufacturers dominate more than 90% of global sales. Shipments are expected to more than triple to 50,000 units this year, compared with roughly 13,000 last year, according to United States financial firm Morgan Stanley. Chinese buyers are snapping up the vast majority of these human-like robots. It's a huge industry in China, says William Hannes, lead analyst at the Center for Security and Emerging Technology at Georgetown University and co-author of a recent report on China's embodied AI policy. They are eons ahead of us. Still, even in China, humanoid robots have far to go, says Mr. Jiang, whose company shipped more humanoid robots, 9,700, than any other manufacturer in the first half of this year, according to Hong Kong-based Counterpoint Research. We need AI technology improvements, says Mr. Jiang. The hardware is good. The software isn't there yet. And this article was written by staff writer for the Christian Science Monitor and Scott Tyson. Next in your Christian Science Monitor news of Monday, September 21, 2026, are numbers in the news. The first number is 1,000, the number of federal election monitors who will be deployed to polling locations across the United States by the Justice Department during midterm elections this November. Members will observe polling spaces, not intervene, according to the DOJ. The number, $275 billion. The estimated cost of 15 Navy battleships that President Donald Trump once built. This number is roughly 50% more than the Navy's original projections, according to a recent report from the Congressional Budget Office. The bump class, or the Trump-class warships would be designed to be nuclear-powered. The number 16. The minimum age to use social media under a new bill before New Zealand's parliament. Under the proposal, platforms such as TikTok, Instagram, and Snapchat must take steps to ensure users are over age 16 or face stiff fines. The number, $863.86. The number or the amount of money United States families with children in elementary through high school are expected to spend on back-to-school shopping on average in 2026, according to a National Retail Federation survey. The total breaks down to an average of $293.11 on electronics, $250.29 on clothing and accessories, $174.01 on shoes, and $146.45 on school supplies. And the final number is in number of the news, 15 to 20 minutes. The amount of time that 55% of American K through 12 teachers said recess at their school last, according to a 2025 Education Week survey. Research suggests that recess improves academic outcomes, yet recess time is declining across grade levels. 80% of high school teachers and their students have no recess. And you have just heard the Christian Science Monitor news for Monday, September 21, 2026. I'm Mark Stangle for Mind's Eye, translating vision into audio. Thank you for listening, and have a great week.
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You have tuned in just in time for Science Fiction Stories. My name is Michael Koski. I'm your host and volunteer narrator. Thank you for tuning in. Our first selection today was written by K.J. Kahn. It's called The Life and Times of the Extraterrestrial Putu. So relax, sit back, and let me tell you a story. It was night on Endymion, and the pollen hovered blue and luminescent in the trees. Isaac's camp lantern also burned blue. It was designed to interfere with the sensory systems of the planet's main predator species, blanketing his campsite in a prey-less dead zone. Isaac had seen enough video footage of Endymion's megafauna to treasure the lantern and to be scared witless when it seemed to have failed. "Hello?" chirruped a sing-song voice. Isaac let out a strangled scream before his brain processed the greeting and realized there was no threat. He cleared his throat. "Hello?" A nearby shadow detached itself from the jungle dark, apparently unbothered by his scream. "May we come share your light?" Isaac shifted a little, his heart still racing from the jump scare. Sure? The shadow crept closer, the lantern gradually illuminating its long, froggish shape. The head was oddly formed and too large for the spindly body, a side effect of Endymion's lighter gravity. The creature sat, cross-legged, beside his lantern, studying him with its bulbous eyes. The wide, lipless mouth turned up in a grin that would have been unsettling if not for the friendly light in those eyes. The long limbs were bare, the torso covered in a sort of gray fringe that looked like clothing, but was actually part of its biology. The Weiland Corporation referred to them as homines reniformes, but the ground workers had long ago christened them potus. Isaac had never seen a potu bird, but the pictures his co-workers had shown him fit well enough. That peculiar mouth, the creepy cuteness. The Weiland Corporation itself had no interest in the potus. Weiland was there for the pollen, his supervisor reminded him. Everything else was bonus sightseeing. Isaac had made several trips on the collection route, but this was his first potu encounter. He'd been warned about them. The collection areas overlapped with their migratory route, so meeting up with one was inevitable. "They'll stay with you until you shoo them off," Steve had warned him, "for weeks at a time. Understand?" His co-workers always mentioned the potus like they were some sort of social head lice to be gotten rid of at once. But truth be told, Isaac got lonely on the collection runs. The potu looked around, gently touching his tent. Isaac had been told that the species was capable of absorbing language. They already knew the dictionary definition of human words in several languages, but the reality of the object itself often confused them. The creature gave him a long look. "What are you called?" it chirped at last.

0: Isaac felt a little embarrassed that he hadn't been the one to ask. Isaac, what about you? Isaac, Isaac. Oh, that is very nice. The patou bobbled its head side to side in delight, and Isaac realized why its head shape had appeared so strange. It was wearing a hat, a dark-colored ushanka that blended in with the darkness around them. What does it mean? Isaac tried to stop staring at the hat. Laughter. Oh, the humor or joy sound. We have never heard the sound. Now the patou bobbed its head up and down like a rooster. May we hear it? May we hear the laughter sound? Oh, I can't really do it on command. I mean, I could fake it, but it wouldn't sound right. It must be genuine? The word surprised him, and he smiled. Yeah, genuine. And that is why it is a name. It means the one named is genuine. Isaac swallowed a little. What are you called? You still haven't told me. It is nice of you to ask, but you will not be able to say it. Well, I'd like to try. Well, you would need a secondary and tertiary tongue. The patou made a noise that was half birdsong, half squashing oranges. It looked at him, and he confirmed his inability with a helpless shrug. But maybe you could give us a human name? Isaac looked at the eager, froggish face, and he felt he might be able to laugh after all. How about Dave? Dave, repeated the patou reverently. Dave, yes, the sound is good. What does it mean? I don't know, to be honest. You just look like a Dave to me. Dave bowed. An honor to be a Dave. Isaac was not, strictly speaking, supposed to have been alone when Dave found him. In one sense, yes, collectors were sent out on solo routes, since two collection cylinders in close proximity took twice as long to fill. But on his past routes, Isaac at least had his camera implant, providing Wyland with a live feed of where he was and what he saw. The implants were mandatory for the job. Isaac had heard of others complain about the privacy invasion, but the implant comforted him. If he was going to spend 3 months solo hiking through an alien jungle, it felt nice to know that there were other human beings along for the ride, even if they were only inside his head. Then, 1 month into his route, Isaac had been struck by lightning. Well, not really, as it turned out, but it felt as if he had, when the camera in his brain shorted out. It had been a burst of light so strong it knocked his head backward like a punch. The next thing he knew, he was lying on his back, his entire body trembling, and his mouth alight with the taste of burned eggs. It took him some time to sit up, and longer still to stop trembling. Once he did, he tried to check the camera's status and found he could not connect. Then he tried to send a distress signal, but his AI communications app, called Argonaut, was also fried, as was the GPS that gave him little nudges on the pollen route. Isaac fumbled in his pack, trying not to cry. He had a physical map of the route for emergencies. He opened it across his lap and ran his finger to the nearest checkpoint. He remembered that much from his job training. If anything happened to his implant, he was supposed to make tracks for a checkpoint where a shuttle would pick him up early. Do not try to finish the route, he recalled the training bot saying. Wyland's first priority is the safety of its employees. If you cannot contact Wyland, report to a checkpoint and activate the on-site beacon. The nearest checkpoint was only several days' hike away, but when Isaac reached it, it too was fried. That was when he'd really begun to panic. His own outage could be chalked up to chance, but the failure of the checkpoint indicated a wider-scale problem, such as a solar flare or maybe even deliberate sabotage. It also meant that unless the next checkpoint he reached was in better shape, he had no choice but to finish the route truly and completely on his own. Isaac had been implantless for 5 days when he'd run into Dave, and the escape from the ringing, empty silence of his own head was a welcome relief. Normally, he kept Argonaut turned up to maximum engagement and was used to the bot's endless stream of chatter. Isaac was not much of a conversationalist, but Dave was. Within an hour of joining Isaac's camp, he had asked him about his tent, his jacket, his shoelaces, his ears, and whether or not the stuff on his face was vegetation or hair. What's more, he hung on Isaac's answers, signaling his attention with a variety of nods and head bobs. Isaac watched the Ushanka wobble from its uneasy perch on Dave's domish head. It had already fallen off twice. Okay, I've got to hear the story about that hat. Dave raised tri-fingered hands to pat the fuzzy ear flaps. Oh, there is not much story. We like your hats is all. We have never worn hats, and when we first saw a human do so, we too wanted to put something on our head. Isaac nodded slowly. Dave's use of the royal we made it hard to tell when Dave was talking about himself and when he was speaking about Patoos in general. What was the name of the human who gave it to you? Oh, we wish it were from a human. We traded with one of our own for this. It would have been better as a gift, but still we are grateful. Wait a sec. Isaac pulled his own pack closer, rummaging for the bucket hat he wore during the day to keep off the sun. He would just have to double up on his sunscreen. Ta-da! Dave tipped his head to the side, momentarily confused by the limp shape, and then his eyes widened in wonder. Oh, but it is so different. We did not know they came with such variety. Isaac held out the bucket hat, and Dave took it with careful reverence. He removed the Ushanka and slipped on the bucket hat, running his fingers over the shape and burbling happily. When he tried to return it, Isaac shook his head. Nah, man, that's for you to keep. Dave pulled back a little, his mouth agape. And now it is a far better hat. Thank you, Isaac. He placed the bucket hat back on his head, and after a moment's thought, put the Ushanka back over it. A plethora of hats. Now Isaac did laugh. Where did you pull that word from? Dave gave a shy erp. Is that a bad word? No, no, it's just very specific, like very human, I mean. He hesitated. My boss said you guys had downloaded human language. Is that right? He'd hoped Dave would elaborate, but Dave only fidgeted. Yes. Can I ask how that works? Doesn't look like you've got many computers handy. Again, a fidget. We can show you, but we've been told it alarms some humans. Please know, the human our people gathered language from was not harmed in any way. Isaac, who had thus far been relaxed, now did a mental check of where in his pack he kept his taser. Okay, he said cautiously. Dave held up a finger like E.T., thought Isaac, and out of the tip a long tendril unfurled, impossibly thin. It floated, weightless in the air between them, but Isaac could see it probing the empty space around it the way an inchworm might. Isaac's hand moved subtly for the pack, but in the next instant, the tendril slurped back into the fingertip and vanished. The first of our people to encounter a human used that to contact your language center in your brain. It did not hurt, he added quickly, seeing Isaac's face, and though it was rude, they did it only because there was no way to ask permission first, since that would have required shared language. Dave tapped his fingers together. Still, it is very rude to probe another's mind without permission. Our people have apologized for this since. And did you? Isaac nodded at Dave's hand. You did that to someone, too. Oh, no, no. It was only necessary that once. Our people then spread the language to each other so we would all be ready to speak to a human. Isaac didn't remember how long he stayed awake, but when he woke up the next morning, sure enough, Dave was still part of the camp and clearly excited to begin trekking together. Endymion was covered in old-growth forest, free from any industrial tinkering, with trees that grew far taller than their terrestrial counterpart. The sheer height of their canopy divided the forest into two zones. The canopy that Isaac walked under, only 7 feet or so above his head, was not one of the trees, but simply herbaceous giants, their enormous leaves splayed on the end of telephone pole stems. The actual tree canopy unfurled so high overhead, it looked like green cirrus clouds. In the space between the canopies, strange creatures flew or floated, shapes that occasionally blotted out the sun, leaving Isaac peering up between the leaves and trying to make out the sense of the outlines. Almost everything that lived under the lower canopy was an herbivore of some kind, and also prey for the world above. Most of these small animals kept well out of Isaac's way, but he routinely encountered herds of fuzzy pink sheep-sized blobs. The blobs did not seem to notice him, and they wandered aimlessly, the way a jellyfish would. Isaac had once seen a predator from the upper world, or rather, only its beakish appendage, some 12 feet long, plunge through the leafy covering and skewer a blob like it was a hunk of cheese. The blob writhed like a stuck grub, but made no sound, and when the beak was withdrawn, the other blobs made very little effort to relocate. Isaac took care to avoid the blobs after that. His lantern might have masked his own presence, but he had no interest in being skewered by association. A different sort of person might have enjoyed Endymion. Isaac knew there were explorers and biologists and xenozoologists who would have killed for access. The knowledge made him feel guilty for how much Endymion frightened him, for how little he had truly tried to explore. It was all too big and too strange, and he was always longing to finish and take his month-long leave amongst the comforts of civilized machinery. That was why he had kept Argonaut on a near-constant monologue, trying to pretend to himself that Endymion was an immersive game and that he had only to take off a headset and the cerulean jungle would vanish. Things were different with Dave. Dave was the context for the world, the Rosetta Stone of blue megaflora. He was also proud of Endymion, and eager to talk about it, and that in itself was enough to soften Isaac's perception of the place. "You think this is something," he kept saying. "Just wait until we hit the mountains. The waterfalls that flow from the upper lakes are considered some of the most beautiful sights of our world." At any rate, Dave was funnier than Argonaut. That afternoon, they came upon something Isaac had encountered many times before, a patch of gourds, all growing together in a little cluster. The gourds came up to Isaac's chest and shone with a queasy, translucent green. The texture looked pleasantly smooth, almost like silicone. Isaac put his hand on one and was surprised to find it warm. "Oh," Dave said in a faint, warning sort of voice. Isaac jerked his hand back in alarm. Poisonous? He had a sensor on his arm that should beep in warning when he approached anything hazardous. That was still working, thankfully. At least, he assumed it was. Well, yes, if you were trying to eat them, but touching is not dangerous. I just wanted you to be careful, is all. Dave knelt down in front of the gourd, gazing at it with a kind of reverence. His scrutiny made Isaac look closer as well. He studied the dark internal shapes and felt a visceral flutter of realization. "That's an egg," he blurted out. Dave touched the surface tenderly. "Not exactly, but yes, it is my species' fetal state." "What do you mean, not exactly?" Dave bobbled his head. "A terrestrial egg is not the right picture. Nobody laid this." He gave the patou equivalent of a chuckle, shaping his hands around its impressive girth. "Rather, it is one of my people." "Say what?" "At the end of our lives, we lie down and the pod forms around us. Then it recycles the matter inside." Isaac hesitated. "Into a new body?" "Into a new person." Dave gave the pod a final gentle pat and then stood. He walked off as though he had said all that could be possibly interesting about the matter. Isaac stood before the pod a moment longer, trying to collect his thoughts. "But how are there more of you?" he called out, jogging to catch up. "More of me?" "Geez, what a dumb way to say it, Isaac. I mean, how's your population ever grow if it's one-to-one like that?" "Our population doesn't really need to grow. We are not prey animals. On occasion, though, a pod does split and two individuals hatch." Dave smiled. "A special thing, that, to have a hatchmate." Isaac gestured to the cratered scratchings at one of the beaked predators. "What about that thing? It won't try to eat you?" "We taste bad." Dave paused. "Also, we are poisonous, but again, only when eaten." Several weeks after Dave joined the camp, Isaac woke in the night and found himself alone. He sat up halfway, still confused by sleep. "Dave? Dave?" When no answer came, he reached over and increased the brightness on the lantern. The shadows around him receded. Still no Dave. "Dave?" he repeated. He was caught off guard by how forlorn the silence felt. "Dave, are you there?" After several more minutes of silence, he lay back down and watched the pollen drift above him like irradiated snow. Everyone said the patous stayed. That was their thing. They stayed until pointedly asked to leave. They liked all humans, all of them. Well, didn't they? When he woke the next morning, Dave's familiar form was there, lying on the mossy ground on the other side of the lantern. He said nothing about having been gone, and neither did Isaac. In the light of day, Isaac was not even sure he hadn't dreamed the whole thing. "How does this place compare to your home planet?" Dave asked. "I'm not actually from a planet. More like a, like this enclosed space station thingy. Like a big city in space. We have trees and gardens and stuff, but nothing like this." Isaac thought back to the contained little world of his childhood. The memories were not particularly happy, but somehow they still made him nostalgic. "I should have said had, though. I don't live there anymore." He remembered the day after graduation, sitting on that stupid little metal stool, waiting in that stupid little room, and wondering why the school didn't buy some proper chairs. The proctor, when he entered, had not looked happy. Proctors usually didn't when talking to him. "Isaac Derrido?" "Yeah, here." "You did not finish the exam." Nope. He shifted on his stool. Figured the part I did finish told you enough. The proctor's thin mouth compressed still more. This is serious, Citizen Derrido. I know. Do you? The transcripts from your teachers indicate otherwise. Lack of initiative, failure to respond to correction, tendency to distraction. He let the proctor go on for a bit and then jumped in at the first pause. Look, I know I only qualified for the worst tier jobs, okay? So just tell me what that job is. Break the suspense. The proctor's expression turned even colder. The community is not offering you a position. Isaac's restless posture went suddenly still. Oh. Your case liaison will help you apply for an off-world position, but until then, you will remain in the barracks. Isaac remembered the sick, lurching drop at those words. He and his peers had occasionally been threatened with off-world placement, but he didn't realize such a thing could actually happen, like parents saying, I brought you into this world and I can take you out of it, that sort of thing. At least the parents in shows seem to say that a lot. He soon learned that the options weren't great for those who failed to place within their own communities. There were exceptions. Sometimes failure to place was just a matter of population equilibrium. One city would be at max capacity, so graduates would go to another with a lower birth rate. But to have a mark on your record, like he did, which basically screamed, found unsuitable? Well, no surprise the other communities didn't jump on that either. There were cities that always needed placements, asteroid mining companies, or party worlds where the ultra-rich came to play. But there was a reason such places were always open. Isaac had heard enough stories about what happened there, and he understood he was in dire straits. When the Wyland recruiter showed up, he signed the offered papers almost without reading them. Almost. In the event that Endymion's environment proves to be hazardous, I agree not to hold Wyland Incorporated responsible for any health problems caused, provided these hazards were unforeseen and not due in any way to Wyland's negligence. Is Endymion hazardous? He slowly asked the recruiter. Not to our knowledge, she smiled at him. Wyland has been conducting expeditions for over a year now without any sign of adverse effects. Don't worry about that. That's just legalese. And because Isaac was 19 with no other future to speak of, he didn't. Worry, that is. At least not enough to keep him from signing the paper. And you have never been to your home planet? Dave asked. No, that's too far away. Like, really far away. The starliners that go back have to pass through a wormhole. The tickets are crazy expensive. That means, Dave hesitated, they cost a lot of your money? Yeah. What is money? Well, it's... Isaac looked at the foliage around him with its distinct lack of vendors or mini-marts. Don't you guys have stuff you trade with, like if someone else has something you need or want? Dave thought for a moment, then pointed tentatively to his Ushanka. Yeah, like the hat. How'd you get that hat? We gave our friend a cool rock. Dave traced the outline in the air. It was shaped like a leaf. Isaac nodded. There's not really anything you need, is there? Dave shook his head. Not really. One morning, they came upon a lake whose waters shimmered an exquisitely clear violet. Isaac knew better than to touch an alien lake, even if his sensor did identify the contents as genuine H2O, but inwardly he longed to dive in. Dave did, though he seemed to understand why Isaac wouldn't, and did not pester him to join. Isaac was surprised by how poor of a swimmer Dave was, what with the frog comparisons. He had expected the Potu to have a natural aptitude and laughed a little to see him flop and flail like a kid who just learned to swim a full-length pool. After the swim, Dave showed him how to skip stones with flat, translucent things that turned out to be shed scales from some ultra-predator. Something in the scales triggered the flight reflex of the lake's small fish, and the water's surface erupted in a flurry of wriggling, feathered shapes, which looped and fluttered in the sky for an astonishing length of time before splashing back down. Isaac spent longer by the lake than he should have, if he was going to maximize his potential as a collector, but who was to know with his implant broken? When he and Dave resumed their walking some time later, Isaac felt a strange buzzing contentment in his chest, as though he'd taken a truly full breath for the first time in his life. "Is this all you do?" Isaac asked Dave. "I mean, not in a bad way. Is this all you have to do? Walk your migration route?" Dave bobbed his head. "Walk and look, look and walk." His voice took on a softness that Isaac now recognized as contentment. "A good life, we think, though we know we have not seen much compared to you." "Yeah?" Isaac spied another of the rock scales and slipped it into his pocket for later. "How old are you?" Dave tilted his head to one side. "Let's see, how to say it in your time scales? 4 months?" "4 months?" Isaac stopped. "No, Dave, a month is like 30 days. "We know." He stared. "You're a kid?" "Well, we don't grow up, not like you do. We hatch as adults, and we can share things with each other, things like language, knowledge of the ecosystem, stuff like that." Dave looked at him, obviously curious. "Humans live with their parents, though, early on, when you are in your infancy?" "Usually, yeah, usually." Isaac remembered the little file they'd shown him back at the city-run youth center where he'd been raised. All the genetic info he'd ever need, parental names not included. As a donated embryo, he was forbidden to try to make contact. Whoever his parents were, they'd had all the children they wanted, and he would not be legally recognized as theirs. He existed to strengthen the civilization of his city sphere. A noble role, the center's warden liked to say. Isaac often wished that he had left the file unread. It was unpleasant, reading the AI predictions of how long he was likely to live, 78, and which organ was most likely to fail first, his liver. And all this aside, his file had had two blatant red flags. Projected IQ below client's requested minimum. Mild learning disabilities, likely. "Don't try to guess why you weren't implanted," the center's psychiatrist liked to say. "It's a complicated question, and the answers are never obvious." Except that they were, in his case. He knew full well why he'd been passed over. He'd always hovered at the bottom of his academic class. Time tests paralyzed him, and once he read his file, the paralysis seemed to calcify. Somehow, knowing it came predetermined made it harder to fight. Halfway through his graduation exam, he'd hit a wall and had sat there, staring blankly at the swimming, wobbling words, sinking deeper into his own panicked quagmire. Why keep on slogging? Last place was last place, right? "But not you?" Isaac startled a little at the question. He glanced at Dave, and the Potu's tender expression made him uncomfortable. "Can we talk about something else?" Dave nodded. "Sure, sure, sure. What would be better?" The two walked in silence for several minutes before Isaac's mind returned to an earlier question. "What you were talking about earlier, walking and looking and all that?" "Yes. Well..." The question felt silly now, knowing Dave's true age. At some point, you'll need to find a Mrs. Dave, right? Dave gave him a funny look, and he had the sudden panicky thought that maybe Dave was a Mrs. Dave, or that the Potus were like earthworms and gender was a moot point altogether. Or a partner Dave? Reproduce is what I mean. Reproduction. We are doing that. Now. Isaac flushed scarlet. You, but I, what? Dave erupted into little spasms of Potu laughter. Oh, Isaac, not with you. Huh? Said Isaac, and his face grew even hotter. We are always exchanging our DNA, Dave continued. He gestured to the surrounding landscape, and Isaac peered curiously around through the twinkling light of the pollen. The pollen! Oh, no! Isaac lifted his hand to one of the glowing beads. You mean this? Dave nodded. We are the migratory animalia sex of our species, and this, he laid his hand on one of the tall pollen trees, is the plantae sex. We take in DNA particles from all the trees that we pass, just as we shed the particles embedded in our skin. Isaac turned in a circle, staring at the trees that spread across the planet's surface in a long, clustered line, finally understanding the need for the Potu's continual migration. Well, shit, he whispered under his breath. Shit. The pollen, the stupid, stupid pollen. The three cylinders he had collected would be cooked down into a pint's worth of extract, which Weiland could turn around and sell for roughly $3 million. Any human who took a swallow of that precious potion would pause the aging process completely for 6 months. Immortality at $94,000 a swallow. Provided, of course, that you kept buying more. That night, Isaac turned off his automated pollen collector. He couldn't shake the fear that he was taking too much, that Dave would not be able to get all the DNA he needed. The Potus were solitary, after all, despite their sociability. Was that why? Did their physical nature demand it? He might get written up for the shutdown back at the base, but without the implant recording him, he could always pretend the collector had malfunctioned on its own. Either way, Isaac found himself less and less concerned about what happened once he reached base. In some sense, he refused to believe he ever would reach it. Sometimes Dave still slipped away at night, but Isaac no longer worried. The Potu was back in camp every morning, and the new day would roll into the same pleasant pattern as its predecessors. And then he just had to get curious. It's funny to me that you guys are so small, compared to the rest of your planet, I mean. They had stopped for a rest, and he was gnawing on one of the awful synthetic meal sheets that made up his entire on-planet diet. Humans are larger than most Earth animals, and I guess I figured you guys would be one of the big dogs on your planet, too. Dave looked down at his hands, and the lavender hue of his face lightened a bit. Isaac could not tell if he was embarrassed or disappointed. Dave, you okay? Yes, I... Dave turned his head to the side, his gaze sweeping the forest floor. It's just... This is not our birth form, Isaac. Isaac felt a peculiar twisting in his gut. What, you mean like you'll change as you age? Dave lifted his gaze. We mean we are in this form for your comfort. We have tried to make ourselves like you, to be like humans. All of you, as in all of your people? All the ones who have interacted with humans? Well, what do you look like normally? Then he realized a more pressing question. And can you change at will? You can all change your shape at will? Dave nodded. We are much larger than you otherwise. And he blushed again. I change sometimes at night while you are resting." Isaac dropped the meal sheet, thunderstruck. Such a simple question, and one that no human had ever thought to ask. "Can I see what you look like?" he said at last. Dave tucked his head down a bit in a sort of hunch. "I am afraid you will be frightened." "No, I won't. Not if I know it's you." Dave made a low buzzing sound as though trying to decide, and he got slowly to his feet. "All right." Dave spread his hands, reminding Isaac of the religious icons he'd once seen in a history class. Then Dave's skin boiled, and in the span of a breath, he was changing and then changed. Isaac had stood when Dave did, but sat now, not because he had meant to, but because his knees had given out. The creature that stretched above him stood some 30 feet high, slender as a young tree. Its skin was ebony but iridescent as oil, and as his eyes tracked orange and vermilion hues across the surface, he did not seem to be looking at skin at all, but into a window of night that rolled with violent auroras. The eyes of the head melded with the midnight skin, and the mouth was beak-like now, long and sharp like ibis-headed thoth. He counted 6 limbs, but what their use was he didn't know, because the creature was hovering, and the gossamer orange that surrounded it on either side was not truly wings, though wings was the best human word for it. The wings hurt his eyes even more than the iridescent skin, but it was like a brilliant hurt, like sunlight on a field of snow. And it was not until the creature had vanished, shrunk back into the funny squat form of his friend, that Isaac realized he was trembling. Dave cooed apologetically, patting Isaac's head and shoulders. Oh, I am sorry. I have scared you." Isaac struggled to control his breathing. "Why are you... What are you doing?" Seeing the real form made him recognize the froggish Patu body for the miserable downgrade it was. "Why don't you always look like that? Why would you ever change to..." And he could think of no way to end that sentence that did not sound like an insult. Dave seemed to understand. He smiled a little. "But we would never have met you otherwise. You would have been too afraid of us in that form." What a rotten trade, thought Isaac. The pollen collector felt suddenly heavy on his back. "Dave," he blurted out, "could the pollen change if it wanted to, if you wanted it to?" Dave gave a soft blip, blip. "Change the pollen?" "Yeah, you can change your body. Could the trees change the pollen?" Dave looked at him, still baffled, and Isaac plowed ahead. "Like, say, some creature ate the pollen because it kept them healthy. Could you make it so that it didn't? So it did nothing, I mean?" "No creature eats the pollen, Isaac." "But could you?" Isaac pressed. "If one did, could you change it?" "We do not know." Dave's face wrinkled in either confusion or displeasure. "Please, Isaac, let us talk of something else." One morning, Isaac woke up and noticed Dave's color did not look quite right. He watched his friend uncertainly from the corner of his eye. Dave's movements had a shuffly quality that hadn't been there before, and his large eyes looked sunken and glazed. "Dave?" "Yes, Dave, buddy, are you okay?" Dave glanced over at him. He had a distracted, dreamy look on his face. "Oh, yes, thank you." But once they began walking, Dave struggled to keep up. He kept pausing for no particular reason. Isaac would turn around and find him staring abstractedly at a branch, swaying a little as though blown by the wind. "Are you sick?" Isaac asked, lowering his voice a little without knowing why. Dave opened his mouth as though to answer and then collapsed into a heap. "Dave!" Isaac ran back to him, vaulting over a fallen branch. "Dave! Dave! What's wrong?" He knelt beside the Putu, who was turning gray around the eyes. It was the pollen he'd taken. He'd done it. He'd hurt Dave. "Nothing is wrong," Dave answered faintly. "It's just that my time is ending." Isaac stared. You mean you're..." Dave's skin turned grayer even as he spoke. "Dying? You're dying?" "Yes." Isaac fumbled in his pack, trying to find his first aid kit. His hands shook, and when he opened the kit, the bandages spooled out like streamers. He had a variety of treatments, but they were all for humans. Who even knew if they were safe for Patoos? "What are you doing?" Dave asked, curious as ever. "This is the medicine I have." Isaac fumbled over the various shots, powders, and pills. What's wrong with you? Can you tell? What do you need?" "Oh, Isaac," Dave gave his hand a tender pat. "Nothing is wrong. My body is reaching the end of its lifespan. It's not made to run any longer. But you told me you hatched like 4 months ago." They had walked together for 2 months since then. "That is right. But... Isaac felt his chest heaving. "You told me about the waterfalls like you'd been there. The waterfalls at the end of the route." "In a way, we have. Many of our ancestors have been there many times. We have seen it in many seasons. We have seen it when it was young. So, like, you'll be back? When you hatch, you'll be back again?" "No." Dave shook his head. "Our child will hatch. They will have our knowledge, but they will not be me. They will be their own new person." Dave's face turned briefly solemn. "They might not even like hats, but they will have their own chance to try everything for the first time to..." "Oh, why are you crying?" Isaac was crying. Not the stoic thing the movie heroes did, but sobbing so hard it shook his whole body. "It's too fast. You can't die yet. It's too fast. Please, do not cry. My life has been so nice, every day of it. I am very pleased with it." Dave smiled. "Very." Isaac could not get control of himself. "It's not fair." Dave patted his knee. "I know, Isaac. You're very brave to live so long." He sighed. "I did not want to make you sad by mentioning it, but to live years and years and years," Dave shivered, "it's a hard lot you have been given." Isaac worked to catch his breath. We just became friends." Dave flushed pink at the word friends, and his eyes wrinkled up in a wide Putu smile. "No, Isaac, we were lifelong friends." Dave's skin turned back to its natural ebony the closer he got to death. The auroras in the blackness faded, pulse by pulse. In the end, he curled up tight, tighter than Isaac would have thought possible. Then the last of the orange light flickered and went out. Several minutes later, Isaac noticed the green already beginning to sweat from Dave's pores. As he watched, the old skin began to split. In half an hour, the shell of Dave had dropped away completely, revealing the great round shape of the silicone egg. Isaac put his ear to the surface and told himself he could already hear movement inside. He stayed camped beside the egg for the rest of the day. Dave had told him earlier that it only took 2 weeks for the new Putu to grow. Isaac would have waited, but he couldn't bear to see a Dave who wasn't Dave, a Dave who he had never met. At the end of the evening, he draped the bucket hat gently over the egg pod's top. Isaac walked alone for 4 more days, no longer following his pollen route. Instead, he used his paper map to find Dave's waterfalls. He stood at the bottom of the thunderous cascade and let the violet water form droplets on his face and hair. His route's final checkpoint was only 2 days' hike away, but he wasn't heading there anymore, at least not yet. The Putus, Isaac understood, were not safe. He knew that Weiland's current excursions were just the beginning. The fact that the pollen was a necessary part of the Potu's life cycle did not matter. Weiland would take more and still more. They might even try to take the trees. The Potus would not understand the threat until it was too late, and by then, the human's presence would be too strong for them to shake off. The only way to stop Weiland's demands was to disrupt their supply. Isaac looked down at his own arm, tracing the veins under his skin. All the Potus had to do was nullify the pollen's effect on humans, and he was certain that they could, with him as a test subject. They could do it. "What are you going to do with yourself, Mr. Derrido?" he heard the proctor chide. "How do you plan to accomplish anything worthwhile?" "You just watch, Mr. Conrad. Hope you aren't invested in Weiland stock." That night, as Isaac sat beside his camp lantern, he heard the snap of a twig on his camp's periphery. The Potu that crawled from the underbrush was smaller than Dave, with a more mustardy skin tone, but with the same friendly, curious eyes. "May we share your light?" it chirped at him. "Sure," Isaac waved his hand in a gesture of invitation. "Come on over. We have got a lot to talk about." The name of that selection was The Life and Times of the Extraterrestrial Potu. It was written by K.J. Kahn. And finally, a brief public announcement written by Eli Brown. No one can deny that the Apollo program of the early 1970s was an embarrassment to our nation, ill-conceived, hostile, and audacious. Not only did the astronauts fail to bring back the severed head of the Moon King, but every one of them fled within hours of having landed, urinating in their suits as they retreated. The assault on the lunar surface stopped short at the planting of a stiff and garish flag. And really, what more could be expected from a soft-bellied nation, fattened on a wealth of oxygen and troughs of soil-grown food? Consider, after all, the mind-boggling distances, the confounding intricacies of orbits and trajectories. Consider the inadequacies of our alloys and plastics, the cramped quarters of our attack ships, the appalling oversights that left every one of the aggressors weaponless. Consider, finally, the pristine surface of the moon itself, so free of the green wastes our primitive bodies depended on. It's a marvel we got as far as we did. It speaks to our credit that we never attempted to raid that magnificent orb again. Nevertheless, if we are to learn from our mistakes, they must shape us. Having disinterred the bodies of the astronauts and ground their bones over the sewer grates, having scrubbed their dishonored names from our history, we washed our hands and turned our attention to the glorious future. But a great nation cannot ignore its past. Therefore, on this sober centennial of the Apollo fiasco, we repent the footprints we left there. We regret the insult and the arrogance. We apologize profoundly for having inconvenienced the Moon King, who until then had shown us the respect of leaving us in peace. We thank him for his liberating fleets. We thank him for the cleansing regolith which cured our population troubles so mercifully. We thank him for the order he imposed. And finally, we, all of us, reject and refute the spurious and vicious lies put forth by the rebels. We vow to expose them, to denounce, hound, and castigate them until their stain on the honor of the moon has been erased. And that final story on today's science fiction program was A Brief Public Announcement, written by Eli Brown. And that does it for me. My name is Michael Kosky. I'm your volunteer narrator and host for Science Fiction Stories. I will be with you again in a week, same time, same day, And if you like science fiction, please remember to tune in. Sun Sounds of Arizona provides audio access to print information to people who cannot read or hold print material due to a disability. 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
0: Welcome. This is Cook's Corner, and I'm your reader, Marcy, with the audio reading service at the Allen County Public Library in Fort Wayne, Indiana. Today I'll be reading from Food and Wine, copyright 2026, Meredith Operations Corporation. We'll continue the article, A Living Legacy, a half century after the taste of country cooking transformed American foodways, Edna Lewis's voice and vision still nourish the black women chefs who follow in her footsteps, by Cheryl Slocum. Living in the History, by Erica Council. 2024 Food and Wine Best New Chef Erica Council has never wanted for black female culinary role models. I had my community and my grandmas, she says. Her maternal grandmother ran a church kitchen. Her paternal grandmother, Mildred Council, opened Mama Dip's Kitchen, a legendary restaurant in Chapel Hill, North Carolina. Soup kitchens on Saturdays, first Sunday fish fries, and neighbors showing up for neighbors exposed young Council to the same type of community-grounded foundation Lewis describes in The Taste of Country Cooking, an affinity Council discovered in college when she learned about Lewis through her cookbooks. A focus on community also drives Council's work at her Atlanta restaurant, Bomb Biscuit Company. At the end of the day, you want to make an impact. You want to help people. We are all we have. I hope I can make the same impact that my grandma and these other people had on me. In her tribute to Lewis, cornflour buttermilk biscuits, Council takes the fine cornflour and the slightly sweet, toasty corn character of Lewis's cornbread and applies it to these flaky, towering biscuits, made by blending grated butter with equal amounts of cornflour and all-purpose flour. This recipe is for cornflour buttermilk biscuits. In her seminal book, Edna Lewis wrote of the biscuits that had been baked at the last minute and were still warm, a memorable part of her mother's Sunday revival dinner. For her take on this dish, Erica Council incorporates superfine cornflour to lend sweet depth and crisp texture to her lofty, tender biscuits. Your shopping list for this recipe is as follows. Cornflour. All-purpose flour, granulated sugar, baking powder, kosher salt, baking soda, cold unsalted butter, and cold whole buttermilk. Your ingredients list for this recipe is as follows. 1 cup cornflour, about 4 3/8 ounces, 1 cup all-purpose flour, about 4 1/4 ounces, plus more for work surface. 2 tablespoons granulated sugar. 1 tablespoon baking powder. 1 teaspoon kosher salt. 1/2 teaspoon baking soda. 1/2 cup cold unsalted butter. 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Whisk together cornflour, all-purpose flour, sugar, baking powder, salt, and baking soda in a large bowl. Using a box grater, grate cold butter into flour mixture. Toss together until all butter pieces are fully coated with flour mixture. Slowly add buttermilk, stirring until well combined and a shaggy dough forms. Step 2. Turn dough out onto a lightly floured work surface. Lightly dust with additional flour. Pat dough into a 1/2 inch thick rectangle. Cut rectangle into 3 even pieces and stack pieces on top of each other. Pat out a 3/4 inch thick rectangle. Using a 2 inch round biscuit cutter, cut biscuits, being careful to press straight down and not twist the cutter. Step 3. Place biscuits at least 1 inch apart on an ungreased large baking sheet. Gather dough scraps, reshape, and gently pat.

0: 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Bake until tops of biscuits are golden brown 12 to 14 minutes. Let cool slightly before serving, about 5 minutes. Make ahead. After cutting, freeze unbaked biscuit dough in a single layer on a baking sheet, then transfer to a freezer bag. Bake the biscuit straight from frozen, adding a few extra minutes to the bake time. Note: corn flour is more finely milled than cornmeal, giving these biscuits a tender, crisp texture without the gritty quality that coarse cornmeal would offer. We tested with Bob's Red Mill corn flour. Opening doors, Mashama Bailey. Mashama Bailey discovered Edna Lewis while researching black chefs for a culinary school assignment. She feels the importance of being a public figure and a role model for the black women who will come after her. To have us out there as public figures and as topics of conversation is a responsibility. I find strength in that. I try to be present in every moment and take my flowers, she says. Those flowers are many. Bailey was named one of Time Magazine's 100 Most Influential People of 2026. As the first black woman to win the James Beard Award for Outstanding Chef and as chair of the Edna Lewis Foundation, which awards scholarships and training opportunities in the fields of food, writing, and agriculture, Bailey sees herself and Lewis as building momentum for future generations. There are people in front of me, and there are people who are going to come behind me. When I walk in the room, I'm leaving the door open, she says. In The Taste of Country Cooking, Edna Lewis's fried chicken was a special occasion dish, shallow fried in a mix of lard and butter. In Bailey's equally special pan-fried chicken with onion gravy, the chicken gets an overnight wet cure in a paste of apple cider vinegar, blackening spice, thyme, and oregano, and it's fried in a mix of fat, duck fat, and canola oil. This recipe is for pan-fried chicken with onion gravy. For a crisp crust and finished interior cooked all the way to the bone, Edna Lewis strongly advocated for pan-frying chicken over deep-frying, with the cooking fat coming about halfway up the chicken pieces and turning the chicken occasionally. She used a mixture of fresh lard and butter to impart richer flavor. Mashama Bailey honors those traditions with pan-fried chicken that she marinates in a spice-packed wet rub, cooking it in a mixture of oil and duck fat for her own delicious spin. Your shopping list for this recipe is as follows. Apple cider vinegar, blackening seasoning, dried thyme, kosher salt, dried oregano, hot sauce such as Tabasco, 2 4- to 5-pound whole chickens cut into 10 pieces each. For the fried chicken, you will need all-purpose flour, preferably white lily, cornstarch, kosher salt, black pepper, canola oil, and duck fat. 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For the wet rub, you will need 1 cup apple cider vinegar, 1 cup blackening seasoning, see note. We used Cajun's Choice blackening seasoning for testing. For the most even cooking and portion size, cut or ask your butcher to cut whole birds into 10 pieces each, 2 drumsticks, 2 thighs, 2 wings, and 2 breasts, each cut in half. White lily all-purpose flour, found predominantly in the South, has a lower protein content than the standard all-purpose flour, yielding a lighter, crispier crust. If you can't find it, you can use regular all-purpose flour. 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Let stand at room temperature while preparing frying oil. Step 3. Divide oil and duck fat evenly between two large cast iron skillets or heavy bottom stainless steel skillets. Heat both skillets over medium until a deep fry thermometer registers 335 degrees Fahrenheit, 30 to 35 minutes. Preheat oven to 200 degrees. Step 4. While oil is heating, working in batches, place marinated chicken in flour mixture, turning to coat. Shake off excess flour mixture and place chicken on a wire rack. Repeat process with remaining chicken pieces and flour mixture, discarding any remaining flour mixture. Step 5. Working in batches, place dredged chicken in an even layer in skillets, about 4 pieces per skillet. Fry until browned. Crisped, and a thermometer inserted into the thickest portion of chicken registers 165 degrees Fahrenheit, 10 to 12 minutes for wings, 14 to 16 minutes for legs, 16 to 18 minutes for thighs, and 18 to 20 minutes for breast halves, turning occasionally and adjusting heat as needed to maintain temperature. Transfer cooked chicken to a wire rack set inside a baking sheet and place in a preheated oven. Repeat process as needed to cook all chicken pieces, skimming the oil for any bits as you go. Step 6. 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The Sweetness of Memory, Cheryl Slocum. Making pound cake was a frequent lesson at Cheryl Slocum's mother's kitchen counter, and it was important enough to Edna Lewis to include 2 versions in The Taste of Country Cooking. Recipes matter, but it is the feeling they bring and the memories they evoke that makes us want to return to them again and again, says Slocum. Her snacking pound cake with brown butter icing is perfect for transporting to gatherings. The strawberries reference Lewis's account of gathering the wild fruit. Here, they're macerated with sugar and orange liqueur as a nod to Slocum's mother's affinity for Grand Marnier. This recipe is for snacking pound cake with brown butter icing. Starting a pound cake with cold rather than softened butter was Edna Lewis's trick, one that Cheryl Slocum made sure to use in her simplified snacking cake recipe. The optional Grand Marnier addition lends a light floral citrus essence to the strawberry topping. Your shopping list for this recipe is as follows. 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Preheat oven to 325 degrees Fahrenheit. Grease bottom, not sides, of a 13x9-inch baking pan with butter. Whisk together flour, baking powder, nutmeg, and salt in a medium bowl and set aside. Step 2. Beat butter with a stand mixer fitted with the paddle attachment on medium-low speed until thick and pasty, about 5 minutes, stopping to scrape down sides of bowl often. With mixer on medium speed, gradually add sugar, beating until all sugar is added and mixture is thick with a grainy texture, stopping to scrape down sides of bowl as needed. Increase mixer speed to medium-high. Beat until mixture is light, fluffy, and paler in color, 8 to 10 minutes, stopping to scrape down sides of bowl as needed. Step 3. With mixer on low speed, add 3 eggs, one at a time, beating until just combined after each addition. Beat in a heaping 1/4 cup of flour mixture on low speed. Add remaining 2 eggs, one at a time, beating until just combined after each addition. Beat in vanilla paste. Step 4. With mixer on low speed, add remaining flour mixture alternately with cream in 3 additions. Batter will be very thick and spreadable rather than pourable. Transfer batter to prepared baking pan and spread into an even layer. Bake until top is lightly golden, sides are pulling away from pan, and a wooden pick inserted into center of cake comes out clean, 35 to 40 minutes. Let cool for 10 minutes in pan on a wire rack. Run an offset spatula around edges of cake to loosen. Invert cake onto wire rack. Let cool completely on wire rack about 1 hour. Step 5. Meanwhile, make the strawberries. Stir together strawberries, sugar, lemon juice, Grand Marnier if using, and salt in a medium bowl. Refrigerate uncovered and stirring occasionally until sugar is dissolved and strawberries are glossy, at least 1 hour or up to 24 hours. Step 6. Make the icing. Place butter in a stainless steel or light-colored saucepan over medium-low. Cook, stirring pan occasionally until butter melts about 3 minutes. 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Remove from heat immediately and transfer browned butter to a medium-sized heat-proof bowl. Let cool slightly at room temperature for 5 minutes. Step 7. 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Serve iced cake with strawberries and their juices. Make ahead. 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You can make the macerated strawberries up to a day in advance. 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Note: freshly grated nutmeg adds a warmth and aromatic depth that pre-ground lacks. 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Our next article is entitled Egg Burgee. Manit Chuan's Nostalgic Egg Burgee Showcases the Confidence of a Chef Who's Carved Her Own Path by Andy Gosnell. Manit Chuan lives in full color. While many of her fellow CHOP judges wear quiet neutrals, she sports electric marigold, lapis blue, or vibrant florals. Like her fashion, her culinary style is bright, warm, and joyful. So it is with her Egg Burgee, an Indian street food popular in Western India that was published on foodandwine.com in 2021 and demonstrated in an episode of Chefs at Home, the Food and Wine YouTube series in which chefs cooked from their own kitchens. The softly scrambled eggs with aromatics and spices take Chuan back to unhurried Sunday mornings with her mother, who served her burgee on flaky homemade parathas, generally slathered with butter. The meal was often accompanied by achar, a South Asian condiment of pickled fruits and vegetables that add sharpness and depth. Anytime I'm feeling low, I make egg burgee. It gives me the feeling that everything in the world is all right, Chuan says. The dish is easy to make and supported by a complex balance of aromatics and spices. Onion, chili, garlic, and ginger soften gently in ghee. Fresh tomatoes lend a bright edge of acidity, and spices such as coriander and garam masala weave into the beaten eggs, building aroma and intensity when cooked. The sense of increasing clarity mirrors Chuan's own evolution as a chef. Long before 2010, when she became a permanent judge on Chopped, Food Network's Mystery Basket Battle Series, she was searching for her next step. She left India in the late 1990s for the United States with a degree in hotel management, eager to get both geographic and emotional distance from her native cuisine. "The last thing that I wanted to do was cook Indian food," Chuan enrolled in the Culinary Institute of America's Baking and Pastry Program, where she was one of the only Indian students on campus. While at CIA, quietly homesick, Chuan brought friends to a nearby Indian restaurant, excited to introduce them to the vibrant cuisine she'd grown up eating. Instead, she encountered a lackluster buffet of greasy dishes that were far removed from the food of her childhood. But rather than leave discouraged, she found herself recharged. "That's when the switch happened," she says. "I come from a history of rich, fresh food and incredible flavors. For a cuisine with such global influence, it wasn't being represented well. And if I know how to do it and I'm not sharing that, shame on me." Chuan went on to run Vermilion, a restaurant that blended Indian and Latin influences, for 8 years before joining forces with her husband, Vivek Diora, to open her flagship restaurant in 2014, Chuan Ale and Masala House in Nashville. The menu offers a compelling blend of Indian classics like tomato braised chicken and Chuan's signature lamb biryani, alongside playful interpretations of tavern fare like her tandoori poutine, where a velvety makhani sauce blankets a heap of salted fries. The restaurant reflects the couple's ethos, expanding expectations of what Indian food can be. Flash forward to Chuan's Chefs at Home episode for Food and Wine. She gently nudges spice-speckled egg curds around the pan, her masala dabba, Indian spice box, close at hand. In addition to parathas, she demonstrates how egg burruji goes just as well on toast or tucked inside a Hawaiian roll. It's proof that while tradition is integral to the dish, you also can and should forge your own path. As for the future, Chuan has no shortage of projects. In 2023, she and Diora opened Et, an Indian fusion restaurant at Walt Disney World's resorts, Disney Springs, and it continues to gain momentum. But this year is particularly meaningful for Chuan, as she and her husband are celebrating their 50th birthdays. "I'm going to live it fuller than the fullest," she says. "Like everything in my life, it's a celebration, and I'm absolutely going to enjoy it." This recipe is for egg burji, Indian spice scrambled eggs. This Indian scrambled egg dish is flavored with a blend of dried spices and aromatics like onion, garlic, and ginger softened in ghee, creating a fragrant, savory base for the soft-set eggs. Beating the eggs, milk, and spices together until just combined, plus gently stirring while cooking, ensures small, tender curds. Your shopping list for this recipe is as follows. 2 tablespoons ghee or unsalted butter, chopped white onion, chopped serrano chili, finely chopped garlic, grated peeled fresh ginger, chopped tomato, 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Well, that's all the time we have for today. This has been Marcy with Cook's Corner. I hope you've enjoyed today's reading from the audio reading service at the Allen County Public Library.
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0: This program is intended for a print-impaired audience and is brought to you by Mind's Eye.
1: Hello, everyone. This is Joanne Seiler coming to you from Mind's Eye with this week's People Magazine, the week of September 9th. No, 13th. Goodness, I'm a week behind. Week of September 13th. And remember, we're going over a state every week. And I wasn't able to record last week because of technical difficulties. So anyway, to catch up, this week's state is Illinois. And for the record, the nickname for Illinois is the Prairie State. The capital is Springfield. The state animal is the white-tailed deer. And a fun fact, there's a 35-foot-tall, fire-breathing metal dragon in Vandalia, Illinois. Famous residents: Harrison Ford, Michelle Obama, Patrick Stump, and Jane Addams. It's home of the first Ferris wheel, the first moving sidewalk, and the first practical clothing zipper. Illinois is America's fifth most populous state. Almost 3 million of its 13 million inhabitants live in Chicago. The world's tallest man, born in Alton, Illinois in 1916, Robert Wadlow grew rapidly as a child, reaching 6 feet at the age of 8. And passing 7 feet while he was 12. He grew to 8 feet, 11.1 inches in total, making him the tallest human being recorded in history. Let's see, some other facts. The class of 2020 at New Trier High School in Winooka, Illinois, features a world record number of twins in a single year at the same school. 44 pairs of twins, to be precise, plus one set of triplets. The Shedd Aquarium in Chicago is home to more species than any other aquarium in the world, with 32,000 different kinds of creatures living in 5 million gallons of water. And they have a thing in Illinois, apparently, small town big things. 12 of Casey's, that's the southern Illinois town of Casey, is small, but it's packed with 30 larger-than-life objects. These include 13.7-foot-long knitting needles, a giant bookworm in front of the town's library, and a big mousetrap taller than a person. 12 of Casey's big things are also the biggest in the world. The biggest mailbox, golf tee, rocking chair, barbershop pole, wind chime, pitchfork, wooden shoes, swizzle spoon, gavel, truck, key, seesaw, and golf driver club. So, if you haven't heard of that before, I hadn't, so there you go. Something new for this week. Let's see. Ever stepped on a Lego brick without shoes on? Ouch. Solid Crib Nib Sonny Molina from Woodstock, Illinois, stepped on quite a few as he set a new world record for walking barefoot on Lego bricks. He managed 21,195 feet. That's just over 5.5 miles. How about a doggy drive-in? On October 15, 2022, the Litchfield Skyview Drive-In Theater on Route 66 showed the movie A Dog's Way Home. In attendance were 199 dogs and their owners, the highest number of dogs at a drive-in ever known. One more thing, and then we'll move on to People magazine. Sky High Catch. In 2013, in Sullivan, Illinois, as softball was tossed out of an ultralight plane from 250 feet above the ground, it was successfully caught by Chris Shields, setting a new world record for the highest softball catch ever. Okay, let's get started with this week's People magazine. This week's cover has a great picture of Nicole Kidman and Sandra Bullock. Their lasting bond. They're in a new movie. Actually, I'm going to go see it tomorrow. Love, Tears, and Little Magic. And this is their second movie that they've worked on about its witches and their sisters, I believe, if I remember right. So it should be kind of a neat movie. Also, Jacqueline Smith opens up at 80, and she looks the very same, I'm telling you. Sandra Bullock and this Nicole Kidman, the name of the movie is Practical Magic 2. One of them is wearing, Nicole Kidman is wearing blue jeans and a beige jacket, and Sandra Bullock has a one-shoulder black top and black trousers. As their long-awaited reunion hits theaters, the superstars reflect on the lives they've built, the lessons they've learned, and a bond that has only grown stronger with time. Nearly three decades ago, Sandra Bullock and Nicole Kidman were playing sisters, bound by blood, mixing midnight margaritas, and trying to break curses about love and loss. In the years since 1998's Practical Magic, life has provided its own plot twists. There have been Oscars and career reinventions and a growing determination to shape the stories they tell. But the biggest transformations in recent years happened off-screen. Bullock, 62, who became a mom with the adoptions of her son, Louis, 16, and daughter, Layla, 13, stepped away from the spotlight to care for her longtime partner, photographer Brian Randall, during his private battle with ALS before he died in 2023. Kidman, 59, grieved her beloved mom's death in 2024, and last year she split with singer Keith Urban, 58, with whom she shares daughter Sunday, 18, and Faith, 15. Both women have become producing powerhouses, championing female-centric projects while taking some of the boldest swings of their career. Bullock says about Kidman, she's walking magic. She believes it exists. Another photo shows Kidman in a rust-colored satin dress, and Sandra Bullock is wearing a black dress with a beautiful turquoise flower print. I love life and you love life, says Kidman to Bullock. They were photographed in L.A. on August 2nd. When you're younger, you take it for granted. And they're laughing in the one photo. Now, as Practical Magic 2 finally reunites them, the longtime friends turn the questions on each other, resulting in a laughter-filled and occasionally teary conversation as they compare notes on who they were, what they know now, and what matters most once the noise of Hollywood recedes. By the way, I forgot to mention, Sandra Bullock has long brunette hair. She wears it with a side part, and it comes down to her chest. Nicole Kidman is a reddish blonde, or she's blonde with some reddish tones to it, and she's wearing her hair straight, although I've seen photos of her with curly, so I think her hair is actually naturally curly. Now, as Practical Magic 2 finally reunites him, the longtime friends turn the questions on each other. Sandra Bullock. All right, Nicole, thank you for being here today. You want to go first? Nicole Kidman says, okay, why was now the right time for a Practical Magic sequel? Bullock says, for me, it's sort of honored generations of ancestry and future generations in a way that I don't think we've talked about much on film, which is we forget that our mothers and grandmothers were young women with dreams and hopes and desires as well. And we never looked at them as human beings like that. They were just mom and grandma. So in this, we get to look behind the curtain and go, I didn't know you felt that way. I didn't know you were longing. And it shows her with her two children when they were little. You can't see them very well because Hollywood people tend to keep their children's faces covered. The little boy has a hat on that totally covers his face, and she's leaning in front of the little girl and just shows a little bit of her face. And then it shows a photo of Nicole Kidman with her daughters. Nicole Kidman is quite tall, and the oldest one is almost as tall as she is. The youngest one's comes up to just be a little above Nicole's chin. As working single mothers, the friends have the same parenting mantra. We have to keep calm and carry on, says Bullock. The top photo I was talking about with Sandra Bullock with her children was taken in 2015. We don't have the luxury of losing our S and three hyphens. When it's quiet, there's a problem. When there's chaos, there's peace. Shows Kidman with her daughter, and that was taken in 2025. She agrees, because we have kids the same age and dogs, cats. It gets up. Get out of bed. Get on with it. She thinks, Nicole says, that she had a different view of life before her divorce from Keith Urban. Kidman says, I remember being on the phone and we were like, okay, what's the story? Why should we make it? And we just started riffing. A lot of it was based on how every family carries something, and how do you deal with it and remove the patterns that have been existing for so long from generation to generation. As sisters, we were both like, oh yeah, you now carry the family as people pass and move on. That was something that I so related to. Bullock says, well, you're carrying the family forward, and I think sage witches, sage women, aunts, mothers, grandmothers, have never gotten the full credit that they deserved. I look up a lot and apologize a lot. Kidman says, now I understand. Bullock says, what's your first memory of us meeting? We always meet on the red carpets. Kidman says, I won't say who you were with, but I remember seeing you with them and going, oh my gosh, wow, such a great couple. And then I just remember you've always been so grounded. That's your superpower. You're just so who you are and authentic and real. I think that's why everyone loves you. Bullock says, oh, stop. Go on. I remember being a little intimidated when I first met you. You walk into a room with full ownership and confidence. Kidman says, it's just because I'm tall. Bullock replies, but how many tall people shrink themselves? You don't. You walk in, and everyone who's not taking ownership of their power questions themselves immediately. And then all of a sudden, I started looking at all my insecurities. I go, why can't I walk into the room with that kind of F and three hyphens, it? Here I come. Kidman says, it's all bravado. Bravado. Fake it until you make it. Bullock replies, yeah, but you have an inner light that is really blinding. in an incredibly beautiful way. And I remember it took me a minute to be able to relate to you as a human being, like, okay, she's normal. Kidman says, totally normal, incredibly flawed, deeply insecure. Bullock says, thank God, because that's what makes you beautiful. I mean, if you were perfect, boring. Kidman says, what's one of the biggest ways we've changed since making the first film? Wow, that's heavy. Kidman says about Bullock, she's so quick and razor sharp. She can literally make us belly laugh if we need it. Another photo of them got their heads together in this photo. Witchy women. I don't like the connotation that comes with the word witch, says Bullock. Covens and women coming together was a necessity because they shared information. And some more photos with them posing. Bullock says, and fantastic. Wait, how do you think I've changed? Kidman says, you're so authentic. Have you changed? No. You've just had experience layer upon layer that have given you compassion, understanding, and you're so willing to share it, pass it on, go, here, I've got this, I know this, I've been through this. It's a well of experience, love, and wisdom. Bullock says, what's mine is yours. Do you want to ask me how I think you've changed? Kidman says, nope, and laughs. Bullock says, okay. How are we different? We are very different. What we worry about, what we aim for, what we are excited by, that might be different things. But the fundamentals, I think, were very similar. And it's not just about being a mom either. A massive amount of events have transpired in your life. It's about what you said. Share the information. Share it with your fellow ladies, and you share it now. Back when I first met you, you had extraordinary life experiences, but no one had passed away. Another photo from 1998. While Practical Magic drew mixed reviews, it became a beloved cult classic, spawning t-shirts, recipes, and fan celebrations. And Double Trouble. Yes, Midnight Margaritas, whipped up with a spell in the original movie, make a return appearance in the new sequel in theaters now. The timing was great because what the film could say and deserved to say could finally be said, said Bullock, of the new sequel which was shot in the UK last summer. Reprising their roles as Sally and Gillian Owens, sisters descended from a long line of witches, Bullock and Kidman are joined once again by their on-screen aunts, Stockard Channing and Diane Wiest, as well as newcomers Maisie Williams and Joey King, who play Sally's now grown daughters. Kidman says, and I was closed, scared. Bullock says, I could feel that. It's like we went to the salsa club. I dragged her to the east side and she sat there quietly at the table. Kidman says, too shy to dance. Bullock says, I might have been bent over a table, but that's the old me. Kidman says, but we've both grown up and we've been famous now for a long time. That carries its own set of things where you can isolate, but we've got kids. Bullock says, you can't isolate when you have kids. That's the kicker. Oh, I have these people that need to leave the house. Bullock says, or Kidman replies, okay, here's an easy one. What's your go-to margarita recipe? Bullock says, I don't do it, but a girlfriend of mine makes a very potent, fresh one. Kidman says, which girlfriend? Bullock says, Jen Aniston. Kidman says, I knew it. Bullock says, it's fierce, fresh limes, and it's frothy. It will knock you on your ass, and it has. Any time I've suffered, it's been at her hands, but it's so good. Kim says, Jen, you've got to invite me over. Bullock, if you could only keep one memory from working together, which moment would you choose and why? Kidman says, our quiet conversations. Bullock replies, yes, this time around we got to share things. We're each other's life raft. Kidman, and then she motions, zipping her lips. Bullock, yes. What's the best compliment we've received from one another, whether we realized it or not? Bullock says, I said you have a great ass. They both laugh. She's got a great ass and a nice rack. Kidman says, and I say she has the best skin. You've got to see it up close because it's the most beautiful skin and it's the softest. Bullock, how has your outcome look on life evolved from when you were younger? Kidman says, I'm way more open. I was incredibly shy. Now I'm, who cares? You? Bullock says, I would say, whether I liked it or not, in life I was very, very guarded. But I can't help but love. Not fall in love, but I have so much in my body. That's just who I am. I'd like to be angry, but I forget why people piss me off. Kidman says, that's a gift. What's one thing you admire about the woman sitting next to you that she might not hear enough? Bullock says, oh, it's going to make me teary for you. I don't think Nicole hears that she is everything she wants to be capable of. She's not only capable of it, but she's destined to exceed it. That's your place here on this planet. And I don't think you're told enough that you are here for a very big reason. Kidman says, and you heal people. That's what you do. No, you probably don't hear it enough. You've got the biggest, biggest heart. Bullock says, okay, what spell would you cast if you could? Peace in my household, and she laughs. Kidman says, I would say being able to put my head on the pillow and sleep 9 hours and not wake up. Bullock says, really? We'll work on that. Kidman replies, okay, see, I told you she has it all in her little bag of tricks. Next article is about Gloria Steinem. She was born in 1934 and just recently passed away this year, a fighter for women. There's a photo of Gloria Steinem, a fighter for women. I never realized she was so famous that I didn't actually see photos of her until later on. And she has had this beautiful light brown hair, and it's down, to her chest and well below her shoulders, about 6 inches below her shoulders. And she wore glasses and no frames. Steinem shows her in 1972 in Florida. And then there's another photo of her in New York City in 2005. She was used to being underestimated. I'm continually confronted by people who say, oh, you're not as bad or as tough or hostile or whatever as everybody says, she told people. If I die, it will be of terminal injured innocence. An irrepressible activist. From humble beginnings, Steinem achieved a rare fame as she championed gender equality. Even near the end, it seemed like Gloria Steinem might live forever. Dominique Browning, one of the innumerable women inspired by Steinem to pursue journalism and activism, saw her in February when Browning and about 15 others gathered in Steinem's Upper East Side brownstone to talk about the climate crisis. Holding forth from an oversized red armchair surrounded by art and mementos collected over 6 decades in public life, the 92-year-old Steinem was frail, but no less commanding. She wasn't somebody who seemed to be fighting her old age, says Browning, the director of Mom's Clean Air Force. She really embraced who she was, where she was, and where she had come to. As for the secret to her stamina, Steinem herself once quipped to people, "Revolution, it keeps you young." She was actually a very beautiful woman. In this photo, she's wearing a black long-sleeved top with a big white belt over it and black slacks. She says, "I feel an obligation to tell the truth." Remembering Gloria Steinem, this is a black and white photo. In her early years, she struggled as a caregiver for her mom, Ruth, but was emboldened by older sister, Suzanne, who became a lawyer. On September 2nd, the organizer, advocate, writer, and speaker died peacefully at home from an undisclosed cause, surrounded by some of the many who loved her, her foundation said. She left a world much different from the one she entered, in no small part because of the women's rights movement she'd helped lead since the 1970s. She's framed the future, Jane Fonda, with whom she co-founded the Women's Media Center, told People in 2024. In tribute, friend Marlo Thomas credited her with the largest sisterhood in the history of this planet. And Meghan, Duchess of Sussex, said she was ever reliable for advice, with a cup of tea and an unrivaled cheekiness and wit. That show, oh, there's a photo of Jimmy Carter, and it's Jackie and Liz together. They have a photo of him. I'm pretty sure that's him, that he looks like he's pregnant. He's got a big tummy. And another thing about Steinem's journalism, she went undercover as a Playboy bunny for a 1963 expose. Awakened her feminism, she said. Yeah, that was a photo of Jimmy Carter. It's black and white, and it was taken in 1977, criticizing President Jimmy Carter's record on women. That spirit cemented Steinem's place in American life. Born in Toledo, Ohio, to Dad Leo, an antiques dealer, with a side career in show business that kept the family on the road, and reporter mother Ruth, Steinem didn't go to school until she was 11. Witnessing her mom's struggle with mental illness informed her understanding of the social injustices women faced. Professionally, she rose to a rare fame. Bette Midler headlined her star-studded 50th birthday party. Through a career that fused activism, writing, she started Ms., the first national feminist magazine in the U.S., and published 10 books, with an 11th debuting September 22nd, and an insistence on the equality of women, including reproductive and workplace rights. "I feel an obligation to tell the truth," she told People in 1980. "It might possibly contribute to change. You also realize you're not alone." Steinem saw victories such as the ability of women to build their own financial credit and the elimination of legal marital rape. "Don't think about making women fit the world. Think about making the world fit women," she said. There were disappointments, too, including fractures among her compatriots over sex, race, and trans rights, and the overturning of nationwide access to abortion. Still, she moved forward. "We need to be long-distance runners," she once said, "and you can't be a long-distance runner unless you have some inner strength." There's a photo of her though a vocal skeptic of marriage. Steinem wed David Bale, father of Christian Bale, in 2020.

To Joanne Seiler, coming to you from Mind's Eye with this week's People Magazine. And we're about 5 minutes over the regular time. Next up, Jacqueline Smith, An Angel's Private World. Some of you young people probably have never heard of her, but she was in the Charlie's Angels along with Farrah Fawcett, and I can't think of the other one that had the dark hair. Anyway, it'll come up probably in the article. Anyway, she doesn't seem to age. She wears her hair long. It's light brown with streaks of blonde. Looks like she has blue eyes. In this photo, she's leaning over with her hair coming down, and there's not a wrinkle in sight. She's wearing a light beige sweater and some gold jewelry. An Angel's Private World. Everybody ages. Everybody changes. It's the real stuff that puts you on top, says Smith. Photo taken at her home in L.A. on August 6th. In a revealing interview and new memoir, the Charlie's Angels legend opens up about fame, loss, and love. Charlie's Angels will turn 50 on September 22nd, and the life of its star, Jacqueline Smith, is filled with reminders of the iconic crime drama. The phone at the gate of her L.A. home rings with the show's theme song. In her living room sits a bronze sculpture that Farrah Fawcett, her late former co-star, gave her as a gift. People still send Charlie's Angels pictures for me to sign every day, says Smith, 80, who remained on the show for all 5 seasons. Who would have dreamed the afterlife of Charlie's Angels would be like this? There's a photo of her as a child and in high school. She says, I never had a plan as a child and in high school. I thought I would go home, open a ballet school, and live down the street from my parents. But my career called my name. When the Houston native debuted as Kelly Garrett in 1976, opposite Fawcett and Kate Jackson. That's the one I was trying to think of. She's the one that had the dark brown hair. Their lives changed overnight. We were just 3 girls hoping to find an audience, and boy, did we find an audience, she says. Smith went on to build a decades-long acting career and business empire. Now, in the new memoir, I once knew a guy named Charlie, and in a candid People interview, she opens up like never before about what nobody ever saw on TV. She was initially offered substantially less pay than Jackson and Fawcett. Jackson, who'd previously established primetime cred as a regular on Angels executive producer Aaron Spelling's The Rookies, was top billed as Sabrina Duncan at $10,000 an episode. Fawcett, meanwhile, was offered $5,000 to play Jill Monroe, while Smith was only offered $3,000 for Kelly Garrett. Believing that she and Fawcett were on equal footing with their respective guest spots on the shows, Switch and Harry O, Smith told her agent that if she didn't get the same pay as Fawcett, she'd walk away from the role. She ultimately received a raise. I was probably a little more aggressive about that than today, she says. I don't know where that business sense came from, but it was there, I guess, from my daddy. He would always say, have a backup plan. Really think things out. She says, my family wins the race. This is a photo of her family. Daughter Spencer Margaret, granddaughter Bee, husband Alan, son Gaston, and granddaughter Olivia in 2022. What a beautiful family. And then there's another photo of her. It's important to have girlfriends. They see you through a lot. She had to turn down a Bond girl role because of her Angel schedule.
Smith was offered the part of Holly Goodhead in the 1979 James Bond film.

0: Moonraker, but had to decline it when Spelling said he would not change the Angels' schedule to allow her to do both. The movie turned out to be a hit with Lois Childs in the role, but Smith doesn't hold any grudges. In Texas, you dance with the person that brought you to the party, she says. Jackson had to turn down the part in Kramer vs. Kramer that earned Meryl Streep an Oscar for the same reason. I get Kate was very disappointed and never got over it, but in retrospect, we did sign a contract, and there are certain rules, Smith says. In this photo, they are all standing with their hands together like they're in prayer, and they have their hands under their right under their chin, and all three of them. Fawcett had the famous hairdo. She was blonde, and she had the sides flipped back. It was long hair. We weren't just fluff. We really fought for what we believed in on the show, says Smith. First, Fawcett's wearing a white outfit, a white dress. Then Kate Jackson, has on a blue and rust and white plaid shirt, long sleeve, looks like a flannel shirt, with big belt and beige skirt or trousers. And then Jacqueline Smith is wearing a tiny bikini, a white bikini, and totally different from the other two. Smith says they were really lucky to have guest stars on Angels like Tom Selleck, who played her love interest in season one. And it shows a photo from that time. And then, stretching her wings, Smith fought really hard to play the former First Lady in the 1981 TV film Jacqueline Bouvier Kennedy. And she, in this, she's standing, looks like in front of a bus, and she's wearing a bright red suit jacket with a gold pin on the lapel and a bright red matching pillbox, what we call Bill pillbox hat. Back in Kelly's shoes, Smith reprised her role for a cameo in 2003's Charlie's Angels, Full Throttle, starring Drew Barrymore. She felt stuck in the middle between Jackson and Ladd when Fawcett left Angels. After just one season, Fawcett left the show to pursue more dramatic roles. Kate had a hard time with Farragon, Smith says. No one could replace her. When Cheryl Ladd was brought in to complete the trio as Chris Monroe, Smith says the dynamic shifted. Kate was sharp and fought for everything, and Cheryl was pretty easygoing, so I felt sometimes caught between the two because they were so opposite. Tanya Roberts once invited her to a threesome. When Jackson left after the show's third season in 1979, she was replaced by Shelley Hack. The following season, Hack was replaced by Tanya Roberts, who Smith writes in her memoir, had an open marriage with her husband Barry Roberts, and wasn't shy about it in the least or about propositioning people to swing with them. While on a flight to Hawaii to shoot Angels, Smith recalls Roberts, who died in 2021 at age 65, asked Smith to join her and Barry for a threesome. She declined but found Roberts' honesty about her sexuality to be brave and self-aware. Cocaine use was rampant on the Angels set in the final season. By the fifth and final season of the show, Smith writes in her memoir, cocaine had become a constant presence on set. The more drug use I saw, the more time I spent in my motorhome, she writes. I was in there a lot by the end of the series. Smith writes that she's never used cocaine and never will, as I've watched that drug in particular turn people into the worst version of themselves. An Angel's Wild Ride. Behind the scenes in the refuge of our motor homes, we leaned on one another. The set was our sanctuary, the place where friendship took root under the hot lights and long hours. We laughed easily, we worked hard, we trusted each other with our exhaustion, our fears, our private doubts. Now, she's talking about when she worked with Farrah Fawcett and Kate Jackson, and I believe that's Cheryl Ladd. Yeah, Fawcett, Jackson, Smith, and Ladd on the Angel set in 1978. And then in their inset, Ladd is 75, Smith and Jackson 77 in April. That trust mattered. It kept us steady when the outside world grew too loud. We were all on the same wild ride, so we each understood what the others were going through. Many of the things that were written about me in the tabloids were outlandish lies, and they bothered me. There were rumors about my social life, like how I was a bigamist with two husbands. According to one rag sheet, I was hiding my out-of-wedlock newborn in my motorhome on the set. A particularly upsetting lie to read about myself considering my deep desire to have children. Some tabloids tried to drum up conflict among the three of us. For example, they liked to perpetuate this idea that we were jealous of each other. Not true. Another rumor was that we fought each other for more screen time. It was just too predictable to try to pit women against each other. The truth was we fought for each other to have less screen time. One of Aaron's tenets was that his stars appeared on screen in every scene. The more popular we became, the more power we had, and we started to demand that one or the other of us didn't need to be in a certain scene. And then that lucky person could go take a nap. Our decisions were made by committee, and we stood by one another. Our shoots turned into mob scenes, and security became an issue. One man climbed over the gate and insisted to the guards that he was my husband. When confronted with the facts, I was no one's wife. He said that we'd gotten married via telepathy. This same man showed up at my house one day, so I filed a restraining order against him. It wouldn't be the last. She was told her first husband, actor Roger Davis, was in bed with their real estate agent while Warren Beatty was downstairs asking Smith to audition for a film. Before her Angels fame, Smith worked as a model and commercial actress. At a commercial casting call in 1968, she met Davis, then the star of the ABC soap opera Dark Shadows. They quickly hit it off and married within months. "I was in love with love," she says. 2 years later, Smith was walking with a friend to see an apartment she and Davis were considering renting in New York when she ran into Warren Beatty, who asked her to audition for a film he was working on. Moments later, Davis appeared and told him that Smith only did commercials. Smith later heard that while she was talking to Beatty, Davis had been upstairs having sex with their real estate agent, Laura, in the apartment. She split from Davis after finding him with another woman on their fourth wedding anniversary. Shows a photo of her with him. In her memoir, she writes that Davis was controlling during their marriage. And then Dennis Cole, there was some jealousy about her career, Smith says, of her second husband. That was in 1980. She and her husband, Brad Allen, lived apart for 17 years before finally moving in together. After three marriages, Smith says she finally got it right with Allen, 72, whom she met when he helped perform her father's heart surgery in 1991. About 2 years later, Allen took a job in Chicago, and they spent the next 17 years living apart. "When you have only a weekend, you really make it count," she says. "We made it work." Smith and Allen married in 1997, and he guided her through her 2002 breast cancer diagnosis. Smith, who is cancer-free after a lumpectomy and radiation, and Allen finally closed the distance for good in 2009. "God, I can't imagine not having him here now," she says. "It just makes life easier and better." She struggled with OCD since she was a child. When she was 12, Smith's uncle died at 54 from the effects of alcohol addiction. After his death, she swore off alcohol and began praying for family members obsessively in an effort to keep them safe. While studying psychology in college, she read about obsessive compulsive disorder and it resonated. The fear hasn't completely gone away with age, especially when it comes to her kids, Gaston, 44, and Spencer Margaret, 40, whom she shares with her third husband, cinematographer Anthony B. Richmond, 84. You just want to catch every raindrop, but I've learned as I've gotten older that you can't control everything, she says. She readily admits to having had cosmetic procedures, but she has her limits. Smith credits clean living, eating properly, getting the proper amount of sleep, and a lot of vitamins for her ageless beauty. But she says that doesn't mean she's never put some fat in my face, which is a good thing to do because you lose fat in your face. However, she's careful not to take things too far. I don't like it when people don't look like themselves or they do too much. No one stays a Charlie's Angel forever. And there's a photo of her taken in 2006 with Farrah Fawcett. Through her illness, Farrah never gave up and she never lost her humor. She was a real hero. In the 6 months before Fawcett died, in 2009, at age 62, from anal cancer that had metastasized to her liver, Smith invited her over to her house for dinner. When they finished eating, Fawcett asked to go upstairs and try on a pair of shoes she had seen Smith wear in the days prior. Her legs were 10 times her normal size, and she could not get that shoe on. But she wasn't going to admit it, recalls Smith, who told Fawcett she could have the shoes. At that moment, it was like we were those girls at the very beginning in the motor home on the Charlie's Angels set so many years ago. This next article is about all the new shows coming out and the shows that have are coming back. If I can get it to come up. Jamie Lee Curtis is sharing the love. Shows her in a photo. She has beautiful white hair. And it's in trimmed very short pixie. And she's wearing a white shirt, long sleeve white shirt with navy trousers and high heels. When a driver mentioned his new wife to Curtis, an idea struck her. Now the Emmy and Oscar winner, 67, is an executive producer and guest star on Newlyweds, a sitcom about a couple in their 60s, played by Tia Leone and Tim Daly, who marry after a whirlwind courtship. We never see this, Curtis says. The boomers out there very rarely are represented with new love, and possibly that people our age can actually have it, even with arthritis. It starts on October 23rd on NBC. Next up, we have a photo of a Marvel trilogy. It's called Vision Quest, October 14th on Disney Plus. WandaVision and Agatha All Along comes to an end. Rebooted A1 Avenger Vision, played by Paul Bettany, faces an existential crisis when a bounty is placed on his head that forces him out of his comfort zone. James Spader reprises his role in the AI supervillain Ultratron. Next up, Mike Coulter takes on tech. With Cupertino, Coulter reunites with Evil and the Good Wife showrunners Robert and Michelle King and takes on the role of Michael, a Silicon Valley lawyer with an axe to grind against his former employer. Along with another lawyer, Olivia, played by Rachel Keller, he's determined to fight the tech elite. You'll be surprised about how timely the show is and how much it will actually inform you about your own life, says Coulter. Then we have The Voice, September 21st on NBC. For season 30, Kelly Clarkson and Adam Levine are joined by new judges Queen Latifah and Riley Green. Country star Green says he's enjoying being the guy with a cowboy hat, giving Adam a hard time. Notes host Carson Daly, Riley and Adam's dynamic reminds me a lot of Blake Shelton and Adam in the early days. So that's The Voice on September 21st on NBC. East of Eden. Mike Faust, Christopher Abbott, and Florence Pugh take on John Steinbeck's religious allegory-filled classic. It was a movie from, back in the 50s, I think. I remember it, but I don't remember when it was made. Anyway, it comes out October 1st on Netflix. The Good Daughter, November 12th on Peacock. Estranged Sisters, played by Rose Byrne and Megan Fahey, reunite as a crime unearths buried secrets in an adaptation of the hit thriller, The Good Daughter. Carrie, October 7th on Prime Video. Stephen King's coming-of-age novel gets a fresh take from horror showrunner Mike Flanagan. Summer H. Howell stars. Then we have Harry Potter and the Philosopher's Stone. Comes out December 25th on HBO. Harry's magical adventure is rebooted with John Lithgow, Papa Asedju, and newcomer Dominic McLaughlin. Peter Krause steps back into family mode. The Parenthood alum 61 stars on Line of Fire, a political drama about a family of law enforcement agents. Peter Krause, Hope Davis, and Taylor Bloom, September 21st on NBC. He says the script was really great. There were some turns that I did not see coming, and I liked the character was complicated, that he can be kind of a loose, fun guy and at times sort of a hard ass. How was having Jenna Bush Hager as a producer? Jenna has a terrific sense of humor. It's really fun talking to her, and we have a consultant who is a former Secret Service agent during her time at the White House. What's been the most challenging part of the role? Delivering crime-solving exposition and then jumping into familial conflict. I was just working with Kat Cunning, and there was some father-daughter bickering, and we very quickly had to shift into serious law enforcement personas. Brothers, September 23rd on Apple TV. This should be something. I wish I had Apple TV. Matthew McConaughey and Woody Harrelson built an entire 8-episode scripted comedy around the viral theory that they are secretly related, which sounds hilariously all right to us. Next up, American Hostage, September 20th on MGM Plus. Gosh, I'm sorry, my mouth isn't working right today. In this series, based on a true story, John Hamm is Fred Heckman, an Indianapolis radio reporter who gets a call from Tony Curtis, played by Giovanni Ribisi, declaring that he is holding a businessman, played by Christopher Polaha, hostage and demanding to be interviewed. Oh, this should be good, too. Psyched for Season 2. Mobland, September 18th on Paramount Plus. The wonderful Helen Mirren. Safety and loyalty will be tested as rivals continue to rise against the London crime family led by Maeve, played by Helen Mirren, and Conrad Harrigan, played by Pierce Brosnan. But internal tension may be their biggest threat. The Hunting Wives, November 26th on Netflix. When the soapy Texas drama returns, Margot, played by Malin Ackerman, and Sophie, played by Brittany Snow, are at odds but wind up back in each other's orbit. It's just wilder, Ackerman said of the new season. All of us were shocked. Boston Blue comes back October 9th on CBS. The Blue Blood spinoff picks up a few months after Lena, played by Sonequa Martin Green, was shot and her boyfriend was hit by a truck. She and Danny, played by Donnie Wahlberg, look for the driver and take on a Boston Strangler-like case. Best Medicine, I like this one. September 22nd on Fox, Dr. Martin Best, played by Josh Charles, will have to own up to his fear of blood as the state medical registry investigates him, and he'll face whatever comes next between him, Louisa, played by Abigail Spencer, and Mark, played by Josh Segarra, especially now that his ex, Elizabeth Koop, is in Port Wynne. There's a show called 12-12-12 on Apple TV, comes out November 13th. Jamie Dornan and Anthony Mackie lead a heist drama. Eternally Yours, the Ghost co-creators work their comedy magic on a family of vampires who, after 500 years, have begun to tire of one another. That comes out October 8th on CBS. Let's see. There's October 8th on Netflix, something called Below. A mysterious phenomenon terrorizes an isolated coastal town. Josh Harnett plays a man trying to keep the community together. And War, October 1st on HBO, has Dominic West and Sienna Miller, rival law firms, go head-to-head amid a nasty divorce. Yaga, October on AMC+. Hudson Williams plays the heir to a powerful fishery who goes missing, and some ancient magic may be afoot. That's all we have time for. I hope you've enjoyed this week's People Magazine. I've certainly enjoyed talking to you about it, and I hope you have a wonderful week. I hope you'll join me again next week. Thanks for listening. It's coming to you from Mind's Eye.
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I'm Kelly Pyle, your Sun Sounds of Arizona volunteer broadcaster. Today's show features articles from the September 21st issue of People, the summer issue of Women's Health, and Oprah Daily, the online newsletter. A few of the articles that I'll share today include Gloria Steinem, A Fighter for Women, Nicole Kidman and Sandra Bullock, We Are Each Other's Life Raft, and Quack or Cure, Lymphatic Drainage Massage. Gloria Steinem, 1934 to 2026, A Fighter for Women. An irrepressible activist from humble beginnings, Steinem achieved a rare fame as she championed gender equality. By Adam Carlson from People magazine. Even near the end, it seemed like Gloria Steinem might live forever. Dominique Browning, one of the innumerable women inspired by Steinem to pursue journalism and activism, saw her in February, when Browning and about 15 others gathered in Steinem's Upper East Side brownstone to talk about the climate crisis. Holding forth from an oversized red armchair, surrounded by art and mementos collected over six decades in public life, the 92-year-old Steinem was frail, but no less commanding. She wasn't somebody who seemed to be fighting her old age, says Browning, the director of Moms Clean Air Force. She really embraced who she was, where she was, and where she had come to. As for the secret to her stamina, Steinem herself once quipped to People, "Revolution, it keeps you young." On September 2nd, the organizer, advocate, writer, and speaker died peacefully at home from an undisclosed cause, surrounded by some of the many who loved her, her foundation said. She left a world much different from the one she entered, in no small part because of the women's rights movement she'd helped lead since the 1970s. She's framed the future. Jane Fonda, with whom she co-founded the Women's Media Center, told People in 2024. In tribute, friend Marlo Thomas credited her with the largest sisterhood in the history of this planet. And Meghan, Duchess of Sussex, said she was ever reliable for advice with a cup of tea and an unrivaled cheekiness and wit. That spirit cemented Steinem's place in American life. Born in Toledo, Ohio, to Dad Leo, an antiques dealer with a side career in show business that kept the family on the road, and reporter mother Ruth, Steinem didn't go to school until she was 11. Witnessing her mom's struggle with mental illness informed her understanding of the social injustices women faced. Professionally, she rose to a rare fame. Bette Midler headlined her star-studded 50th birthday party. Through a career that fused activism, writing, she started Ms., the first national feminist magazine in the U.S., and published 10 books, with an 11th debuting September 22nd. And an insistence on the equality of women, including reproductive and workplace rights. "I feel an obligation to tell the truth," she told People in 1980. "It might possibly contribute to change. You also realize you're not alone." Steinem saw victories, such as the ability of women to build their own financial credit
and the elimination of legal marital rape. Don't think about making women fit the world. Think about making the world fit women, she said. There were disappointments too, including fractures among her compatriots over sex, race, and trans rights, and the overturning of nationwide access to abortion. Still, she moved forward. "We need to be long-distance runners," she once said, "and you can't be a long-distance runner unless you have some inner strength." Surprising love. Though a vocal skeptic of marriage, Steinem wed David Bale, father of Christian Bale, in 2000. David died 3 years later of cancer. "I didn't change. Marriage changed," she said in 2015. Early years. Steinem struggled as a caregiver for mom, Ruth, but was emboldened by older sister Suzanne, who became a lawyer. The real Gloria Steinem was used to being underestimated. "I'm continually confronted by people who say, 'Oh, you're not as bad or as tough or as hostile or whatever as everybody says,'" she told people. "If I die, it will be of terminal injured innocence." You've been listening to Gloria Steinem, 1934 to 2026, A Fighter for Women, from People. Nicole Kidman and Sandra Bullock were each other's life raft. As their long-awaited reunion hits theaters, the superstars reflect on the lives they've built, the lessons they've learned, and a bond that has only grown stronger with time. By Julie Jordan, photographs by Jenny Gage and Tom Betterton. This is a People magazine exclusive. Nearly three decades ago, Sandra Bullock and Nicole Kidman were playing sisters bound by blood, mixing midnight margaritas and trying to break curses about love and loss. In the years since 1998's Practical Magic, life has provided its own plot twists. There have been Oscars and career reinventions and a growing determination to shape the stories they tell. But the biggest transformations in recent years happened off-screen. Bullock, 62, who became a mom with the adoptions of her son Louis, 16, and daughter Lila, 13, stepped away from the spotlight to care for her longtime partner, photographer Brian Randall, during his private battle with ALS before he died in 2023. Kidman, 59, grieved her beloved mom's death in 2024, and last year she split from singer Keith Urban, 58, with whom she shares daughters Sunday, 18, and Faith, 15. Both women have become producing powerhouses, championing female-centric projects while taking some of the boldest swings of their careers. Now, as Practical Magic 2 finally reunites them, the longtime friends turn the questions on each other, resulting in a laughter-filled and occasionally teary conversation as they compare notes on who they were, what they know now, and what matters most once the noise of Hollywood recedes. Sandra Bullock. "All right. Nicole, thank you for being here today. You want to go first?" Nicole Kidman. "Okay. Why was now the right time for a Practical Magic sequel?"
Bullock. For me, it sort of honored generations of ancestry and future generations in a way that I don't think we've talked about much on film, which is we forget that our mothers and grandmothers were young women with dreams and hopes and desires as well. And we never looked at them as human beings like that. They were just mom and grandma. So in this, we get to look behind the curtain and go, I didn't know you felt that way. I didn't know you were longing. Kidman, I remember being on the phone and we were like, okay, what's the story? Why should we make it? And we just started riffing. A lot of it was based on how every family carries something and how do you deal with it and remove the patterns that have been existing for so long from generation to generation. As sisters, we were both like, oh yeah, you now carry the family as people pass and move on. That was something that I so related to. Bullock. Well, you're carrying the family forward. And I think sage witches, sage women, aunts, mothers, grandmothers, have never gotten the full credit that they deserved. I look up a lot and apologize. A lot. Kidman, now I understand. Bullock, what's your first memory of us meeting? We always meet on the red carpets. Kidman, I won't say who you were with, but I remember seeing you with them and going, oh my gosh, wow, such a great couple. And then I just remembered, you've always been so grounded. That's your superpower. You're just so who you are and authentic and real. I think that's why everyone loves you. Bullock. Oh, stop. Go on. I remember being a little intimidated when I first met you. You walk into a room with full ownership and confidence. Kidman, it's just because I'm tall. Bullock, but how many tall people shrink themselves? You don't. You walk in, and everyone who's not taking ownership of their power questions themselves immediately. And then all of a sudden, I start looking at all my insecurities. I go, why can't I walk into a room with that kind of F it, here I come? Kidman, it's all bravado. Fake it until you make it. Bullock, yeah, but you have an inner light that is really blinding in an incredibly beautiful way. And I remember it took me a minute to be able to relate to you as human being. Like, okay, she's normal. Kidman, totally normal, incredibly flawed, deeply insecure. Bullock, thank God, because that's what makes you beautiful. I mean, if you were perfect, boring. Kidman, what's one of the biggest ways we've changed since making the first film? Wow, that's heavy. Bullock, and fantastic. Wait, how do you think I've changed? Kidman, you're so authentic. Have you changed? No, you've just had experiences. Layer upon layer that have given you compassion, understanding. And you're so willing to share it, pass it on. Go, here, I've got this. I know this. I've been through this. It's a well of experience, love, and wisdom. Bullock, what's mine is yours. Do you want to ask me how I think you've changed? Kidman, nope. She laughs. Bullock, okay, how are we different? We are very different.
what we worry about, what we aim for, what we are excited by, that might be different things. But the fundamentals, I think, we are very similar. And it's not just about being a mom either. A massive amount of events have transpired in your life. It's about what you said. Share the information. Share it with your fellow ladies. And you share it now. Back when I first met you, you had extraordinary life experiences, but no one had passed away. Kidman, and I was closed, scared. Bullock, I could feel that. It's like we went to the salsa club. I dragged her to the east side, and she sat there quietly at the table. Kidman, too shy to dance. Bullock, I might have been bent over a table, but that's the old me. Kidman, but we've both grown up and we've been famous for now for a long time. That carries its own set of things where you can isolate. But we've got kids. Bullock, you can't isolate when you have kids. That's the kicker. Oh, I have these people that need to leave the house. Kidman, okay, here's an easy one. What's your go-to margarita recipe? Bullock, I don't do it, but a girlfriend of mine makes a very potent, fresh one. Kidman, which girlfriend? Bullock, Jen Aniston. Kidman, I knew it. Bullock, it is fierce. Fresh limes and it's frothy. It will knock you on your ass. And it has. Anytime I've suffered, it's been at her hands, but it's so good. Kidman, Jen, you've got to invite me over. Bullock, if you could only keep one memory from working together, which moment would you choose and why? Kidman, our quiet conversations. Bullock, yes. This time around, we got to share things. We're each other's life raft. Kidman, and then she motions, zipping her lips. Bullock, yeah. Kidman, what's the best compliment we've received from one another, whether we realized it or not? Bullock, I said you have a great ass. They both laugh. She's got a great ass and a nice rack. Kidman, and I say she has the best skin. You've got to see it up close because it is the most beautiful skin and it's the softest. Bullock, how has your outlook on life evolved from when you were younger? Kidman, I'm way more open. I was incredibly shy. Now I'm like, eh, who cares? You? Bullock, I would say, whether I liked it or not, in life I was very, very guarded. But I can't help but love. Not fall in love, but I have so much in my body. That's just who I am. I'd like to be angry, but I forget why people piss me off. Kidman, that's a gift. What's one thing you admire about the woman sitting next to you that she might not hear enough? Bullock, oh, it's going to make me teary for you. I don't think Nicole hears that she is everything she wants to be capable of. She's not only capable of it, but she's destined to exceed it. That's your place here on this planet. And I don't think you are told enough that you are here for a very big reason. Kidman, and you heal people. That's what you do. No, you probably don't hear it enough. You've got the biggest, biggest heart. Bullock, okay, what spell would you cast if you could?
peace in my household, she laughs. Kidman, I would say being able to put my head on the pillow and sleep 9 hours and not wake up. Bullock, really? We'll work on that. Kidman, okay, see? I told you, she has it all in her little bag of tricks. Sister Act. The timing was great because what the film could say and deserved to say could finally be said, says Bullock of the new sequel, which was shot in the UK last summer. Reprising their roles as Sally and Gillian Owens, sisters descended from a long line of witches, Bullock and Kidman are joined once again by their on-screen aunts, Stockard Channing and Diane Wiest, as well as newcomers Maisie Williams and Joey King, who play Sally's now-grown daughters. Practically Perfect. While Practical Magic drew mixed reviews, it became a beloved cult classic, spawning t-shirts, recipes, and fan celebrations. Double Trouble. Yes, midnight margaritas, whipped up with a spell in the original movie, make a return appearance in the new sequel, in theaters now. Mom Life. As working single mothers, the friends have the same parenting mantra. We have to keep calm and carry on, says Bullock. We don't have the luxury of losing our stuff. When it's quiet, there's a problem. When there's chaos, there's peace. Kidman agrees, because we have kids the same age and dogs and cats. It's get up, get out of bed, get on with it. You have been listening to a People Magazine exclusive. Nicole Kidman and Sandra Bullock were each other's life raft. The postpartum fix no one talks about. Take a closer look at pelvic floor therapy with a mom who's been there. Find out what it actually involves, why so many symptoms get dismissed, and how treatment can make life feel normal again. From Women's Health Magazine. You've probably heard at some point that pregnancy and childbirth affect your pelvic floor. It's mentioned almost casually, lumped in with stretch marks and swollen ankles. What no one really conveys is the real scale of it, how much the stress on these muscles can affect your day-to-day life long after you deliver. Even I, a health journalist and pre- and postnatal certified trainer, did not appreciate how much those muscles would be begging for help postpartum. I had a C-section delivery, so I assumed I wouldn't need to worry. Spoiler alert, I did. In fact, still need pelvic floor physical therapy postpartum. Most people don't think about their pelvic floor until it forces them to, says Carrie Pagliano, DPT. Leakage, pain, pressure, those are the entry points. Almost a year after my first baby was born, I found myself at my first pelvic floor physical therapy session. I had pain with sex and urine leakage if I sneezed, jumped, or laughed, but I brushed those things off as my new norm. The therapy was almost instantly helpful, so much so that I went back after my second baby before I even started having symptoms. Your first pelvic floor PT appointment will be an assessment. Your therapist will ask questions and examine you to understand what's going on. They may take a look at your back and hips, check your movement patterns, and assess how you breathe.
An internal assessment is also typical early on, where a therapist places one or two fingers inside your vagina, with your consent, to assess the strength and coordination of your pelvic floor muscles. The reality is that, by some estimates, up to a third of women in the U.S. will experience a pelvic floor disorder. Pregnancy and childbirth are top contributors. Generally, pelvic floor physical therapy addresses muscles, nerves, connective tissues, how you breathe, posture, and movement patterns, says Julianne Lane, DPT. My bottom line? Your pelvic floor isn't something you have to just deal with. Feeling strong, supported, and symptom-free shouldn't be some pleasant surprise. 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This has been the Postpartum Fix No One Talks About from Women's Health Magazine. You are listening to Sun Sounds of Arizona with your volunteer broadcaster, Kelly Pyle, and this is the Women's Hour. Jacqueline Smith, An Angel's Private World. In a revealing interview and new memoir, the Charlie's Angels legend opens up about fame, loss, and love. By Brianne Tracy, photographs by Ari and Louise. This is a People magazine exclusive. Charlie's Angels will turn 50 on September 22nd, and the life of its star, Jacqueline Smith, is filled with reminders of the iconic crime drama. The phone at the gate of her LA home rings with the show's theme song. In her living room sits a bronze sculpture that Farrah Fawcett, her late former co-star, gave her as a gift. "People still send Charlie's Angels pictures for me to sign every day," says Smith, 80, who remained on the show for all 5 seasons. Who would have dreamed the afterlife of Charlie's Angels would be like this? When the Houston native debuted as Kelly Garrett in 1976, opposite Fawcett and Kate Jackson, their lives changed overnight. "We were just three girls hoping to find an audience, and boy, did we find an audience," she says. Smith went on to build a decades-long acting career and business empire. Now, in the new memoir, "I Once Knew a Guy Named Charlie," and in a candid People interview, she opens up like never before about what nobody ever saw on TV. She was initially offered substantially less pay than Jackson and Fawcett. Jackson, who'd previously established primetime cred as a regular on Angels executive producer Aaron Spelling's The Rookies, was top billed as Sabrina Duncan at $10,000 an episode. Fawcett, meanwhile, was offered $5,000 to play Jill Monroe, while Smith was only offered $3,000 for Kelly Garrett. Believing that she and Fawcett were on equal footing with their respective guest spots on the shows Switch and Harry O, Smith told her agent that if she didn't get the same pay as Fawcett, she'd walk away from the role. She ultimately received a raise.
I was probably a little more aggressive about that than today, she says. I don't know where that business sense came from, but it was there, I guess, from my daddy. He would always say, have a backup plan. Really think things out. She had to turn down

that earned Meryl Streep an Oscar for the same reason. I get that Kate was very disappointed and never got over it. But in retrospect, we did sign a contract and there are certain rules, Smith says. She felt stuck in the middle between Jackson and Ladd when Fawcett left Angels. After just one season, Fawcett left the show to pursue more dramatic roles. Kate had a hard time with Farrah gone, Smith says. No one could replace her. When Cheryl Ladd was brought in to complete the trio as Chris Monroe, Smith says, the dynamic shifted. Kate was sharp and fought for everything, and Cheryl was pretty easygoing, so I felt sometimes caught between the two because they were so opposite. Tanya Roberts once invited her to a threesome. When Jackson left after the show's third season in 1979, she was replaced by Shelley Hack. The following season, Hack was replaced by Tanya Roberts, who, Smith writes in her memoir, had an open marriage with her husband Barry Roberts and wasn't shy about it in the least or about propositioning people to swing with them. While on a flight to Hawaii to shoot Angels, Smith recalls Roberts, who died in 2021 at age 65, asked Smith to join her and Barry for a threesome. She declined, but found Roberts' honesty about her sexuality to be brave and self-aware. Cocaine use was rampant on the Angels set in the final season. By the fifth and final season of the show, Smith writes in her memoir, cocaine had become a constant presence on set. The more drug use I saw, the more time I spent in my motorhome, she writes. I was in there a lot by the end of the series. Smith writes that she's never used cocaine and never will, as I've watched that drug in particular turn people into the worst version of themselves. She was told her first husband, actor Roger Davis, was in bed with their real estate agent while Warren Beatty was downstairs asking Smith to audition for a film. Before her Angels fame, Smith worked as a model and commercial actress. At a commercial casting call in 1968, she met Davis, then the star of the ABC soap opera Dark Shadows. They quickly hit it off and married within months. I was in love with love, she says. 2 years later, Smith was walking with a friend to see an apartment she and Davis were considering renting in New York when she ran into Warren Beatty, who asked her to audition for a film he was working on. Moments later, Davis appeared and told him that Smith only did commercials. Smith later heard that while she was talking to Beatty, Davis had been upstairs having sex with their real estate agent, Laura, in the apartment. She split from Davis after finding him with another woman on their fifth wedding anniversary. She and her husband, Brad Allen, lived apart for 17 years before finally moving in together. After three marriages, Smith said she finally got it right with Allen, 72, whom she met when he helped perform her father's heart surgery in 1991. About 2 years later, Allen took a job in Chicago, and they spent the next 17 years living apart. When you only have a weekend, you really make it count, she says. We made it work. Smith and Allen married in 1997, and he guided her through her 2002 breast cancer diagnosis. Smith, who is cancer-free,

0: after a lumpectomy and radiation, and Alan finally closed the distance for good in 2009. God, I can't imagine not having him here now, she says. It just makes life easier and better. She struggled with OCD since she was a child. When she was 12, Smith's uncle died at 54 from the effects of alcohol addiction. After his death, she swore off alcohol and began praying for family members obsessively in an effort to keep them safe. While studying psychology in college, she read about obsessive compulsive disorder and it resonated. The fear hasn't completely gone away with age, especially when it comes to her kids, Gaston, 44, and Spencer Margaret, 40, whom she shares with her third husband, cinematographer Anthony B. Richmond, 84. You just want to catch every raindrop, but I've learned as I've gotten older that you can't control everything, she says. She readily admits to having had cosmetic procedures, but she has her limits. Smith credits clean living, eating properly, getting the proper amount of sleep, and a lot of vitamins for her ageless beauty. But she says that doesn't mean she's never put some fat in my face, which is a good thing to do because you lose fat in your face. However, she's careful not to take things too far. I don't like it when people don't look like themselves or they do too much. No one stays a Charlie's Angel forever. Sisters until the end. In the 6 months before Fawcett died in 2009, at age 62, from anal cancer that had metastasized to her liver, Smith invited her over to her house for dinner. When they finished eating, Fawcett asked to go upstairs and try on a pair of shoes she had seen Smith wear in the days prior. Her legs were 10 times their normal size, and she could not get that shoe on, but she wasn't going to admit it, recalls Smith, who told Fawcett she could have the shoes. At that moment, it was like we were those girls at the very beginning in the motorhome on the Charlie's Angels set so many years ago. Her road to finding Mr. Right. Roger Davis. In her memoir, Smith writes that Davis was controlling during their marriage. Dennis Cole. There was some jealousy about her career, Smith says of her second husband, Cole. Anthony B. Richmond. It was perfect when he wasn't drinking, Smith says of third husband, Richmond. Brad Allen. Smith says there's no better gift than her marriage to Alan. An Angel's Wild Ride. Behind the scenes in the refuge of our motorhomes, we leaned on one another. The set was our sanctuary, the place where friendship took root under the hot lights and long hours. We laughed easily, we worked hard, we trusted each other with our exhaustion, our fears, our private doubts. That trust mattered. It kept us steady when the outside world grew too loud. We were all on the same wild ride, so we each understood what the others were going through. Many of the things that were written about me in the tabloids were outlandish lies, and they bothered me. They were rumors about my social life, like how I was a bigamist with two husbands. According to one rag sheet, I was hiding my out-of-wedlock newborn in my motorhome on the set. A particularly upsetting lie to read about myself, considering my deep desire to have children. some tabloids tried to drum up conflict among the three of us. For example, they liked to perpetuate this idea that we were jealous of each other. Not true. Another rumor was that we fought each other for more screen time. It was just too predictable to try to pit women against each other. The truth was, we fought for each other to have less screen time. One of Aaron's tenets was that his stars appeared on screen in every scene. The more popular we became, the more power we had, and we started to demand that one or the other of us didn't need to be in a certain scene, and then that lucky person could go take a nap. Our decisions were made by committee, and we stood by one another. Our shoots turned into mob scenes, and security became an issue. One man climbed over the gate and insisted to the guards that he was my husband. When confronted with the facts, I was no one's wife, he said that we'd gotten married via telepathy. This same man showed up at my house one day, so I filed a restraining order against him. It wouldn't be the last. Excerpted from I Once Knew a Guy Named Charlie by Jacqueline Smith, reprinted by permission of Gallery Books, an imprint of Simon & Schuster, LLC. An Angel for Every Era. 70s Dream Team. Smith says they were really lucky to have guest stars on Angels like Tom Selleck, who played her love interest in season one. Stretching Her Wings. Smith fought really hard to play the former First Lady in the 1981 TV movie Jacqueline Bouvier Kennedy. Back in Kelly's Shoes. Smith reprised her role for a cameo in 2003's Charlie's Angels Full Throttle, starring Drew Barrymore. You have been listening to a People Magazine exclusive, Jacqueline Smith, An Angel's Private World. Quack or Cure, Lymphatic Drainage Massage. 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By Eileen Weintraub, published September 2, 2026. This is from Oprah Daily. I'm a woman in midlife, so it should come as no surprise that my digital algorithm serves me all things menopause all the time. And honestly, a lot of what comes up are snake oil adjacent fixes for hot flashes and brain fog. But when I started seeing stuff about lymphatic drainage, massages meant to decrease fluid retention, I have to admit I was intrigued. No, it's not just because I love a reason to hit the spa. It truly felt like everyone was talking about lymphatic drainage, and they all had good things to say. Search the hashtag lymphatic drainage on TikTok, and you'll find almost 400,000 posts, while the Global Wellness Institute cites the practice as a rising spa trend. Unlike other celebrity wellness fads, and this is certainly one, with A-list evangelists including Hailey Bieber, Kim Kardashian, and Dua Lipa, there is some legitimacy to lymphatic drainage massage. The technique has been around since the early 1930s, and there are well-documented benefits for managing issues like lymphedema, when tissues take on excess bodily fluids, and post-surgical swelling in breast cancer patients. In recent years, people have found new potential uses for the technique, like managing bloat, improving blood flow, calming the nervous system, promoting weight loss, and detoxification. Given my own midlife struggles with fatigue, anxiety, and weight gain, I was curious if lymphatic drainage massage could be a new tool in my symptom management toolbox. So I decided to get the lowdown for some experts before trying the trend myself. What is the lymphatic system? In the simplest terms possible, our lymphatic system is a drainage network that circulates lymph, a clear, watery fluid throughout the body, says Megan McCarthy, an occupational therapist specializing in breast rehabilitation and lymphedema therapy at Theraphysical and Occupational Therapy in New York City. It's an intertwining system that cleans up excess fluid proteins throughout our interstitial space, the stuff surrounding your organs and cells to provide support and cushioning, and back into the bloodstream, she says. Your lymph system also protects you from infection by releasing lymphocytes, a type of white blood cell that destroys bacteria, viruses, and other unwanted invaders. It also collects fats from your small intestines, which are too large to be absorbed there, and reroutes them to your bloodstream for your cells to use. Approximately 2 to 4 liters of lymphatic fluid flows into circulation a day, says Karen Bihar, MD, the medical director of the Joan H. Tisch Center for Women's Health at NYU Langone Health. Why would this system need to be drained? Normally, your lymphatic system runs smoothly on its own, but damage or blockage can clog up your system with excess fluid, typically due to illness, such as lymphedema, cancer, or an infection, or after a surgical procedure. And that causes unpleasant and sometimes painful swelling. This is where lymphatic drainage massage, also called manual lymph drainage, MLD, comes in. The idea is to help your lymphatic system drain more effectively and temporarily reduce fluid retention. Other techniques people use to promote lymphatic drainage include gua sha, dry brushing, compression clothing, and vibration therapy. With MLD, a specialist focuses on areas where fluid tends to accumulate, like your neck, underarms, legs, and belly. Unlike the firm pressure of a Swedish massage, expect a gentle massage that includes pumping and wave-like movements to energize the lymphs, says Ellie Cotronero, an esthetician and spa manager at the Grand Resort Lagunisi on the Athenian Riviera in Greece, where I tried the treatment myself on a trip this summer. So, does lymphatic drainage massage really work? The short answer, it's complicated. While some purported benefits are overblown, lymphatic drainage massage can be pretty good at dealing with fluid retention, but the effects are temporary. Let's break it down. It can reduce swelling and puffiness. MLD is a key part of treating lymphedema, along with compression therapy and exercise. It may also ease the symptoms of rheumatoid arthritis, fibromyalgia, and venous insufficiency, says Dr. Bihar, conditions that can all lead to excess fluid buildup. For otherwise healthy people, it can temporarily make skin appear tighter and smoother. Don't expect results to last, though, since your body constantly produces new interstitial fluids. It can support surgical recovery. Dr. Bihar says MLD may help reduce post-op swelling and speed up tissue healing. While research is limited, a 2023 review on MLD published in Aesthetic Surgery Journal found that the treatment may help reduce post-op swelling and hard tissue scarring in cosmetic surgery patients, particularly those getting liposuction or other abdominal treatments. It may alleviate certain types of bloating. If you're holding on to a lot of water, lymphatic drainage may help move that fluid through your system for some temporary slimming. However, midlife bloat is more complex, caused by a mix of factors including fluctuating hormone levels and intestinal issues. Both estrogen and progesterone have receptors in the gastrointestinal tract, says Dr. Bihar. As their levels decrease in menopause, we may see more constipation, gas, and disruptions to GI motility, all of which can cause bloating. These issues cannot adequately be addressed by lymphatic drainage massage. It might help you relax. Any form of massage therapy can slash blood pressure, heart rate, and anxiety symptoms. Cue that delightful, warm, floating feeling after a really good session. Some evidence suggests lymphatic massage can offer similar perks, including reduced blood pressure and stress levels, although research is fairly limited. Being more relaxed might also temporarily help with sleep, but it's not a silver bullet. It probably won't help with menopause. Research on this subject, both menopause and MLD, is incredibly limited. So take sweeping influencer claims with a hefty grain of salt. While one very small study from 2017 found that a one-time lymphatic drainage massage on menopausal women resulted in lower levels of cortisol, the stress hormone, and positive self-reports on mood, that's really not enough to definitively say that it will help with common midlife symptoms like brain fog and fatigue. It's not a weight loss miracle. It can temporarily remove excess water weight and thus may provide a slimmer look, but it is not associated with true weight loss, says Dr. Bihar. No, it has nothing to do with detoxing. And you don't need that anyway. Your liver, not your lymphatic system, is the organ responsible for handling toxins. In healthy people, the liver doesn't need any extra help to detox. And even if it did, MLD is not the way to go. Should I try it? If you want to, there aren't really risks involved for healthy people. So if you're curious, go forth with reasonable expectations. Just note that it can be pricey, as much as $250 to $275 for a single 60-minute session, depending on where you live. However, if you have deep vein thrombosis, kidney disease, blood clots, or heart disease, make sure your healthcare provider clears you first. And if you have lymphedema, you should seek out a licensed lymphedema therapist for your treatment, adds Dr. Bihar. For my part, I really enjoyed my lymphatic drainage massage. It was much gentler than the deep tissue massages I typically get, and it left me feeling relaxed. And I could see and feel a difference in the hours afterward. My face looked less puffy, and my minnow belly was significantly flatter, even if it was only temporary. My pants actually felt roomier. I blessedly slept through the entire night and woke up without that snap, crackle, and pop in my joints. But it's hard to know whether I can attribute all of these perks to my lymphatic treatment or just to the delights of a super relaxing spa trip. The verdict: the medical literature does not describe lymphatic massage as an effective treatment for menopausal symptoms, nor can we attribute menopausal symptoms to lymphatic congestion, says Dr. Bihar. It's not a replacement for medical treatment or the lifestyle habits we know are good for menopausal health, like a healthy diet, weightlifting, and the occasional supplement. But if you have the funds, this type of massage might give you some temporary relief from certain midlife woes, like stress, fatigue, or fitting into a slinky dress for a big event. Personally, I would try it again. Even though my flatter stomach and luxurious sleep disappeared a few days after my treatment, I like knowing I have an option to help me feel more confident and rested in the moment, and that alone is worth it to me. This has been Quack or Cure Lymphatic Drainage Massage from Oprah Daily. Thanks for joining us today for the Women's Hour. I'm Kelly Pyle, and I'm your Sun Sounds of Arizona volunteer broadcaster. Meet me back here next week for more fun stories. Have a great day and keep listening to Sun Sounds of Arizona.
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0: Hello, this is your Sun Sounds volunteer broadcaster, Deidre Black, bringing you this week's edition of Earth and Home. Today we will be reading from Real Simple, Reminisce, Good Housekeeping, and Mother Earth News Almanac. Let's get started with today's first article. From Real Simple Magazine, The Organized Enough Home. Believe it or not, there's such a thing as too perfect. Of course, chaos is no good either. Here, experts share realistic systems that strike the right balance and keep spaces in working order for the long haul. Try as you might, maintaining a Pinterest-worthy home just isn't realistic for most of us. While a freshly organized linen closet with its neatly folded stacks of sheets may feel satisfying in the moment, one wrong pull can ruin the whole thing. An organized home shouldn't be about perfection, because that's a trap, and an exhausting one at that, says Shira Gill, an organizing expert and the author of Minimalista. It should be about creating intuitive systems that are genuinely easy to maintain. When systems are too difficult, chaos has an opportunity to sneak in, she says. Tyler Moore, the cleaning and organizing influencer known as Tidy Dad, and author of Tidy Up Your Life, agrees and adds this: if you're constantly worried about someone disrupting the system, whether it's you or someone in your family, the system doesn't work. But the answer isn't having no system at all. The sweet spot is something flexible enough for everyone to absorb into real life, and forgiving enough that it won't fall apart the moment someone puts the crackers on the wrong shelf. So how do you create a home that's organized enough? Start by paying attention to your existing habits, says Julian Thomas, a home lifestyle expert and partner with Command Brand. Most of us already have routines and instinctively place certain items in the same spots every day, he says, explaining that you should organize based on where you actually put things, not where you hope you'll put things. Next, steal the ideas on these pages. We've pinpointed some of the trickiest spaces in the house and tapped our experts for their good enough solutions. Kitchen counters. Our counters have a way of becoming a dumping ground for mail, bills, and every piece of paper the kids bring home, Gill says. Her suggestion? Don't fight it, contain it. A pretty tray, a shallow basket, or wall-mounted letter holder keeps the paper controlled. As for appliances, leave out what you use daily, like your coffee maker and your toaster, and give everything else a home in a cabinet, Gill says. Junk drawer. As stated on the opposite page, the key is to utilize small dishes and group similar items. Now that we've really driven that point home, we have one final tip. Try a rebrand. Gill prefers to think of this spot as a utility drawer, one that contains only the grab-and-go household items you tend to reach for on the regular: pens, tape, scissors, gum, and safety pins, for example. Anything else needs to find another home. The pantry. This spot can quickly become a cluttered black hole, whether it's a giant dedicated closet or just a tiny cabinet. To streamline, go low. If you have kids, keep their snacks on the lower shelves where little hands can grab them. Decant with consideration. Pouring dry goods you use often, like rice or pasta, into clear jars or tubes helps you use them when they're running low and looks less cluttered without trying too hard. But don't bother doing it for everything. It's unnecessary for those now and then ingredients, which can be stored in the back. Be a little lazy. Put your much reached for oils, vinegars, and sauces on a Lazy Susan, so you can grab what you need without scrounging around all your bottles. Turn shelves into drawers. Slide in bins with handles instantly makes your pantry a million times more practical. Don't be an alpha. Alphabetical spices sound great in theory, but in practice, nobody has time for that, Gill says. Instead, she suggests putting your go-tos on the front row, then grouping loosely into categories like baking, herbs, and seasonings. Hang in there. Pretty much every primary bedroom in America has one, the infamous clothes chair. It's a system in that it's usually the middle ground between clean and dirty, Thomas says, but it's not a great one. As an alternative, he suggests hooks. They keep the room from visually spiraling, and honestly, they're a much more hygienic way to keep clothes fresh between wears, he explains. Hanging items allows them to air out properly instead of piling up. Your jewelry station. Keep necklaces tangle-free and earrings neatly paired with minimal effort. Streamline and store. Only the pieces that are in regular rotation need to be accessible, Gill says. If you haven't worn a piece in a year, it belongs in a drawer, not taking up prime real estate on your dresser. Create mini drop zones. Moore says to put small trinket dishes everywhere. Keep one in the kitchen, in the bathroom, and in the bedroom, he says. This way, as you debobble yourself, all your stuff gets corralled neatly. Then build a routine to return everything to your actual jewelry box, he adds. Utilize vertical space. You can use hooks for your necklaces and bracelets, too. Consider hanging a cluster on the back of a closet door. Medicine cabinet. A few wrong moves and things can become a sticky, crowded space filled with lotions and potions you never use. This is one area where being a little more intentional can go a long way, says Thomas. Here's how to get started. Number one, get medicine out of there. Most medications are best kept in a cool, dry environment, and a steamy bathroom cabinet is usually the opposite of that, Thomas says. Rehome any and all meds, then pull out anything that has expired or never gets used. Number two, group items by function. Keep all dental essentials together, all skincare products together, and so on, Thomas suggests. If you have the space, dedicate individual shelves to different parts of your routine and work your way up or down the cabinet as you get ready. Number three, maximize under-shelf space. A small but crucial final touch, stick little suction cup hooks on the underside of a shelf and load them up with hair ties, which always seem impossible to find when needed. Shelve the linen shelves. Thomas has a hot take. A linen drawer is better than a linen closet. Folded towels and sheets tend to topple over on closet shelves, while drawers naturally keep stacks contained, he says. Just make sure you file them as shown here, so you'll be able to see what's what. You can even be a little extra and get elastic bands to hold sets together and denote size. There are some on Etsy, or check out our new sheets at home, which come with them. All those pet zones. Pet clutter tends to spread across the entire home because, well, our pets do too, Thomas points out. Here's how to get your fur baby stuff under control. Edit her toys. Lady McWaffles probably has too many. You know it, and she knows it too. Toss anything that hasn't been played with in months and fill a basket with her favorites. Any overflow can go in another basket that gets put away only to be pulled out when she seems bored. Create a command center. Thomas recommends creating a dedicated pet zone that's exclusively for most of Fido's stuff. Keep toys, leashes, treats, waste bags, grooming supplies, and other essentials all in one area. Somewhere that makes sense, like your mudroom or entryway. Like humans, many pets are creatures of habit and resource-driven, so having a designated spot gives them a sense of routine and ownership while also helping the rest of the house stay organized. Do not decant. The American Veterinary Medical Association does not recommend pouring dry dog food directly into a storage container. Instead, slip the entire bag into an airtight container to keep the food fresh while preserving recall and expiration information. Shoe mountain. A shoe rack is only useful if people use it. Our experts report that many families fall short and end up with a giant pile by the door. Try switching to baskets or bins. Get one for each person and tuck them into a cabinet, a closet, or just under a bench. Kick that mess to the curb. And finally, to be put away piles. Anything that's currently hanging out in the wrong room goes in a basket, Moore says. When it's full, carry it around and return everything to its actual home, like Dorothy and Toto making their way back from Oz. And now, a little nostalgia from Reminisce magazine. Pennies saved, lesson learned. Virginia boys' game of placing their coins on railroad tracks got derailed with a deal. 1951. The Washington and Old Dominion Railroad was our neighborhood in Northern Virginia during the 1940s and 50s. With lumbering black locomotives and rumbling multicolored freight cars, the W&OD was a difficult neighbor to ignore. The railroad had cut through the countryside of Arlington and Fairfax counties since before the Civil War. The W&OD had survived suburban development into the mid-20th century, but by the 1950s, it was in its decline. Arlington had become a county of homes and quiet neighborhoods through which noisy W&OD's diesel locomotives traveled morning and afternoon. It could not survive in that environment and was shut down in 1968. The right-of-way is now the W&OD Regional Park. In 1951, I was a 9-year-old who lived in a nearby residential area who loved Lionel trains. My friends and I considered the W&OD tracks, engines, and freight cars to be a marvelous, huge toy train set. My two buddies and I would wait for it to come, usually 5 or 6 freight cars behind the big engine. It was slow enough that we would run beside or behind the cars for a distance. Engineers rarely noticed us. We knew it was dangerous, but I don't recall ever having been tempted to hop a ride. The thrill of the chase was enough. We were young and daring, but not stupid. As it turned out, one W&OD engineer thought differently. During the hot summer months, my friends and I would arrive at the neighborhood rail crossing in time to meet the eastbound afternoon train. For reasons that escape me now, we treasured pennies crushed by the engine. We could hear its horn in the distance and would place coins on the track before the engine appeared from around a curve. We were late one day and started putting pennies on the rails as the locomotive came in sight. The engineer saw us on the rails and blasted the horn continuously as he cleared the crossing and brought the train to a screeching halt. We wanted to run, but we had been taught to respect elders, and we were too scared. The engineer locked his eyes on us as he dropped down the ladder and marched back to us. I don't recall his exact words, but I remember vividly the engineer's tone and his message. With barely controlled anger, he demanded to know what we were doing playing on the tracks. We stood, stunned and miserable, as we confessed about the pennies. He fired more questions. Did we know how dangerous trains are? Did we know how many people lose limbs or get killed playing around railroad tracks? Did we know we were breaking the law by trespassing on railroad property and by placing anything, repeat anything, on the rails? It seemed an eternity before one of us, I don't remember who, had the sense to say, "We're sorry, sir." "You should be," the engineer snapped. "I should report you so your parents will know how stupid you are to risk getting hurt or killed." He paused before saying, in a slightly kinder tone, "I'll make a deal with you." We listened. "You boys promise to keep away from the tracks and don't put anything on the rails. Stand far back from this crossing and when the train comes, do that. And when I'm the engineer, I'll sound the horn 3 extra times as I pass. One for each of you. And I'll toss you some crushed pennies in a bag. Agreed?" Stunned, we nodded. He turned and walked back to his locomotive. With a final look back at us, he climbed the ladder and disappeared into the cab. We stood back from the rails and watched as the locomotive slowly growled down the tracks. We heard three short, separate sounds of the horn before it disappeared. We were at the crossing about a dozen more times that summer, and we saw our W&OD engineer about seven of those times. He never appeared to take notice of us, but we always collected the bags of crushed pennies he tossed out and heard the promised horn salute. We stopped coming when school started that fall. I never saw the W&OD engineer again, and I never learned his name, but I never played on the railroad tracks again. At age 65, I don't have any of those crushed coins. What I do have are vivid memories of the man, the safety lesson he taught, and the thoughts of how he saved the crushed pennies and us, by John Donnelly from Richmond, Virginia. You are listening to Sun Sounds of Arizona. This is Earth and Home, and I am your Sun Sounds volunteer broadcaster, Deidre Black. From Good Housekeeping, embrace autumn gardening. Celebrate the season with tried and true tips and tricks for a fruitful harvest. When it comes to gardening, spring tends to get all the attention, but fall can be full of beauty as well. We sometimes have ideas about what you can plant when, says Leora Novick, an avid gardener and the founder of Persephone Social, a social media marketing agency. But many plants are cold hardy, and you can plant them later in the season than you might think. Many flowers keep blooming later in the season as well. Leora developed a passion for gardening during the pandemic while living in a Brooklyn, New York apartment building with a thriving backyard greenhouse. She and her neighbors built raised beds and started a communal garden. It really got us through a dark time, she says. In 2023, a move to an 1880s farmhouse on 3 acres in New York's Hudson Valley pushed Leora's skills to a new level and upped her appreciation of the seasonal nature of gardening. In September, she begins to prep her garden for winter, clearing out garden beds and cleaning summer planters, but it's not a full shutdown. You can still plant cold, hardy kale, carrots, radishes, and lettuce, so I try to keep those going as long as possible, she says. And there's time remaining for displays of purple grasses and heirloom chrysanthemums in rich jewel tones. The key, Leora notes, is to help your garden evolve with the seasons so you can enjoy being outside later in the year, because putting your hands in soil or just stepping outside and hearing birdsong is so grounding. Read on for more about Leora's chosen hacks. Gift extra seeds. Leora likes to save these to share with family and friends. I buy recycled paper seed envelopes on which to note the flower or plant name and the date the seeds were collected, she explains. Cut for more blooms. Dahlias are known as cut and come again flowers. The more you snip them, the more they keep on delivering their joy, Leora says. Prep garden beds for the cold. Leora resets her garden beds in the autumn by removing debris and cleaning out brown perennials, but she lets the leaves remain. They act as natural mulch, encourage biodiversity, and support creatures that like to burrow, she says. Display fall flowers. I harvest flowers as late in the season as possible, Leora says. It's a great way to fill my home with autumnal color. Cosmos, zinnias, and larkspur shine in her fall garden. Get creative with planters. Reclaim whiskey barrels double as containers, perfect by Leora's front door. She fills them with heirloom chrysanthemums, purple grasses, and more. Fall gardening hacks. Leora shares more advice for a thriving garden. Try the fingernail test. Leora swears by this trick to tell whether a pumpkin is ripe. Press a fingernail into the skin. If it goes in easily, it's not ready. If the skin resists or just dents, it is. Plant garlic. Tulips aren't the only fall planted bulbs. Garlic goes in now may deter the pests as aphids and mosquitoes. It will be ready to harvest next summer. And hardy shrubs. Viburnum, Lilacs and hydrangeas are good candidates to plant 6 weeks before the first frost. Leora says they add visual interest to a yard. From the Mother Earth News Almanac, the fine old art of barter. With federal taxes, state taxes, city and county taxes, and sales taxes whittling each dollar down to quarter size before we even get a chance to spend it, it's not surprising that an increasing number of folks are turning once again to the age-old practice of barter. The trend away from money and back to swapping is gaining in popularity again. If you don't have a lot of cash on hand, but you do have something worth swapping for, then bartering is a good way to get what you want without the tax implications to boot. Barter offers ironclad protection against inflation, too. When goods and services are traded directly, their value is apparent, and the folks making the transaction couldn't care less about whether the dollar is going up or down. In other words, it doesn't matter what the eggs sell for in the market, an egg is still an egg. And if you think one egg is worth five strawberries, that's exactly what I'll give you and no more. But isn't barter a lot of trouble? Not at all. Every time you buy a new car, or furniture, or an appliance, and trade in an old item, you're using a little bit of barter. You're also making use of barter when you swap magazines or books or garden produce with a neighbor, or place an ad offering to trade something you no longer want for something you need. Barter also plays a far more important part in really big business deals than you might have imagined. Very few of those multi-million dollar corporation mergers or real estate transactions are made with cash. Instead, a percentage of ownership in the form of stocks is simply swapped, or one piece of property is traded for another, usually for the primary purpose of beating taxes. A few folks are even turning barter, this oldest of old business idea, into some of the newest and most satisfying self-employment enterprises around. One fellow noted that most newlyweds receive a great number of duplicate wedding gifts, many of which they don't want, need, or care for. He decided to help remedy that situation by setting up an evening and weekend wedding gift exchange in the basement of his home. Brides and grooms would be allowed to swap duplicate presents at the exchange by paying him a 10% cash fee of the known or reasonably estimated value of the articles in question. Any overage on a particular swap would be recorded as a credit balance on a future trade. His idea caught on immediately, and within a year, his part-time business was holding a reasonable stock balance and netting him a profit every week. Or how about organizing a small-scale food co-op? The operation of such a services exchange is simplicity itself. The organizer first lines up as diverse a collection of tradesmen, laborers, and professional people as possible into a club. Each member qualifies merely by agreeing to provide his services in his spare time to any other club member on an exchange basis. All such work is billed at each participant's regular rates, but no money changes hands. Instead, the doctor, lawyer, music teacher, mechanic, house painter, dry cleaner, or whatever, has his or her account credited with work units that the individual can collect from any other club member in the form of services and labor. The organizer of the operation, of course, draws his or her credits for keeping the club's books and overseeing the work exchanges. The services exchange idea is feasible because all the work for the club is done after regular hours. Hence, no one loses out on regular income. Members spend no out-of-pocket labor money for car repairs, dental work, construction, and so forth, done by exchange members, and the whole setup neatly sidesteps all sales and other taxes. Individuals with any kind of skill, of course, can work the same idea on their own. As an example, one artist has swapped portraits and sketches for dogs, furniture, fancy fish, a life-size model of a quarter horse, rugs, veterinarian care, art paper, driving school lessons, and occasionally money. Whatever I trade for, she says, I always come out with the best. Also from Mother Earth News, grow your own rabbit feed. Commercial rabbit feed is a scientifically balanced, complete diet. It's also unnecessary and expensive. I feed my bunnies dried clover and dried grass clippings, lettuce, cabbage, anything green from the garden, carrots, turnips, rutabagas, and grain that I raise myself. When my soybeans are ripe, I cut and store them, stalks and all, in the barn. A fistful of dried plants a day give the bunnies needed protein. The rabbits even eat the beans right out of the pods, often consuming the pods themselves in the process, which saves you the trouble of threshing. Same with wheat. I cut my wheat patch by hand, tie the stalks in small bundles, and give about a third of the bundle to each rabbit every day. The critters eat the grain out of the heads and gnaw the wheat stems into pieces. The straw then falls from the bunnies' cages into the manure pit below and soaks up the urine down there. I work almost the same deal with my chickens. It sure is nice to raise livestock that can thresh its own grain and bed itself down. We are at the conclusion of this week's Earth and Home program. This is your Sun Sounds of Arizona volunteer broadcaster, Deidre Black. Thank you for tuning in this week. Join me next time for another new and informative program. 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

Well, it is high noon here at Sun Sounds of Arizona, and that means it's time for the Grocery Edge Show with me. I'm Roy Weinberg, and welcome to the show. We will start with Fry's, and then we'll go to Food City, followed by Bash's, and then the combined Albertsons and Safeway ad, followed by Sprouts, and then finally, Smart and Final. So, getting right into it, Fry's food stores, fresh for everyone. 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

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All right, now they've got this heading here. It says illegal use of the same chip. They're talking about dipping your chip into the dip more than once. But what are they really talking about? 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

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How about we go on down to this? Oh, hello, pumpkin. 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It's 4 count in the bakery for $5. 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Strawberries, 16 ounces, $2.99, with that card, of course. And if you're in a floral mode, they got Blumhouse Golden Ray Bouquet, $10. Kroger lemons or limes, a 2 pound bag is $5. And a whole pineapple, which they show all cut up, is $3.49. Guaranteed fresh. What is? Well, boneless chuck roast. It's $8.99 a pound with that card. Or beef short ribs, bone in, $7.99 a pound with that card. Fresh Heritage Farm chicken thighs or drumsticks, bone in, and 99 cents a pound. Eastern Seas scallops, frozen, 16 ounces, $12 with that card. And they got, ooh, Kroger large peeled and deveined shrimp, 31 to 40 count. Raw, sold in a 2 pound bag for $13.98. They say that works out to $6.99 a pound with the card. Sun Sounds of Arizona time is approaching 10 minutes past the hour. That means it's time to go to Food City. Food City. Hey, I got good news and bad news here. The good news is the intern is back and I can actually read this silly thing. The bad news is it's usually a 4-page ad. It's only a 2-page ad today, and I got to fill 10 minutes somehow. Here we go. I'll read slow. Food City has a 3-day sale, Friday, Saturday, and Sunday only. Seedless watermelon, 29 cents a pound, limit 2 whole watermelons. Friday, Saturday, and Sunday only. Whole chicken fryer, or chicken split breast, previously frozen. The breast is in a value pack. It's $1.49 a pound with a limit of 2. Friday, Saturday, and Sunday only. Large menudo or pozole includes bolillo or tortillas, onion, cilantro, and salsa. And it's $8.99. And Friday, Saturday, and Sunday only, Monster Energy Drink, 15.5 to 16 ounce selected varieties. When you buy 5, they are $1.99 each, and there's a limit of 1 offer. 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I've never seen that. It's got Clamato in it. 12-pack, 12-ounce bottles or cans. 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Selected varieties, $12.99 with a limit of 2. Hey, isn't this slow reading nice and serene? Okay, Food City, it says bueno, bonito y más barato. I have no clue what that is. But they do have boneless beef cross rib steak or roast in a value pack for $5.49 a pound. Pork chops sirloin cut or sirloin roast. Bone in, the chops are in a value pack. Roast sold whole in the bag. Either way, it's $1.59 a pound. They've got fresh ground beef, 73% lean. That's what they always have in a value pack. But they show it laying on a big old hunk of lettuce, $4.49 a pound. And they got large avocados, are 79 cents each, with a limit of 6.
I still got 7 minutes to go. Oh boy. Cucumbers are 3 for 99 cents with a limit of 6. Granny Smith or Gala apples, 99 cents a pound with a limit of, you guessed it, 6. Roma tomatoes, 99 cents a pound with a limit of, fill in the blank, 6 pounds. Okay, they got Doritos, Cheetos, or Ruffles chips. 6 to 10.75 ounce selected varieties. 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The sauce is a whopping 5 ounce and the pasta is 3.5 ounces, 29 cents. 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Gatorade sports drink or Pina Fiel mineral water beverage. 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When you buy 15, they are $1.99. Hey, 1, 2, 3 vegetable oil or Sun Vista whole pinto beans. The oil is 33.8 ounce and the Sun Vista is 40 ounce. And that would be $2.99. 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Low prices, todos los días. 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
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Libby's corned beef hash, Swanson stock, or Pam no stick cooking spray. 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I think it should be Pam. 5 ounce to 6 ounce. 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
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Sun Sounds of Arizona Time is approaching 51 minutes past the hour. Finally, it's time to go to Smart and Final. Smart and Final. 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For example, Bartlett pears are 99 cents a pound. Cucumbers are 2 for 98 cents with a limit of 12. Iceberg lettuce is 2 heads for $3 with a limit of 6. And they've got some jumbo Haas avocados are 2 for $4 with a limit of 10. And Honeycrisp apples, these are organic and they're $1.99 a pound. They have fresh Foster Farms chicken drumsticks in a value pack for 99 cents a pound. 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Ooh, they say wow with an exclamation mark here. First Street cage-free grade A large eggs, 12 count, limit 4. Uh-oh, it says see store for details, restrictions apply. Oh, well, here's the restriction. They're 99 cents, but you have to have an additional $25 minimum purchase.
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Sun Sounds of Arizona Time is approaching 57 minutes past the hour. That's it for the groceries this week. I'm Roy Weinberg, and I hope you found something you want to buy, and I hope you enjoyed listening to me as much as I enjoy reading for you. Having said that, I will be back next week.

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What makes a man's man? At the Emmys, John Mulaney let us know. The Emmys, that was the big event over the last week, and we have other info about last week and this week, because you're listening to Entertainment Weekly. This is Sun Sounds of Arizona, and I'm volunteer reader Diane Salisbury. 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Yes, the Emmys were just last week, and I've got a good article about them, but I'm going to start with the must list. In fact, I have two must lists, because when I was recording last week, the other one wasn't out. So let's find out what's been important for the upcoming week and last week. First, for this week, The Traitors with Normies and Marvel's Wolverine topped this week's list. A new Kate Zambrano book, Fire Emblem, Fortune's Weave, and Pre-Existing Condition round out our picks for the weekend. This is by Tiffany Kelly. Say what you will about CEOs at giant companies, and there is plenty to say, but I will never forget Ted Sarandos's face when I had to turn around in the concession line at the Emmys and tell him, not knowing he was who I'd overheard craving nachos, that they had sadly run out of food. "Oh, man, all I got in line for was the food," he replied, ducking out and heading back into the ceremony. This man probably could have asked 900 different people to get him nachos, or hell, helicopter some in from across town, but he was gonna stand in line just like the rest of us. That will be the Emmys 2026 story I'm still telling decades from now, if the machines haven't taken over by then. That was Patrick Gomez, editor-in-chief. First on our list, The Traitors, New Blood. The celebrities have been banned from the castle, for one season at least. Instead, this edition, airing Thursdays on NBC and streaming the next day on Peacock, features a

PlayStation 5 to be an epic love story. Yes, come for geekier, more action-focused treats like the Berserker Rageouts, Marvel world-building, and Liam McIntyre, aka Spartacus, giving comic book accurate short Harry Wolverine, but stay for the romance epic of Logan and Jean Grey. Cyclops doesn't stand a chance. Foam is number 3 on the list. Kate Zambrano has been a leading voice in experimental fiction for nearly 2 decades, riveting readers with beguiling works including the auto-theoretical Screen Tests and the Langrisse Drifts. Her latest book is an ode to the artist Ava Hess and a pulsing meditation on identity. Fire Emblem Fortune's Weave is number 4. Fight to achieve your dreams and stop an apocalyptic threat along the way in this Nintendo Switch 2 game. The latest installment in the beloved franchise introduces a brand new cast of heroes, but its compelling storylines, inventive battles, and heart still remain the same. Last on the list, number 5, is Pre-Existing Condition. Lupita Nyong'o, Edie Falco, Philippa Sue, Susanna Flood, and more take turns in the lead role for Marin Ireland's powerful play about a domestic violence victim figuring out how to move forward. Currently at New York City's Greenwich House Theater, this one will stick with you no matter who is on the stage. That's our must list for this week, The Traitors with Normies, and Marvel's Wolverine topping the list. It's by Tiffany Kelly. And last week's must list, Hope, Colin from Accounts, and Project Runway topped last week's list. The Calamities and The Chess 2025 Broadway cast recording rounded out their picks for the weekend. This is also by Tiffany Kelly. It's our favorite time of the year here at Entertainment Weekly, fall TV preview season. This year, they launched with a digital issue headlined by Peter Krause and Hope Davis's new NBC drama, Line of Fire, which I read that long article last week, so you can listen to that online. But stay tuned over the next week for lots more scoop on dozens of shows. Happy viewing! First on the list, Hope. The world has waited 10 long years for Na Hong-jin to return after his genre-mashing triumph, The Wailing. That film, which tracks the troubling spread of a mysterious illness throughout a remote village in the mountains of southern South Korea, converted a generation of international fans to Na's mad stylings. At last, a new hope. The director's latest in theaters introduces a feral new strand to his wicked weave of genres, sci-fi. South Korean stalwarts Hwang Joon-min and Zhou In-sung, as well as Squid Game breakout star Ho Young, join European royalty Michael Fassbender and Alicia Vikander in a bloody battle for survival between humanity and something far from it. Colin from Accounts is next on the list. This is number 2. The third and final season of TV's best rom-com, I Said It, is now streaming on Paramount Plus. Ashley, played by Harriet Dyer, and Gordon, played by Patrick Bramall, must decide if they are truly meant to be together after that painfully awkward marriage proposal. More importantly, Colin the dog is as cute as ever. Project Runway's Lower Thirds. Getting viewers to look up from their cell phones can be tough, but if you're not locked in on Project Runway, you're missing the Lower Thirds, which now go beyond informative to delight with cheeky commentary that would make Entertainment Weekly's Bullseye proud. The season 22 finale just hit Hulu, so go binge and read. The Calamities is number 4. There is an uncomfortable relevance to imagining one percenters as demons who secretly run the world. Note, this week's Elon Musk documentary

0: documentary trailer. But author Chuck Wendig drives home the metaphor with a new horror epic about a rich party boy who must choose between following in his parents' fiendish footsteps or burning their entire empire to the ground. That's The Calamities by Chuck Wendig. Chess cast recording is last on our list. The Broadway musical Chess is famous for having a spectacular score with a mess of a story, and the 2025 revival was no exception, which is why the best way to enjoy it is through the just-released vinyl and CD. Meanwhile, Nicholas Christopher is still holding that note from Endgame. That's the must list from last week. Hope, Colin from Accounts, and Project Runway topping that week's list. It was also by Tiffany Kelly. So, as mentioned, the Emmys were last week. Here are the best and worst moments from the 2026 Emmys. Mariska Hargitay is doing her best. This is by Samantha Highfill. The 2026 Emmys kicked off with a whimper, but that's not to say that the Mariska Hargitay-hosted broadcast didn't deliver a few great moments as well, particularly for Widow's Bay fans. Like every awards show, there were speeches that made us laugh, moments that made us cringe, and dresses we'll never forget. Here we've rounded up the best and the worst from the evening, and you can check out the full list of winners online. Number 1 out of 12, the worst, Mariska loves TV screens. Imagine kicking off your Emmys opening with Knicks star Jalen Brunson and still missing the shot. Mariska Hargitay is a legendary actress, but it was never quite clear why she was asked to host the Emmys. And let's just say that we were still asking ourselves that question after she opened with a musical number titled I Love TV Screens, set to the Joan Jett and the Blackhearts hit, I Love Rock and Roll. Not only was the rhyming questionable, but both Jeff Hiller and Jennifer Coolidge showed up to do essentially nothing? Maybe instead of loving TV screens, we should show our TV stars a little more love. Best, Nicole saves the bit. Yes, the opening number was rough, but once Hargitay was on the stage, things leveled out a bit. There was still that terrible Dick Wolf joke about his real name being Richard Penis, but she found her way eventually, with the best moment coming courtesy of Nicole Kidman. As Hargitay started to recreate Kidman's iconic AMC ad saying, "At the end of the day, we come to TV for magic," Kidman cut her off, declaring, "That's mine. That's my bit. You can't do that." And she's correct. No one can do it quite like she can. Number 3 is a best. This one is for the Patricias. This entry could simply read, Kate O'Flynn won an Emmy for her incredible work as Patricia on Widow's Bay. Because all of you should watch Widow's Bay. But the moment was made all the more magical when O'Flynn dedicated the award to everyone who, like her character, might not quite fit in and maybe has accidentally cast a spell or two. "This is for all the Patricias out there," she said. "See you at sunset cocktails to celebrate." And you know what? We'd walk into the ocean for O'Flynn. Okay, maybe that's too far. A worst, Buffy stars sort of acknowledge their late co-stars. When Buffy stars Sarah Michelle Gellar and David Boreanaz walked out onto that stage, we were prepared for an immediate best moment because it's freaking Angel and Buffy. But the chemistry that once was, yeah, it's long gone, and the jokes weren't well executed. But the weirdest part, at the very end, the duo quickly threw in a line acknowledging that it's been a tough 2 years for our beloved cast and crew. Yeah, Anthony Head, Nicholas Brendon, and Michelle Trachtenberg deserved better. A best, Rhea Seehorn finally wins an Emmy. Wherever she is, Kim Wexler is smiling. After 4 Emmy noms, 2 of them being for her unforgettable work as Kim on Better Call Saul, Rhea Seehorn finally has an Emmy Award for Outstanding Lead Actress in a Drama Series for her work as Carol, one of the last women alive, on Pluribus. And for those fans who screamed for years that Seehorn was doing Emmy-worthy work, you were right. It just took a few years, and another Vince Gilligan show, for Emmy voters to catch up. Another best, and here's what I was mentioning at the top of the show, an ode to the man's man. Leave it to John Mulaney to go all in on a bit. Presenting the award for lead actor in a drama, Mulaney took the stage ready to talk about men. "They can play anything, these nominees," he said, "not just doctors. They can play a cop, or an FBI agent, or a secret agent, and then that's it. No other examples." Mulaney then pulled out a copy of Frank Vincent's 2006 book, A Guy's Guide to Being a Man's Man, which he'd checked out from the Glendale Public Library, to read an important passage. A man's man can be wearing the best clothes, drinking the finest wine, sitting with the most beautiful woman in Las Vegas, but if he doesn't treat everyone around him with respect and class, he's not a real man's man. He's just a jabroni in a good suit. And that's all you need to know about men. A best, Taylor Swift helps solve the mystery of Taylor Swift. If Hargitay kicked off the show with Jalen Brunson, you knew it was only a matter of time before another of her favorite friends showed up. But did you guess that it'd be Taylor Swift? And that she'd bring her cat named Olivia Benson? The pop star joined Hargitay in a pre-recorded sketch to help solve the mystery of whether Taylor Swift would appear at the Emmys. Spoiler, she would not, unless it was in a pre-recorded bit. You get it, and hey, it was fun. A best, Matthew Rhys makes history. Matthew Rhys has been turning in memorable performances for years, so it only feels right that he just made Emmys history. With his wins for Outstanding Lead Actor in a Limited or Anthology Series or Movie for The Beast in Me, and Outstanding Lead Actor in a Comedy Series for Widow's Bay, he's now the first person to win lead acting prizes in all three genres. He won Outstanding Lead Actor in a Drama Series for The Americans in 2018. We'd say he deserves another award, but he gets to go home with Kerry Russell, so he's probably good. A worst here is another musical number. Why are the lambs screaming? Sorry, I meant stars singing. For some reason, Hargitay decided to pick up a sparkly microphone and sing about all the shows that ended this year for an oddly upbeat number that, you guessed it, didn't work. And we'd like to apologize to Andrew Rannells, who somehow got roped into this. You did your best. Here's another best. Marcelo Hernandez invites everyone to dinner. What do they say about shooting your shot? Comedian Marcelo Hernandez took the stage to present the award for Outstanding Directing for a Comedy Series and decided to use his first Emmys appearance to invite a bunch of Hollywood legends to dinner. First on that list, Harrison Ford, obviously. Then there was Zendaya and Spider-Man and Oscar Isaac, who he joked might be his cousin. Lastly, he gave a shout-out to Matthew McConaughey, who seemingly wasn't in his seat, but the camera guy, cutting to John Mulaney, somehow only made the bit funnier. Number 11 of 12 is a best. Say yes to honoring those we lost. A few of Catherine O'Hara's on-screen kids, Macaulay Culkin, Annie Murphy, and Dan Levy, joined together to honor the late actress in a touching tribute. Culkin, who worked with her on Home Alone films, said, "She may have forgotten me twice, but we will always remember her." Before her Schitt's Creek co-star, Murphy, shared heartfelt stories of everyday individuals who have reached out to her on flights or at gas stations. to share O'Hara's impact. And Schitt's Creek co-creator Levy brought it home by saying, "The greatest lesson I learned from Catherine, both professionally and personally, was always to say yes." He said yes to working with her. He said yes to her rewrites. He said yes to the week wall. Before kicking off the In Memoriam segment, Levy ended his speech by saying, "Say yes to her dinner invites and her stories and her wisdom and her generosity. Those are the things you will hold on to the tightest. Always say yes to an opportunity to revel in the presence of greatness." And 12 of 12 is a worst. McConaughey and Harrelson are forced to stall. Look, Matthew McConaughey and Woody Harrelson are a very laid-back, very charming duo. But asking anyone to vamp on live television is a risk. And when the show was running short, someone seemingly requested that the co-stars, who were on stage to present the award for Outstanding Comedy, stretch it out, as Harrelson revealed on stage. So they decided to pitch their new show, Brothers, to everyone in attendance. They did what they could, but even Harrelson admitted, "These guys are so bored with us." The kicker? The show still ended 3 minutes early. Hey, just be thankful that no one started singing. That was the best and worst moments from the 2026 Emmys, and it was by Samantha Highfill. Bob Mackie, legendary fashion designer, dead at age 87, months after Hack's cameo. This is by Shelby Stivale. Legendary fashion designer Bob Mackie has died at age 87. It is with a heavy heart that we share the news that Mr. Bob Mackie passed away today, read a post shared via his official Instagram account on September 14th. He lived his 87 years to the fullest, fulfilling his dream of being a fashion and costume designer, which is all he ever wanted to do. The statement concluded, "His genius and extraordinary designs will live on forever, continuing to bring beauty into this world." One of Mackie's final appearances came this past May when he cameoed on Season 5, Episode 7 of Hacks. The episode, titled Montecito, featured Mackie alongside Jean Smart's Deborah Vance, who is attempting to track down a jumpsuit that the fashion designer had originally made for Carol Burnett. Born on March 24, 1939 in Monterey Park, California, Mackie briefly studied fashion before dropping out of both Pasadena City College and the Chouinard Art Institute when securing a job sketching for costume designer Frank Thompson at Paramount. Over the years, Mackie became known as one of Hollywood's most prolific costume designers, famously creating Cher's iconic 1986 Oscars look, a sparkly two-piece ensemble paired with a feathered mohawk headpiece. Cher and Mackie collaborated several times throughout his career. She recalled the first time they met at a 1977 costume fitting for the First 9 Months TV special during a 2024 interview with Entertainment Weekly sister site People. "I see this guy over my shoulder walking in the door, and he's beautiful. I turned around, and there's this tall, kind of Adonis-looking guy with curly blonde hair and a suntan," Cher shared at the time. "And I went, 'Oh my God, you're so much younger than I thought you'd be.' He said, 'You're so much thinner than I thought you'd be.' And it was kind of like that from then on." Mackie also designed all the looks for Cher's farewell tour, which ran from 2002 to 2005. "We wanted to remind people of the four decades of huge hits she has," Mackie told Vogue in 2023, remembering how he designed the looks for his close friend. Since this tour featured her hits up to that point, her costumes have become synonymous with these songs. Cher continues to fascinate and inspire her fans and audiences, and me as well. Mackie also famously designed Marilyn Monroe's 1962 naked dress, which the late actress wore while singing Happy Birthday to President John F. Kennedy at Madison Square Garden. the dress returned to the zeitgeist in recent years when Kim Kardashian wore the original dress to the 2022 Met Gala. Mackey slammed the controversial move to Entertainment Weekly at the time. "I thought it was a big mistake," he said in a 2022 interview. "Marilyn was a goddess, a crazy goddess, but a goddess. She was just fabulous. Nobody photographs like that. And it was done for her. It was designed for her. Nobody else should be seen in that dress." That was Bob Mackie, legendary fashion designer, dead at age 87, months after Hack's cameo. And it was by Shelby Stivale. I'm going to take a quick break here to say that you're listening to Sun Sounds of Arizona. I'm a little bit early, but the next article is a little bit long, so this seems to get us right in the middle. You are listening to Entertainment Weekly, and I'm reading from their website, which is EW.com. Practical Magic 2 First Reviews. Critics say Nicole Kidman and Sandra Bullock shine in a not-so-spellbinding sequel. Critics weren't entirely spirited away by the return to the Wiccan world of the Owens sisters, which follows 28 years after the autumnal classic. This is by Ryan Coleman. Set the cauldron to simmer because critics largely found Practical Magic 2 tepid. The first reviews for directors Suzanne Beer and co-writers Akiva Goldsman, Georgia Pritchett, and Kelly Marcel's long-awaited return to the world of Practical Magic have finally arrived. It's been 28 years since the Spellbinding original, which performed decently upon its 1998 premiere, but has gradually solidified its place in multiple classic canons. 90s cinema, witch films, sister films, flicks for maximal autumnal cozy vibes. The original's shining stars, Nicole Kidman and Sandra Bullock, have returned for magic making as sisters Jillian and Sally Owens. Their kooky aunts, played by Stockard Channing and Diane Wiest, also reprised their roles alongside Joey King and Maisie Williams as Sally's daughters, now older and with new faces, and new characters played by Lee Pace and Sholo Maridueña. Practical Magic 2 swaps the original's quest to vanquish the vengeful spirit of Jillian's murdered ex for a globe-trotting adventure to both protect and embrace the family magic. With so many different ingredients, yet so much the same, how did the sequel stew taste to critics? We're going to read on for the good, the bad, and everything else. The good: praise for Practical Magic 2 is in no short supply among the battery of reviews dispatched from the critical front lines. One aspect of the film that virtually all critics agreed on were the charmed performances by Kidman, Bullock, and the rest of the cast. The Rap's Amelia Emberwig praised the sheer, unflappable chemistry between the two actresses that clearly adore each other, while Kristen Lopen singled out Kidman for acclaim in The Film Maven. The one holding things together is Kidman, who at least seems to understand who Jillian Owens is, even if it's not on the page. The Australian Oscar winner not only continues to have fun with the character, deftly turning some of the lines into humorous asides, Lopen writes, she also forces Bullock to come alive in the scenes they're in together. Among the new cast members, Joey King merited the most buzz from critics, not entirely surprising given the ample amount of screen time she's afforded compared to Williams, Maridueña, and even Pace. King is the most surprisingly enjoyable aspect of the sequel. Her characterization of the free-spirited, lovelorn Kylie adds a coming-of-age breath of fresh air, Nandita Joshi writes in the Rolling Tape, praising her Kylie Owens, Sally's daughter, as her best performance yet. While most critics harped on the film's lengthy runtime, fast and loose treatment of the time elapsed in-universe between the first and second films, the disenchanted aesthetic compared with the intoxicating original, and the decision to split the characters up and leave some, Williams is named the most, with too little to do, there was a feeling shared by many that the whole was greater than the sum of its parts. Adrienne Horton summed up this contention in the close to her review in The Guardian. The overarching, if occasionally overwritten, theme of feminine solidarity through cyclical adversity is winning enough, but there's just enough magic here to still, despite everything, cast a peculiar spell. The bad. You can probably tell from that lengthy list of gripes that critical opinion generally skewed negative on the film, though not passionately so. Angie Hahn argues in her review for The Hollywood Reporter that the film's script seems in danger of falling apart, in particular where its plot-heavy treatment of its 130-minute runtime is concerned. Rushing from beat to beat precludes the sort of complex, nuanced storytelling required to lend the narrative any emotional heft. Liz Shannon Miller digs in even further, writing for Consequence, that the film's opening moments, dedicated to explaining how the Owens family curse caught up to and killed Aidan Quinn's Gary Hallett, marks an abrupt reversal of the first movie's happy ending, ensuring that Practical Magic 2 begins on a sour note, one that makes the movie's subsequent attempts at lighter beats feel jarring. This would be more forgivable in a more coherent movie, but unfortunately we've got one of those screenplays where characters are prone to making bad choices based on poor logic, and contrivance drives more of the plot than one would hope. Todd Gilchrist summed up a good deal of the criticism of the film in the opening paragraph of his Variety review, writing, "As cumbersome and overlong as the 28-year wait between the 1998 original film and its sequel, Practical Magic 2, serves as a next-generation reminder that sometimes the best way to let a beloved experience live on is by leaving it behind in one's memory." For IGN, Tara Bennett agreed that the film isn't a terrible second chapter, but the viewer is left at the end with the feeling that a much better sequel with more deeply considered and well-crafted versions of the Owens women may have been possible. For Bennett, the film's cardinal sin is separating the main cast as Kidman, Bullock, and King's characters go gallivanting through England, while Channing, Wiest, and Williams are left at home. In particular, Williams is done dirty, given nothing of note to do, which is a travesty, she writes. Everything else. Several critics praised aspects of The Practical Magic 2 that could have gone unnoticed, given attention paid to its cast and script. There are pleasures to be found here. The glittering, jewel-toned aesthetic, Stevie Nicks-inspired costuming, and commitment to aspirational fairy tale architecture remain a joy, Leila Latif writes in Empire. Taylor Gates noted in her review for Collider that the actresses who played Kylie and Antonia as children in the original film weren't asked back for the sequel. One can't help but wonder what a different direction the film may have taken by including the original Kylie, Evan Rachel Wood. Perhaps one more creative and adult. In her review for IndieWire, Allison Foreman repeats Aunt Jet's wise advice to her sister and nieces, live a little, live a lot. So when it comes to conjuring the Owens back on the big screen, Bullock and Kidman have already done the hard part, so live a little and let yourself fall for practical magic like you've never been hurt before. Practical Magic 2 released in select theaters on September 10th and then rolled out internationally on September 11th. That was Practical Magic 2 first reviews. Critics say Nicole Kidman and Sandra Bullock shine in a not-so-spellbinding sequel. And it was by Ryan Coleman. Here I have an update to an article, The 18 Best Happy Movies on Netflix That Will Inspire a Smile. Treat yourself to a good mood. This is by Elena Gordon and Andrew Walsh. Netflix just performed its routine inventory restock and filled its digital shelves with options sure to brighten your day. Among this month's highlights are three exceptional animated films, Spider-Man Into the Spider-Verse from 2018, K-Pop Demon Hunters from 2025, and The Mitchells vs. The Machines from 2021. All standouts within their respective subgenres, these family-friendly options are notable crowd-pleasers. For something classic, Entertainment Weekly recommends A League of Their Own from 1992 and Willy Wonka and the Chocolate Factory from 1971. Both leave Netflix at the end of the month. A happiness infusion awaits. Here are Entertainment Weekly's 18 picks for the happiest movies currently streaming on Netflix. The first is 13 Going on 30 from 2004. Jennifer Garner launches a full-scale charm offensive in 13 Going on 30, a fantasy romantic comedy about Jenna Rink, a 13-year-old who wishes to be grown up after a disastrous birthday party. A cross between Big and The Devil Wears Prada, the film follows Jenna from her childhood home to her New York City luxury apartment and dream job at a magazine. As the teen in a 30-year-old's body attempts to understand what has happened to her in the last 17 years, she must confront whether growing up was everything she had hoped for. One of the purest and most rewatchable rom-coms from the early aughts, 13 Going on 30 represents some of the best genre has to offer and is a joy to watch at any age. When it first came out, Entertainment Weekly gave it a grade of A-. Always Be My Maybe from 2019. Sacha Tron, played by Ali Wong, and Marcus Kim, played by Randall Park, were best friends turned high school sweethearts who, after a post-coital fight, lost contact for 16 years. When Sasha makes a triumphant return to San Francisco as a big-time chef, she and Marcus, who is not doing quite as well, find themselves nursing old grudges and long-dormant feelings. Entertainment Weekly praises the stars' effortless chemistry, writing, "The bond between them is one of the many elements that make the film feel authentic, sweet, and wildly funny." At the time, Entertainment Weekly gave the movie a grade of B. Dumplin' is from 2018. A coming-of-age Southern charmer imbued with the soul of Dolly Parton, Dumplin' is the story of Widow Dean Dixon, played by Danielle MacDonald, a teenager who enters a local pageant overseen by her mom as an act of protest. When Widow Dean's rebellion spurs other misfits to sign up for the pageant, too, she struggles to manage the relationships in her personal life, especially with her semi-estranged mother, Rosie, played by Jennifer Aniston. Parton wrote 12 new songs for the movie, filled with mantras, melodies, and the motivation to just be yourself. Entertainment Weekly's critic writes, "Like a pillow cross-stitched with sassy aphorisms, Dumplin' is kitschy and squishy and, if you let yourself, pretty sweet to sink into." They gave the movie a grade of B. Number 4 is Eurovision Song Contest, The Story of Fire Saga. This is from 2020. Icelandic musicians Lars Eriksson, played by Will Ferrell, and Sigrid Eriksdottir, played by Rachel McAdams, are lifelong friends and not yet sweethearts who dream of winning the Eurovision Song Contest. Despite disapproval from their parents, their town, and the local Eurovision Selection Committee, the duo dubbed Fire Saga refuses to let anything stop them from achieving their goal of songwriting immortality, including their romantic feelings for each other. Underneath all the spandex and over-the-top production numbers is a sincere film that cares as much about sharing the joy of music as satirizing its ostentatious performance. Goat is from 2026. Steph Curry produces and makes his feature film debut in Goat, the animated sports comedy about a small animal who dreams of becoming a professional athlete and competing with the fiercest predators. Caleb McLaughlin from Stranger Things voices Will Harris, an undersized 16-year-old goat who wants to become the greatest of all time at Roarball, an all-gender contact sport that infuses basketball with MMA-style fighting, held in the most dangerous stadium. When Will gets a chance to play in the pros for his favorite team, the Thorns, he jumps at the shot. But once in uniform, he feuds with his Roarball idol and current face of the Thorns, Black Panther Jet Fillmore, played by Gabriel Union. Think a funnier version of Rudy from 1993, but with anthropomorphized creatures. And when I said the title was GOAT, that's all in capitals because it's short for Greatest of All Time. Next, it's The Greatest Night in Pop from 2024. The 80s were a different time, man. Back then, you could convince 45 of the world's biggest artists to spend one night recording a song with all sales intended to help fight famine in Africa. The song We Are the World, co-written by Lionel Richie and Michael Jackson, facilitated one of the largest and most successful charitable collaborations in music history, and the story of how that one night came to pass makes for a pretty good documentary. Narrated by the living artists who participated, the film is a shining example of what can happen when celebrities combine their platforms for good, and its relevance is particularly strong today. Littered with pop culture anecdotes and music history, The Greatest Night in Pop is a lovely reminder of the healing power of music and a moving tribute to the artists involved who have since died. Klaus is from 2019. Klaus is a Santa Claus origin story that's enjoyable any time of the year. Starring Oscar winner J.K. Simmons as the film's eponymous hero, Klaus tells the tale of a widowed Norwegian woodsman who is recruited by the town's new postman, Jesper, played by Jason Schwartzman, to make toys for him to deliver in an effort to prove his postmaster general father wrong. But when Klaus's toys begin to cheer up the children of Smirensburg, a town whose inhabitants are perpetually engaged in a feud between two familial clans, Jesper and Klaus must step out of their comfort zones to help save the town from itself. Klaus isn't just another feel-good film, it's also a film that looks great. K-pop Demon Hunters from 2025. Netflix earned K-pop cred when it introduced audiences to a new genre favorite, K-pop Demon Hunters. The platform's most watched movie ever, this Oscar-winning sci-fi musical follows a group called Huntrix, which is made up of three performers who also happen to be talented demon slayers. Their most powerful weapon is their voices, which they use to create a magical barrier that prevents demons from entering the human world and feasting on the souls inside. Huntrix's path toward demon eradication gets complicated when a demon boy band comes on the scene and starts attracting a fan base of their own. Add in incredible music numbers and some plot twists, and you have a golden opportunity to fall in love with Netflix's most upbeat original movie. A League of Their Own is from 1992. Penny Marshall directed one of the great American sports comedies with A League of Their Own, a fictionalized take on the beginnings of the All-American Girls Professional Baseball League, the league that was created to replace the MLB during World War II. The film stars Tom Hanks as Jimmy Dugan, the short-tempered manager of the Rockford Peaches, a ragtag group of athletes who love the game but lack opportunities to play. Gina Davis gives one of her best performances as Dottie Hinson, the team's catcher and leader. And Madonna and Rosie O'Donnell are delightful in comedic supporting roles. Entertainment Weekly's critic calls it a winner of a movie, one filled with a love of sport unlike any seen before in a women's sports picture. It's an accomplishment that puts a league of their own in a league by itself. At the time, Entertainment Weekly gave it a grade of B+. The Mitchell vs. the Machines is from 2021. Every family has problems, but the Mitchells have a big one, like robot apocalypse level. In this animated comedy, a dysfunctional family's already messy road trip is thrown into further chaos when machines attempt to take over the world. As the only people left to fight them off, it's up to the Mitchells, voiced by Abby Jacobson, Danny McBride, Maya Rudolph, and director Mike Randa, to take out the robots and save humanity. But to do that, they'll have to ensure their family's connection to each other is stronger than those to their phones and iPads. In an ironic twist, the Mitchells versus the Machines, whose message warns of the dangers of relying too much on technology, employs both hand-drawn and CGI animation to create its visuals. Mrs. Harris Goes to Paris from 2022. Mrs. Harris Goes to Paris is a charming underdog story about Ada Harris, played by Leslie Manville, a 1950s English house cleaner who receives a war widow's pension and uses it to travel to Paris to splurge on a couture Dior gown. As sweet and soothing as a cup of tea, this historical dramedy was adapted from a 1958 novel that was previously adapted into a 1992 TV movie starring Angela Lansbury in the titular role. Manville is adorable and determined as Ada, a woman accustomed to sacrificing and serving, who finally decides to acknowledge her own dreams and treat herself. While the plot can be mistaken as off the rack for the genre, there's something special about seeing a wearable work of art being made specifically for someone so used to putting others first. My Octopus Teacher is next from 2020. My Octopus Teacher is an Oscar-winning documentary that chronicles South African free diver Craig Foster's bond with an octopus he discovers while on an underwater expedition. He observes the creature's life, playfulness, and harrowing encounters with predators. He notices changes in his approach to his own life and relationships out of the water. Filled with gorgeous, entrancing cinematography, this true story of an unlikely friendship inspires wonder about the natural world and our place in it. Nimona is from 2023. Shape-shifting troublemaker Nimona, played by Chloe Grace Moretz, aspires to be the villainous sidekick to the Queen's would-be assassin Ballister Boldheart, played by Riz Ahmed, despite the latter's protests that it was a frame-up. As the unlikely pair of outcasts team up, the kingdom's ancient history and modern politics throw unexpected wrinkles into their quest to clear Ballister's name. We expect animated family adventures like this to be uplifting and heartfelt, but Nimona ups the ante with its exploration of chosen families, queer identity, self-expression, and its complex but inspiring understanding of heroism. At the time, Entertainment Weekly gave it a grade of B+. Paddington in Peru is number 14. Britain's fuzziest marmalade enthusiast is back for his third adventure, and this time he's headed home to the jungle. After learning that the bear who raised him after his parents died has gone missing, Paddington convinces his adoptive family to join him on a quest to darkest Peru to find and rescue his Aunt Lucy. Of course, nothing on a quest is ever as it seems, and Paddington and the Brown family must contend with gold hunters and scheming villains on their journey. In times of great stress, there's nothing quite like turning on a Paddington movie and setting off on a well-mannered adventure. Paddington in Peru doesn't reinvent the franchise, but it does not disappoint. Remarkably Bright Creatures is from 2026. If octopuses were on the brain after watching My Octopus Teacher, consider Remarkably Bright Creatures as a companion piece. The mystery casts Sally Field as Tova, a grieving cleaning woman living in Washington, who befriends an aging octopus named Marcellus, voiced by Alfred Molina, at the aquarium where she works. When an accident forces Tova to take time off, she forges a bond with Cameron, played by Lewis Pullman, the young musician hired to replace her. The film is adapted from the 2022 best-selling novel by Shelby Van Pelt and tells a life-affirming story of grief and unlikely friendships, human and otherwise. Octopuses don't live long, but this Emmy-winning Netflix original is likely to endure. And I think Sally Field won an Emmy this year for her role in it. Spider-Man Into the Spider-Verse is next from 2018. Your neighborhood Spider-Man might be friendly, but he's not singular. Into the Spider-Verse, the first fully animated addition to the Spider-Man franchise and the first movie in the Spider-Verse trilogy, gives the hero the multiverse treatment. The story centers around Miles Morales, played by Shameik Moore, a Brooklyn teen who takes on the mantle of Spider-Man after Peter Parker's death. When a collider opens up alternate dimensions, Miles must team up with the spider people and one spider ham from across the different dimensions to save his home universe. There are no shortage of cinematic Spider-Man options to choose from, but Miles Morales manages to carve out a special place for himself within the character's lore. There's this as yet unquenched thirst to see a truly contemporary Spider-Man, Entertainment Weekly's critic writes, and Miles is it, man. Wallace and Gromit, Vengeance Most Foul from 2024. England's most beloved national treasures aren't all locked away in the British Museum. Some are streaming on Netflix. Wallace and Gromit, the UK's favorite stop-motion claymation duo, return in their second feature-length film, Wallace and Gromit, Vengeance Most Foul. Released 19 years after the franchise's first feature, The Curse of the Were-Rabbit, in 2005, Vengeance Most Foul is a follow-up to the 1993 short, The Wrong Pants, and joins the eccentric inventor and his loyal beagle as they confront the modern world. After Wallace invents a robotic garden gnome, which is later hacked by Feathers McCraw, a criminal penguin seeking revenge, the pair must fight to save themselves from the dangers of technology. It's comfort comedy at its finest. And last on our alphabetical list is Willy Wonka and the Chocolate Factory from 1971. Before there was Charlie and the Chocolate Factory from 2005 and Wonka from 2023, there was 1971's Willy Wonka and the Chocolate Factory, based on the acclaimed children's book by Roald Dahl, who also wrote the screenplay for the film. Willy Wonka tells the story of an eccentric chocolatier, as played by Gene Wilder, who orchestrates a contest to help him select a child to carry on his candy-making empire. Fantastical, whimsical, funny, and scary, the film was nominated for an Oscar for Best Music for its score, which included the debut of the song The Candyman. That was the updated list for films on Netflix, the 18 best happy movies on Netflix that'll inspire a smile, and it was by Alana Gordon and Andrew Walsh. Speaking of Netflix, Tom Cruise, protector of cinema, clarifies that he doesn't hate Netflix and TV. He even admitted that they create jobs and everything. This is by Shania Russell. Tom Cruise, protector of cinema and sworn enemy of motion smoothing, has a few kind words to share about streaming and TV. Over the past few years, the Hollywood icon has dedicated much of his time to championing the theatrical experience by starring in blockbuster films, showering theater employees with love, shining a spotlight on major releases, and educating the next generation of movie stars with 6 hours worth of his hard-won knowledge. But now, Cruise is clarifying that he doesn't actually hate TV or streaming. He just has a special place in his heart for the experience of seeing art on the silver screen. Movies are This is about humanity, Cruz told GQ magazine in a cover story interview. I have nothing against cable or TV or Netflix. I think it's great. Create jobs and everything. But what I like about cinema is it is all of us coming together in a room and sharing an experience. He added that the feeling is true for both those watching a movie together in theaters and those behind the scenes making it come together. When I'm working with people, I'm not afraid to, as I'm acting, to look foolish to do it, he continued. It's like, that's not what this is about. It's finding our tone, finding these tools together and having an experience. Elsewhere in the interview, Cruz offered a few more kind words about the streamers, pointing out that they provide the audience with a variety that isn't as available in movie theaters. When the interviewer suggested that younger generations are more likely to know the actor from his recent action movies, as opposed to his earlier roles in films like Magnolia and Eyes Wide Shut, the actor pushed back. Surprisingly, that's not true, he said. When you go to a premiere, there's 3-4 generations of people that are there. When you look at Netflix, they are able to taste and see these different kinds of films. So those things we've discovered in terms of how a library travels globally. But even though Cruz is willing to acknowledge that TV creates jobs and streaming libraries benefit their audience, there's no question that cinema remains his one true love. While Cruz has long been a venerated Hollywood star, in the past few years he's become synonymous with the cinematic experience. In addition to fronting several blockbuster action hits, Cruz assumed a central role in helping revive theaters amid a troubling period for the industry. Top Gun Maverick was a smash hit during the COVID-19 pandemic, raking in $1.48 billion globally and becoming the 15th highest-grossing film of all time. Steven Spielberg would later tell a blushing Cruz that he saved Hollywood's ass with the film and may have saved theatrical distribution. Cruz has since made a point of showing up to theaters for major releases, posing with fans, and at every turn reminding the public of the joys of moviegoing. Late last year, the actor got emotional while accepting his honorary Academy Award during the Governor's Awards, where he shared that for him, making movies is not a job, but a philosophy. "The cinema, it takes me around the world," Cruz said. "It helps me to appreciate and respect differences. It shows me our shared humanity, how alike we are in so many ways. And no matter where we come from in that theater, we laugh together, we feel together, we hope together. And that is the power of this art form." He added, "That is why it matters. That is why it matters to me. So making films is not what I do. It is who I am." That's Tom Cruise, protector of cinema, clarifies that he doesn't hate Netflix and TV. There's also an article that just talks about the movie releases coming up, so I'll mention that this week, as I'm reading it, the week of September 18th, out is Best of the Best on Netflix, and in theaters, Resident Evil, Shaun the Sheep, The Best of Mossy Bottom, Sunny Dancer, The Wait, and Without Blood. And if you're listening to Sun Sounds online or by the radio or any of the ways that you can listen, I'll mention that on Friday, September 25th at 6 p.m., we have a DVS movie that is Double Indemnity. An insurance salesman is lured into a deadly web of fraud and murder by a restless housewife. Barbara Stanwyck, Fred McMurray, and Edward G. Robinson star in this film that's not rated, as far as it's not PG, it's so old, it's not PG or R or anything like that. It's film noir is its category, and it's a thriller. That's all I have for Entertainment Weekly. This is right at time, and I need to wrap up here. I'm volunteer reader Diane Salisbury. Thank you for listening to Sun Sounds this week. I've been reading from Entertainment Weekly's website, EW.com. Please come back next week to find out the latest from Entertainment Weekly. Until then, goodbye.
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1: 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Drop your head forward, chin to the chest. Drop the head forward, chin to the chest. Stay there a minute. Stretch that neck. And turn your face up to the ceiling. Stretching. Turn your face up to the ceiling. And relax. Ear to the shoulder. Shoulders relaxed. Ooh. And up. Ear to the shoulder. And up. Again, the first side. Ear to the shoulder. Shoulders relaxed. And up. And ear to the shoulder. And up. Turn your face over the shoulder towards the back. Turn your face over the shoulder towards the back. And come back to the front. And now the other side. Turn your face over the shoulder towards the back. And come back to the front. And drop your head forward and let's rotate gently around once in each direction. Rotate gently around once in each direction. Remember, the pops and the cracks are good. That's just loosening you up. Pain is not gain, however. Pain is not gain. So if it hurts, take it easy. You'll get there. Terrific. Rotating first one way and then the other. And straighten your head up. And let's just knock on our head. Just make some soft fist and just knock, knock, knock all over your head. Just getting some blood and energy and circulation, all those good things up in that brain area. Just knock on your head. Tap, tap, tap, tap. Tap, tap, tap, tap. Terrific. And now open your hands and pat your face. Pat, pat, pat. Just pat. A little hard. You know, not hard, hard, but, you know, really feel it. Not soft pats. Just kind of slap yourself in the face and get some energy up there. Makes you beautiful. Really does. Makes you handsome. Yeah. And slap yourself in the face a little teeny bit. Great. Are you smiling? I hope so. That's what life's about. Smiling. Loving living. Lift up your shoulders way up. And relax. Lift your shoulders way up. Lift them up to your ears and feel your spine stretch. Ooh, feel your tummy get little. And stretch those shoulders up. That's what happens when you stretch your shoulders up. You feel your spine stretching. You feel your abdomen, your tummy tucking in. And relax. One more time. Shoulders way up. And relax. And now right shoulder up. And relax. Left shoulder up. And relax. Right shoulder up. And relax. Left shoulder up. And relax. Shoulders way up. And move.

left, right arm up, arched over your head, and bouncing to the left, and bounce, and bounce, and bounce, and bounce, and bounce. Remember, don't just wave your arm back and forth. This is in your waist. The arm moves, but the motion really comes from your waist. Are you still bouncing? I hope so. Let's get skinny in the waist, and bounce, and bounce, and two, and three, and four, and five, and six, and bouncing, and seven, and eight, and nine, and ten. Terrific, and relax. Left arm straight up over the head, and arching to the right. And now we're going to bounce to the right. And remember, coming from the waist, put your mind where your body is. This is your body's time, so think about it. Okay, here we go, ten, and one, and two, and three, bounce from the waist, and four, breathing, five, and six, and seven, and eight, and nine, and ten. You know, sometimes if you hold your breath, it's much harder to exercise, much, much harder. Breathing makes it easy, breathing makes you less sore if you breathe when you exercise, and that sounds ridiculous, I know, because you always breathe. But sometime in between, you kind of hold your breath if you think something is going to be hard. So monitor your breathing as we move along. Okay? Both arms up over your head, straight up, interlock your fingers, and if it's comfortable, turn your palms away from the top of the head. Position is arms up over the head, fingers interlocked, and if it's comfortable, turn the palms away from the head. If not, keep your arms very straight. And we're going to lean to the right and hold it. One, two, and three, and four. And up, and the other side. Keep your arms straight and hold it. And one, and two, and three, and four. And up, and lean. And one, and two, three, and four. And up, and lean the other way. Two, and three, and four. And now relax. That felt really good. Arms out to the side. Arms out to the side. Palms down. And we're going to rotate our arms. Big circles. You know, when we work together, always remember, don't be around any cabinets or places where you can hit yourself. Are you still rotating? Keep going. I'm talking, but I expect you to keep rotating those arms in a big circle. Big, big circle. Big circle. Breathing. You know, it's always good. Keep rotating. It's always good to meet in a special place where you're comfortable. It's not too hot, not too cold, and you can't hit anything when we're getting wild and crazy here. So, okay. And relax. Lift the shoulders up. And relax. Okay, now we're going to stomp our feet. And you say, okay, Gabe, you always make us stomp our feet. What does that mean? It means you get blood and oxygen and circulation to the bottom of your feet. And especially if you have to sit in a chair a lot, it's good for you. It's really good. So let's do what's good for us. Let's stomp. Remember, if you live upstairs or you have a room upstairs, tell people downstairs, you're going to stomp. Stomp, stomp, stomp. Lift those knees up and stomp and stomp and stomp and stomp and stomp and stomp and stomp and stomp. Stomp and smile. Stomp and smile. Stomp and smile and stomp and smile and stomp and smile. Great. Lift the right foot up and rotate at the ankle. Complete rotation. A complete rotation. Put a smile on your face. Complete rotation. If your ankle hurts, just kind of skip over that part and eventually you'll be able to do it. Trust me. If you have arthritis, just kind of skip a little bit and pretty soon it'll warm up and you'll be able to do it. Rotate the other direction. Rotate your ankle in the other direction. Terrific. And now relax. And lift the other foot up and rotate at the ankle. First one direction and then the other. First one direction and then the other. Rotating, a complete rotation. We're still on the first direction. Don't change it. Rotating, rotating. Now we're going to go to the opposite direction. Rotating. And one way may be easier. And rotate and relax. Okay, come up on your toes. You're sitting, but you're coming up on your toes. Just feel the arch in your foot stretch. Put the heels down. And now we're going to do it rapidly. And we're going to do 10 of these. And lift, and lift, way up, and lift.
up on your toes.

0: zeros and 4 and 5 and 6 and 7 and 8 and 9 and 10. And relax. Now we're going to come back on our heels. Come back on our heels. Lift our toes up. 1 and 2. Really lift. And 3. Feel the Achilles tendon stretching. And 4 and 5 and 6 and 7 and 8 and 9 and 10. Wow, that was good. Okay, knees together. Knees together. Inside of the knees together. And we're going to lift the foot to the outside. And of course, this is for the knees, the hips. It's really good for you, but you got to be sure you keep those knees together. So just in case, we're going to put our hand down there and hold our knees together gently. And lift the right leg up, and 1, and 2, and breathe, and 3, and 4, and smile, and 5, and 6, and 7, and 8, and 9, and 10, and relax. Now the other side, and you know, this time, let's keep one hand on the knees so they stay together, but let's put the other hand on the left hip, because if you know what's happening to your body, it's better. You'll really understand what exercise does for you when you feel the movement. So we're going to hold the left hip as we lift to the outside, lift the foot up to the outside, and 1, and 2, feel it, and 3, and 4, and 5, and 6, getting a workout, and 7, and 8, and 9, breathing, and 10, and relax. And now we're going to do leg swings, sitting up nice and straight. We'll swing to the front. The foot never touches the ground. And swing, 1, and 2. The count is when you're out, and don't put your foot down. And 3, and 4, and 5, and 6, and 7, and 8, 9, and 10, and relax. And the other leg, and lift, and 1, and 2, and 3, and 4, good, and 5, the count is when you're out, and 6, and 7, and 8, and 9, and 10, great, that's wonderful. Now we're going to lift both legs up, and when you do this, you may need to have a little support. So put your hands on the arms of the chair. If your chair doesn't have arms, hold on to the seat and lift both legs up. Lift both legs up. And we're going to open the legs as wide as you can and bring them back together. A safe distance. Be sure you're secure. Put a smile on your face. Here we go. Open up the legs. 1, back together. 2, back together. 3, back together, breathing. 4, back together. 5, back together. Let's see if we can do 10. 6, back together. 7, back together. 8, back together. 9, back together. And 10, and relax. Again, a long, deep breath, bringing in all the good stuff. And exhaling in a negative. Okay, we're going to do bottom rolls. Here we go, sitting up nice and straight, rolling from side to side. It's a very gentle roll. Never, never press yourself to go too far because that's unsafe in a chair. So we're going to do little rolls where we really feel a little bulge kind of on each side of the bottom, the hip, if you will. All right, and bottom roll. And roll, and roll, and roll, and roll, and smile, and roll, and smile. Ooh, let's get down here. And bottom rolls. Okay? Stop for a minute. Take a long, deep breath. And now I'd like you to make your hands into soft fists. And we're going to bring one up and then the other up and down as we roll on the bottom. So when you roll to the side, bring your arm up. When you're going to the other side, roll and bring the other arm up. Bring the other arm up. And what this does is help you to be coordinated. Can you believe that? Bottom rolls help you to be coordinated, but it's true. It's so true. So here we go. Bottom rolls, when you roll to the side, that arm goes up. And then it comes down. You roll to the other side, the arm goes straight up. You have soft fists. Here we go. Let's do the bottom roll dance. And 1, and 2, good, and 3, and 4. Feel it in your waist, and 5, and 6, and 7, good, 8, and 9, and 10. Let's go for 20, and 11, and 12, and 13, and 14, bottom roll, 15, arms up, 16, 17, 18, 19, and 20. Aha! That was nice. Okay, sitting up nice and straight, we're going to bring the right arm bent to the back, palm up. And this is a little bit hard, but you know, it's good for putting on clothes and fixing zippers in the back and all that kind of stuff. It gives you a lot of mobility in that respect. Okay, put your arm in the center of your back, palm up, and you, with the other hand, you're going to reach across the shoulder and try to touch. Try to touch. It's hard, I know. I know. Now, let's relax a minute and talk. If you want to have like a washcloth or a handkerchief or a kerchief or whatever, or a piece of cloth will do fine. You know, just hold that in one hand and sling it over your back and kind of hold that way. Kind of hold the bottom hand to the left hand with a kerchief, a piece of cloth in between. And then easily you can just kind of keep slipping, slipping, slipping, slipping until your fingers touch. Can you feel that stretch? Okay, let's relax and let's try it on the other side again. Directions are bend your arm, put it in your, to your back, palm up, and reach across and try to touch the fingers. Try to touch. And if you can't, you know, for next time, have a kerchief or a handkerchief or something so that you can try the throwing that over and grabbing it with the bottom hand and eventually just getting them together, okay? All right, relax. We'll do the first side again. Stretch and touch. Stretch and touch. I can touch much better on one side than I can the other, you know. That's always the way. And relax. And stretch. And stretch. And relax. Okay, shake your arms out a little bit. Shake your arms out a little bit. And now we're going to hold opposite elbows with opposite hands and bring them up over your head. We've done this exercise many times together. Really good for your shoulders, your back. Opposite hands hold opposite elbows. So you've got a little square kind of laying on your chest. And we're going to lift it up as high as we can. Lift, lift, lift. And now relax. And we're going to put a breathing with this. You're going to inhale as you begin to lift and lift and lift. Inhaling, feel your abdomen full of air. Inhaling, put your mind where your body is. Inhaling and lift and exhale and relax. Okay, we're going to do, let's do 10 of these. See how that goes, okay? Don't be lazy. Remember, this is the time for your body. Give it a little time. It'll work well for you. Inhale and lift. Lift, lift, lift, lift. Exhale and down. Inhale and lift. This is two. Lift. And exhale and down. Inhale and lift. Exhale and down. Inhale and lift. Exhale and down. Inhale and lift. This is five. Exhale and down. I'm having so much fun, though. Sometimes I can't count. Inhale and lift. And exhale and down. That's six. Inhale and lift. Lift, lift, lift. Exhale and down. Inhale and lift. Exhale and down. Inhale and lift. Exhale and down. And shake your arms out a little bit. Oh, that was really good. You know why we do exercise, like a lot of the things at the top of the body, we do them consecutively, is because the body gets warm. And when the body is warm, it works so much better. Not hot, just warm. Okay, sitting up nice and straight. Sitting up nice and straight. We're going to do an exercise. This is for tension and for strength of the spine. So pay close attention. We've done this together before, but I'm going to add a little something here. So here we go. I want you to lift your shoulders up and back and press your chest out away from the back of the chair. Stretch it, stretch it, stretch it. And now relax. Let your head come forward, chin on the chest, shoulders roll forward, and the spine presses against the back of the chair. Inhale. As you lift the head up, shoulders to the back, chest is way out. I mean, really press, really press. Shoulders way back, head way up. Ooh, that feels good. Now, Exhale as you drop the head forward, chin on the chest, the shoulders roll forward, and the spine touches the back of the chair. And once again, inhale as you come up, head up, shoulders back, chest out, holding all that air in. And now exhale as you slowly come forward, chin to the chest, shoulders roll forward, spine touches the back of the chair. Now we're going to add something. I'd like you to bring your arms straight out to the front, palms down. Straight out, palms down. And here we go. Inhale as you begin to bring your head up, your shoulders back, your arms will come up, your chest out. So the position is head up, arms elevated, shoulders back, and the spine, you can feel the curve in your spine. Think about how you feel the curve in your spine. You've inhaled, hold the breath in. And now exhale as you slowly bring the arms down, bring the head down, bring the shoulders forward, and the spine touches the back of the chair. One more time, inhaling, arms up, head up, shoulders back, spine arched. Really arch your spine by pushing your shoulders back. Arms are way up, chest out. And now very slowly exhale as you bring the head down, the arms down, the shoulders roll forward, and the spine touches the back of the chair. This is so good for you because your spine holds all the stress. It's your nervous system. So it needs to be stretched on the inside and the outside. So the inside is stretching when you're pushing the chest out. You're opening up that part. And when you're rolling forward and your spine touches the back of the chair, you're stretching the outside. And when you understand that and have a picture of that in your mind, it makes you so healthy and so good. Okay, sitting up nice and straight, we're going to bend the right knee, reach down and hold the knee with your hand and hug it to your chest. Hug it up. No leaning forward. Pretty soon, it'll come up there. Trust me, just a little teeny bit every day. So pull the knee up to the chest. And now relax. And now the other leg, and we're going to add breathing, inhaling as you pull the knee up. Hold it, and exhale as you relax. Keep your back nice and straight. Keep your face up. First knee again, hug it up. Inhaling as you hug. Inhale. And hug and hug and hug and hug. And exhale when you relax. And again, the opposite side. Inhale, inhale, inhale, hug up. And exhale as you relax. Inhale as you hug up, and exhale as you relax. One last time, inhale as you hug up, and exhale as you relax. And now we're going to do some stomach pumps, or some abdomen pumps. That's hard to say, abdomen pumps. Anyway, sitting up nice and straight. We're going to pump our stomach. That's what we're going to do. Sitting up nice and straight, very comfortable, head up. Never let your head fall down when you're exercising. Keep your face up. Okay, we're going to inhale and fill our abdomen. And really quick, we're going to exhale and pull it in. Okay, inhale. Put your hands on your abdomen so you can really feel how full it is. Now quickly exhale and pull the tummy in. We'll do that 10 times. Inhale. Exhale. One. Inhale. Exhale. Two. Inhale. Exhale. Three. Inhale. Exhale. Four. Inhale. Exhale. Five. Inhale. Exhale. Six. Inhale. Exhale. Seven. Inhale. Exhale. Eight. Inhale, exhale 9, inhale, exhale 10. You know, sometimes when you're doing the breathing kinds of things, you might feel a little lightheaded. If you do, just do the exercise with a little less vigorous breathing. It's just because you're getting all that good blood and oxygen and circulation to your body. It can't stand it. It's dizzy with delight. That's what it is. Okay, and now we're going to do some shadow boxing, sitting up nice and straight. If you'd like to stand to do this, just be sure that you're not wearing just socks. You're either barefoot or you have comfortable shoes that are very sturdy, and you're not doing this on any kind of slippery rug or throw rug or anything like that. Okay, sitting up nice and straight, standing up nice and straight. Let's make our hands into soft fists, and let's start to dance with our feet. Just dance around. Dance around with your feet, and then add a punch here and a punch there. Dancing and punching, dancing and punching, dancing and punching, dancing and punching. Keep it up. Dancing and punching and dancing and punching. Dance and punch and dance and punch. Dance and punch, dance and punch. Dance and punch, dance and punch. Dance and punch, dance and punch. Shoulders relaxed, though. Don't have your shoulders way up around your ears. This is an outward motion with the arm. Shoulders are relaxed. You're punching to the front and dancing and dancing. Let those feet really dance. Just, you know, move them. Move them. Okay, and relax. Shake your body out. Shake your body out. And now we're going to do crossovers. This is one of my favorite because it works the entire body. And even if you're standing, be sure that you're safe and you're, you know, you have your equilibrium about you, but it can be really a great exercise. So swinging the right arm across the body, lift the left leg and swing in the opposite direction. So the twist is in the waist. The twist is in the waist, and it's good. It's really good. So crossovers, here we go. And cross, and cross, and cross, and cross. Twisting in the waist, cross. Opposites, cross. And cross, and cross, and cross, and breathe, and cross. Keep your face up, and cross, and cross, and cross, and cross, and breathe, and cross, and cross. Okay, and shake your body out. Now let's do a little soft jogging. Hands soft, fists, and swinging back and forth. Arms swinging back and forth. Shoulders relaxed, faces up. Meet the world. And jog, lifting the knees up, and jog, and jog, and jog, and jog, and jog, and jog, and pick it up, and jog, and jog, and jog, and jog, and jog, good, and jog, and jog. Okay, shake your body out, just relax a moment, be very still, ooh, and now begin to stretch it out, oh, stretch out, Hey, and join me again for Get Fit. This is Gay Gilbert, and I'm so glad you're there.
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1: 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It's the 17th of September, 2026, and you're listening to Weekly Reveille here on Sun Sounds of Arizona. This is your volunteer reader and flag staff, Chuck Kaufman, bringing you news of interest to our veterans community here in Arizona. 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Downed F-15E airman recounts massive U.S. rescue mission in Iran. This is by John Vandiver of Stars and Stripes from the 14th of September. An Iranian shoulder-fired missile brought down a U.S. F-15E over hostile territory in early April, and a damaged parachute sent one of its airmen crashing to the ground, according to new details revealed Sunday by the CBS program 60 Minutes. By the way, I saw that, and it's a really good interview, and if you have a chance to pick it up on YouTube or Paramount Plus, I would advise it. The mission involved about 90 U.S. troops on the ground inside Iran, hundreds more in the air, and thousands of personnel in supporting roles as American forces raced to recover two downed Air Force officers in one of the largest combat rescue operations in U.S. military history. When the missile struck, it felt like getting hit by a freight train, the Air Force weapons systems officer, identified only by his mission call sign Bravo, said during the interview. The aircraft was attacking industrial facilities associated with Iran's missile and drone programs, Admiral Brad Cooper, commander of U.S. Central Command, said on the program. It was brought down by a shoulder-fired missile, according to Bravo. When the two-man crew ejected, Bravo was in immediate danger. The missile had damaged his parachute, causing Bravo to free fall for at least part of his descent and hit the ground at an estimated 70 to 100 miles per hour, he said. At one point, when I looked up and saw no parachute, and that was the most terrifying thing I've ever seen, Bravo said in his first public account of what happened. So I paused right then and I prayed, Lord, your will be done, but if I'm getting through this, I need help. The impact broke his back, arm, and shoulder and sprained his ankle. 60 Minutes reported. The pilot, referred to as Alpha and Bravo, came down about 5 miles apart as Iranian forces converged on the area. Although badly injured, Bravo said he needed to get moving and worked his way along a roughly 7,000-foot-high ridgeline in search of a hideout. The threat of possible capture helped push him through the pain. Never let a lack of motivation put you on Iranian TV, he said. U.S. officials told CBS at one point that Iranians came within several hundred meters of Bravo's location. The first rescue effort focused on Alpha, who was pulled out during a daylight recovery operation some 6 hours after being downed, 60 Minutes reported. It was a gunfight all the way in and all the way out, Defense Secretary Pete Hegseth said, but they got Alpha back. Bravo remained missing, however. While on the move through the mountains, he established contact and told U.S. forces he was injured. The U.S. military received support from a CIA deception campaign designed to confuse and misdirect the Iranians, 60 Minutes reported. But that meant Bravo needed to remain hidden longer. That was a really tough decision, Hegseth said. I'll never forget, you know, being in the situation room and saying, okay, I guess we're going to roll 24, which means, hey, Bravo's going to be out there for basically 24 hours more. The CIA eventually helped locate Bravo using classified technology, the report said. U.S. bombers and drones also struck Iranian targets that threatened the rescue operation. Cooper said about 90 American troops went into Iranian territory, with several hundred more in the air and thousands of other personnel supporting the mission overall. The ground deployment marked the first presence of U.S. troops inside Iran in 46 years, Cooper said. Two large rescue aircraft landed on a makeshift desert strip. They then launched Little Bird helicopters toward Bravo's location. Two Air Force pararescue men eventually reached him on the ridgeline. "Let's go," Bravo told them after hiding out for 2 days. But then the two large recovery aircraft used for the mission became stuck in the desert sand, leaving Bravo and the U.S. special operators temporarily stranded. Another Air Force unit was then brought in to extract them, according to CBS. U.S. forces later bombed the abandoned aircraft and equipment to keep sensitive technology from falling into Iranian hands. Roughly 50 hours after being downed, Bravo was out. The rescue, Bravo said, was an example of what America is willing to do in order to uphold our promise and leave no man behind. That's downed F-15E airman recounts massive U.S. rescue mission in Iran. And just as a sideline, the Alpha and Bravo terms were what we used in the F-4, and I've seen very large rescue operations staged to pick up downed aircrew, and it's a good feeling to know that every effort will be made if you get shot down to get you out of danger. Staying with Stripes.com, we have this headline: Conscientious Objector Admits Faking Vietnam Service and Awards to Steal VA Benefits. This is by Chad Garland of Stars and Stripes from the 16th of September. An 80-year-old Missouri man who refused Marine Corps training during the Vietnam War pleaded guilty this week to stealing nearly $125,000 in disability-related veterans' benefits by repeatedly lying about his wartime service. James Lyon of Independence, Missouri, admitted in a plea agreement Tuesday that he had submitted several falsified discharge forms to the Department of Veterans Affairs, claiming three different periods of Marine Corps service, including stints of 4 and 6 years. He also falsely claimed to have earned the Bronze Star and Silver Star for combat service in Vietnam, although he'd served fewer than 90 days and had never gone to war, the plea agreement states. Between 2024 and this year, Lyon received over $124,000 in disability-related payments from the VA, prosecutors said. During his brief Marine Corps service in 1966, Lyon said he was a conscientious objector, had concealed that status when he enlisted, and had not understood that he was joining the Marine Corps when he took the oath, according to court records. He refused further training and was discharged for unsuitability about 3 months after joining. In February 1995, he began submitting falsified DD-214 discharge records to the VA that claimed incorrect dates of service. One said he served from 1962 to 1966, while another claimed service from 1966 to 1972. By submitting the false records, he was able to obtain VA disability benefits, the court records state. The records show Lyon also admitted to lying about being treated for ALS, a progressive disease that attacks the body's nerve cells that control muscles. He submitted documents claiming he was diagnosed with ALS and treated for it at the University of Kansas Health System, though the hospital had no record of treating him. The medical records he submitted were fabricated and contained irregularities such as inconsistent fonts and signatures, according to court records, but Lyon obtained compensation anyway. Under the plea deal, the government agreed not to pursue further charges against Lyon for any other theft of benefits, false statements, or stolen valor stemming from the same conduct. Veterans' benefits represent a sacred national promise that is rooted in our gratitude to the men and women who have sacrificed and served our country, U.S. Attorney R. Matthew Price said in a Justice Department statement. When individuals fraudulently obtain these benefits for their own personal gain, they undermine the integrity of these vital programs and divert resources from the veterans who earned them and need them most, Price added. Lyon, who agreed to pay back what he stole, faces up to 10 years in prison without parole, A sentencing hearing will be scheduled pending completion of a pre-sentence investigation, the Justice Department said. And that's conscientious objector admits faking Vietnam service and awards to steal VA benefits. Next from Stripes.com, younger veterans more likely to have elevated levels of forever chemicals, study finds. This is from the 15th of September by Matthew M. Burke of Stars and Stripes. Younger veterans are substantially more likely to have dangerous levels of toxic forever chemicals in their blood than non-veterans the same age, a nationally representative study reported this week. The study was led by researchers from Brown and Harvard universities in New England and published Monday in the academic journal Environmental Health Perspectives. Among 20 to 39-year-olds, 52% of veterans, about 1.8 million people, exceeded the threshold of 20 nanograms per milliliter compared with 30% of civilians, the study found. The National Academies of Sciences, Engineering, and Medicine recommends medical follow-up for people whose levels exceed that threshold because PFAS exposure has been associated with health problems, including kidney and testicular cancers, as well as ulcerative colitis. The data stops short of definitely connecting PFAS exposure to military service, but does show that people who serve are more likely to be impacted, researchers said. There's something very specific about being a veteran that makes you much more likely to have these elevated concentrations compared to civilians, one of the study's co-authors, Christian Hoover, told Stars and Stripes on Thursday. Hoover recommended that young veterans speak to their doctors about getting PFAS blood testing so exposures can be documented. The study analyzed 15 years of publicly available survey data from the Centers for Disease Control and Prevention's National Health and Nutrition Examination Survey. Researchers applied national survey weights to the sample to produce estimates representative of more than 200 million U.S. adults. PFAS, or human-made per- and polyfluoroalkyl substances, are long-lasting chemicals used to make products resistant to heat, oil, stains, grease, and water. They're also found in firefighting foam, historically used at U.S. military bases worldwide. PFOS and PFOA are two common types. There's sufficient evidence that PFAS causes cancer in lab animals and limited evidence that PFOA causes testicular and kidney cancer, according to the World Health Organization. They're called forever chemicals because they break down slowly and can stay in both the environment and the human body for long periods of time. The data show that approximately 58% of all U.S. veterans were above the 20 nanograms per milliliter threshold versus 36% of their civilian counterparts, which equates to roughly 13 million veterans, according to this study. After accounting for factors like race, ethnicity, and age, veterans were 1.8 times more likely than civilians to have elevated PFAS concentrations in their blood, Hoover said. PFAS can be excreted from the body over time through urine or blood and have a half-life between 1.5 and 8 years, depending on the compound, Hoover said. That may explain why older veterans had lower concentrations of PFAS than their younger counterparts. Researchers found no difference between veterans over 40 and the civilian population, Hoover said. The half-life is the time it takes for the blood concentrations to decrease by half. Female veterans, who accounted for only 6.5% of the veteran sample, were 37% less likely than civilian women to have elevated PFAS levels. More study is needed to determine why female veterans had lower levels, Hoover said. Veterans may encounter PFAS through numerous sources, including contaminated water, burn pits, and possibly heat-resistant products, he said. Differences in occupation and where veterans serve could also account for the divergence. Groundwater contamination is one of probably many sources, and we aren't clear on those from this study alone, Hoover said. Health insurance provided by the Veterans Health Administration does not cover blood tests for PFAS, and the tests are not currently available at Veterans Affairs Medical Centers, Hoover said. VA did not respond to questions about the study's findings, whether veterans should be tested, or Hoover's comments. A VA spokesperson, Quinn Slavin, said that VA physicians can order PFAS testing through commercial lab partners when deemed medically necessary. I think it's important that the VA consider expanding testing at VA facilities and through the VHA coverage, Hoover said. This is an enormous oversight and of great concern to this group. And that's younger veterans more likely to have elevated levels of forever chemicals, study finds. Next, we have VA to award more than $1 billion in grants to fight veteran homelessness. This is by Linda F. Hershey from the 14th of September, Washington. The Department of Veterans Affairs announced that it will award a record $1.17 billion in grants to 680 organizations nationwide to help veterans who are homeless or at risk of becoming homeless secure housing and help with job training, health care coverage, and counseling. The funds will cover $855 million for one-year grants starting October the 1st, the beginning of fiscal year 2027, for providing case management services, rapid rehousing, and eviction prevention for veterans. These grants will help prevent the imminent loss of a home, identify suitable housing for veterans and their families, and rapidly rehouse veterans who are homeless and likely to remain homeless without help. The dollars for fiscal 2027 also include $318 million in three-year grants to provide transitional housing and specialized support services for homeless veterans, according to the VA. This funding helps veterans attain and keep their temporary housing while receiving assistance in finding permanent housing. The housing money specifically provides outreach to the most vulnerable veterans, including individuals who are mentally ill, elderly, terminally ill, or caring for children at home, according to the VA. An estimated 32,495 veterans experienced homelessness on a single night in January 2025, according to a census conducted by the Department of Housing and Urban Development, the most recent figures available. These grants underscore our commitment to expanding critical services that prevent veteran homelessness, connecting those who have worn the uniform to permanent housing, and providing the resources necessary for long-term stability, said VA Secretary Doug Collins. The VA helped more than 51,000 veterans find and keep their housing in fiscal 2025, the agency said. And that's VA to award more than $1 billion in grants to fight veteran homelessness. Moving on to MilitaryTimes.com, we have this article by Patricia Keim from the 15th of September. VA facilities struggle to staff mental health nursing, safety positions, watchdog fines. More than half of the Department of Veterans Affairs medical centers have reported severe staffing shortages for jobs such as nurses, nursing assistants, and psychologists, according to a new report from the VA's Office of Inspector General. In a report published Friday, the VA watchdog found that 59% of the VA's 139 reporting facilities struggle to hire qualified practical nurses, and 58% face issues hiring psychologists. For non-clinical staff, 57% of Veterans Health Administration leaders reported shortages of potential VA police officers, while 53% faced problems hiring custodians. The report, based on surveys from late March and early April, shows VA hospital leaders' perceptions of occupations that are difficult to fill, not vacancies. According to the report, VHA officials reported 4,712 severe staffing shortages across 389 occupations. The surveys cover fiscal 2026, a period following a reduction in VA staff by roughly 30,000 jobs. Since September 26, 2025, the VA workforce has declined by more than 19,000 persons, including 11,000 from the VHA, which manages the department's health care services. A VA official said Monday that the OIG report is not a reliable tool to assess staffing shortages because it's not based on actual vacancies. VA Press Secretary Quinn Slavin noted that the report states that a staff shortage refers to occupations that are difficult to fill, and this designation does not necessarily indicate the presence of vacancies. But Democrat lawmakers who track VA staffing say the surveys indicate a problem, given that the fiscal 2026 report showed 4,712 severe shortages compared with 2,959 in fiscal 2024. In the surveys, nearly all VA facilities, 97%, reported severe occupational staffing shortages for medical officers, up from 94% in fiscal 2025, while 86% reported shortages for nurses, up from 79% the previous year. But Slavin said VA continues to outperform most other healthcare organizations when it comes to staffing, and actual vacancy rates are 15% for doctors and 9% for nurses. These are lower than most other healthcare systems, in line with normal VA historical averages, and much lower than the respective 19 and 20% physician and nurse vacancy rates VA saw at times under the Biden administration, Slavin said in a statement to Military Times. He added that pay caps for physicians hinder the VA's hiring, and the department has asked Congress to address the longstanding pay disparity that hurts recruitment. He noted that since January 2025, the VA has opened 41 new health clinics, enrolled an additional 250,000 veterans in health care, and increased medical appointments at VA facilities and in the private sector by 4.1% and 12%, respectively, since fiscal 2024. Senator Richard Blumenthal, Democrat of Connecticut, issued a report last year charging that veterans' services, including health care and research, were affected by the loss of 40,000 employees at the VA in President Donald Trump's second term from voluntary retirements, resignations, and layoffs. On Monday, Blumenthal said the OIG report on staffing shortages was also affected by the elimination of tens of thousands of positions at the VA's healthcare system, which he said artificially reduces vacancy rates and prevents facilities from hiring needed staff. This report confirms that staffing shortages at VA continue to increase in number and impact, Blumenthal said in a statement to Military Times. Even more employees left VA because of the toxic work environment this administration has created. According to the report, the top five medical occupations experiencing severe staffing shortages across VA facilities are practical nurses, psychologists, psychiatrists, social workers, and nursing assistants. The top five non-clinical occupations with shortages are police officers, custodial workers, medical support assistants, food service workers, and healthcare engineers. As with previous reports on severe staffing shortages, the OIG made no recommendations to VA leadership regarding the data. This report is a descriptive review and is intended for informational purposes, wrote Dr. David Krulak, Assistant Inspector General for Healthcare Operations. That's VA facilities struggle to staff mental health nursing safety positions, watchdog finds. We move on to taskandpurpose.com for this headline. Destroyer name for Navy corpsman who earned Medal of Honor hits milestone. A Marine who credited John Kilmer with saving his life in Korea carried his memory. I owed him all the years I lived, and I'll never forget. This is by Matt White from the 15th of September. Former Marine Joseph Barna carried the memory of the Navy corpsman who saved his life and the lives of many other Marines during vicious fighting in the Korean War. In interviews and a book he later wrote on corpsmen who served in the war, Barna told the story of a deep stab wound he suffered and the sailor who pulled him into a hut to stitch it closed. I was bleeding, ready to fall asleep, and I hear a voice say, Joe, Joe, if I don't stop that bleeding, you're going to bleed to death. Farmer recalled in a 2015 interview, one of many he gave on Kilmer and his time in Korea. There was Doc Kilmer, this Navy corpsman, 21 years old. He said, I'm going to stop that bleed. So he took the flamethrower off my back, carried me into a bunker, and there was one Marine there. He held a candle, and Doc Kilmer sewed me up with a needle and thread. Varma died August 19th at 96. In his final years, he saw the start of construction on a Navy ship named after that same Navy corpsman, John Kilmer, who was awarded a Medal of Honor in 1953 for using his own body to cover a wounded Marine in a vicious firefight just weeks after he tended to Barna. Last week, the ship crossed a major milestone when shipbuilders in Bath, Maine, laid down the keel on the future USS John E. Kilmer, an Arleigh Burke-class destroyer. Kilmer's Medal of Honor action came less than a month after he patched up Barma at the Battle of Bunker Hill, an elevated position that took its name from the Revolutionary War battle. There, Kilmer was assigned to Company H, 3rd Battalion, 7th Marines, 1st Marine Division, who fought to defend the hill from a larger attacking force. As artillery fire fell on the Marines, Kilmer moved between fighting positions to tend to wounded Marines, taking shrapnel wounds as he did, according to his Medal of Honor citation. Painfully wounded himself when struck by mortar fragments while moving to the aid of a casualty, he persisted in his efforts and inched his way to the side of the stricken Marine through a hail of enemy shells falling around him, the citation reads. Undaunted by the devastating hostile fire, he skillfully administered first aid to his comrade, and as another mounting barrage of enemy fire shattered the immediate area, unhesitatingly shielded the wounded man with his body. Today, Kilmer is a key figure in Navy medical history. Every August, students and instructors at the Services Hospital Corps A School at the Navy Medicine Training Support Center in San Antonio, Texas, gather for a ceremony at the local cemetery where Kilmer is buried. Barma spoke frequently in recent decades of his time in Korea and of Kilmer's actions. He dedicated a book on Navy Corpsmen, God Makes Angels and Navy Corpsmen, a Korean War veteran's memories of the war and life to Kilmer. His face is forever cemented in my mind and my heart, Barna told the Times Leader in Wilkes-Barre, Pennsylvania. Jackie was tall, maybe 6 feet 2 inches, and very thin. He had a high, squeaky voice, like the Wally Cox TV character Mr. Peepers. In those few quiet times between battles, I shared a bunker with Jackie, and we became good friends. And that's destroyer name for Navy Corpsman who earned Medal of Honor, hits milestone. 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Move on now to an publication of one of our veteran service organizations, Military Officer Magazine, and that's from the Military Officers Association of America. And this is the September issue and their mission advocacy column, Protection from Predatory Claims. Bipartisan bill takes another step toward protecting veterans. MOAA and other veteran service organizations have long warned lawmakers about unaccredited for-profit companies charging veterans thousands of dollars for helping file VA disability claims, a service accredited VSO representatives, attorneys, and claims agents often provide at no cost. Multiple court decisions and state enforcement actions have validated these concerns in recent months. That's why MOA proudly supports the Stopping Abuse, Fraud, and Exploitation by Governing Unaccredited Representatives Defrauding, or SAFEGUARD Act, Safeguard Veterans Act. That's House Resolution 9105/Senate Resolution 4646. Bipartisan legislation introduced in June that would strengthen enforcement against companies unlawfully charging veterans while operating outside the VA's accreditation system. The legislation builds upon MOA's long-standing support for the Guard VA Benefits Act, which would restore meaningful criminal penalties against individuals and organizations that unlawfully charge veterans for assistance with VA claims. Together, these measures would help protect veterans and ensure they receive assistance from qualified, accountable representatives. Enforcement activity. Recent events demonstrate why congressional action is urgently needed. In May, a federal judge ruled that Veterans Guardian VA Claim Consulting acted as an unaccredited agent while preparing and presenting veterans' disability claims and charging contingency fees for these services. The court found Veterans Guardian gathered evidence, completed VA forms, assembled claim packets, and instructed veterans on submitting those claims. Activities, the court concluded, constituted the preparation and presentation of VA disability claims under federal law. The judge further determined Veterans Guardian was not accredited by the VA and therefore violated federal law by charging veterans for those services. While the case is not fully resolved, the ruling represents one of the clearest judicial findings to date that companies cannot simply rebrand themselves as consultants while performing functions reserved for accredited representatives. State attorneys general have reached similar conclusions. In January, Texas Office of the Attorney General announced a resolution with VA Claims Insider, a for-profit unaccredited claims consultant that resulted in more than $6.8 million in debt relief for disabled veterans. The company engaged in deceptive practices that left veterans owing substantial fees for claims assistance, according to the Attorney General. Likewise, the Arizona Attorney General secured a nearly $2 million settlement in May involving VetLink Solutions and related entities. The settlement included restitution for veterans and penalties associated with alleging deceptive practices targeting former service members seeking disability benefits. A federal fix. These cases reveal a troubling pattern. Companies advertise assistance with VA disability claims, charge contingency-based fees tied to increased benefits, and operate outside the accreditation framework established to protect veterans. Unlike accredited representatives, these firms are not subject to VA oversight, training requirements, ethics standards, or fee reasonableness reviews. The Safeguard Veterans Act would reinstate civil and criminal penalties for unaccredited individuals who unlawfully charge veterans for claims assistance, strengthen VA oversight, improve transparency through searchable accreditation databases, and modernize the department's enforcement system. More importantly, the legislation reinforces a principle MOA has long championed. Veterans deserve trustworthy, qualified representation when navigating the benefits they earn through service. The vast majority of accredited VSOs, claims agents, and attorneys serve veterans honorably and professionally. The accreditation system helps ensure competent assistance and accountability when representatives fail to meet professional standards. Allowing unaccredited actors to operate outside that system undermines those protections, putting veterans at risk. The recent court rulings and state enforcement actions make clear this is not a theoretical problem. Congress has an opportunity to strengthen enforcement, close loopholes, and ensure veterans receive the protection they deserve. MOA strongly supports the Safeguard Veterans Act and Guard VA Benefits Act, and will continue working with lawmakers, VSOs, and coalition partners to pass this legislation. As of this writing, the Safeguard Veterans Act has been included in the House version of the FY 2027 National Defense Authorization Act. Contact your local elected officials and urge them to support and co-sponsor these bills to protect veterans from fraud, abuse, and Exploitation. The article is written by Jennifer Goodale, MOA's Director of Government Relations for Veterans and Retired Affairs. The article, Protection

formed during service. For one veteran, Christopher Jones, that gap was filled by the Military Esports League, or MEL, a program of the MEL Foundation. Jones is a retired Army Sergeant First Class who served for 20 years as a military police officer and recruiter. Having previously spearheaded the creation of the historic U.S. Army Esports team, he now works to unite the military and veteran gaming community as commissioner of MEL. By the way, their website is Military Esports League, and that's all one word, MilitaryESportsLeague.com/league. A legacy of service and connection. Reflecting two decades in uniform, Jones takes pride in serving with the 2nd Platoon, 108th Military Police Company, Airborne Air Assault, during garrison and combat operations, alongside building the foundation for the U.S. Army Esports. After transitioning to the civilian gaming industry, Jones recognized that the collective potential of inter-branch teamwork and veteran service organizations had yet to be fully realized under one roof. Today, he sees MEL as a bridge between the broader gaming industry and the military and veteran community, providing meaningful support and opportunities for connection. Building community and combating isolation. Operating much like the professional sports leagues in civilian life, the Military Esports League taps into the long-standing tradition of friendly inter-service competition to foster a sense of belonging. The organization focuses heavily on fighting loneliness and isolation by giving service members, veterans, and military families regular opportunities to come together. Its programming spans across branch team competitions, dedicated initiatives with VSOs, and other structured opportunities for members of the military community. Through partner-led events, watch parties, veteran outreach, exhibition matches, and community projects, MEL connects participants with trusted resources. The model is intentionally collaborative so that support feels natural and easy to access. Weekly play and structured competition throughout the year make participation accessible to the veteran community. A mission for every veteran. You don't have to be a hardcore gamer to appreciate the mission behind MEL. As Jones points out, gaming and esports have become a prominent part of modern culture and entertainment. Even if you don't play esports games, you can still be part of the community by cheering on your branch and favorite VSOs, Jones said. For active gamers, MEL is rolling out competitive environments across a wide variety of game titles with a robust mix of online matches and in-person events scheduled throughout the year. Get involved. Jones invites veterans to join MEL teams through Discord, and that's at discord.gg, and follow MEL programs. And again, that one is MilitaryESportsLeague.com/league online. MEL works with partners and donors to expand its reach, develop custom programs, and scale its impact across the military and veteran community. Volunteers interested in tournament operations, marketing, or social content are encouraged to reach out and get involved. That's Finding Your Squad After Service, a veteran story in the Military Esports League. Then we have 28 Seconds of Calm, How a Therapy Dog Helped a Veteran in Crisis. This is from September 16th and is by Hunter Gordian, Medical Media Chief of the West Palm Beach VA Healthcare System. For 28 seconds, the emergency department stood still. Honey arrived on four quiet paws. She simply climbed onto a veteran's hospital bed and stayed by his side. Moments earlier, a young veteran in the emergency department was struggling to remain calm, making it difficult for clinicians to provide the care he urgently needed. Barbara and Honey, a volunteer therapy dog team at West Palm Beach VA Healthcare System, were asked to help.
Within 28 seconds, Barbara watched the veteran's heart rate decrease and his blood pressure.

0: pressure come down. As Honey rested quietly beside him, the veteran began talking about his military service. His anxiety eased, and clinicians were able to provide the care he needed. For Barbara, it was another reminder that sometimes the smallest gestures can make the biggest difference. For her father, Barbara began volunteering to honor her father, a Navy veteran. Growing up with dogs, she saw firsthand the comfort and companionship they brought him throughout his life. "I saw how having dogs around helped," Barbara said. Today, she and Honey share that same warmth with veterans receiving care at Thomas H. Corey VA Medical Center. Their visits are part of a larger effort to make veterans feel more at ease while receiving care. Research has shown that therapy dog visits can help reduce stress and anxiety, lower blood pressure, improve mood, and encourage social interaction. Benefits that have led hospitals and healthcare organizations, including VA, to incorporate therapy dog programs into patient care. Honey's visits reflect the calming connection researchers continue to study. Therapy dogs are not a replacement for medical treatment. They complement the work of healthcare teams by helping create moments of trust and connection. Across the medical center, volunteer dog teams visit inpatient units, clinics, and waiting areas. Sometimes they spark conversations. Sometimes they provide a welcome distraction. Sometimes they simply sit quietly beside a veteran. For Barbara, every visit is also a tribute to her father. "I saw what dogs did for my dad," she said. "Now, Honey and I have had the opportunity to give that same comfort to other veterans." Small moments can change everything. Sometimes changing someone's day doesn't require many words. Sometimes it only takes 28 seconds of quiet company. That's 28 seconds of calm, how a therapy dog helped a veteran in crisis. Then we have Virtual First Step, how telehealth helped Navy veteran manage chronic pain. This from the 16th of September by Gwen McMillan, Communications Specialist of the Digital Health Office. After years of living with pain, one Navy veteran found a path to relief and a partner in her care. After serving 10 years in the Navy, Sherrod Hutchins built a career, raised a daughter, and moved forward in her civilian life. But years of heavy lifting during her military service took a toll on her body, leaving her with chronic back pain. While pregnant with her daughter, Hutchins learned she had 3 degenerative discs in her lower back. Over time, the pain became harder to manage. "I spent about a year, maybe a year and a half, sleeping on a heating pad," Hutchins said. Nearly 2 decades after her military service, Hutchins fell, and providers discovered spinal stenosis in her neck. The condition caused severe headaches and blurred vision, prompting Hutchins to seek chiropractic care. That's when she connected with a VA chiropractor, starting with an initial telehealth appointment that helped her begin treatment quickly. Starting care through telehealth. Hutchins' first appointment with her VA chiropractor was through VA Video Connect, VA's secure video conferencing app. That's available at mobile.va.gov/app/VA-video-connect. 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"We talked about it. She took detailed notes. She asked me to do a few movements so she could get an idea of what's going on." During that appointment, Hutchins' provider learned about her symptoms, evaluated her movement, and created a treatment plan. Hutchins then received equipment to use at home as part of her treatment. For Hutchins, telehealth offered a convenient way to begin her care journey. The virtual appointment gave her personalized recommendations that guided her next steps, receiving care that continues to make a difference. After her virtual consultation, Hutchins transitioned to in-person chiropractic care and medical massage therapy. She continues to see her VA chiropractor regularly. While she knows her back health may never return to 100%, Hutchins says the treatment has helped her maintain mobility and prevent her condition from worsening. I'm doing better now, she said. I'll never be back to where I was, but I'm not getting any worse. Hutchins also learned that managing physical pain can improve overall well-being, sharing a message with fellow veterans. Hutchins encourages other veterans to take advantage of VA care options, including telehealth when appropriate. If you can do virtual appointments, do them, she said. For veterans who may be hesitant to seek care, Hutchins offers a simple reminder. They are competent, they care. If you participate, they will help you, whether it's physically or mentally. For Hutchins, that partnership with her VA care team has helped her continue moving forward one step at a time. 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And that's virtual first step, how telehealth helped Navy veteran manage chronic pain. Then we have veterans. The outdoors is still calling. America can, America has, America will. And so can you, veteran. This from the 16th of September by Teresa D. Walters, founder and CEO of U.S. Vet Connect. Hey, veteran, you've heard the soft advice, touch grass. You didn't hold a line at 0300 so someone could tell you to go pet a lawn. Forget touching grass. Go touch the whole mountain, the river, the ridgeline, the open water, the wide American outdoors. It's still out there, and there is still a place for you in it. America can. America has never been defined by the mountains it refused to climb. When something is labeled impossible, Americans roll up their sleeves and say, watch, and get to work. You understand that because you have lived it, you were the can. When the nation summoned to do the hard thing far from home, you raised your hand. That capability didn't expire when you took off the uniform. The resilience that helped you carry a ruck up some nameless hill is waiting to carry you up the next one. Nature asks one thing, the same thing it always has. Show up. America has. This country has endured hardships, rebuilt, and moved forward. Veterans have helped make that possible. When freedom needed carrying, it was carried. On your back, on your watch. You're not a bystander to America's story. Your service is part of it. If you've already survived what you've survived, the quiet challenge in front of you isn't bigger than you. Just feels bigger because you've been facing it alone. You don't have to do it anymore. Across the country, there are veteran hikes, fishing trips, equine programs, adaptive sports, service dogs, people who wore the same cloth and get it without a word. America will. Can is the belief. Has is the proof. Will is the part you write yourself. The only real question left is personal. What will you do? Taking that ground doesn't need perfect gear or the perfect weekend. Sometimes the next right step is small. A morning walk where you finally look up. A line in the water where your mind stops running. One small yes, then the next. The moment your boots hit the trail, something settles. That feeling isn't gone. It's been waiting, patient as a mountain. Your move, veteran. Start with the National Veterans Outdoors Research Hub. 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Sign in to save one or more of your favorites for later, then reach out. Check that you qualify and get on their schedule. Let the rest of the world touch grass. Veterans touch the whole mountain. Adventure awaits. Take your peek. And that's Veterans. The outdoors is still calling. We're going to turn back time just a little bit and get some items from last month. This is from the 24th of August. Claims process streamlined for veterans affected by the 1973 NPRC records file. The Department of Veterans Affairs is making the claims process easier for veterans whose records were damaged or destroyed in the 1973 fire at the National Personnel Records Center, the NPRC. VA Deputy Secretary Paul R. Lawrence, Ph.D., and VA's Principal Deputy Undersecretary for Benefits, Margarita Devlin, sat down to discuss the problem, noted how VA is fixing it, and then explained what affected veterans should know and do moving forward. 1973 National Personnel Records Center Fire. In July 1973, a massive fire broke out at the National Personnel Records Center near St. Louis, Missouri, destroying an estimated 16 to 18 million military personnel records. The fire mainly impacted Army veterans discharged between 1912 and 1960, and Air Force veterans discharged between 1947 and 1964, with last names starting with Hubbard through Zed. For many of these veterans, the records that burned may have contained crucial details about their military service and medical treatment, the kind of evidence often needed to support a disability claim decades later. The problem VA is fixing. Even though it's been over 50 years, the effects of that fire are still being felt today. When a veteran's records are missing due to the fire, VA seeks alternate sources, things like morning reports, hospital admission cards, and old Surgeon General's office extracts to help reconstruct what happened during their service. To do that, VA typically asks veterans to fill out two forms, one about their medical treatment, NA form 13055, and one about their military service history, NA form 13075. Historically, VA has asked veterans to fill out these same forms more than once, even when the information was already on file, because it wasn't always easy for different claims processors to see what information had already been submitted. This contributed to delays for veterans trying to get the benefits they've earned. What's changing for veterans? VA began using a more consistent, veteran-friendly process last month. That process includes one packet, not repeated requests. Veterans will now receive a single, comprehensive packet at the start of the process containing both forms, so they only provide this information once. That packet will be saved and reused for all future development on their claim. No more duplicate paperwork. If a veteran has already submitted the required forms, claims processors won't ask again unless NPRC specifically said it needs new or different information that isn't already on file. And better visibility for VA staff. VA is improving how this information is organized and displayed internally so all fire-related records and forms are easier to find in one place. Greater visibility reduces the chance of veterans being asked to repeat themselves. What this means for veterans. These changes are intended to reduce the burden on veterans who've already faced an uphill battle proving their service information due to circumstances entirely outside their control. Veterans can expect fewer repeat requests for the same information, clearer expectations about what's needed and when, faster, more consistent claims processing. VA already applies a sympathetic evidentiary standard when a veteran's records are confirmed or reasonably believed to have been lost in the fire. VA can accept credible statements from the veteran, fellow service members, or others with knowledge of the event. This means veterans are not penalized simply because their official paperwork no longer exists. What veterans should do? if you believe your records were affected by the 1973 NPRC fire, including if you're previously denied benefits because your records couldn't be located, please don't wait to file a claim. File or reopen a claim at va.gov. Get help if you need it. 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Veterans whose records were lost in the fire should not assume they're ineligible for benefits, and you don't have to rebuild your records alone. VA is here to help. And just to conclude this article, also available to help are your veteran service organizations, the American Legion, the VFW, the Disabled American Veterans, are all accredited and can help you without any charge or any fee. And that's Claims Process Streamlined for Veterans Affected by 1973 NPRC Records Fire. This is your volunteer reader, Chuck Kaufman. I'd like to thank you for joining me for this week's edition of Weekly Reveille, and remind you, you can listen to Weekly Reveille and other Sun Sounds of Arizona programming, streaming, or at a time of your choosing by going to the Sun Sounds of Arizona website. 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
1: Good morning, everyone, and welcome back to the Arizona Mirror, brought to you each week by Sun Sounds of Arizona. I'm Lauren Vicker, your volunteer broadcaster, and this episode on Thursday, September 24th, 2026, will feature articles that appeared in the Arizona Mirror over the past week. Since this program airs only once a week, some of the articles may be a bit dated, and breaking stories may be added toward the end. The Arizona Mirror is an independent publication which sources stories from all over the state and the nation. We will focus primarily on stories that impact people in Arizona. In this week's episode, these are some of the stories we'll be reading. No, there isn't a Democrats for Bigs movement, despite what new signs claim. Prop 316 would cap Arizona grocery taxes. Rural cities say it will cost them and their residents. Arizona Supreme Court strengthens public records law in ruling against U of A. Andy Biggs revives Carrie Lake's push for cameras in Arizona classrooms to spot woke teachers. And let's get started. Our first story, no, there isn't a Democrat for Biggs movement, despite what new signs claim. A surge of signs around Greater Phoenix claims Democrats support Andy Biggs, but it's actually just Turning Point USA. By Lorenzo Gomez of Lookout, September 21st, 2026. Who exactly are the Democrats for Biggs? That's the question behind a wave of blue campaign signs popping up around Greater Phoenix, claiming Democrats are backing Republican gubernatorial candidate Andy Biggs. The signs don't say which Democrats. They don't name any supporters. And the people promoted online as Democrats supporting Biggs aren't current Democrats at all. They are people who were once registered as Democrats but changed their party affiliation years ago. And the group behind the signs is not a Democrat-led organization, but Turning Point PAC, Arizona part of the conservative political nonprofit group Turning Point USA. The signs haven't gone unnoticed. Arizona Reddit users have posted photos and accounts of the signs appearing throughout South Phoenix, Levine, Mesa, and Chandler. A post in the Chandler subreddit garnered hundreds of comments after claiming the signs were at nearly every intersection on the user's morning commute. If the signs look or sound familiar, that's because earlier this month, two Turning Point activists posted now-deleted photos of an artificial intelligence-generated image that looked very similar to Progressive State Representative Lorena Austin, a Democrat from Mesa, posing with the signs written in Spanish. With the help of AI detection tools, Austin was quick to clarify that the images were not of them and threatened to sue Turning Point PAC for misusing their identity. The Biggs campaign distanced itself from the AI posts and told KJZZ News that they are not connected in any way to our campaign. Amid all of this, it is still not clear what Democrats are supporting Andy Biggs' campaign. Lookout asked Turning Point PAC Arizona for interviews with currently registered Democrats they identify supporting Biggs through the effort and whether any would be willing to speak about why they are backing him. The organization has not responded for comment. In a social media post from Turning Point PAC, people who once registered as Democrats and then changed their party affiliation during the first Trump presidency were the ones being promoted. Lookout couldn't independently verify the individuals' identities or whether they were indeed former Democrats who became Republicans. Most recent spending reports up to the end of June that Turning Point PAC has spent more than $30,000 on the current election cycle, with $15,067 being paid to a Mesa-based sign printing shop, though it's unclear if that payment was for the new signs posted across the valley. The next filing deadline is on October 15th. The misleading campaign raises a basic question about political advertising. What can a political group legally put on a sign? And when an ad makes a claim about who supports a candidate, what, if anything, does Arizona law require the group to prove? Generally, false or misleading claims in political ads aren't regulated or overseen. Arizona law restricts the distribution of certain deceptive synthetic depictions of candidates within 90 days of an election, unless they contain a clear disclosure that the content is not human-made. The statute, though, is specifically aimed to rein in AI-style media that falsely depicts a candidate as saying or doing something they did not do. It does not by itself regulate every potential false or misleading claim made in political advertising. Arizona also has separate laws governing disclosures on political advertisements. Those provisions require campaign advertisements to identify who paid for them and whether a candidate authorized them, among other requirements, not whether claims or marketing is accurate or true. That lack of oversight goes into official state-distributed materials as well. In August, Lookout published a story examining the election laws governing claims published in the official Secretary of State voter publicity pamphlet. Until Turning Point PAC Arizona identifies the Democrats referenced in the campaign, voters have no way to independently evaluate who is behind the claim. The most visible, quote, Democrats for Biggs in Arizona are the signs themselves and the conservative group that paid for them. And that concludes this first story. No, there isn't a Democrats for Biggs movement, despite what new signs claim. Next up, Prop 316 would cap Arizona grocery taxes. Rural cities say it will cost them and their residents. Backers pitch the measure as cost of living relief, but officials in towns that lean on food tax revenue warn of service cuts. By Gloria Rebecca Gomez, September 21, 2026. Voters will decide in November whether city governments must earn their approval before raising grocery taxes. And while Republicans say doing so will help ease the financial burden on everyday Arizonans, some city officials warn that it will make it harder to provide public services. Proposition 316 would cap grocery tax rates at 2% and require cities seeking to implement new taxes or increase existing tax rates to get permission from voters. Some cities, especially those in rural areas, currently have higher rates than that. Taylor, a town of just over 4,000 people in Navajo County, has a 3% grocery tax rate. Prop 316 would let Taylor keep its rate as is, with the caveat that it can never be raised again. Going to the voters isn't an option for cities and towns like Taylor that exceed the 2% mark. Republican lawmakers have tried to prevent cities from charging their residents for groceries since 2023 in a bid to present themselves as the party that is responding to the rising cost of living. But an early attempt would have banned the taxes altogether, drawing fierce opposition from cities across the state and a veto from Governor Katie Hobbs. City officials argue that the impact of food taxes on consumers are negligible, but the revenue generated by them makes up a significant part of the budget of many cities. 70 of Arizona's cities and towns levy taxes on groceries, and an analysis from the Joint Legislative Budget Committee estimated that banning them entirely would mean forfeiting $227 million in revenue in 2028 alone. Prop 316 started out as a total prohibition on grocery taxes, but pushback from city officials and others led to the 2% cap as a compromise. Chandler Mayor Kevin Hart, who is also the president of the League of Arizona Cities and Towns and helped negotiate Prop 316 down from a complete ban, said the ballot measure was a middle ground approach. "The original conversation for years has been to entirely remove this," he said. "Lobbying multiple times with other mayors, this seemed like something that can accomplish the state's goals concerning food taxes, as well as the city's goals concerning protecting a revenue source. It was kind of an uneasy win-win." Chandler taxes groceries at 1.5%, which, under the provision of Prop 316, means it would still have the freedom to raise taxes in the future as long as voters agreed with doing so. Other cities in Maricopa County wouldn't fare as well if Prop 316 is successful in the fall. Paradise Valley has a 2.5% grocery tax rate, and Litchfield Park has set it at 2.8%. Outside of the Metro Phoenix area, the reliance on grocery taxes is greater. Bisbee Mayor Ken Budge criticized the ballot measure for enshrining governmental overreach into state law. "Why should the state be able to tell local governments and their residents how much and how they are willing to be taxed to support the town?" he said in an emailed statement. "Let these decisions be made by the people that are affected, not by the state representatives trying to make one-size-fit-all municipalities." Bisbee, a city with about 5,000 residents located minutes from the Arizona-Mexico border, is a tourist hotspot. The city's grocery tax rate is set at 3.5%, which Budge says brings in about $700,000 a year in annual revenue. That makes up a sizable part of the city's annual $9 million budget. Budge says the city's grocery tax is high, in part to take advantage of Bisbee's tourist traffic. "Having taxes that are paid by people that are outside of our area helps us out a lot," he said. "That's one reason we use that, versus putting everything on the local individual." For some cities, local tax rates are a reliable way to raise money. Page, in northern Arizona, has a 3% grocery tax rate. In an emailed statement, spokesman Adam Geller said the city already lost $228,000 in annual revenue because lawmakers eliminated rental taxes last year. While Page's grocery tax rate would be preserved if Prop 316 passes, the city would be barred from using grocery taxes to respond to any future budgeting needs. And he said shifting the burden to tourists isn't a great alternative because tourism rates aren't always steady. Limiting a city's ability to exercise its own tax rates leaves city officials with fewer options to deal with financial issues, Geller said. "Both rental and grocery taxes are stable, resident-generated revenue," he said. "As those options narrow, the city relies more on tourism-driven collections, which declined in fiscal year 26. Hotel and lodging tax fell 7.4%, and amusement tax fell 15.4%. Budge said that the money raised from Bisbee's food tax pays for things like infrastructure improvements and the city's wastewater treatment system. He acknowledged that affordability is a concern for many, but pointed out that banning the city from increasing tax rates means that services will be cut instead, including public safety or those popular with the public. Do we buy a new fire truck? Do we go out and cut our personnel? He said. We don't fill as many potholes. We don't keep the swimming pool open as long. We don't buy any new books for the library. And that concludes this story. Prop 316 would cap Arizona grocery taxes. Rural cities say it will cost them and their residents. Next up, Arizona Supreme Court strengthens public records law in ruling against U of A. The unanimous decision says agencies can't dodge disclosure by destroying records, and that courts, not the government, decide what stays hidden. By Kiera Riley, September 18, 2026. Destroying a public record after a member of the public requests it should land government agencies in legal trouble, the Arizona Supreme Court ruled today. Matthew Abraham, a former English professor at the University of Arizona, sued the Arizona Board of Regents after the university denied access to a list of records pertaining to hiring practices, including a committee meeting recording destroyed by the university despite an outstanding record request. In a unanimous decision, the Arizona Supreme Court on Friday ruled that destruction of a public record sought by a member of the public constitutes a denial of access. And, the justices said, it needs to be courts, not government agencies, who determine whether withholding or redacting public records is in line with public records law. This decision makes clear that public entities cannot avoid their disclosure obligations by destroying requested records, delaying production, or simply deferring to their own determinations about what the public is entitled to see. Benjamin Rundell, an attorney for Abraham, said in a statement, "This is an important victory not only for Dr. Abraham, but for every Arizonan who relies on public records to understand what their government is doing." In 2017, Abraham was a member of the Committee on Faculty Governance, known as the Committee of 11. He raised concerns about the university's adherence to an Arizona law prohibiting hiring and admissions based on race, sex, or gender. And after Abraham was rejected from program director positions, he started filing public records requests related to the university's appointment and hiring practices from November 2018 to September 2020. Among his requests were survey data, records pertaining to the search and selection process, and an audio recording of an October 2019 Committee of 11 meeting. The university produced some records with redactions and withheld others outright, citing privacy, confidentiality, and an exception in Arizona public records law that shields records from public view if withholding them is in, quote, the best interest of the state. The university first denied his request for the audio recording, but then said it would allow Abraham to listen to it in a private space, though it refused to give him a copy. Abraham denied that offer and persisted in his request. Abraham eventually hired an attorney who sent a demand letter to the Arizona Board of Regents renewing his past requests for records. And with attorneys now involved, the university reversed course in some instances, acknowledging it incorrectly withheld some records. But the university stood its ground on withholding other records, and it informed Abraham the recording of the meeting was no longer available because it had been destroyed. Then Abraham took the issue to court. A trial court judge ruled that, although the university initially violated public records laws by withholding some of the documents, it cured its fault by eventually turning them over. The judge also said the university was empowered to decide which records it chose to withhold or redact, and the trial court found Abraham's claim regarding the destroyed committee meeting recording was no longer valid because the recording no longer existed. The judge also ruled that Abraham was not entitled to any attorney's fees because his lawsuit did not result in any more records being provided. The Court of Appeals agreed with the lower court, concluding that the Arizona Board of Regents had acted within its discretion to redact and withhold certain documents. It also took no issue with the destroyed record. Abraham's appeal left the Arizona Supreme Court grappling with destruction of records, the standard of review for records disputes, and how to discern who truly won a public records case when sorting out attorney's fees. The High Court saw it differently than the appellate and trial court. In an opinion authored by Justice Clint Bolick, the court deemed the post-request destruction of a document to be the, quote, ultimate denial, and an illegal one at that. Bolick wrote that the destruction of the recording seems an obvious violation of the statutes, finding Abraham had the statutory right to listen to the recording and to obtain a copy. And he wrote, ABOR had the obligation to maintain the record after it was requested. Given that it was the subject of a public records request, it surely had further legal value, making it destruction improper, Bolick wrote. An agency's retention policy must yield to the statute. The destruction and concomitant failure to produce were therefore a wrongful denial of a public record. The justices further found that the court must look at and decide public records access cases with fresh eyes, not simply deferring to the government agencies denying the records in the first place. And as for attorney's fees, the Supreme Court said that the courts must also take into account the legal action taken before a lawsuit is filed when deciding whether a plaintiff substantially prevailed. A contrary reading would frustrate the purposes of the public records laws by allowing a public entity to stonewall a request until just before a lawsuit is filed without financial penalty, Bolick wrote. Thus, the court should consider the requester's overall success, not merely any additional success that might accrue after the lawsuit is filed. Rundell said the ruling reaffirmed that our public records laws exist to ensure government transparency and accountability. Attorneys for two groups who filed amicus curiae or friends of the court briefs celebrated the ruling too. Nicholas Ansel, an attorney for the Arizona Center for Law in the Public Interest, said the ruling clarified and reinforced the importance of public records law and government accountability. It cements the fact that agencies can't just destroy documents and then wipe your hands of it. It's really the court's role to police the government's withholding of what qualifies as public records and the extent to which a confidentiality interest that the government serves can outweigh the people's right to see what the government is up to, Ansel said. Parker Jackson, an attorney for the Goldwater Institute, noted that the Arizona Supreme Court's recent pattern in reinforcing public records law. He pointed to a recent ruling in the Goldwater Institute's case against the city of Phoenix, in which the justices unanimously found government agencies withholding records must demonstrate a degree of likelihood that it would face specific material harm if it disclosed the record. The ruling demonstrates that government transparency is on a roll at the Arizona Supreme Court, Jackson said. It reinforces that public records disputes, when they go in front of a judge, are on a level playing field, that the judge actually has to meaningfully scrutinize a government's decision to withhold records. Friday's ruling sends the case back down to the trial court to determine whether additional records must be produced and whether Abraham substantially prevailed and is eligible for attorney's fees. ABOR deferred comment to the University of Arizona. The university did not immediately respond to a request for comment. That concludes this story. Arizona Supreme Court strengthens public records law in ruling against U of A. Next, we're back to election 2026 in education. Andy Biggs revives Carrie Lake's push for cameras in Arizona classrooms to spot woke teachers. Security specialists say live streaming classrooms endanger student privacy because the feeds can be hacked. By Caitlin Sievers, September 18, 2026. Andy Biggs, the Republican nominee for Arizona governor, said last year that he would support putting cameras in public school classrooms so parents can keep an eye on, quote, woke teachers. Experts say that doing so would put student safety and privacy at risk, because even if streaming camera feeds are meant for a private audience, like parents, they can be hacked. After a Phoenix area elementary school teacher was criticized for how she spoke to students about the shooting death of Charlie Kirk, conservative radio show host Garrett Lewis asked Biggs if he would support putting cameras in classrooms so that parents could monitor them. "Absolutely, I would," Biggs said during the October 15, 2025 radio show. "I mean, you've hit on the reasons why, but look, you wouldn't need to do it if you didn't have what we are seeing with some of these woke teachers and these woke lessons that are going on and the indoctrination that is taking place here." Biggs declined to comment for this story. Michael Beyer, a spokesman for the Democratic Governor Katie Hobbs' re-election campaign, told the Arizona Mirror in a statement that Biggs' plan would fulfill the wish list of pedophiles. Andy Biggs' plan to put government cameras in classrooms is the latest gift to predators from a politician with a disturbing record when it comes to protecting Arizona's children, he said. Biggs blocked bipartisan legislation to combat a corrupt pedophile cult that was abusing women and children in Colorado City, and now he's pushing a classroom surveillance scheme that former Republican Governor Doug Ducey warned could allow predators to monitor children. Biggs has defended his vote on that legislation, saying it was poorly drafted, and accused Hobbs of protecting pedophiles for vetoing legislation that would give tougher penalties to sex offenders. "The idea of putting cameras in classrooms to monitor teachers for ideological reasons isn't a new one." In 2021, then-gubernatorial candidate Carrie Lake, also a Republican, said she backed the idea. At the time, people like Lake and former Fox News commentator Tucker Carlson were up in arms over untrue allegations that critical race theory, a graduate school level concept, was being taught in public K-12 schools. In 2022, legislation was introduced by Republican lawmakers in Iowa and Florida to require live stream monitoring of public school classrooms, but neither proposal became law. While Biggs said during the radio interview that he would agree to cameras in classrooms only if access was limited to parents, there would be no guarantee that parents wouldn't share their login information or that it wouldn't be stolen. In 2021, the Associated Press reported that a small hacking group accessed cloud-based live feeds of tens of thousands of Verkada security cameras, including those at schools and hospitals, and monitored them for 2 days. After that, Verkada said that it beefed up security. Buckeye Union High School District confirmed in May that it installed Verkada cameras with artificial intelligence recognition capabilities at Estrella Foothills High School, but said the AI capabilities had been turned off. "When you hook up a camera to the internet, you are making it vulnerable," Jay Stanley, a policy analyst for the American Civil Liberties Union, wrote in 2021, and you are making the privacy of anybody recorded by that camera vulnerable. Hackers used a super admin login to access Furcada's video feeds, which allowed as many as 100 staffers, from salespeople to interns, to access the live streams from digital devices. Digital security is difficult, Stanley wrote. The bottom line is that it's simply easier to attack an online asset than to defend it. To protect it, your defenses have to be perfect, while an attacker only needs to find one way to succeed, one weak password, one unpatched vulnerability, or one gullible worker. In 2024, in a settlement with the U.S. Department of Justice, Furcada agreed to pay a nearly $3 million civil penalty and to implement extensive data security measures. Even if classroom video stays in the hands of people who are supposed to have access to it, that doesn't mean students are safe from predators. Last month, a former Tempe Union High School district surveillance officer was indicted for voyeurism, for downloading security video of Corona del Sol High School students in a dance room where female students were changing clothes. Andy Biggs is proving yet again that he's taking lessons from Carrie Lake, dusting off her reckless proposal to put surveillance cameras in Arizona classrooms. Nicholas Simoes Machado, a spokesman for Copper State War Room, a messaging arm of a campaign to elect Democrats, told the Arizona Mirror in a statement. Even former Republican Governor Doug Ducey warned the plan could compromise student privacy and put students in predators' crosshairs. Biggs continued to show he'll put predators first and children's safety second. Arizonans already gave Carrie Lake's extreme agenda a failing grade twice, and this November, Biggs is turning in the same failed agenda. We're going to pause for a moment to remind you that you're listening to the Arizona Mirror, brought to you each week by Sun Sounds of Arizona. I'm Lauren Vicker, your volunteer broadcaster. Returning to our story, a swift kick from the budget. An initial version of this year's state budget included $2 million for a pilot program to put cameras with biometric scanners in Mesa Public Schools. The cameras would send alerts to analysts if the scanners identified registered sex offenders, people with criminal histories, or missing kids. The proposal did not allow for live viewing of the camera feeds. After criticism over privacy concerns, it was swiftly removed. During a June 10th legislative hearing on the budget, Arizona Senator Mitzi Epstein, a Democrat from Tempe, said that she and others had a lot of concerns about putting more cameras in schools. It's of great concern, the idea of having cameras on students all day long and the anxiety that that could produce, she said. Nearly half of all the students who participated in ACLU focus groups in 2023 says that surveillance negatively impacted their interactions with staff and friends. And 26% of 500 high school age students who responded to a YouGov survey commissioned by the ACLU said they were concerned about how their data obtained via surveillance at school was being used. Several Arizona school districts already use cameras with biometric scanners purchased with federal grants within the last few years, including Pinon School District on the Navajo Nation and Tolleson Union High School District. A new law went into effect in Louisiana in February that required some special education classrooms to have cameras in them, and many parents and teachers regarded it as a win to protect some of the most vulnerable students from abuse or neglect. But some parents had privacy concerns. We understand parents who are supportive of having cameras in the classroom, and at the same time, we're understanding of some parents who may worry about over-surveillance of children in schools. Lauren Winkler, an attorney with the Southern Poverty Law Center, who represented parents of special needs children, told the Louisiana Illuminator in January. So we want it to be used to help families, but not to be harmful to children. And that concludes this story. Andy Biggs revives Carrie Lake's push for cameras in Arizona classrooms to spot woke teachers. Our next story, Arizona spends millions on the death penalty. Victims' families want it spent on cold cases. Advocates say money spent litigating capital cases would do more good invested in unsolved murders, crime labs, and survival support. By Kiara Riley, September 22, 2026. Family members of homicide victims called on lawmakers and law enforcement to shift funding away from heavy sentences and capital punishment to cold case investigations, violence prevention,

who was shot and killed in Tempe in 2020. Brenda Gilliam Miller remembered her daughter, Destiny McLean, who was shot and killed while standing in line at a food truck in Phoenix in 2021. Dawn Jackson spoke of her 18-year-old son, Josiah Briscoe, who was shot outside their Phoenix home in June 2020. Karen Dana shared the life of her cousin, Loretta Lynn, who was stabbed in her home in Mesa in 1988. From 1965 to 2025, there were 18,826 homicides in Arizona, according to the Murder Accountability Project. Law enforcement cleared or solved 12,039 cases, leaving 6,787 unresolved or cold. As of July 2026, the state reported 1,099 missing persons cases as well as 153 unidentified and 183 unclaimed people. Every case number is a person. Behind every unresolved investigation is a family, and no matter how much time has passed, justice should not have an expiration date. Kat Jutras, Executive Director of Arizonans for Effective Public Safety, said, Arizonans for Effective Public Safety, a project of Death Penalty Alternatives for Arizona, went public this year with a policy push to see the state and law enforcement agencies move away from funding capital cases and felony murder prosecutions. Instead, advocates want to see more money invested into cold case and missing persons investigations, modernized crime lab and violence prevention, and survivor support programs. We're all looking at the best deal we can get for our dollar, Jutras said. We've invested so much money into really ineffective policy that doesn't prevent crime and doesn't necessarily solve crime. For one, survivors called for more dedicated cold case units and detectives. Some police agencies, like Phoenix Police Department and the Coconino County Sheriff's Office, have dedicated cold case units, while others house cold cases in homicide units and assign detectives to certain cases or rely on volunteers. Family members of homicide victims reported various response rates and relationships with the detectives assigned to their case. Jackson said the detective on her son's case never stayed in communication. Stanford described a slow fade-out of communication. Dana and Gilliam Miller, on the other hand, described a positive, responsive relationship with detectives, but noted their situations are not common. We need cold case detectives. It gets harder every year. Time makes it harder. It doesn't get easier, Dana said. That's one thing I really want to scream from the rooftops. Jutras said Arizonans for Effective Public Safety identified at least an anecdotal trend of under-resourced cold case investigations in surveys of retired and active detectives. The detectives that were being appointed to these cases lacked enthusiasm because they had been designated cold or had been unsolved for a really long time. Those aren't necessarily the most motivating factors, Jutras said. What would change that dynamic is investing in those agencies, in those departments that are specifically focused on providing answers. The state has taken some steps to support cold case investigations across the state. In January 2025, Attorney General Chris Mays launched a cold case unit to assist local and rural law enforcement agencies with investigation and forensic technologies. Detectives have found some success so far. On September 15th, Mays announced that her office, in partnership with the Glendale Police Department, had identified a break in a four-decade-old case, naming Gary Wayne Billups as the prime suspect in the 1987 murder of Orison J.

0: James Jim Chaffin. The Attorney General's office used DNA collected from Billups and matched it to DNA recovered from the murder scene decades earlier. Billups died by suicide days after giving his DNA, but Mays marked it as an important answer. We created this unit last year because families across Arizona have been waiting years, sometimes decades, for answers that they deserve, Mays said. This case is exactly what that looks like. Justress said the success in Chaffin's case demonstrates the need for dedicated cold case resources. A statewide resource that can supplement local departments, especially smaller or under-resourced agencies, is an important part of addressing that gap, Justress said. At the same time, the unit only has the capacity to work on a handful of cases, so its success also raises the question of what could be accomplished if Arizona invested at a scale that matched the number of families still waiting for answers. Richie Taylor, a spokesperson for Mays, said the legislature has not dedicated any funding specifically for cold cases and noted it cut the Attorney General's budget by 2.5% in the last fiscal year. Arizonans for Effective Public Safety argues the state does have the money, but it's just not going to the right place. Justress pointed to capital punishment as the chief concern, given high price tags on litigating a capital case. A 2025 investigation by ProPublica and ABC 15 found Maricopa County has spent $289 million on defense for capital cases since 2007, with $26 million spent in 2024 alone. People don't have to be against the death penalty to recognize a dollar is poorly invested, Justress said. Things that keep our community safer cost a lot less, and it might mean that we don't have to deal with this issue. It doesn't mean all crime is going to be resolved, but it does mean that it can be contained and that it can prevent some victimization from happening. Arizonans for Effective Public Safety is also taking aim at Arizona's felony murder law, which allows a person to be charged with first-degree murder if a death occurs during the act of another felony, even if the death was unintended or accidental. The group claims the cost of prosecution and litigation could be better spent. At bottom, though, Justress says the group first hopes to bring attention to the public safety crisis that too often remains invisible. The work has to continue, and it has to grow until we're able to get to that point of statewide recognition that this is a crisis, Justress said. I don't know any other public safety issue where thousands of people are affected on a regular basis, and for decades, that doesn't warrant some kind of response and awareness. And that concludes this story. Arizona spends millions on the death penalty. Victims' families want it spent on cold cases. Next, we're back to election 2026. Immigrant rights group launches $10 million plan to mobilize Latino and independent voters. Lucha aims to reach 400,000 Arizonans as control of state government hangs in the balance, by Gloria Rebecca Gomez, September 17, 2026. An immigrant rights group will spend millions and knock on tens of thousands of doors to fire up Latino voters ahead of the November midterms in the hopes of electing progressive candidates who will push back against President Donald Trump. Living United for Change in Arizona, which frequently campaigns on behalf of Democrats, is planning to invest as much as $9.9 million over the next 6 weeks on voter outreach efforts in both federal and statewide races. Control of Arizona's government is on the ballot this year as the statewide offices are all up for grabs, along with two U.S. House seats that could help decide which party controls Congress. and local progressive groups, including Lucha, are once again aiming to flip the state legislature, which Republicans have controlled for all but two terms since 1966. The funding is an impressive sum from an organization that made just under $9 million in revenue in 2024, the last year its tax records are available, and demonstrates the energy behind progressive campaigning efforts in this year's election cycle. Cesar Fierros, a spokesman for Lucha, said the money comes from a mix of member support and individual and philanthropic contributions, and the group's political action committee. Stephanie Maldonado, Lucha's political director, said the goal is as much to erect a bulwark against the Trump administration as it is to create a legislative environment that results in Arizona-centered policies. The group has long called for worker and renter-focused policies at the state level, including mandatory paid family and medical leave and affordable housing solutions that have been mostly rebuffed by Republicans who decide which proposals are considered. "We need candidates that are going to fight back," she said, "who are going to hold the line for everyday hardworking Arizonans and not just protect private interests like those of corporations, data centers, electric companies, and corporate landlords." The campaign strategy is to connect with at least 400,000 voters through door knocking, phone calls, mailers, and digital outreach. And that's more of a minimum for the group, which has years of experience canvassing and has outperformed that number in past elections. In both the 2022 and 2024 cycles, Lucha made contact with more than 500,000 voters. In 2024 alone, activists knocked on over 630,000 doors. Maldonado said the focus will be on Latino voters and voters who aren't registered with either major political party, noting that both are electoral blocks with the potential to swing close races. In 2022, Democrat Katie Hobbs defeated her opponent, Republican Carrie Lake, and captured the governor's seat with just a little over a percentage point. And Chris Mays was elected state attorney general with a razor-thin 280-vote margin. About 34% of voters in Arizona aren't registered with a party, according to a July report from the Arizona Secretary of State's office, placing the group closely behind registered Republicans, who make up the state's largest group of voters at 35%. And about 25% of Arizona voters, or 1.3 million, are Latino. That demographic, Maldonado said, deserves representation, and Lucha is committed to ensuring their voices are heard at the ballot box. "Latinos are the second highest population in the state," she said. "They're a very important electorate block that makes decisions in statewide races." Part of the impetus behind motivating Latino voters is the Trump administration's vitriol against immigrants. Trump's mass deportation campaign has led to the violent arrest and mistreatment of hundreds of people, many with American family members, and racial profiling tactics that have ensnared citizens. Maldonado pointed out that Arizona, as a border state, is at the center of the White House's anti-immigrant agenda, and noted that how much state officials get involved with federal deportation efforts is likely to be decided in November. Hobbs has so far refused to wade into immigration enforcement, but her opponent, Republican Andy Biggs, has been a vocal proponent of Trump's deportation campaign. And in the attorney general's race, Republican Warren Peterson has vowed to aid federal agents in deporting immigrants, including those who came to the country as children and are currently shielded from removal under the Deferred Action for Childhood Arrivals program. Every election is the most important election. However, I do believe what happens in this election will really decide what happens in the next 2 to 4 years, Maldonado said. And that concludes this story. immigrant rights groups launch $1 million plan to mobilize Latino and independent voters. And our final story, what's the point? Inside a Navajo Nation election marked by distrust, young Diné voters are preparing to cast their first ballots as the nation weighs marriage equality, economic opportunity, basic services, and whether their government can deliver. By Lorenzo Gomez of Lookout, September 23, 2026. Sierra Tsatsi is preparing to vote for the first time in the Navajo Nation presidential election. At 18 years old, she's studying physiology and biochemistry at the University of Arizona and has known for years that what she wants to do with her life is become a doctor and return permanently to the Navajo Nation. But ask her what might bring young Diné people to the polls this November, and she doesn't start with something that could essentially change the lives and politics of the Navajo Nation, marriage equality. Instead, she started with poverty, health care, and economic opportunity. She also mentioned how people who leave the nation for school and work and never come back, or the people who stayed because they had few other options. That might seem surprising in an election that could bring a significant change for LGBTQ+ Diné people. The Navajo Nation's 2005 ban on same-sex marriage remains on the books, and Justin Jones and Crystalline Curley, the two candidates advancing to the November 3rd presidential election, said in a forum dedicated to LGBTQ+ Diné that they would sign legislation repealing it. For a generation that came of age as LGBTQ+ rights became a defining issue in American politics, marriage equality might seem like the kind of issue that would send young voters to the polls. But across conversations with eligible voters, voters talked about whether the Navajo Nation, which spans nearly 27,000 miles across Arizona, Utah, and New Mexico, and its government can deliver housing, infrastructure, health care, and economic opportunity. More specifically, they discuss whether they have trust in elected leaders to do what they promise. For some, that distrust has become so deep that they are considering not voting at all. Annie Begay, a Diné elder, has never missed an election on the Navajo Nation. This year might be the first time she stays home. At Silver Coin Laundry and Car Wash in Chinle, Arizona, she spoke quietly about the election as she folded her freshly washed cold clothes and placed them neatly next to her collection of stuffed animals. After decades of casting ballots, she said she has grown frustrated with a government she no longer feels can deliver for its people. "It may be the first year ever that I don't vote," she said. "What's the point?" In November, thousands of voters spread across three states will be asked to elect a new president. It's an election that most Americans will never see on their ballot. Members of the Navajo Nation will choose a successor to Boone Nigrin, the current president of the largest tribal land base in the country. Marriage laws could change, but so can everything else. The November election could bring a significant change for LGBTQ+ Diné people. The Diné Marriage Act of 2005 still prohibits same-sex marriage on the Navajo Nation, and at a presidential candidate forum earlier this year, Jones and Curley said they would sign legislation repealing the ban. The two advanced from a 16-candidate primary to the November 3rd general election, while Nigrin's bid for a second term ended with a third-place finish. But unlike the 2008 general election, when LGBTQ+ rights and same-sex marriage felt viscerally on the ballot in places such as California with Proposition 8 and Proposition 102 in Arizona, marriage equality rarely emerged in conversations with eligible voters across the Navajo Nation as an issue they thought much about, despite being a prominent talking point. Most voters welcomed ending the ban, but none of them described marriage equality as the issue that would determine whether people show up in November. For Tutsi, younger voters may feel compelled to vote, but she was skeptical that one issue alone would bring them to the polls. Many young Diné people, she said, have moved away from the Navajo Nation for school and work and are more engaged with American politics. She said those who remain at home face different obstacles. The ones that stay within the Navajo Nation are often those that are battling with poverty and a bunch of other issues, she said. They don't have time to think about politics. They're too busy surviving. And we're going to have to leave it there because that's all the time we have for the September 24th, 2026 edition of the Arizona Mirror, brought to you each week by Sun Sounds of Arizona. I'm Lauren Vicker, your volunteer broadcaster. 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Thanks so much for joining us this week. Stay tuned for more great programming from Sun Sounds of Arizona, and we'll look forward to having you join us again next week. Bye-bye.
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1: Hi, I'm Tigger, and welcome to Reader's Digest. In the September 2026 episode, let's begin with an article about checking into a hotel. You might not think twice about this check-in extra, but it could jeopardize your safety. Think back to the last time you checked into a hotel. Chances are you handed over a credit card for incidentals and watched while the desk attendant typed away on a keyboard for what seemed like forever. You then probably received a credit card-sized door key tucked inside a paper envelope. Straightforward, right? But what happens after you leave the front desk? If you skip one very simple step, you could be making a big mistake regarding your safety. As a travel writer with years of experience, I thought I had this figured out until I realized I had totally overlooked a glaring issue that could potentially put me at risk. To learn more about what I should be doing every time I check into a hotel, I talked to three security consultants and cyber tech experts who explained what I'd been doing wrong all these years. Leaving a key card in its sleeve with the room number visible is essentially handing someone both your key and the address to use it, warns Daniel Liu, owner of North Star Group, a Texas-based firm providing security consulting and safety assessments. He has advised both independent properties and major hotel brands on guest safety protocols. If it's lost or stolen, it makes unauthorized entry almost effortless for someone with a bad intent. How big a problem is this? Statistics on hotel crime are hard to pin down. Condé Nast Traveler's report that victims of hotel thefts don't often go to police, and hotels are not necessarily forthcoming about crime on their properties. In addition, police databases don't always separate property theft stats by the type of property. But a comprehensive study conducted by Ball State and Florida International Universities found that 38% of hotel theft occurred inside hotel rooms, not in common areas. Keeping your room number private is so important that hotel staff carefully guard this information, even if you don't realize that's what they're doing. Most reputable hotels train staffs to write the number discreetly and avoid saying it aloud to protect guests' privacy and safety, Liu says. Even the most casual mention of your room number that can be overheard, such as at the bar or in the lobby to a friend or family member, could be cause for concern. Opportunistic offenders often act on overheard information, Liu explains. Keeping your room number private is a basic but critical step in personal safety. Well, how do hotel key cards work? According to Joshua McKenty, an expert in AI, cybersecurity, and enterprise tech, and the co-founder of New York-based PolyGuard, hotel keys cards can come in several forms: magnetic strip, Bluetooth, radio frequency identification, otherwise known as RFID, or near field communication, NFC. Of these, NFC is preferred by many security experts. It has the strongest security features and potentially allows guests to use their smartphone or watch as their key card instead of needing a physical card, he said. While these cards are gaining popularity since they don't require physical cards and those troublesome envelopes with the written room number, many hotels still currently use RFID key cards, which rely on a door card reader to pick up the card's unique code to unlock it if there's a match when tapped or held against the reader. What are the dangers of RFID cards? Besides stealing your physical key card and envelope, It all comes down to how easily a criminal can copy the data. Dave Meister, a cybersecurity expert specializing in managed security services at Checkpoint, notes that RFID cards are programmed using a property management system, initials PMS, which links the guest's check-in details to a specific room and stay duration. The PMS communicates with the electronic locking system to encode the card with a unique identifier, he says. Most modern security systems use RFID or magnetic strip technology, with RFID offering greater durability and security. Unfortunately, there's a major drawback with these type of cards. It's now relatively easy to copy most forms of hotel key cards on the market using a device called a Flipper Zero, and this can be done through the key card's carrier's pocket or purse, McKinty says. How should you store your key card instead? First, get rid of that envelope with your room number. After that, McKinty shares his next best recommendation for storing cards that anyone can follow. If you're worried about having any of your cards cloned, not just hotel key cards, consider using a shielded wallet. RFID and NFC shielding are the same technology, so you can look for either. Lou agrees that hotel guests should treat their hotel key cards just like a personal credit or debit card, keeping them secure and out of sight. What should you do if you're worried about forgetting your room number? Don't do what I've done in the past. Toss the envelope, but first take a photo of my key card sleeve, an easy way to remember my room number. Lou says that convenience could have cost me. Avoid taking a photo. If your phone is lost or hacked, that image is easy to find, he explains. Instead, memorize it or create a mental association, for example, part of a phone number or special date. What are other issues to keep in mind with key cards? Key cards can sometimes stop working, a frustrating inconvenience. Key card failures are usually caused by demagnetization in magnetic strip cards, physical damage, or encoding errors, Meister points out. While it's commonly believed that placing a card near a phone or credit card causes deactivation, the more likely culprits are wear and exposure to strong magnetic fields. Besides not using the envelope, what other safety measures should hotel guests always take? Meister uses only mobile key access, if it's offered, provided the app is verified and the hotel's network is secure. Otherwise, I always request an RFID card when available, store it separately from my phone, and never leave it in the room unattended. He also avoids posting room details or identifiable photos of his hotel stay online until after checkout to reduce the risk of targeted social engineering or location-based threats. Lou advises hotel guests walk with purpose and avoid distractions such as phones when heading to their rooms. Along the way, note emergency exits and stay aware of your surroundings when opening the room door. His advice for once inside? Lock all door locks, including secondary latches, use the peephole before opening the door to leave, and keep the Do Not Disturb sign up when away to imply occupancy. When it comes to overall security, McKinty stresses the value of booking with a reliable hotel brand. I stay at reputable hotels where I know they follow proper procedure for resetting door codes, he says. And no matter what, with room keys, always err on the side of caution. If you're ever feeling unsafe, just drop down to the front desk and ask them to reset the door code and make you a new set of keys. How about a couple of jokes before we start our next article? Two hunters are out in the woods when one of them collapses. He's not breathing and his eyes are glazed. The other guy whips out his cell phone and dials 911. I think my friend is dead, he yells. What can I do? The operator says, calm down. First, let's make sure he's dead. There's a silence, then a shot. Back on the phone, the guy says, Okay, now what? This one's just as bad. A turtle is crossing the road when he's mugged by two snails. When the police show up, they ask him what happened. The shaken turtle replies, "I don't know. It all happened so fast." Yeah, well, I don't write them, folks. I just read them. This is the surprising reason why we blow out birthday candles, by Charlotte Hilton Anderson. We've all followed this wax-covered ritual 100 times without ever asking why. Turns out it's got layers, like a really good cake. I have 5 kids, which means I have lit, blown out, relit, and blown out again approximately 4,000 birthday candles in my lifetime. I have singed my hair over a Costco sheet cake. I've watched a toddler try to eat a lit candle like a breadstick. I have stood in a smoke-filled kitchen because the trick candles played the wrong kind of trick. And I won't even get into the number of fights I've had to break up over various birthday candle sibling shenanigans. After one memorable WWE episode that ended up with root beer on the ceiling, which is still there 4 years later, I sighed and asked my husband, "Wait, why do we do this? Who thought giving children fire over communal food was a great birthday idea?" Turns out that there actually is an answer to that question. The ritual of blowing out birthday candles is a fairly recent and well-documented tradition, says Kwasi Kanadu, Ph.D., a historian and the John D. and Catherine T. MacArthur Endowed Chair and Professor at Colgate University. What's really fascinating is how this ritual became global. The real weirdly fascinating story behind why we stick fire on top of dessert and then immediately try to put it out with our own breath and possibly spray spit over the cake while everyone watches involves ancient gods, German toddlers, a Swiss folklore journal, and eventually Mickey Mouse. Everything always ends up back at Disney. Have we always had candles on birthday cakes? Nope. Candles didn't show up on birthday cakes until the mid-18th century. That's a little startling when you consider that candles themselves are ancient. People have been lighting wicks for religious and practical reasons for thousands of years, long before anyone thought to jam one into frosting. So what did people do to celebrate a birthday before cake and candles became the standard? For most of history, if you were marking a birthday at all, it likely looked more like a religious observance than a party. The Romans, for instance, threw legitimate birthday celebrations for the elite, but the party was really an offering made to a person's genius, a protective spirit believed to walk alongside someone for their whole life. Not exactly pin the tail on the donkey type of fun, but celebratory nonetheless. What is the history behind birthday candles? To understand how we got from ancient offerings to today's tradition, you have to go back to the very old, very human idea that fire equals the divine. Before we get into that, let me just remind you that you're listening to Reader's Digest on Sun Sounds of Arizona, also available on demand and on our website. You can listen on our app for Apple and Android phones and or your Echo Dot and smart home devices as well. Okay, back to the history of birthday candles. Across ancient cultures, from the Vedic world to Persia, Greece, and Rome, flame was treated as a stand-in for something sacred. The idea of fire as divine presence is incredibly old and cross-cultural, explains pop culture historian Marie Nicola, who researches the history of human social rituals, including birthdays. Long before anyone was singing off-key over a Duncan Hines cake, ancient households and temples used fire and altars and ceremonies as a way to reach for something bigger than themselves. This is also where you run into the most popular and most shaky theory about birthday candles, that they trace back to ancient Greece, where cheesecakes, made with a ricotta-like cheese, flour, and honey, called amphiphons, were offered to Artemis, the goddess of the moon, and decorated with lit torches to mimic moonlight. It's a great story. It shows up in museum placards, encyclopedia entries, and many online articles. Problem is, there's no actual documented link between those mooncakes and modern birthdays. The popular idea that this began in ancient Greece or Rome has no support in the historical record and thus remains folklore, Conadu says. Nicola agrees it's a tempting dot to connect, but not a provable one. It's plausible, she said. It's just not supported by any historical evidence that we found as yet. Then Christianity showed up and rained on the parade. Early Christians didn't celebrate birthdays at all. In fact, early church figures actively wrote against the celebration of birthdays for being self-focused and, frankly, a little too pagan for comfort. Instead, the first Christian calendars revolved around baptisms, Easter, and the deaths of martyrs, which were viewed as a birth into heaven. Candles, though, never went away. They stuck around in Christian liturgy to honor saints and mark sacred moments. Cake just wasn't invited to that particular party for a very long time. Cake didn't reappear as a festive non-religious food until the late medieval period, mostly in wealthy homes. Then in the 1600s, Protestant regions began shifting away from saints' feast days and toward celebrating personal milestones instead. Birthdays, baptisms, and weddings. That shift set the stage for Germany, where in 1691 a scholar named Johann Christoph Wagenseel documented children's birthday cakes in his writings on the city of Nuremberg. No candles yet, but it's the earliest known reference to an actual birthday cake. So when did we start blowing out birthday candles? The specific ritual of candles plus cake plus a birthday child is generally traced to 18th century Germany through a children's festival known as Kinderfest. Somewhere between 1691 and 1740, domestic innovation met symbolic logic, and the birthday candle was born, Nicola says. Her theory is less about a single aha moment and more about old ideas quietly reassembling themselves. The cake was already celebratory. The candle already meant life. The child already represented potential, she says. One of the earliest personal accounts we have comes from the writer Johann Wolfgang von Goethe, who described a birthday cake from a celebration in the 1740s surrounded by lights, like an altar. It's a strikingly literal image of how exactly sacred this little domestic ritual still felt, even generations after it had drifted away from actual religious ceremony. As for the why Germany, why then of it all, Nicola points to Kinderfest's roots in Pietism, a Protestant movement that emphasized heartfelt devotion and treated the home as a kind of moral training ground. Kinderfest wasn't about intercession. It was about time, memory, and moral development, she says. Candles came to represent a child's inner growth, with one lit for every year of life, plus an extra one to grow on. By 1881, the ritual had traveled to Switzerland, where researchers writing for the Folklore Journal documented the full candles on a cake tradition among the Swiss middle class, with candles blown out before the cake was eaten. Conadu, who researches world traditions, says the earliest record of the make-a-wish and blow-out-the-candles ritual only appears in the late 19th century, describing a Swiss tradition which likely borrowed from a German tradition of burning said candles all day for the birthday child's spiritual protection. How did making a wish get wrapped up in this birthday custom? Short answer, breath. For a very long time, across many different belief systems, a person's breath has been treated as basically synonymous with their life force or soul. In many traditions, including early Christian mysticism, breath was tied to the soul, Nicola says. Blowing out a candle while making a silent intention carries echoes of votive prayer. Only here it's domestic, child-centered, and delightfully secular. How did all of this become, a full-blown tradition? Once Kinderfest existed in Germany, it needed a ride across the Atlantic, and German immigrants provided one. German immigrants brought it to the United States in the 19th century, and then in the early to mid-20th century, U.S. pop culture and post-war media expanded its practice and commercialization, making it worldwide, Conadu says. German language newspapers in cities like Philadelphia and Milwaukee published Kinderfest announcements throughout the 1800s, which is part of how historians can track the custom's slow crossover into mainstream American life. By 1900 to 1920, candles on cakes were a solid middle-class norm in both the United States and the United Kingdom. By the 1920s, the ritual had gone fully retail. Candles were mass-produced and sold in age-appropriate sets, often with their own little holders, by big department stores. Then came the moment that arguably locked in the tradition for good. In 1931, Disney released a short film centered on a birthday party, and it became the template millions of families would unknowingly copy for the rest of the century. Cake, candles, a song, and a wish, in that order. After World War II, American consumer culture shared that same script with the rest of the world, carried along by tourism, kids' media, and brands eager to sell party supplies. Not every culture on earth blows out candles and makes a wish in the exact same way we do. Plenty of countries that had their own ancient, homegrown birthday customs didn't have a separate candle tradition at all. They simply picked up the German-American version once it went global. Nicola Post to post-war Japan is a clear example, noting the country had adopted the candle-blowing custom by the 1950s, carried along by American media and brands. Meanwhile, other countries had adopted the candle-blowing custom by the 1950s, carried along by American media and brands. Meanwhile, other cultures have birthday rituals that have nothing to do with candles whatsoever. Guyana often starts the day with a sweet potato breakfast dish called oto. Russians sometimes swap the cake for a personalized birthday pie, and China leans on a bowl of uncut longevity noodles instead. Germany still does its own thing, too. Rather than blowing out the candles right away, many German families use a wooden birthday wreath, lighting one candle for every year of a child's life, plus a taller light-of-life candle in the center, and let them burn all day, a tradition that continues for kids through about age 12. What's really wild, according to Nicola, is that ritual has become so globally uniform, mostly because of media, not religion or geography. Pop culture doesn't create the ritual. People create the ritual, she says. We generated that over centuries of gradual ritualistic celebrations and behaviors. What pop culture did, she says, was standardize it into something researchers call a ritual script. As Nicola puts it, we don't necessarily need to be taught anything. We already know how it runs. So, now you know. The next time you're standing in a dim kitchen holding a lighter to a slightly bent candle while a small person vibrates with anticipation next to you, know that you're not just doing a cute party trick. You're the latest link in a chain that runs through Roman offerings, Christian liturgy, German pietism, and a Swiss folklore journal, all on the way to whatever homemade or store-bought cake is sitting on your counter right now. Even royalty gets in on a version of this pageantry. Queen Elizabeth famously celebrated two birthdays a year. So really, my household's multiple cake relighting situation is basically monarch-level tradition. So make your wish, blow, repeat as needed, ideally with a smoke detector in the room. We'll finish up with some stories on kindness. Leaving a store, I returned to my car only to find that I'd locked my keys and mobile phone inside. A teenager riding his bike saw me kick a tire and say a few choice words. "What's wrong?" he asked. I explained my situation. But even if I could call my wife, I said, she can't bring me her car key since this is our only car. He handed me his mobile phone. Call your wife and tell her I'm coming to get her key. That's an 11-kilometer round trip. Don't worry about it. An hour later, he returned with the key. I offered him some money, but he refused. Let's just say I needed the exercise, he said. Then, like a cowboy in the movies, he rode off into the sunset. I saw a dress in an op shop that I knew my granddaughter would love. So, because money was tight, I asked the store owner if she could hold it for me. May I buy the dress for you? Asked another customer. Oh, thank you, but I can't accept such a gracious gift, I said. Then she told me why it was so important for her to help me. She'd been homeless for 3 years, she said, and had it not been for the kindness of strangers, she would not have been able to survive. I'm no longer homeless, and my situation has improved, she said. I promised myself that I would repay the kindness so many had shown me. She paid for the dress, and the only payment she would accept in return was a heartfelt hug. Last December, before work, I stopped at a deli and ordered an everything bagel with cream cheese. It was toasty warm, and I couldn't wait to dig in. But as I left the store, I noticed an older indigent gentleman sitting at the bus stop. Knowing it would probably be his only warm meal of the day, I gave him the bagel. But all was not lost for me. Another customer from the deli offered me half of her bagel. I was so delighted because I realized that one way or another, we're all looking after each other.

0: We'll finish up with a woman at our garage sale wore a perfume that smelled heavenly and familiar. "What are you wearing?" I asked. "White shoulders," she said. Suddenly, I was bowled over by a flood of memories. White shoulders was the one gift I could count on at Christmas from my late mother. We chatted a while, and she bought some things and left. A few hours later, she returned, holding a new bottle of white shoulders. I don't recall which one of us started crying first. On a personal note, I find that very interesting because my mother always wore white shoulders. That's all the time we have today for Reader's Digest. Thank you for listening. Stay tuned for more great programming on Sun Sounds.
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2: Good morning and welcome to News from the Yuma Sun. I'm Marcia French, your volunteer reader here with Sun Sounds of Arizona, and today is Thursday, September 24th. Yes, I'll be bringing you the weather, of course, local news. I have one obituary, some sports news, and we should get to the state news. So today, 15% chance of precipitation out there, 95 degrees for the high, winds 7 miles an hour from the east northeast, and the winds will continue to be in that 7 to 8 mile an hour range for these 5 days I'm going to read you. Friday, sunny, no chance of precipitation, 99 for the high, 78 for the low. Saturday, mostly sunny, 81 degrees for the low, 102 degrees for the high. Then on Sunday, 18% chance, mostly cloudy, 75 to 95 degrees. And on Monday the 28th, 44% chance of precipitation, showers, 71 for the low and 85 degrees for the high. Moving on to the news, San Luis Corrections Officer faces prosecution for trafficking ammo into Mexico. This article is by Bajo El Sol, September 22nd. San Luis Rio, Colorado, Sonora. Mexico's Attorney General's Office in Sonora announced that a San Luis, Arizona corrections officer has been ordered to stand trial and placed in pretrial detention for allegedly illegally bringing ammunition for firearms into Mexico. As part of the arrest, federal law enforcement agencies identified the woman as allegedly being involved in trafficking weapons for a faction of the Sinaloa cartel. In a statement, the federal prosecutor's office said the woman, previously identified as Yanette N., allegedly illegally brought 5,445 rounds of ammunition for firearms reserved for the exclusive use of the armed forces into the Mexican territory. As a practice, Mexican officials do not identify suspects by their full names. Unofficial information in Mexico indicated that the woman was a carrying identification with the name of Yanette Dowden, 22, an Arizona corrections officer in San Luis. The previous week, the Arizona Department of Corrections, Rehabilitation, and Reentry confirmed to Arizona media that the officer had been arrested and that proceedings were underway to separate her from her position. The incident was reported September 11th by Mexico's National Guard. The federal prosecutor's office said the arrest occurred at the Border Customs Facility when Yanette N. was traveling in a vehicle with a compartment beneath the rear seats where the ammunition was found. The woman, vehicle, and ammunition were turned over to the Specialized Regional Control Prosecutor's Office in Sonora, which began investigating and pursuing the case in court. A federal judge granted prosecutors 2 months to conduct additional investigative work, the federal prosecutor's office said. Illegally bringing ammunition into Mexico is punishable by 5 to 30 years in prison when the ammunition is intended for firearms reserved for the exclusive use of the Army, Navy, or Air Force. My next article, a reporter's experience with emerging drone warfare at YPG. This is by Matilda Carpenter, Yuma Sun reporter, and this and my previous article from Tuesday. Modern warfare heavily utilizes drone technology, making a change in traditional tactics from previous years. At the Yuma Proving Ground, the U.S. Army is currently working with various military contractors to test out the capabilities of not only these devices, but also how effective defense this can be against a rapidly changing technology. On Tuesday, September 22nd, YPG invited the media to see firsthand what this new frontier of warfare actually looks like, and it was not what I expected. Above all else, I was shocked at how mobile, fast, and deployable these machines are. Within seconds of being launched, a drone can fly to a distance that makes it nearly impossible to see with the naked eye, even when I actively knew what direction it had flown in and where it was going. Had I not known the drone was in the sky, I would have been totally in the dark. But while that sounds terrifying, and perhaps rightly so, defensive solutions are rising to the challenge, such as the advanced Cerberus tracking platform, which utilizes visual and infrared cameras in addition to radar to make a sort of map of aerial objects in the sky. Artificial intelligence then steps in to determine if those objects are something innocuous, such as a bird flying the sky, or a drone. In one demonstration, this tracking was put to the test as the system revealed a large map of the surrounding desert, over which an array of possible drones was displayed. After coordinating with the launch team, an actual drone was dispatched on a multi-kilometer round trip. Despite its small size, the drone was soon picked up as a hostile target and tracked on the display, showcasing a level of precision that I was honestly surprised to see, considering that many of the drones we observed were around the size of a house cat. This new drone tracking tech also has applications here in the region, as it can be used to monitor illicit drones at the U.S.-Mexico border. I was also unaware of how many contracts

surprised to see, considering that many of the drones we observed were around the size of a house cat. This new drone tracking tech also has applications here in the region, as it can be used to monitor illicit drones at the U.S.-Mexico border. I was also unaware of how many contractors are throwing their hats into the ring to supply the Army with both offensive drones and defensive technology. During the tour, we were introduced to multiple companies that are working hard to adapt and keep pace in an ever-evolving landscape of drone warfare. Another aspect to this new type of warfare, as demonstrated by the fighting in Ukraine, is managing drone defense as a single soldier on foot when advanced tracking systems may not be available. As it turns out, drones can be notoriously difficult to shoot out of the air due to their maneuverability. In one demonstration, a rifle manufacturing contractor shot down three drones, two of the iconic quadcopter design that consumers may be familiar with, and another that had resembled a remote-controlled plane called a fixed-wing drone. These fixed-wing drones are surprisingly resistant to small arms fire, as the bullets can often pass through the styrofoam body without causing enough damage to bring it down. In the demonstration, it took 13 shots to bring down the first drone, though drones 2 and 3 were taken out with 6 and 3 shots, respectively. One company that we spoke to explained how their drones are utilizing AI to assist human operators in deploying drones on a target. As they explained it, once a target has been identified, the drone can be sent to intercept the target, in this case a second hostile drone, autonomously. While this raised some ethical concerns, the company stated that this system can be aborted at any time by the human user, and that many parameters are built into the software to act as safeguards against accidental strikes, accidental targets that may have been mislabeled. The use of drones on the battlefield represents a massive shift in tactics, perhaps the biggest shift since the advent of trench warfare. The potential of these relatively inexpensive devices contained for destruction is certainly something that left me wondering what war will look like in 20 years. While I don't have that answer, I could not help but think that the era of boots-on-the-ground warfare may soon go the way of mounted cavalry, a closed chapter in the history of conflict. Next up, legislators answer questions at forum. This article is by Michael Maresch, Yuma Sun reporter from Tuesday. Two state senators and three Arizona House of Representative members fielded questions about legislation that could affect Yuma Tuesday afternoon at Arizona Western College during a legislative forum. Representatives Mariana Sandoval, Michael Carbona, Michelle Pena, and Senator Tim Dunn, with Brian Fernandez by video stream, answered questions for about 90 minutes. While there were a lot of questions on various topics, water and affordable housing were easily the most talked about. After the meeting, Dunn, a lifelong Yuma resident, said water is Yuma's top priority, but there's not much the legislature can do about it. Water and the Colorado River, he said when asked what he thought was a priority. He adds, Yuma needs to keep the lower basin plan intact and have California involved in the plan too. Pena had a different view. It depends on the individual, she said after the meeting. Everyone has a different need. Dunn, when the panel was asked about water and how to protect its water rights, said they need to make sure water continues to flow in the Colorado River so it can be used for agriculture in Yuma. He pointed to a plan called Grow Arizona, which needs to be tweaked so folks can still have the water they need. We are the innovators, and they look to us for the answers, Dunn said. Sandoval agreed that water has to be considered a priority. Water has to be the number one long-term need in Yuma, she said. We need to make sure we have water. Fernandez said the legislators know something needs to be done, but they don't know what that could be.

0: 50% of zero is zero, he said. What is the amount of water we will have in 50 years? The legislators also noted that water is available in other parts of the state, though the cost to treat that water is enormous. The other big topic was affordable housing in Yuma. Carbonas said land is scarce in Arizona, which makes the cost very expensive. What we need to see is deregulation and a labor market, he said. We don't need these big houses. Carbone remembered purchasing his first home, which was small, before moving into a bigger house later. We get and need to get back to that, he said. We are always going to have a housing problem. Fernandez says he thinks housing affordability is tied to the high interest rates that homebuyers cannot manage. Developers will always build the biggest homes they can, he said. There is no incentive to build smaller homes. Sandoval said there is no question that there is a housing problem in Arizona. We need to make sure we have money for renters, she said, and pointed out the average age for a first-time home buyer is now 41. It is a complicated issue, she added. Most of us agree with the housing problem, but what can we do? Dunn believes something needs to be done to create supply which would drive down prices. Other topics discussed were education and doing away with letter grades, state land trusts, workforce and how to retain employees, mail-in voting, child care challenges, information technology and its future, and more. My next article, Yuma Council approves contracts for widening of Avenue 9E and a new golf cart fleet. This article by Braden Steele from the Yuma Sun from Tuesday. Yuma City Council approved contracts in connection with the widening of Avenue 9E, the city's golf cart fleet, and a pipelining project. The council members gave their thumbs up to the contracts with little to no discussion during a short meeting on September 16th. On staff recommendation, the council awarded an engineering design services contract of $147,922 to Nicholas Engineering for a bridge and road widening project on Avenue 9E. The project will expand the roadway from 2 to 4 lanes and add bicycle, pedestrian, drainage, and railroad crossing safety improvements. According to a staff report, this design project was originally identified in the 2014 Master Transportation Plan. Staff noted that the current roadway and bridge have significantly deteriorated and now require major rehabilitation. Instead of performing isolated repairs, staff added, this project offers a comprehensive solution that addresses both structural deficiencies and long-term capacity needs. Design services are projected to start later in September and be completed by the end of May 2027. The council also approved a new golf cart fleet, which will include a 5-year lease agreement with Textron for 90 2027 EasyGo RXV Elite lithium-powered golf carts and one 2027 Cushman Refresher Oasis beverage cart for the Desert Hills Golf Course. The deal includes the trade-in of 75 existing Yamaha golf carts at monthly payments of $11,574 for 60 months. Staff explained that the proposal expands the fleet by 8 golf carts and the additional carts will support continued growth in play at the Arroyo Dunes Par 3 golf course, as well as an increased cart availability for patrons requiring accommodations under the Americans with Disabilities Act. In other action, the council also approved a $227,006 contract for the purchase of cured-in-place pipelining with SAK Construction of San Antonio, Texas, for the cured-in-place pipelining of sewer mains at Madison Avenue and Geis Parkway. The trenchless pipelining method installs a resin-saturated liner that cures to form a new structural pipe within the existing host pipe. This method extends the service life of existing sewer mains, prevents leaks, and strengthens critical infrastructure with minimal surface disruption, according to a staff report. And you're listening to Sun Sounds of Arizona, bringing you news from the Yuma Sun. By avoiding open-cut excavation in a high-traffic area, the work protects public safety, reduces long-term maintenance costs, and represents a responsible investment that limits future emergency repairs, the report stated. The overall project for the sewer lines in the area of Madison and Geist Parkway originally included rehabilitation of 4 manholes plus cure-in-place pipelining of approximately 653 feet of 8-inch and 515 feet of 10-inch sewer main. Manhole rehabilitation was completed at the end of fiscal year 2026. This action covers only the remaining liner work, which is scheduled to begin in October and finish by late November, staff explained. In addition, the council authorized a 6-month rental contract for a specialized recycling sewer cleaning truck with a budgeted expenditure of $135,000 to Kaiser Premium of Fort Morgan, Colorado. One of the ordinances adopted by the council was a rezoning of property on the southeast corner of Araby Road and the 26th Street alignment. The rezoning would include approximately 24 acres of the area, from the agricultural district to the general commercial aesthetic overlay district, as conditioned and approved by the Planning and Zoning Commission. According to the city, the adopted ordinance is associated with proposed commercial development on a portion of the property, and the Planning and Zoning Commission recommended approval with conditions. This includes the exclusion of truck stop diesel dispensers and commercial truck parking. Park Council will consider a proposed ordinance for conveyance of Las Palmeras subdivision right-of-way to Yuma County at the next meeting. The proposed ordinance would authorize and declare the city-owned right-of-way to the needs of the city and authorize conveyance by quitclaim deed to Yuma County for public right-of-way purposes associated with the Las Palmeras subdivision. There will be a vigil for murdered victims scheduled for Friday. This is a staff report from Tuesday. Vigil for murdered victims, and this information comes from a flyer courtesy of Yuma County Victims' Rights Committee. Friday marks the 19th annual National Day of Remembrance for Murdered Victims. In Yuma County, the Yuma County Victims' Rights Committee will hold a vigil on Friday at the Yuma Arts Center at 254 South Main Street. The event is scheduled to start at 5:30 p.m., and everyone is invited. This will be the committee's 13th annual event, and its purpose is consistent with those activities taking place at the national level. Several family members and friends of murder victims will also participate. Mark Martinez, chairman of the Victims' Rights Committee and Yuma City Council member, will serve as master of ceremony, and a wall of remembrance will be made available for family and friends to post a picture of a loved one who died at the hands of someone else. The first National Day of Remembrance took place 2007, September 25th. The purpose was to honor the memories of murder victims across the country and recognize the impact on surviving family members, friends, and loved ones. This theme holds true today. My obituary today, Herbert Oren H. O. Budd Ernst Jr., passed away on Friday, September 4th, at the age of 87. I'll move now to sports. Yuma High flag football team embraces new challenge in inaugural season. This is by James Gilbert, Yuma Sun reporter from Tuesday. In its first season of competition, Yuma High School's varsity flag football team is learning the game, building a program, and creating a foundation for the future. The Arizona Interscholastic Association sanctioned girls' flag football as an official sport last year, making this the inaugural season for many programs across the state, including Yuma High. For first-year coach Zachary Kelly, the challenge has been introducing the game to athletes who have little or no previous flag football experience. "We're a brand new team here at Yuma High School," Kelly said. "I've only had about two girls that have ever played catch and go, which is flag football for the city. But they have a lot of grit. They've shown in the last 6 weeks that they're here to play and kind of make a name for themselves in this school." Kelly said the team, which currently sits at 2-0, has earned early success through hard work and a willingness to improve. "They work hard every night at practice and just keep being hungry for more," he said. The roster features athletes from a variety of sports, including swimming, soccer, cheerleading, and softball. Many players juggle multiple sports throughout the school year. "We have summer swimmers, summer soccer players, and a couple cheerleaders on the team," Kelly said. "Everybody's involved in multiple different sports here at Yuma High. One of those athletes is a junior quarterback, Larissa Anaya, who balances both swimming and football during the fall season." According to Kelly, Anaya has emerged as the leader of the offense and one of the team's most important players. "She's really been carrying this team," Kelly said. "She's just an athlete. She's confident with throwing the ball deep. She's confident with tucking the ball and running when she needs to." Anaya never envisioned herself as a quarterback when she joined the team. Before earning the starting role, she expected to play wide receiver. "I like quarterback," Anaya said. "It's a lot of pressure, but I'm okay with pressure." Anaya said her competitive nature drew her to the sport. "I've always been an aggressive girl," she said. "I've always been into aggressive sports. I think that's what really drew me to it." The junior believes the team's growth since the start of the season has been remarkable. "From the first time we've ever stepped foot on this field, we've grown," Anaya said. "We've generally done so much in about a month, and it really shows how much they really want it." The Criminals are competing in a 12-game schedule this season and currently play in a 4A independent region. They have already faced Coronado High School and Kofa High School and are scheduled to play each Yuma area school twice during the season. While wins and losses are important, Kelly said building the culture of the program remains the primary focus. "I would say we're strong and dynamic, full of grit," Kelly said. "These girls come from different backgrounds all over the city, and they're here to work. They're not going to back down from a challenge." Kelly hopes the program becomes known for perseverance, teamwork, and pride. "I really want our team to be known for never giving up, pulling together as a team, and leaning on each other more like a family," he said. "We have a lot of pride here at Yuma High School." That message is emphasized every day at practice. "We say, never give up a lot," Kelly said. "They're brand new to the sport, but as long as they keep their heads on straight and focus on the task at hand, I think they really understand that." As one of the nation's fastest growing girls' sports continues to expand, Kelly believes the inaugural group of players is laying the foundation for future success. "We're trying to build a legacy here at Yuma High," Kelly said. "I think this group of girls that started it embodies that very well." My next sports article, Matadors hand defending national champion Phoenix College first loss in 340 days. This is a staff report from Tuesday. National champs, Arizona Western College earned a statement road victory Monday, defeating defending NJCAA Division II national champion Phoenix College 4-1 behind two goals from Sejan Park, as the number 7-ranked Matadors extended their unbeaten streak to 8 matches and handed the Bears their first loss in 340 days. The Arizona Western College men's soccer team continued its impressive season Monday night, knocking off the Phoenix College team in a road victory. They improved to 8-1-1 overall and 2-0 in conference play, while extending their unbeaten streak to 8 matches. The win also ended a remarkable stretch for top-ranked Phoenix College, which had not lost a match in 340 days. Arizona Western broke through just before halftime when Sejun Park of Seoul, South Korea, found the back of the net in the 43rd minute to give the Matadors a 1-0 lead. Park struck again early in the second half, converting a penalty kick in the 52nd minute to double Arizona Western's advantage. The Matadors continued to apply pressure as Taika Naito of Tokyo, Japan, scored an unassisted goal in the 58th minute to make it 3-0. Arizona Western put the game away in the 70th minute when Yuma native Leo Rodriguez finished an assist from Ian Quinquina of London, England, capping a 3-goal surge in an 18-minute span and extending the lead to 4-0. Phoenix College scored its lone goal in the 85th minute, but the outcome was never seriously threatened as the Matadors cruised to the victory. The matchup featured two programs that have developed a competitive rivalry in recent seasons. Since 2022, the teams had been evenly matched entering Monday's contest, but Arizona Western regained the edge in the series with the win. The Matadors will look to keep their momentum rolling when they return home Thursday, September 24th, to host Irvine Valley at Matador Field in Yuma. And I said state news, but we're not really going to have time for that. Wall Street Journal is next. Bye.
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0: It is time now to begin the Thursday newspaper coverage for this 24th of September, 2026. You're listening to the Talking Information Center, and we now begin the reading of the Wall Street Journal by saying hello to Scott.
1: Hello, John. Hello, everyone. Good morning. Welcome to the Talking Information Center. Let's start with the top story on today's page one of the Wall Street Journal. A perfect storm is raging in the bond market. The sell-off in the U.S. bond market has been mostly orderly in recent weeks, but then came yesterday. In the morning, a normally unremarkable survey on business activity gave the market a jolt, pointing to surprisingly resilient growth and inflationary pressures in the economy. Then the selling compounded with each development during the day, fighting words from an Iranian official at the United Nations, hawkish comments from a Federal Reserve governor, and a weak auction of government bonds. It all added up to a perfect storm that drove the 10-year Treasury yield up by the most in a single session since President Trump's so-called Liberation Day tariff rollout rattled the markets back in April of last year. The 10-year closed at 5.113%, blowing past the recent highs at levels unseen since 2007. From an intractable conflict in Iran to a seemingly indestructible U.S. economy, it, quote, just doesn't make sense to a lot of people to own bonds. That from Christopher Sullivan, Chief Investment Officer at the United Nations Federal Credit Union. Government bond yields, which rise when bond prices fall, have been climbing for months now, and their rise is already rippling throughout the economy, affecting everything from mortgage and credit card rates to private equity firms' willingness to make debt-fueled acquisitions. With the midterms fast approaching, Treasury Secretary Scott Bessent has sought to tamp yields down with a buyback program that appears to have done very little to change the market's momentum. At the same time, the uptick in yields still does not seem like it has done enough to broadly slow the economy. That has only caused yields to rise further, as investors bet that the Fed will have to raise rates even higher than had previously been anticipated to have any real success in actually bringing down inflation. The bad news for bonds began early yesterday when oil prices spiked in European trading. Traders who had hoped for U.S.-Iran diplomacy during the United Nations General Assembly meeting in New York were less than thrilled with comments from the Iranian president, who said his country will not fully open the Strait of Hormuz as long as economic sanctions remain in place. Brent crude, the international oil benchmark, reversed recent declines to climb back above $103 a barrel at the day's highs. Because a sustained increase in fuel prices could feed into broader inflation, bond yields have been moving closely in line with oil prices during recent months. The U.S. 10-year yield drifted higher early. Then, at 9:45 in New York, a monthly business survey that is rarely known for moving markets turned heads. Isaac Brook, U.S. rates strategist at RBC Capital Markets, was on a plane about to leave from New York to Minnesota when the headlines broke about the survey known as the S&P Global Flash U.S. Composite PMI. That report, which is based on a survey of services and manufacturing firms, showed businesses growing at the quickest pace in more than 5 years and the fastest job growth in more than four. Brooke, on the plane, got a quick glimpse of the market's reaction, a sharp jump in yields on short and longer duration bonds, before turning his phone onto airplane mode. When he arrived at his destination a few hours later, the strategist said he, quote, had a million messages from people asking what was happening. It's just so hard for people to be constructive right now, Brooke said. You can look at the levels and say, these are really attractive. But we've been playing that game for the past 6 months now, and every time we've tried to draw a line in the sand somewhere, it just keeps going. Last week, the Fed raised interest rates for the first time in 3 years, and the market is anticipating further increases. That sentiment got further fuel just after 10 a.m. yesterday, when remarks by Fed Governor Michael Barr hit the news wires. Inflation is above our 2% target, Barr said in a speech in Chicago, and it is clearly not trending toward target in a timely way. He noted that risks that could prevent the Fed achieving its inflation target have risen. The concern among investors is that the Fed is willing to hike to constrain inflation despite a lot of the pressures that are coming from supply shocks, which could mean unrelenting hawkishness, according to Dheeraj Narula, U.S. rate strategist at HSBC. Meanwhile, traders were waiting for the Treasury Department to announce the size of its planned bond buyback operation set for today. That announcement came, $6 billion, but had little effect on the sell-off. Then at 1 p.m. yesterday, the federal government's auction of fresh five-year Treasury notes was met with weak demand. Those notes were sold at a yield well above what traders had anticipated, and bond dealers that are required to bid at auctions were forced to take down an unusually large share, pointing to a lack of interest from other potential buyers. Investors had little interest buying bonds right when their prices were tumbling. The poor result only caused more alarm, driving yields still higher. All in, it was the worst day in nearly 18 months for U.S. government bonds. Major stock indexes also slipped, but not as far as some traders might have expected on a day when debt benchmarks that affect rates on everything from corporate bonds to mortgages soared. The S&P 500 was down 0.8%, the NASDAQ Composite retreated 1.1%, and the Dow Jones Industrial Average was down 0.7%, or 352 points. Risk markets seem to be handling this fairly well, said Scott Kimball, Chief Investment Officer for Fixed Income at Loop Capital Asset Management. It really seems to be a rate market problem, he said. We're working our way through the Thursday morning edition of the Wall Street Journal, and we've got a story coming to us from the Trump administration, which is planning to smooth the way for more tobacco products, like flavored vapes, to legally enter the market by changing the rules that can speed up the authorization process. That, according to people familiar with the matter. The Food and Drug Administration is expected to announce in the coming days that it plans to revisit a 2021 rule that outlined requirements for new tobacco applications, these people said, although they added the plans could still change. The agency appears to be looking to add more flexibility for companies to get more products authorized, according to those people. One potential way to do that is by simplifying requirements for scientific studies and speeding up review times, one of those people said. These possible changes are most important for newer tobacco products, such as vapes and the increasingly popular nicotine pouches, which are not eligible for a simplified path to the market that exists for older products like cigarettes. Tobacco companies have long complained that the FDA review process for their new products regularly takes much longer than the around 6 months mandated by Congress, sometimes even taking years. The administration hopes to see products it considers less harmful for smokers, such as flavored vapes, enter the market more easily, people familiar with the matter said. The Trump administration is committed to keeping nicotine out of the hands of kids, an HHS spokeswoman said, getting counterfeit vaping products off the streets, and providing safer alternatives for adults who want to quit smoking cigarettes. Tobacco companies and some policy experts have argued that a more vibrant legal market with more flavors available would help combat the flood of illegal Chinese vapes into the U.S. that they feel are blatantly marketed to teenagers. Public health groups argue that those flavors appeal to children and can induce people into trying tobacco products for the first time. In the original 2021 rule, the government outlined the standards for what scientific evidence companies needed to provide in order to have their new tobacco products on the market in the United States. Frustrated with the slow pace of approvals, a group of manufacturers and retailers, including Altria, owned vape business Enjoy, earlier this month sued the FDA over the rule, saying that the agency's regulatory roadblocks had led an insurmountable logjam of applications that has kept new products off the market. The move to speed up new products is a contrast from Donald Trump's first term, when the FDA banned fruit-flavored vapes in an effort to curb teenage use. The second Trump administration has taken a number of steps welcomed by tobacco companies. This year, the agency authorized a number of new nicotine pouches and allowed some to be marketed as less harmful for smokers than traditional cigarettes. In May, the Food and Drug Administration issued a guidance that allowed companies to sell most tobacco products legally after they have filed applications, but before they have received a complete scientific review. Public health groups, including the Campaign for Tobacco-Free Kids, have sued the Trump administration over that guidance, arguing that the agency violated federal law by not giving the public a chance to comment on that change. Mitch Zeller, the former director of the FDA's Tobacco Center, who helped write that 2021 rule, said he was skeptical of the agency's recent moves on flavored tobacco products. The solution to the massive problem of illicit flavored vapes today is the right kind of enforcement action, he said, not new policy that lowers the evidentiary bar to get more flavored products authorized. Lawmakers on both sides of the aisle have objected to the FDA's recent approvals of more flavored tobacco products, including blueberry and mango. That only makes vaping more attractive to young people, said Maine Republican Senator Susan Collins earlier this month at a hearing. Flavored vapes are already likely to be a flashpoint in today's confirmation hearing scheduled for Dr. Heidi Overton, President Trump's nominee to lead the Food and Drug Administration. The previous FDA Commissioner, Dr. Marty McCarry, clashed with the White House over flavored tobacco products before he resigned under pressure. The 2021 rule for applications proposed in the first Trump administration was finalized during the Biden administration. A story now coming to us from the military side. Eight Navy personnel who were assigned to the USS Abraham Lincoln Carrier Strike Group attempted suicide during its lengthy deployment in the ongoing fight against Iran. That according to a letter that the acting Navy Secretary sent to a United States Senator. Acting Navy Secretary Hung Cao discussed the attempted suicides in a Tuesday letter sent to Senator Kirsten Gillibrand, Democrat from New York, who had asked about suicide attempts, mental health resources, and living conditions on the ship. Since the beginning of the Lincoln's deployment, there have been a total of eight suicide attempts across the strike group, Cao wrote. The Lincoln was deployed in November of last year and is now heading home. Cao said one sailor went overboard from a ship in early August, then was soon recovered by an air wing search and rescue helicopter. That sailor was transferred off the ship for care, Cao said. Another sailor tried to jump overboard in March and was stopped by his shipmates, he said. None of the eight, which included personnel from the multiple ships in the USS Lincoln Strike Group, died, Cao wrote. Around 7,000 people are part of the strike group, a Navy official said. Two of the suicide attempts took place while the strike group was in a combat zone, that official added. The ship's medical team is well equipped to manage both routine and acute medical concerns of crew members, Cao wrote in his letter to Gillibrand, who asked about illnesses and injuries. A Navy analysis showed, quote, no elevated mishap rates for the Lincoln during its current deployment when compared to other carriers, unquote. That from a safety perspective. A Navy official has said previously that the military has not observed an increase in suicidal ideations or attempts aboard the USS Lincoln. What Trump and Secretary Pete Hegseth dismissed as fake news turned out to be serious and deteriorating conditions for our service members, said Gillibrand, a member of the Senate Armed Services Committee, referring to Defense Secretary Pete Hegseth. Moving on the Thursday edition of the Wall Street Journal, the ongoing controversy about flock cameras. Flock Safety told the U.S. Senate yesterday that it is tightening the requirements for police officers and other users to access and search its database of billions of license plates amid growing concern about the misuse of its divisive product. The Atlanta-based company, Flock, has made changes to the information users provide when explaining their searches, Flock's chief legal officer said in a letter to Republican Senator Josh Hawley of Missouri. Flock has said its cameras scan about 20 billion plates a month. While users have always been required to justify their searches of the company's database, the information was entered in something called a free text field, yielding answers that weren't always specific, the company said in the letter, which was viewed by the Wall Street Journal. Flock has now added a drop-down menu with standardized categories modeled after the Federal Bureau of Investigation's data reporting system. Law enforcement searches will require a case number in order to conduct a search by the end of the year, although the system can be bypassed in an emergency, Flock said. Senator Hawley launched an investigation into Flock last month and led a hearing yesterday into the company and three competitors that provide similar surveillance systems. We have an entire constitutional system to protect individual liberty, Hawley said in an interview with the Wall Street Journal. Without some limits imposed by the companies or by the government, he said, we're going to have a huge problem with the invasion of basic rights and liberties. The hearing yesterday featured a Florida woman, Lindsay Isaacs, who was arrested and spent 13 days in jail after her car was spotted by a Flock camera a few miles away from a fatal crash that involved a similar vehicle. Isaacs, who is currently suing the Florida Highway Patrol, told the Senate committee she was terrified that she could end up in prison for a crime that she had not committed. Surveillance technology, she said, does not exist in a vacuum. Some police and public safety officials say that Flock, which has about 120,000 cameras nationwide, helps prevent and solve crime, including child abductions and hit-and-run motor vehicle crashes. But in a point of rare agreement between the left and the right, a national backlash has brewed over concerns that the cameras violate privacy and can be misused. Critics are citing incidences where officers have allegedly used Flock's cameras for stalking people. Flock does not maintain a single consolidated count of confirmed customer misuse, it said in the letter, and whether a user's searches were legitimate or resulted in disciplinary action is up to its customers. The company rolled out a new system in April that flags unusual use. It has flagged multiple instances of misuse, including in some cases that led to arrests, the company said in the letter. The company is also instituting a feature that would lock out users behaving abnormally. Flock recently changed its default data retention period for new customers to 7 days from 30 days. Existing customers need to opt in to that change. Customers can request a longer retention period, but it must be approved either by an elected governing body or by an elected official. Moving further into the Wall Street Journal, our first section, the news section, and we look at a story here about former Harvard President Claudine Gay is back in the classroom, and she is teaching a course about how Harvard works. Using the college as a case study, Gay's new class examines the purpose of American universities and the power struggles over their direction. A central goal, quote, encourage Harvard students to engage in critical thinking about their own institution and to understand the background, political, social, and market pressure that influence their college experience, according to a copy of the course syllabus that was viewed by the Wall Street Journal. Claudine Gay was president for 6 months, the shortest stretch in the institution's history, before she resigned at the start of 2024. Her tenure as president was marred by criticism of her response to campus anti-Semitism, as well as allegations of plagiarism. She took a post-presidential sabbatical for a year and this month began teaching her first course since her time as an administrator. The 16-person seminar will examine the complexity and the inevitable conflict and contestation that result from colleges' multi-pronged missions, shaped by stakeholders with many needs and interests, according to the syllabus. This is what I've been looking for this whole time, this discussion about what is actually the purpose of a university, said Stephen Bain, a junior who is taking the class. Readings include a former president's lecture about gender at Harvard, as well as the school's own reports on its legacy of slavery and the late sex offender Jeffrey Epstein's connections to the university. Also included an address that Gay delivered last year about how donors pushing for power was threatening university independence. For the final examination, students will propose a vision for institutional reform or reinvention. Last week, Harvard College's former dean, Rakesh Khurana, criticized university president's remarks during a congressional hearing on anti-Semitism in 2023, arguing that Gay and others could not articulate the mission and purpose of a university. Gay's new class is titled, What is a University? Purpose and Politics in Higher Education. She declined to comment through a Harvard spokesperson. The class comes at a time when higher education is facing headwinds, including disruptions to federal funding, accusations of liberal bias, and a shrinking population of 18-year-olds. Harvard has been battling the Trump administration since last year when it yanked billions in research funding. The course is listed primarily for undergraduate students, and it falls within the government department where Gay is a tenured faculty member. She is also scheduled to teach two other classes this spring, one on African-American politics and another on the politics of race, ethnicity, and immigration. While other schools use committees to review course proposals, Harvard has long deferred to the judgment of individual faculty and departments, according to Amanda Clayburgh, who was the dean of undergraduate education. The college offers other classes on the higher education model through its education studies and general education programs, which Claybaugh said are very popular. Bayan, a government and chemistry major, hopes that Gay's class will offer him a forum to better understand the model's design and discuss how it could be tweaked. I feel that the higher education system, he said, has gone wrong to some extent. Gay follows a line of other Harvard presidents who have returned to the classroom after their presidencies ended. Larry Summers, the school's president until 2006, continued as a professor of economics there. He resigned in February amid fallout from his association with Jeffrey Epstein. Let's take a look at some world news now. Let's start with a story about AI. From the first page of the Wall Street Journal today, Thursday, September 24th, the artificial intelligence build-out is on track to become the biggest economic bet in U.S. history, dwarfing investments made to fund other huge U.S. infrastructure projects like the railroads, the U.S. highway system, and the plumbing for the Internet. Total investment in data centers and related infrastructure is projected to total over $10 trillion between 2025 and 2032, according to new estimates by economist Steen van Nierenberg, published by the Brookings Institution. That is a staggering 3.6% of gross domestic product each year on average. Never before has the United States economy been so dependent on the build-out of a single industry. That investment is transforming every corner of the American economy, creating hundreds of thousands of jobs and creating new billionaires as well. It's also creating significant risk, as much of it is built on debt. An abrupt slowdown could ignite shockwaves throughout the U.S. economy. Projecting investment is tricky, as total spending may well end up substantially lower. Still, the money poured into data centers this year already represents an investment unprecedented in recent history. Artificial intelligence investment in the United States is projected to hit 1.9% of gross domestic product this year alone, according to new estimates from Goldman Sachs. You'd have to go back to the railway boom of the late 19th century to find the last time the build-out of one new industry accounted for a larger amount. There are leaders that step forward and say, okay, where can we take responsibility? Come together, said Story, who was speaking from Ottawa. I hear the American president saying, you know, the only thing that matters is beating China in competition. In his address to the United Nations on Tuesday, President Trump said the U.S. would reject any globalist scheme, as he put it, to control AI. And speaking at the UN on Wednesday, the White House Director of Science and Technology Policy, Michael Kratsios, said international dialogue, quote, cannot be allowed to drift towards global governance. Many analysts say that any standards body that does not have the buy-in of the U.S. and Chinese governments will likely have only a limited impact. So far, countries pushing hardest for global guardrails are consumers rather than innovators and incubators of the world's top AI companies. But several of America's leading AI developers are also calling for global rules. If AI is to be democratic, the most important decisions can't be made by labs in San Francisco alone. That's from OpenAI CEO Sam Altman, who spoke in an address to the UN yesterday. They must be shaped, he said, through democratic processes and by governments accountable to the people who they serve. Anthropic's CEO, Dario Amodei, offered suggestions the UN Security Council could implement to cooperate on AI safety. He suggested such as an international ban on using AI to develop biological weapons. Moving on to today's Wall Street Journal, we're looking at in the front section of the paper today, and world news now. Actually, Dateline Washington, the Federal Bureau of Investigation says it is investigating a criminal hacking group's claims that it had stolen very sensitive data belonging to thousands of agents and applicants, and that it had compromised the FBI's jobs website. The FBI, in a statement, said it was aware of a cyber criminal enterprise group claiming a compromise of the FBIjobs.gov portal and alleged impact to FBI employee personally identifiable information. The Bureau said that while the point of breach was still undetermined, it was actively and aggressively investigating the matter and working closely with those third-party providers that support FBIjobs.gov to mitigate any and all risk. A message that had circulated online from a hacking group known as Shiny Hunters claimed responsibility for the hack. The jobs website, the main portal for prospective employees to learn about the FBI and initiate the application process, remained offline as of yesterday afternoon. "We've compromised the FBI. We hold very sensitive data on almost all FBI agents and individuals who have filed applications with the FBI for a job," said the Shiny Hunters message, which was directed to FBI Director Kash Patel and Brett Leatherman, the assistant director in charge of the FBI's cyber division. Those claims could not immediately be verified, and an email to an address associated with Shiny Hunters was not immediately returned. The State Department is ordering diplomats in its International Organizations Bureau to use the term superintelligence instead of artificial intelligence in all communications, following President Trump's attempt to rebrand the technology in his address to the UN General Assembly earlier this week. Following the president's remarks at the GA, "Please change all references of artificial intelligence to superintelligence in documents and positions," said an email sent Tuesday to employees by Michael Drager, Deputy Assistant Secretary of State for the Bureau of International Organization Affairs. He added, "We will be using SI in all remarks, positions, and press elements moving forward." The Bureau of International Organization Affairs is in charge of U.S. diplomatic missions to all UN and multilateral agencies around the world. On Tuesday, President Trump told the UN General Assembly that he would, quote, officially change the name of AI, saying the existing name makes the technology seem fake, and that U.S. government documents would, from that point forward, use the term superintelligence. "The use of the word artificial," Trump said, "makes intelligence fake. It makes it sound fake, and it is not fake. It is, actually," he said, "amazing." Police in Mississippi have arrested a second man in the death of a black woman found hanging from a tree and have issued an arrest warrant for a third suspect. Jackson police said late Tuesday that they had arrested 25-year-old Ernest Lloyd Jr. in the death of 29-year-old Tasha Fortune, whose body was found hanging behind an abandoned home in the city on August 3rd. Like Fortune and the first man arrested, 51-year-old Jacques Ratliff, Lloyd is black. He appeared at a brief hearing Wednesday in Jackson. The victim's mother, Christy Spivey, who attended the hearing, said afterward that neither she nor several of her daughter's friends knew Lloyd. "I'll never truly have peace," she said. Ratliff was arrested in September on murder charges. He pleaded not guilty and remains jailed without bond. The Wall Street Journal for Thursday, September 24th. We're about halfway through our live reading. And a story about the Panama Canal. Now, some large cargo ships recently have paid up to $5 million to pass through the Panama Canal as the global shipping industry reacts to trade disruptions that are stemming from the Iranian war and extreme weather patterns in the Western Hemisphere. The recent bid to use the 50-mile interoceanic waterway, which handles nearly 6% of global trade, reflect the canal's crucial role as shipping companies have been forced to shift maritime routes. "I can tell you that some vessels have paid between $4 and $5 million to go through," said Ilya Espino de Morata, who recently was appointed as canal administrator. She characterized the recent prices as a record. Some ships bid over $1 million at auction this summer, while average auction prices stood at around $150,000 between October of last year and March of this year. "The market dictates the price," Espino de Morata said in an interview. "I will not be surprised if we get here or there bids of $2 or $3 million. Many shippers book slots to transit the canal months ahead of time, using a reservation mechanism that accounts for about 90% of total traffic through the complex freshwater system of locks and artificial lakes. Prices for those slots typically depend on the type and volume of cargo. A rise in transit costs has a cascading effect on shipping prices, commodities, and consumer goods. Moreover, a few slots are held back to be auctioned off for near-term use. Those provide flexibility for shippers facing urgent needs. The current base auction price is starting at about $100,000 and averaged about $380,000 this season. Some vessels urgently needed to transit on a specific date submit aggressive bids, and that is what accounted for the recent high amounts," Espino de Morata said. "Tankers move U.S. oil and liquefied natural gas from the Gulf through the canal. Other vessels use the canal to carry U.S. grains in bulk, while container ships transport Chilean wines or Chinese consumer goods to large U.S. markets like New York. The canal's top user is the U.S., followed by China. The Panama Canal registered an increase in transits for about 3 to 4 months this year when the waterway handled between 38 and 41 crossings a day, up from about 34 to 36 before the Iran war. But the number of transits recently was reduced by canal authorities to 32 because of extreme weather patterns related to the El Nino cycle, which is driving severe disruptions across global energy markets and coastal infrastructure. That is putting more upward pressure on the price to go through the Panama Canal. The canal relies on rainwater for its complex system of locks, which lift ships nearly 90 feet above sea level onto a navigable waterway, and then lowers them at the other end. Droughts driven by El Nino can be so intense that ships must reduce their cargo so as not to run aground. A decline in the depth of Gatvin Lake, the main reservoir for the canal and the artificial lake that carries ships for about 20 miles of their transit across, means that ships cannot go through fully loaded. Authorities are also forced to reduce the number of ships that cross the canal because it needs to keep enough rainwater in its reservoirs and lakes to provide fresh water to fill the locks. The reservoirs are also a key source of drinking water for Panamanians. The lower the lake level, the higher the freshwater surcharge, which can range from 1 to 6% of the transit toll paid upon passage. That, according to Canal Chairman Jose Ramon Izaca, who also serves as Panama's Minister for Canal Affairs. Authorities provide a 3-month forecast so shipping firms know what draft ships will be able to transit with and how much they're going to pay, except for auctions which focus on the needs of vessels that require transit on specific dates. Canal business is, as you would expect, essential for Panama. It contributes to 6% of the country's economy. Profits generated by the canal are also vital for government coffers, providing 20 cents of every dollar it collects in revenue, representing more than $3 billion annually. Moving now to the business and finance section of today's Wall Street Journal. You're listening to the Talking Information Center. JP Morgan Chase, that is, recently explored a way to ease a long-standing point of contention with its credit card partners, such as airlines and retailers, a plan that would open the door for private credit to get a new piece of consumer debt. The co-brand cards that millions of consumers use have long been the epicenter of a love-hate relationship between large merchants and banks. Airlines, department stores, and every kind of merchant lean on their card programs to attract more customers and boost loyalty while increasing revenue. Banks take on much of the risk associated with whether those cardholders will default on payments. But there's often a tension between

The bank has some of the largest co-brand partnerships, including with United Airlines, Amazon, Marriott, and the Apple Card that J.P. Morgan is now preparing to take over. That has had the private credit industry buzzing about a potential deal, some people have said. J.P. Morgan's query was in its early stages and would take a while to come together if it did at all, some of those people said. The bank may determine that it does not want to proceed with the idea, people cautioned. A J.P. Morgan spokesman said the bank does not have a plan to launch a second look program. The tension J.P. Morgan is seeking to ease is common across the card industry. Walmart ended a roughly 20-year partnership with Synchrony Financial in 2018, in part because of approval rates, only to return to the issuer after a tumultuous stint with Capital One. Sometimes the bank gives in only to create other problems. Apple wanted Goldman Sachs to approve nearly every applicant for the Apple Card, which contributed to higher than normal exposure to subprime borrowers on that card, before the two decided to break up. J.P. Morgan agreed to a deal to take over that program. J.P. Morgan's rejection rates have been a source of strain with close partner United Airlines, one of its biggest cards, some people have said. The companies have worked to address that issue, a person familiar with United's program said. J.P. Morgan was interested in discussing underwriting partnerships on the United Airlines cards, some of those people said. The airline is aware that J.P. Morgan is considering such a program and sees it as a positive, one person familiar with the matter said. The airline has previously conveyed its interest in finding an additional lender that would approve the applicants that J.P. Morgan rejects. Most co-brand relationships are exclusive, meaning the partners cannot bring in another bank to do card issuance unless their existing bank partner agrees. Mechanics of potential J.P. Morgan system are not clear, including whether a consumer would know they were in a private credit channel, what lender's name would be on the physical card itself, or whether private credit would hold on to the loans afterward or sell them off in securitizations. Private credit grew over the last decade as an industry by picking up loans that banks were pulling back from following the financial crisis of 2008 and 2009. As it has expanded, private credit has become a critical lifeline for fintech lenders, who don't have a balance sheet and need constant funding. It provides funding that enables financing on everything from credit cards to buy now, pay later loans, to financing for Harley-Davidson motorcycles that are sold at dealerships. Private credit also buys outstanding consumer debt from banks that don't want to keep it on their books. For banks with massive balance sheets, such as J.P. Morgan, private credit firms can present an opportunity to expand the credit box, approving people with lower credit scores or other characteristics that the bank would normally reject. About 85% of J.P. Morgan's credit card balances are tied to consumers with FICO credit scores of at least 660 or more on a scale that ranges from 300 to 850. Private credit could help limit competitor banks from creeping into J.P. Morgan's biggest partnerships. Private credit firms tend to remain behind the scenes, not interacting with consumers or putting their branding on credit cards. But credit card partnerships that involve more than one bank often turn competitive, with one bank trying to poach the other bank's customers. So-called second-look deals often result in a tiny number of cards being approved, in part because many of those applicants have blemished credit history or lack them entirely. If a J.P. Morgan deal comes together that ultimately involves private credit, the issuance of cards as part of the second-look process would be a small share of the bank's own approvals. Dolly Parton's longtime business manager has accused her nephew and former head of security of making threats in an attempt to extort money from the late singer's estate. Dolly Parton's nephew, Brian Seaver, carried out a, quote, campaign of threats, intimidation, and coercion, according to a restraining order against him that was filed Tuesday in a court in Tennessee. Parton's manager, Danny Nozell, asked a judge to bar Seaver from interfering or disrupting business relationships for She's Alive, an entity designated by Parton.

Citizens Trust to oversee her business portfolio. The request also asked the judge to forbid Seaver from coming within 1,000 feet of any person or entity connected to She's Alive. The company oversees the Dollywood theme park and the singer's brand partnerships. She's Alive also sued Seaver, alleging that he carried out a deliberate campaign to interfere with the company's business relationships with threats and coercion. An attorney for She's Alive didn't respond to a request from comment on Wednesday. Dolly Parton, who died last month at the age of 80 after a battle with cancer, built a business empire from her country music stardom. She starred in movies, developed consumer products, and in 1986 opened Dollywood, which attracts millions of visitors every year. Her husband, Carl Dean, died last year, and the couple had no children. Seaver, who runs a private security business and provided security to Parton for about 20 years, announced his aunt's death in an Instagram video. Throughout the years, Dolly Parton employed family members when their skills were compatible with her business needs, according to court papers. She's Alive fired Seaver and his security firm last week, barring him and his employees from entering any of Parton's properties, according to court papers filed by the company. Court documents said that Seaver's threats began in the weeks leading up to Parton's death and continued afterward. He referred to himself as an international arms dealer and mercenary, according to the request for a restraining order. "I'm not an entertainment person," Seaver told Parton's entertainment attorney, according to the court records. "I'm a killer," he said. He threatened to harm the reputation of Parton's businesses, including Dollywood, if he did not receive money from her estate, the request for the restraining order said. "I'm going to set up a podcast dedicated to running Dolly's brand partnerships and telling the violations these people have done on us," Seaver said in a text message to Nozell that was included in the court documents. He added, "It's going to be great, or effing pay me." One attorney that was representing Parton's trust quit after Seaver made threats, according to the request for the restraining order. Seaver did not respond to a request for comment yesterday. In a statement to TMZ, he denied making threats. "A lot of these messages are two guys having rage talk and crying on the phone together while we were grieving," Seaver said, according to TMZ. McDonald's plans to invest billions of dollars to help its franchisees make investments in equipment and operations to better compete with rivals in the fast food industry. McDonald's said on Wednesday it would be spending around $8.5 billion to provide franchisees with rent assistance and help with capital improvements through the year 2036 as part of a new corporate strategy. The financial commitment, the company says, is in addition to its typical capital spending plans. The pillars of the company's strategy, known as NEXT, are food taste and quality, the consumer experience, restaurant operations, and hospitality. Executives introduced NEXT earlier this year and are sharing details on its plans at an investor event soon. "We must be the first choice for more customers more often," McDonald's CEO Chris Kempczinski said during the event at the company's Chicago headquarters. McDonald's is making the investment announcement at a time when it's working to boost sales and profits from operations. It also has to convince Wall Street that returns will come from that spending. McDonald's shares were down almost 5% yesterday. Franchisees operate most McDonald's restaurants worldwide, but the chain's fortunes are linked to their ability to navigate pressures such as rising food and labor costs and consumers calling for more affordable products. U.S. operators renovate their restaurants every 10 years, with remodeling projects typically costing hundreds of thousands of dollars. The technology and kitchen changes will be adding to those costs. Kempczinski said that customer traffic growth in its major markets is expected to be flat in coming years and that McDonald's needs to capture more share to increase sales. McDonald's has said its restaurants need to improve food quality to get more customers coming through the door. The company is testing hand-breaded chicken in the U.S. and has rolled out a new line of crafted sodas and energy drinks infused with Red Bull this year.
Selling items like hand-breaded chicken would require many locations to add kitchen equipment and make changes in their food handling practices. New options are intended to help the company increase its share in the global beverage and chicken markets by about 1.5 percentage points by 2030, while maintaining its position as the biggest fast food burger seller. Executives say they aim to introduce items like grilled chicken bowls, which they also believe will appeal to people taking weight loss drugs and those who are seeking more protein. The company said it wants to introduce AI technology in restaurants to help boost returns. Among tools under consideration are providing restaurant workers with access to chatbots to answer questions, as well as testing voice AI ordering at drive-through windows. The tests show that AI ordering is freeing up workers and improving customer satisfaction, the company said. McDonald's is also aiming to improve the service in restaurants, making one of its biggest hospitality pushes in history beginning next month. The company said Wednesday that its Make It Golden improvement program will be a multi-year effort. Netflix is in the news. Popular digital creators helped YouTube become the world's dominant source of video. Now, it's fighting to keep their loyalty. The streaming platform, which is owned by Alphabet's Google, is facing growing competition from Netflix on turf that it has controlled for about two decades. The platform, known for Stranger Things and K-pop Demon Hunters, is writing big checks to lure the producers of shows like Good Mythical Morning and Allen's Universe to make Netflix their second home. At an event yesterday, YouTube rolled out better tools for digital producers that could help it to keep more of their content exclusively. The company announced new features for YouTubers who want to make micro-drama series, translate live streams into Spanish, or use artificial intelligence to help edit scripts and videos. We pride ourselves on the fact that because we've created a home for creators, it has created all these other amazing opportunities for them, YouTube's chief executive Neil Mohan said of the Netflix rivalry. The fight over creators is yet another sign of their increased importance in the media business, with more viewers just as happy to watch their content as Hollywood studios' output and advertisers lining up to work with them. Fending off Netflix is a tricky task for Mohan because YouTube's business model is to share advertising revenue with creators, not write big upfront checks. YouTube creators typically get 55% of the advertising revenue generated from their videos. YouTube has told creators considering a deal with Netflix that it might have a harder time setting them up with lucrative brand deals or giving them time in the spotlight at advertising events like the company's annual Brandcast. When you're speaking to an advertiser, Mohan said, they have to have some understanding about where this content is available and when. A creator's posting strategy, he said, has implications. Netflix's move into YouTube's turf began with shows from children's creators like Ms. Rachel, Mark Rober's Crunch Labs, and Danny Go. They are now among Netflix's most popular content with children. It next moved into video podcasts, another business that YouTube dominates, and started recruiting some of that service's top shows for adults. The deals are typically global and let the creators work with Netflix and YouTube, but not other streaming services. Netflix executives have been looking for ways to reverse a downturn in the amount of time that subscribers spend on the service, the Wall Street Journal previously reported. YouTube accounted for about 14% of streaming video viewing on televisions in the United States in the month of July. That's nearly twice as much as Netflix, according to Nielsen. Digital creator deals potentially increase viewing at a fraction of the cost of premium productions like Bridgerton. Other media companies, including Amazon and Disney, have started making deals with creators, but none as aggressively as Netflix. Working with Netflix has had a mixed impact on creators' YouTube viewership, according to data from Tubular Labs. The strategy firm found some creators' YouTube views have decreased and some have increased.
YouTube's Vice President of Partnerships, Tim Katz, said his team is keeping a close eye on those trends internally so that creators understand the decisions that they're making. YouTube remains the only viable platform for producers making content longer than a TikTok video to build a channel with millions of subscribers. Leaving isn't a realistic option for most creators, which is why Netflix's deals calls for creators to cross-publish or make additional content on top of their existing YouTube output. At its Made on YouTube conference this week, the company is announcing a new feature that could help creators reach the right audience at the right moment. Viewers will be able to create custom feeds, depending on their mood and interests, so they won't get political commentary when they want comedy. For producers, it is unveiling a tool for one of the hottest genres in entertainment called microdramas. Creator of YouTube Shorts, its TikTok-like vertical video feature, will be able to produce episodic series of videos that stream one after another. YouTube is also launching an AI storytelling assistant that can analyze scripts and rough cuts based on what has worked and what hasn't on that channel. Another tool will let creators test videos by publishing different cuts, then take down the one that is not performing as well. YouTube is increasingly home to live streams from individual creators and big cultural events like the Coachella Valley Music and Arts Festival. YouTube said it has renewed its deal for that festival. General Mills, the Cheerios maker, is cutting prices and offering new products. General Mills says its turnaround is progressing, albeit slowly, but surely. The maker of Cheerios and Pillsbury Dough is working to win back inflation-weary customers with lower prices and new products that better resonate with today's consumers. The company spent much of last year investing in affordability in order to better appeal to stressing shoppers. With that investment now behind us, Chief Operating Officer Dana McNabb said in remarks on Wednesday, our full focus this year is on accelerating our pace of product innovation and renovation. The company is launching new products as well as retooling its existing portfolio to address shoppers' interests in trends such as healthy ingredients and bold flavors. General Mills is supporting its products with stepped-up marketing efforts, having brought in new agency partners, built a next-generation content studio, and doubled its use of influencers to maximize reach and engagement, McNabb said. Early results are promising, with Chief Executive Jeff Harmening saying General Mills' fiscal 2027 is off to an encouraging start. The company reported lower profit and sales in the latest quarter. However, those declines were not as steep as the company and Wall Street expected. Shares in General Mills rose 1% yesterday to close at $35.82. Sales for the first quarter that ended August 30th were down 2.8% to about $4.39 billion, but they did come in ahead of Wall Street models, according to FactSet. The company attributed the decline primarily to the sale of its U.S. yogurt business last year. On an organic basis, sales were essentially flat, the company said. Looking forward, General Mills says it will continue to remove costs from the business as it modernizes operations, retools its supply chain, and increases its flexibility. The company remains on track to deliver about $750 million in savings this year and $3 billion in savings by the year 2030. That's the Wall Street Journal for today, Thursday, September 24th. Thanks for listening to the Talking Information Center. I'm Scott, and enjoy your day.

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1: Good morning and welcome to Audio Readers Sports Show. My name is Ron Pittman, and today we will start our program with The Athletic, the September 15th, 2026 edition of this publication. And first up, we have an article about Steve Sarkisian, S-A-R-K-I-S-I-A-N. And it says he abruptly ends Holly Rowe interview after comeback win, shouting, "Texas fight." And there's a picture of Steve, and he's got on a white shirt with the Texas and Nike emblems. And it says, Sarkisian led Texas to its first win at home against the number one team in the country since 1950. This article is by Christopher Camarami, K-A-M-R-A-N-I, and it's dated September the 12th, 2026. The biggest regular season win of the Steve Sarkisian era at Texas had some difficulties, technical. After some issues thwarted his scheduled halftime interview with ESPN's Laura Rutledge, Sarkisian had an awkward exchange with ESPN's Holly Rowe in the moments following the Longhorns' memorable 24-23 come-from-behind win over number one Ohio State Saturday night in Austin. As folks in burnt orange began celebrating the program's fifth all-time win over a top-ranked opponent, Rowe attempted to begin her post-game interview with Sarkisian, but couldn't finish a question. Sarkisian interrupted her and screamed, "Let's go, Texas fight! Let's go, Texas fight!" into the microphone before adding, "Hook 'em," and walking off. It capped an odd evening with ESPN for the Texas head coach. After a lackluster first half in which the Longhorns trailed the Buckeyes 20-3, Rutledge was unable to ask Sarkisian questions before halftime, as is customary for both coaches during high-profile ESPN ABC broadcasts, after technical issues kept the Texas coach waiting. Rutledge eventually spoke with Sarkisian after Texas came out of the locker room to start the second half and clarified what happened at halftime. "I do want to make sure we clear something up." Sarkisian did decline the interview at the half, Rutledge said before the start of the third quarter. He had waited a long time, been very patient with some technical issues that we had. He apologized to us. We should be apologizing to him, which we did. According to a Texas spokesperson, ESPN's technical difficulties arose once again on the field post-game, which played a role in Sarkisian's demeanor with Rowe. And that is the end of this article. Next up, we are going to have an article about Hyrox. The picture that I have is a picture of Hyrox on a black piece of paper with some, looks like Chinese writing underneath. And the caption says, "Hyrox came under criticism over the incident in Beijing." And this is by Colin Miller, M-I-L-L-A-R. Dated September 14th, 2026. Organizers of a high-endurance fitness race have apologized and changed their rules after an athlete was permitted to continue competing despite soiling herself. Joanna Wierzyk, the world champion of Hyrox, an indoor fitness competition which attracts around 1.5 million competitors annually, became ill while taking part in the age 16 to 24 elite event in Beijing on Saturday. Wierzyk could be seen with fecal matter running down her legs as she took part in the race, where athletes alternate between competing 8 1-kilometer runs and 8 workout stations in the quickest time possible. Hyrox and Wierzyk, who won the race in a time of 1 hour, 1 minute, 23 seconds, faced heavy criticism online, with many pointing out the health risk posed by the Australian not being withdrawn. Hyrox issued a statement on its Instagram page in the early hours of Monday morning, acknowledging issues in how it handled the situation and vowing to learn from it. Now the company's owner, Moritz Furst, F-U-R-S-T-E, has apologized for its handling of the incident and saying there will be immediate changes to competition rules. In a statement on Instagram, Furst wrote, "I apologize to all that were directly or indirectly affected, as well as to everyone who felt like we did not handle the situation like we should have. High Rocks made a mistake by not reacting immediately during the race. In the end, it is my job to foresee these potential incidents, and I did not. Of course, we started improving event processes, plus making rulebook changes immediately. As of this moment, there are new rules and procedures in place to prevent situations like this from happening again. We learn and try to get better every day." Weiderzick, the world record holder in the High Rocks women's solo event, posted a selfie on Instagram from what appeared to be a hospital bed after the race, along with the message, "Go hard or go home. A win is a win. In all seriousness, thank you for all of the support. I'll be back soon, X." The post was later deleted. Joe Ho, a male competitor in Beijing, said that fellow athletes, who all pay a fee to take part in High Rocks races, had been let down. He wrote on Instagram, "For people who were exposed to that situation, there could be genuine physical and psychological consequences. I paid High Rocks to provide a professionally organized and safe event. So while I understand the athlete perspective, ultimately, my contract and expectation is with High Rocks. If the organization accepts that something went wrong, why not offer affected participants refunds, credits, or some meaningful form of compensation?" High Rocks' statement criticized online abuse aimed at Weiderzick after the race. It added, "There is no place in our community for threats of violence or encouragement to harm an athlete. Any person identified as engaging in this behavior, whether through comments, direct messages, or social media, will be permanently banned from all High Rocks events. It is not uncommon for athletes to soil themselves while competing in high-stress endurance events. Paula Radcliffe, the former Women's World Championship marathon runner, had to relieve herself by the side of the road during the 2005 London Marathon after suffering severe stomach cramps. In 1998, Ireland's Katharina McKiernan won the same race despite suffering from a similar condition, while French race walker Johan Diniz, D-I-N-I-Z, had the same experience in the 50-kilometer event at the 2016 Rio Olympics. And that is the end of this story. Next up, we have ex-Michigan hockey players sue, alleging hazing akin to sexualized abuse. And there is a picture of the area on the ice that is in front of a goal that is blue right there in the area where the goalie stands. And underneath the caption says, "A lawsuit by 16 men's hockey players who competed at the University of Michigan allege years of abuse that was known to, directed, and facilitated for years by former head coach Red Berenson." And this is article is by Austin Meek, and it was written on September 9th, 2026. A lawsuit filed on behalf of 16 men's hockey players who competed at the University of Michigan between 1984 and 2001 alleges the players were subjected to hazing rituals that amounted to a form of sexualized abuse that would be immediately recognized as torture under any other circumstance. The lawsuit includes graphic descriptions of hazing, including forced shaving of genitals and tying men's testicles to hockey helmets or buckets weighted with hockey pucks. Players reported being penetrated with the handles of disposable razors and having their pubic hair burned with blowtorches. The complaint, filed Wednesday in federal court in the Eastern District of Michigan, alleges the hazing rituals were part of legendary coach Red Berenson's abusive coaching style. Berenson led Michigan to 2 national championships and 11 Frozen Four appearances in his 33 seasons as head coach from 1984 to 2017. The complaint alleges the hazing rituals were carried out by older players but were known to, directed, and facilitated for years by Berenson. Marinson told the Ann Arbor News in 2012 he was putting an end to freshman hazing and acknowledged some of the Michigan's captains got too carried away. The complaint alleges that Michigan's coaching staff knew the full extent of the hazing and concealed the nature of the abuse by telling players who complained to be a Michigan man. The allegations outlined in the plaintiff's complaint are disturbing, but many elements of the complaint are misleading, Michigan spokesman Paul Corliss said in a statement. The former student-athletes, who attended the university for more than 25 years ago, described behavior at the hands of fellow teammates that allegedly happened in the 1980s and 1990s. To the extent that any former student-athlete engaged in hazing or other misconduct, they were violating university policy. The former players identified in the complaint as John Doe's experienced numerous issues as a result of the hazing, the complaint alleges, including substance abuse, insomnia, sexual dysfunction, depression, and post-traumatic stress disorder. The former players are seeking punitive and liquidated damages in the amount they are entitled to. The complaint alleges that Mel Pearson, Berenson's assistant and Michigan's head coach from 2017 to 2022, knew about the hazing. Pearson's contract was not renewed after it expired in 2022, following a third-party investigation that uncovered concerns with the culture of the program. Berenson and Pearson could not immediately be reached for comment. This lawsuit comes on the heels of a broader investigation that found Michigan's athletic department failed to act quickly to address allegations of employee misconduct. Michigan fired former football coach Sharon Moore for engaging in a relationship with his executive assistant and reached a $1.2 million settlement with a woman who accused a former football staffer of sexual assault. Former offensive coordinator Matt Weiss is awaiting trial on charges that he hacked personal accounts and accessed intimate photos belonging to thousands of female athletes around the country. Michigan faces a class action lawsuit related to those allegations. Athletic director Ward Manuel agreed to a buyout in July and will leave his post at the end of the year. In 2022, Michigan reached a $490 million settlement with more than 1,000 survivors of Robert Anderson, a former teen doctor who abused hundreds of athletes while working at the university from 1966 to 2003. And that is the end of this story. Next up, we have an article about Sean Payton. And it says, Sean Payton never heard about Drew Brees' comeback attempt with the Broncos in the playoffs. And there's a picture of Sean Payton and Drew Brees. The caption underneath says, Sean Payton and Drew Brees spent 15 seasons together with the Saints before Brees' retirement in 2021. This article is by Nick Kosmider, Kosmider, and it was written September 15th of 2026. Kansas City. Sean Payton said Monday night that he didn't learn of an improbable Drew Brees comeback attempt until well after two Denver Broncos assistant coaches reportedly reached out to the quarterback ahead of the AFC Championship game in January. Former Broncos assistants Joe Lombardi and Pete Carmichael reached out to the 47-year-old Brees to gauge whether there was any chance he could come out of retirement to play quarterback for the Broncos after starter Bo Nix suffered a season-ending ankle injury in the divisional round win against the Bills, ESPN reported before Denver's season opener against Kansas City. I just know that I was the odd man out, Payton said after the Broncos suffered a 31-10 loss to the Chiefs. I never heard anything about it. It never came to anything. I was only told about it later, so I was just like you guys. No comeback ever materialized for Brees, who was inducted into the Pro Football Hall of Fame in July, with Payton presenting. According to ESPN, Brees worked out after being approached by Lombardi and Carmichael, two of his former coaches with the Saints, to see whether his body was up to the enormous task. Wrist discomfort during that workout led Brees to pull the plug on the idea. The Broncos started backup Jarrett Stidman in Knicks' place during the conference title game and suffered a 10-7 loss to the New England Patriots. Peyton fired Lombardi after the season, and he is now a senior offensive assistant with the Baltimore Ravens. Carmichael left Denver in February to become the offensive coordinator with the Buffalo Bills. Breeze and Peyton spent 15 seasons together in New Orleans, leading the Saints to the franchise's first Super Bowl title in 2009 and 9 playoff appearances. In Breeze's final season in 2020, he suffered 11 fractured ribs and a collapsed lung. And in 2023, he revealed to ESPN that his right arm was in such bad shape that he could no longer make throws with it due to shoulder degeneration from previous injuries. And that concludes this story. Next up, we have how the PGA Tour will decide who makes the new championship series in 2028. And there is a picture of looks like a golfer, some sort of a trophy in the forefront. Underneath it, it says, Scottie Scheffler won the 2026 Tour Championship, one of the last of its kind. This article is by Brody Miller, September 15th, 2026. While the PGA Tour's new two-tier structure is agreed upon and takes effect in 2028, new details set the stakes for what comes next. The magic number will be 90, with only that amount of players out of 120 in the championship series guaranteed spots for the following year. The rest will be relegated to the Challenger Series. Then, the top 20 players in the 144-man Challenger Series will be promoted into the Championship Series, in addition to anyone who wins two Challenger events during the season. The number one finisher in the PGA Tour University program after the NCAA Championships will get an immediate ticket to the Championship Series, while the numbers 2 through 5 finishers will gain entry to the Challenger Series. Finally, 3 more spots will be decided in a new last chance series in the fall, with 4 events deciding who can earn championship series cards. Relegated championship players, unpromoted challenger players, the top 20 Korn Ferry Tour finishers, those numbers 2 through 5 PGA Tour U graduates, and the top 5 Q School finishers will also fight for a chance to jump or keep their place in the top tier. There are some more interesting nuggets we learned on Tuesday. Exemptions for top earners still exist. New PGA Tour CEO Brian Rolapp, R-O-L-A-P-P, received plenty of credit for his new competitive model, which imposed real stakes with promotion and relegation. It turns out the game's top stars actually have 1 get-out-of-jail-free card. Players in the top 50 of the PGA Tour career money list have a one-time exemption to stay in the championship series if they get relegated. This can only be used the year they are relegated, not stored for future use. So let's say Ricky Fowler or Keegan Bradley has a poor year and drops to number 91 and gets relegated in 2028. They are both top 25 career money earners and can stay. They just have to be in the top 90 in 2029, or else it's off to the Challenger Series. Also, medical extensions will be available on a limited basis, determined by an outside review committee of independent medical experts. Winners' exemptions. One tricky element of negotiations was how to handle winner exemptions. The final ruling: any championship series win, or one at a major championship or the Players' Championship, gives players an extra 2-year exemption into the championship series. That would be for the following 2 years after the season they are currently in. But players do not gain extra exemptions for multiple wins in a season. While a player winning a championship series event surely won't be at much risk of falling outside the top 90, that extra year is a massive incentive. But how do you earn your spot for 2028? Well, here's how the transition year will go for 2027. Tournament winner exemptions earned through 2026 will be honored for the duration given at the time. For example, Michael Thorbjornsson, THORBJORNSEN, Rocket Classic Win, should give him a 2-year exemption that gets him into that 2028 championship series regardless. Any player who wins a major championship, the Players or a signature event in 2027, gets championship membership through 2029 and Challenger Series status through 2031 if necessary. Winners of other 2027 full field events earn Championship Series spots for 2028. Opposite event or fall event winners get challenger status through 2029. You can also earn your way through FedEx Cup points. It turns out the 2026 playoff was retroactively quite important, as the top 30 point finishers all earned 2028 Championship Series spots. As for the 2027 standings, the top 70 after the Tour Championship are locked in for Championship Series spots, while the top 95 after the Fall Series will also get into the Championship Series. More money list exemptions. Players in the top 50 of the all-time money list who played at least 15 events in 2027 have a one-time exemption into the 2028 Championship Series. The top 10 Korn Ferry Tour finishers get into the inaugural 2028 Championship Series too. The next 30 not already exempt finishers get into the inaugural Challenger Series. Rounding it out, number 1 in PGA Tour University, number 1 on PGA Tour Americas, and select medical exemptions will have spots. And there's a picture of a man who looks like he's just swung a club. And it says underneath, it remains unclear what path back to the PGA Tour exists for Bryson DeChambeau and other LIV stars, should they choose it. Wait, so about LIV golfers who might try to join for 2028? We don't know. That was a key detail we hoped to learn by now, but the PGA Tour's announcement said, access available to top performers from the DP World Tour is being considered as part of the ongoing discussions regarding the future of the strategic alliance. Obviously, LIV Golf could be back in 2027. But if it isn't, or if major players decide to leave, there's the massive question of how they'd earn a spot in the Championship Series. PGA Tour players who left are suspended for a year after their final LIV event, in this case August, unless roll-up softens the stance. So, the easiest assumption is players could spend that year on the DP World Tour to earn spots in major championships and, potentially, a pathway to the PGA Tour. We just don't know if that exists yet. For the record, and much of this remains foggy with suspensions and the new model, here are the LIV golfers who would qualify for PGA Tour exemptions through 2028 because of major wins or the 20-win lifetime exemption. John Rahm, Bryson DeChambeau, Phil Mickelson, and Dustin Johnson. And that concludes this story. Next up, we have Jack Draper ends season early due to injury, targeting 2027 return to ATP Tour. And there is a picture of, appears Jack Draper looking kind of sad, holding his hand to his face, and it says, Draper has been managing a chronic elbow injury for over a year. This article is by Amelie Clayton, and it was written on September 15th, 2026. Jack Draper has said he will not play again in 2026 due to fatigue from a complicated injury and is targeting a return to the ATP Tour at the start of 2027. The 24-year-old Briton, ranked number 155 in the world, announced the decision on Instagram on Tuesday after being limited to 15 competitive singles matches this season by a chronic elbow injury in his left playing arm and a separate right knee injury. The former world number 4 first experienced pain in his left elbow during the 2025 clay court season and later developed serious bone bruising, which forced him to withdraw from the U.S. Open after his first round victory. He returned to Great Britain in the Davis Cup in February before making his ATP Tour comeback in Dubai later that month. Last summer, all the dedication and work I had put into this sport was coming together, Draper wrote. It was all going my way, and the path seemed so clear. However, a complicated injury made things incredibly challenging, and since that moment, I've been desperately trying to get back and feel as I once did on the court. Managing so much change, adversity, and pain has helped me to grow massively in many areas of my life, but has also made me feel a level of fatigue. I am taking this time to reset and heal, so when I return, I am 100% ready to go. And there is a picture of Mr. Draper. Yeah, he's holding a towel, looks like he's been working out. It comes from Instagram, and it says, "Don't usually love lots of words on here, but I wanted to update you that I am aiming to return to the tour at the start of 2027. Last summer, all the dedication and work I had put into the sport was coming together. It was all going my way, and the path seemed so clear. However, a complicated injury made things incredibly challenging. And since that time, I've been desperately trying to get back and feel as I once did on the court. Managing so much change, adversity, and pain has helped me to grow massively in many areas of my life, but has also made me feel a level of fatigue that made it difficult to keep going. I am taking this time to reset and heal, so when I return, I am 100% ready to go. Tennis is my purpose and passion, and so when I step back on the court, I want to make sure that there's nothing holding me back from where I want to go and achieve the things I know I'm capable of. I really appreciate all the continued support from my sponsors, team, and people who enjoy following my tennis, and I look forward to being back on court to give it my all next year." That is the end of the Instagram post. Continuing with the article, Draper went on to reach the Indian Wells quarterfinals, beating Novak Djokovic before losing to Daniil Medvedev, M-E-D-V-E-D-E-V. But his comeback was interrupted in April when tendonitis in his right knee forced him to retire from his first round match against Tomas Martin Echeverry, E-T-C-H-E-V-E-R-R-Y, at the Barcelona Open. The knee injury kept him out of the remainder of the clay court season, including the French Open, where he returned at Eastbourne in June and reached the semifinals, but withdrew from Wimbledon the following week after the bone bruising in his left arm recurred. Another attempted comeback during the North American hard court swing ended with first-round defeats at the Canadian Open and Cincinnati Open in August. Draper was in tears during his loss to Terrence Atmane, A-T-M-A-N-E, in Montreal, as the elbow problem appeared to flare again. His defeat by Martin Landeluce, L-A-N-D-A-L-U-C-E, in Cincinnati 9 days later, proved to be his final match of the year, meaning he did not play a Grand Slam match in 2026. And that is the end of this article. Next up, we have Nairobi to host historic 2029 World Athletics Championships as London misses out. And there is a picture of two women in track uniforms, and underneath it says, "The global event has never been staged in Africa before." And this article is by Liam Farm, T-H-A-R-M-E, and it was written September 15th, 2026. The 2029 World Athletics Championships will be hosted in Nairobi, Kenya, marking the first time that the event will be staged on the African continent. It means that London will miss out on hosting the event that last came to the British capital in 2017, while the 2031 edition has been given to Munich, Germany. The decision was announced in the Hungarian capital Budapest on Tuesday after the inaugural World Athletics Ultimate Championships. Athletics is woven into the fabric of Kenya, World Athletics President Sebastian Coe said on a media call. Coe, in his final year of presidency, explained that the sport's governing body is determined to connect with audiences worldwide and referenced the popularity of athletics there. He said that Nairobi and Munich are very different but exciting opportunities for our sport, and we'll see two groundbreaking championships. Taking our championships to Africa for the first time will be historic, Coe added of an event which was inaugurated in 1983 and since 1991 has been held biannually in odd-numbered years. 5 years ago, Kenya hosted the World Under-20 Championships, and in 2017, they staged the Under-18 equivalent. Nairobi has presented a compelling and an emotional bid, the World Athletics president added, name-checking the likes of Faith Kipyegon, Eliud Kipchoge, K-I-P-C-H-O-G-E, and David Rudisha, R-U-D-I-S-H-A, all Olympic gold medalists and middle and long distance athletes who have held world records. The level of fan engagement in Kenya is extraordinary, Coe continued. According to Nielsen Research, Kenya is the single most interested market in athletics, with 68% of Kenyans rating their interest very high against a 39% global average. Athletics is the second most followed sport in Kenya. Their fans ranked fourth highest on our social media channels. It was important that the World Championship should come to Africa when we had the right host, the right bid, and the right circumstances. And there's a picture of a track inside of a stadium. The event, it says, will be hosted in the Kasarani Stadium. K-A-S-A-R-A-N-I. He added that Nairobi has steadily built its credentials by hosting youth championships and that the multi-purpose Kasarani Stadium will be fit to host the 9-day event as it is currently undergoing renovation ahead of next year's African Cup of Nations. That AFCON will be another historic moment as the Global Continental Football Tournament goes to East Africa for the first time, hosted across Kenya, Uganda, and Tanzania. With next September's World Championships already confirmed for Beijing, China, Tuesday's announcement means that 3 consecutive editions will be staged outside of Europe. There will be back-to-back hosts in East Asia as Beijing next year follows Tokyo in 2025. Europe is a heartland, and we openly accept that it is in large part the breadbasket of our sport, Coe said on failed bids for London and also Rome. But we do also have a responsibility to make sure that an international governing federation has the opportunity to be able to take our championships into areas that strategically we think will actually grow the footprint of our sport. And that is the end of this article. Next up, we have Red Wings named Sean Horkoff, H-O-R-C-O-F-F, interim GM as season nears. And we have a picture of Mr. Horkoff, and it says he has been in the Red Wings front office since 2016. This article is by Max Boltman, and it was written September 15th of 2026. While the search for the Detroit Red Wings' next permanent head of hockey operations continues, the Red Wings have named Sean Horkoff interim general manager, the team announced Tuesday. Horkoff, who played 15 years in the NHL with Edmonton, Dallas, and Anaheim, has been in the Red Wings' front office since 2016, joining the organization as director of player development before being promoted to assistant general manager in 2022. Horkoff also served as general manager of the team's AHL affiliate, Grand Rapids Griffins, during that time. As our process continues to find the best possible leader for Red Wings hockey operations, I'm appreciative of Sean for stepping up to serve in this capacity, Red Wings governor and CEO Chris Illich said in a news release. His knowledge of our organization and range of experience allows us to operate with a clear decision maker in place for the season ahead while maintaining our commitment to carry out a thorough, methodical search process on our own timeline. Sean has my complete support and the authority to make decisions in the best interest of our organization. Our search has attracted significant interest in the head of hockey operations position from respected leaders across the industry, and several of those candidates, including Sean, remain under consideration for the permanent role. Identifying and hiring the right leader is essential to our franchise's future, and we remain committed to being deliberate and thorough in this process. We're grateful for our players, staff, and fans for their support as we work toward this pivotal hire. The Red Wings begin training camp on Thursday, but have yet to settle on a permanent top executive after a search that began July 15th when Steve Yzerman, Y-Z-E-R-M-A-N, was removed from his position as general manager and moved into a senior advisor role. The move gives Horkoff latitude to handle day-to-day operations and complete the team's most urgent piece of business, signing top pair defenseman Simon Edvinson to a new contract. Beyond that, though, the team's number one center, Dylan Larkin, requested a trade earlier this summer, and having an interim general manager at the helm can make the now former captain's request even more difficult to resolve before camp or even the first games. We're focused on identifying an innovative decision maker who can lead the Red Wings to Stanley Cup success, Ilitch said in the news release. We've had substantive conversations with talented executives over the past 2 months, and it's been gratifying to see such strong interest in this organization and the caliber of candidates involved. This reflects our confidence in where this organization is headed. Our search continues, and we're excited about the path forward. We'll share updates when we have something meaningful to announce. And that is the end of this story. Next up, we have Blackhawks named Connor Bedard, captain. 21-year-old is 37th C in Chicago history. And there is a picture of Bedard, and it said, Connor Bedard took on a larger leadership role last season in a room full of young players. This is written by Scott Powers on September 15th of 2026. Connor Bedard has meant so much to the Chicago Blackhawks in such a short time. From on the ice to off it, the 21-year-old Bedard has become the face and voice of the Blackhawks in a lot of ways over his first three seasons. Now he's also become their team captain. The Blackhawks named Bedard their 37th captain in franchise history on Tuesday. Connor perfectly embodies what it means to be a Blackhawk, Blackhawks general manager Kyle Davison said in a news release. From the moment he entered the league, Connor has led by example and has set a remarkable standard for himself while demonstrating his ability to make the players around him better. He has earned the respect of his teammates and the entire organization through the way he prepares, competes, and conducts himself every single day. And there's no doubt that he is ready to take on this tremendous responsibility. We're proud to have him lead this storied franchise and excited for him to shape the next chapter of Blackhawks hockey. The idea that Bedard would eventually become team captain has been around since the Blackhawks drafted him a number one in 2023. It became more realistic heading into this coming season after Chicago dealt Nick Foligno, F-O-L-I-G-N-O, the

take lightly. I'm grateful to the organization and my teammates for putting their trust in me to lead this team. We're building something really special here, and I'm committed to making the entire Blackhawks organization and our fans proud. Bedard had been asked multiple times since the end of last season what being named team captain would mean to him. Just getting to play for the Blackhawks organization in general without any of that is the best thing in the world, Bedard said in July. If I was able to become a captain, or anyone to become a captain, if it's someone else, I'd be just as happy for them. If I was able to get that honor, it would be so special and something I know I wouldn't take for granted for a second. But we have so many guys in the room who can lead. If I was chosen for that, it would be unbelievable for sure. Bedard took on a larger leadership role last season in a room full of young players. Blackhawks coach Jeff Blashill, B-L-A-S-H-I-L-L, recognized Bedard's growing role and made him an alternate captain late in the season. The Blackhawks do have a somewhat recent history of naming young captains. They made Jonathan Toews, T-O-E-W-S, their youngest captain ever in 2008. He was 20 years old and had played just one NHL season. Toews was the Blackhawks captain from 2008 to 2009 season through the 2022-2023 season. The Blackhawks decided to keep the captaincy vacant for the 2023-2024 season out of respect for Toews, who then made Foligno captain for the 2024-2025 and 2025-2026 seasons. Foligno was traded to the Minnesota Wild in March. Bedard will likely have to wait to don his new letter. After an injury in training in British Columbia, he had surgery to repair his left shoulder in early July and was expected to miss about 4 months. That timetable would delay his season debut until closer to November. He has been training on the ice in recent weeks at the Blackhawks' practice facility as he continues to rehab his shoulder. That is the end of this article. Next up, we have how Chiefs quarterback Patrick Mahomes recovered so quickly from knee injury. It's incredible. And there's a picture of Patrick Mahomes down on one knee. And the caption says, Patrick Mahomes was determined not to miss another game after his 2025 season was cut short. So he worked all offseason to be ready for Monday night's opener. This article is by Jesse Newell, September 14th, 2026. Kansas City, Missouri. Kansas City Chiefs General Manager Brett Veach says he knows this has been coming, but he also doesn't want anyone to take it for granted. Yes, it's been clear for a while that quarterback Patrick Mahomes would return from knee surgery for Monday night's season opener against the Denver Broncos, exactly 9 months after Mahomes tore the ACL and LCL in his left knee on December the 14th. What the Chiefs quarterback has done over those past 274 days, though? It's incredible, Veach said. That's a guy that defines what leadership and what the face of a franchise should look like. What Mahomes has accomplished, for good reason, is likely to be seen as historic. Even an optimistic timeline from his injury might have put him back with the Chiefs sometime in October. Instead, Mahomes will not only be his team's week number one starter at Arrowhead Stadium, but he'll also accomplish that after taking every first-team rep during training camp in St. Joseph, Missouri. The guy flipped a switch from the moment he had that surgery, tight end Travis Kelce told The Athletic. He had a goal in mind and to be able to be here week one with us, and he's here. So, what did Mahomes' path to this point require? You'll need to know about a quick choice, then a pair of workout buddies who shared the journey with him. After that was a stress-filled test, then an early morning schedule few would sign up for. Veach has been close enough to know this much. Mahomes has accomplished something extraordinary, even if the quarterback doesn't like talking about it much. The level of sacrifice, Veach said, is something that has been an example throughout the entire organization. That guy, man. Chiefs coach Andy Reid said he remembers when Mahomes first underwent an MRI on his injured knee on December 14th, and the response Mahomes gave immediately afterward. He goes, I'm coming back for week one, Reid said, recalling Mahomes' words. There was no hesitation. That hope, however,

0: would soon require more than commitment. It also needed a quick decision because orthopedic surgeon Dan Cooper in Dallas told Mahomes the best path to a speedy recovery would be getting surgery as soon as possible. Veach said Mahomes didn't waste any time. It was like, well, let me think about it, Veach said. He tore his knee and he was on a plane the next day. That was just the start. Wide receiver Tyquan Thornton remembers being surprised on December 16th, the day after Mahomes' surgery in Dallas, when he saw his quarterback already working in the Chiefs' training room. That guy, man, Thornton said with a smile, he just loves to compete. Mahomes acknowledged the next part wasn't easy. He recalled sitting at a training table and watching the Chiefs on TV during their final three games of the 2025 season, feeling helpless as they went 0-3 without him. It was clear to him then he was going to do everything possible to avoid missing another game. This has always been the goal, Mahomes said, to get out there and play week one. There's a picture of Patrick Mahomes in uniform throwing a ball. It says Patrick Mahomes trained alongside coach Andy Reid during the offseason and compared notes with NFL tight end Zach Ertz, who had ACL surgery the same day as Mahomes. Sharing the journey. The work that went into that was intense and nearly nonstop. Early on, he trained alongside Reed, who had his own knee surgery this offseason at the team facility. At one point in late March, Reed jokingly described the arrangement as assistant athletic trainer Julie Freimeyer working on Mahomes' leg first, then taking any lingering frustrations out on him. Through it all, Reed said he appreciated getting a bird's eye view of Mahomes while working next to him. There were no days off. He kept stacking the days, Reed said. Some days you don't want to go in there, you're not feeling it, but he kept showing up. That continued in future months. Veach said that whenever he checked into the team facility during times the building was almost empty, Mahomes was in the training room with Freimeyer, working while World Cup games played on TVs in the background. It wasn't just convenient times either. After Kelsey's wedding in New York, Mahomes was back to start the next week. And following former teammate Juju Smith-Schuster's wedding in California, Mahomes immediately returned to Kansas City. He gave up an entire summer, Veach said. Mahomes also figured out how to grind through the toughest parts. One of the biggest challenges of ACL rehab is the first months when progress can be non-linear. One might be stuck in one weight on a leg exercise for a week because of limited range of motion, where nothing lets you lift even 1 pound more than before. So Mahomes sought out support and also competition. He sent frequent text messages to NFL tight end Zach Ertz, who had his ACL surgery the same day as Mahomes. The two, from afar, compared how the doctors were progressing them and how quickly each could start to bend his knee. Through that process, Ertz said he also learned more about Mahomes, even though he has never officially been his teammate. It's not surprising why he's so great, Ertz told The Athletic in mid-August. He attacks everything. A nervous moment. It all put Mahomes on an accelerated recovery track. Just 5 months after surgery, he returned to limited practices during OTAs and mandatory minicamp in May and June. Moment of truth followed in July. The week before training camp, Mahomes met with Cooper and had to pass a stress test that included running and jumping drills to clear him for full practices. Though Mahomes had done well on those same tests while working on them with Freimeyer in Kansas City, he put extra pressure on himself this time, wanting to ensure he would be there with teammates in every snap in St. Joseph. You're nervous because you're so close to camp, Mahomes said, and have to pass it on that first time. Mahomes did. And from there, he made it tough for observers in training camp to realize he was coming off an injury at all. The clearest evidence was a bulky knee brace that Mahomes started tucking under his red leg tights to keep it in place. But his arm and playing skills, those remained, and Mahomes repeatedly impressed in camp. Every time I watch him in practice, special teams coordinator Dave Tube said last week, I don't see anything that's different from when he was healthy. The work hasn't let up since. Backup quarterback Justin Fields said he had talked with Mahomes about his routine since the team returned to Kansas City after training camp. Mahomes shared that he shows up to the facility at 6 a.m. on practice days, which means he wakes up between 5 and 5:15 each morning to allow time for his drive. One thing's for sure, Field said, he definitely puts in the work. And while that's true, it's not something Mahomes really wants to talk much about, especially not now that the season is here. What's next? Mahomes was repeatedly asked about the condition of his knee during a news conference last week, saying he believed he'd be back to himself against the Broncos for week one. After the final question, though, Mahomes appeared to share his inner thoughts as he turned toward the exit door. Hopefully, he said with a smile, I'm done with the questions about the leg. If not, it's only because the outside world is finally catching up to what Mahomes has accomplished over the past 9 months. ACL comebacks don't usually happen this quick, especially not for 10-year veterans who have already won 3 Super Bowls and have every reason to take things cautiously. Perhaps most impressive about Mahomes' comeback, though, some closest to him are thrilled, but also not surprised. Nothing really amazes me with Patty Mahomes, man. He's a special individual, Kelsey said. When he puts his mind to something and he's determined to get it done, he usually gets it done. Veach still wants to make it clear, this is not normal. Someone wired like Mahomes, with the ability to achieve what he did since December, the Chiefs might never have someone like him again. From start to finish, he attacked this whole thing full throttle, Veach said, and everyone in the building sees it. And that is the end of this article. Lastly, we will be reading Forget Downplaying Week 1, Caleb Williams, Brock Purdy Soar in Quarterback Stock Report. And there is a picture of a football player in a Chicago Bears quarterback outfit. It says Chicago Bears quarterback Caleb Williams tallied 269 passing yards, 65 rushing yards, and 4 touchdowns Sunday against the Panthers. This article is by Jeff Howell. Written September 15th, 2026. Sometimes it's just important to see it happen. Caleb Williams, Brock Purdy, and Trevor Lawrence made the biggest jumps into the top half of the rankings because their season debuts reaffirmed their growing proficiency in commanding their respective systems. To be honest, they all had legitimate gripes for being too low in week one. And there is a list of all of the quarterbacks, starting from number 1 all the way down to 32. After that, we have, after watching each of them flourish in week 1, it's clear they're each built to sustain the success due to their own individual abilities and the totality of their respective situations. In the QB stock report, we reward quarterbacks for executing their system rather than wasting time wondering how they'd look in a lesser fit. Chicago Bears coach Ben Johnson has guided Williams to harness his immense physical talent, funneling controlled chaos into something that levies far more mayhem on a defense. Williams and the Bears hung 59 points on the Carolina Panthers, who were never expected to rival the 85 Bears, showing the closing stretch from a season ago might have only been the start. While the Bears have every reason to fantasize over what Williams may become, Johnson has likewise kept them pragmatic about who Williams is right now. The number one pick in the 2024 NFL draft ran a basic offense under USC coach Lincoln Riley, so Williams has needed to make up for lost time. Johnson embraced that venture, narrowing Williams' vision with his reads and then expanding the 24-year-old's responsibilities when necessary. Control what's controllable. Overcomplicating a system only serves an ego's coach, a coach's ego, and Johnson knows that. Williams, totaling 269 passing yards, 65 rushing yards, and 4 touchdowns against the Panthers, and he didn't turn the ball over. He looked far more like the player who tallied 19 total touchdowns and 4 turnovers, 3 interceptions, 1 fumble, over the final 10 regular season games of 2025, than the guy who was intercepted 5 times in his first pair of playoff appearances. The playoff picks were little more than a rite of passage for an inexperienced quarterback. Williams wasn't nearly as bothered in Carolina. Perhaps Purdy shouldn't still need to prove himself, but he was limited to 9 games in 2025 due to turf toe. And quite frankly, the San Francisco 49ers' extensive injury concerns have made them somewhat of a wild card despite the relative stability throughout Coach Kyle Shanahan's decade at the helm. Purdy has played at a high level over the balance of his time with the Niners, but he's been masterful when they're healthy around him. He put up 205 yards and 3 touchdowns in Australia against the Los Angeles Rams, and Purdy was unstoppable in the second half, though it's possible his opponent's legs were sleepwalking by that point. Lawrence, like Williams, closed 2025 on a torrid stretch under his first-year coach. Liam Cohen quickly implemented his vision with the Jacksonville Jaguars, and the top pick of the 2021 draft had a rebirth of sorts. Lawrence had 19 total touchdowns and 1 interception over his last 6 regular season games, but he was picked twice during the team's home playoff loss to the Buffalo Bills. Lawrence, who turns 27 next month, finished Sunday 18 of 23 passing for 245 yards and 4 touchdowns in a 34-10 runaway victory against the Cleveland Browns, whose defense has clearly fallen off without pass rusher Myles Garrett and coordinator Jim Schwartz. Lawrence has teased before with his talent, only to backslide due to reasons in and out of his control. His ascension feels more permanent with Cohen. As explained last week, there wasn't much separating the quarterbacks in the top half of the rankings, with Williams, Purdy, and Lawrence all validating optimistic suspicions with on-field evidence they were prime candidates to soar up the board. But on the other side, everyone's got a plan until they get punched in the mouth. Mike Tyson said it. Jordan Love lived it. The Minnesota Vikings sacked Love 4 times and hit him 15 times, apparently for good measure. No wonder half of Love's 42 attempts fell incomplete, or that he threw an interception and fumbled twice, losing one. That's a pretty good recipe to get outscored 22-0 in the fourth quarter. The Packers also committed 12 penalties for 98 yards. They blew a 22-10 lead because they couldn't protect Love, or, from referee Sean Hulchuli's vantage point, follow the rules. At Love's best, he looks like a real candidate to be a top-5 quarterback, but he gets hit 15 times a game. That's never going to get happen. While Williams, Purdy, and Lawrence look like they're in situations of sustainable success, Love is among the quarterbacks whose alarm bells should be ringing after week 1. Washington Commanders quarterback Jaden Daniels was apparently too elusive for the Philadelphia Eagles to hit him more than twice, but it wasn't for lack of trying. Daniels was under constant duress, evidenced by a meager 18 of 34 showing for 164 yards and 2 scores. He also didn't get much help. As the Eagles blocked an extra point and wideout Stephon Diggs later sabotaged one of their bids to go for 2 when he leapt into the goalpost, drawing a penalty. Daniels, the number 2 pick in 2024, was the easy NFL Offensive Rookie of the Year selection that season before his sophomore campaign was undone by a knee sprain and elbow dislocation. With left tackle Laremy Tunsil on the shelf with a torn triceps, Daniels could be in for more of the same. Baker Mayfield, Malik Willis, and Cam Ward are among the quarterbacks who will also be moving a little gingerly this week. Los Angeles Chargers quarterback Justin Herbert has a different kind of gripe, though he can't proclaim total innocence after the team's surprising loss to the Arizona Cardinals. Aside from the Chargers' pair of perfectly executed touchdown jaunts, they had an interception, a lost fumble, a turnover on downs on a goal-to-go situation, and a blocked punt. Their 2 normal punts happened after the offense failed to overcome penalties, and their pair of last-ditch drives in the final 5 minutes included 3 penalties, 1 sack, and 1 first down. Aside from that, Mrs. Herbert, how was the play? Quarterbacks can elevate everyone around them for sure, but it must work both ways. These will be untenable situations if they're anything more than opening week flukes. May Day in New England. Let's get the important point out of the way first. Drake May's trio of fourth quarter interceptions against the Seattle Seahawks were inexcusable. You know this by now. It's important to establish we're all on the same page here. It's also fair to believe, based on everything we've uncovered about May's inner motivation, leadership and accountability, that these three interceptions will serve him well down the line. He got bored with the easy stuff and took three unnecessary risks. Seahawks coach Mike McDonald has already established himself as the league's premier defensive mind with his ability to disguise looks and stifle a quarterback's reads, and he's been at his best in the fourth quarters of games. May played right into his traps. It's part of the learning curve. Young quarterbacks with high-level playmaking ability tend to believe they can rip off any throw. That's how they're wired. Sometimes those wires need a realignment. May will have to learn that he can engineer a winner with the boring stuff, too.
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1: Hello, everybody, and welcome to the Men's Hour, brought to you by Mind's Eye, your virtual newsstand. Our first stories for this week are coming from The Hollywood Reporter, and I know what you're thinking. What has The Hollywood Reporter got to do with guys? Well, you know what? This time, they've got two or three really good articles, interviews, really, and they involve both an entertainer and a sports star. So we'll start off with Band of Ballers, Game Recognizes Game. NBA star Jaylen Brown sits down with Oscar winner Mahershala Ali for a candid conversation on faith, failure, and refusing to be boxed in. They only want you to be the entertainer. Jaylen Brown is nervous. At least that's what he says. There's certainly little outward indication of anxiety as the five-time NBA All-Star preps for the inaugural taping of Game Recognizes Game, THR's new series uniting an actor, in this case Mahershala Ali, with one of his favorite athletes. With the sports and entertainment ecosystems intersecting more than ever, we thought it was time to bring stars at the top of each industry together for raw and candid conversations on everything from the pressures of fame to coping with failure. And we'll count any butterflies as a win, though neither man is easily rattled. Brown, 29, is as famous for his off-court fearlessness as his on-court ferocity. From questioning NBA officiating and league politics to calling out ESPN and Nike, the 2024 NBA Finals MVP has never been one to shy away from saying what he thinks, and he thinks a lot more than just basketball. He's spoken at Harvard, was an MIT Media Lab Fellow, and is the first active NBA player to launch a fully independent performance brand called 741. When Boston recently traded him to the Philadelphia 76ers, well, he will earn, this is insane, he will earn $183 million over the next 3 years, $61 million a year. Brown held his introductory news conference not in the safe confines of an arena press room, but at a community rec center, immediately placing him on the right side of his new city. Publicly imploring LeBron James to join him in Philly, and then seeing him do just that, didn't hurt either. When we asked Ali, 52, what athlete he would most like to sit with for this new series, it's not shocking Brown was at the top of the list. If Brown is on edge about the taping, it's because Ali has the type of resume that could reasonably intimidate any performer. He's a two-time Oscar winner and Emmy-winning producer with a new film called Your Mother, Your Mother, Your Mother about to hit theaters and a new role on the second season of HBO's Task. Ali also played basketball, maybe not at Brown's level, but well enough to land a scholarship at St. Mary's College before embarking on the path that would lead him here today. Before this, the two men had never met. Yet it didn't take them long to get comfortable and candid on issues beyond sport and screen, from the weight of black trauma to how their shared commitment to faith guides them at the top of their respective games. And so here we go. Here's the interview. It's always me versus me. Mahershala Ali. I'm a lot older than you, but I have to say, in so many ways, I look up to you. I think you are just a profound talent and a really important person in the world. What you mean to the culture, I think, to the culture of sports, and specifically speaking as a former athlete and a black man, just how important you are as a disruptor. We live in a world that has seen us in such limited ways for so long, and I think the biggest thing that makes me a fan, for lack of a better word, is just seeing how well you've embraced the fullness of yourself. Brown. Thank you. I appreciate you for sharing that. The people that come before are also the people that pave the way. Ali, right now I'm working in Philadelphia on Task, and the announcement of you coming from Boston to Philly to be there while that happened was pretty remarkable. On top of that, LeBron decided to join you. Tell me about how you're feeling about that transition. Obviously, it was disappointing to some degree in terms of how things transpired at the end in Boston, but I'm also very excited for the opportunity. You know, I'm more focused on that excitement. The past is the past. Yeah, says Ali. Brown, I'm putting all my energy toward that. It's a lot, you know, moving all your stuff, your family, looking for a new place, parting ways with the things that I grew comfortable with in Boston. Now I got to find new things in Philadelphia, which is just a rebirth, just another form of transformation. Ali, I love that. Transformation. I would love to be, when it's all said and done, considered a transformational actor. I don't know if I'll always achieve that, but that's my baseline goal. I don't ever want to repeat a character. I would like to eliminate character bleed from role to role. Meaning, oh, I saw him do that same thing in that part and that part and that part. And I'm still learning. I've been doing this since 1993, but I really feel like I just started on some level. What about you? How are you experiencing transformation? Brown. For me, growth and transformation are synonymous. So for me, I'm a Scorpio. I've had to transform many times. Once you recognize areas of your life where you need to grow, something has to die. Yeah, says Ali. So it's always me versus me. That's what it comes down to at the end of the day. This is Brown speaking. You versus you. I'm my greatest opponent. When you say being a transformational actor, it resonates highly with me because I would consider myself a transformational athlete. Ali. So much of how I look at acting comes from the years I spent playing ball. It's almost as if the career before my career has had such an influence and impact on me. In terms of preparing, in terms of embracing the work, in terms of telling stories and taking on character, being in service of something bigger than myself, so much of that for me was informed by my time playing sports. Discipline, hard work, sacrifice, integrity, selflessness, the best qualities that athletes can learn how to embrace, all those things transfer over into the arts and performing. I would actually say you'd be better prepared as an actor if you've had some real serious background in team sports, because you can get tricked very quickly into thinking that acting is all about me. It's about me and my character. The camera's on me. It really doesn't work not only without that other actor, but without everybody on the other side of the camera. Brown. Well, I've got some background in playing ball, so what I'm hearing is that for the next movie that you produce, I got a shot. Ali says, you got a shot. Brown. Y'all heard it here first. Ali. I played 4 years undergrad at St. Mary's College, and then I took a year off and got into graduate acting program at NYU. Brown. I just want to say, at St. Mary's, man, I went back and found joy in watching clips of you playing. Because when you played, you didn't just play like, I'm just going to come out here, shoot some threes, or da-da-da. No, you played, and you played hard. Thank you, he says. You played with a level of tenacity. You played defense. You were a two-way player. You got after it, man. Watching how you played the game before I came to this interview told me a lot about you. You weren't trying to be cool or make friends, none of that. You were like, I'm going to put my shoulder through somebody's chest if I got to. Ali laughs. He says, I tried, man. I tried. Thank you, brother. That means a lot coming from you. I don't know what I'm doing half the time. Ali. When I was playing ball, something I quietly struggled with was beating other people, the emphasis on winning, and how you could win but not actually be your best. And then I got into grad school, and I and everyone else in the room were doing the same monologue that day. Everyone sort of brought their own thing to it, and it began to change my relationship around competition. That's when, at the age of 23 or something like that, it dawned on me why I felt a more natural fit in the artist space. There was something in that space that allowed the conversation around competition to be more about you being your best self. Brown. I think most people think winning is one-dimensional. They think it's black and white. I disagree. Obviously, there's a result at the end of each game, but I think winning has context. Winning has dimensions. One is how I felt about myself, about my output, about how I interacted with my teammates. You know, did I do my job? Was I afraid? Was it a leadership moment where I could have stepped up? Ali, when someone like yourself does so much at a high clip and success rate, how does that shape embracing new things? Do you have this expectation or pressure that you put on yourself to excel? Good question, says Brown. Nobody has ever asked me that. I rarely ever show things publicly that I've not already spent some time on. For the most part, it bothers me when I'm not good at things. The other day, my teammate Tyrese Maxey had a golf outing. I've never played golf before. Inside, it was hurting me to know that these guys were better than me. You know what I mean? Ali says, yeah. Brown, like a lot better than me. And even though they were like, it's cool, man, we're just vibing, having a good time, building chemistry with your teammates, it was eating me alive. Ali, I'm in pain for you right now. I feel it. Brown, it's eating me up. So in my brain, I'm like, man, I'm about to go hire a golf instructor. I'm about to go grind for 2 months straight, come back, act like I didn't do that at all. A lot of things do come naturally to me, but like the stuff that doesn't, it frustrates me. So I'll go behind the scenes and put in the work, hire an instructor, whatever it is, and then come back and pretend like none of that happened. Ali says, I love it. Brown. And they'd be like, oh man, like what happened? I'm like, yeah, yeah, Ali, that's great. Brown, we're talking about winning and losing. Are there any rejections in your career that kind of stick out in your mind? Ali, there's a lot of examining that happens when I feel attached to something and it doesn't go my way. I've had enough experiences, though, in life where I feel like with some patience and maybe grace, I got somewhat of an answer in time as to why that thing was not for me. I try as best as I can to tolerate the feelings around disappointment, and I try not to internalize it too much either. There's that one thing around rejection being you're closer to the yes. Like, I'm closer to the thing that actually is for me, and if I allow the no to stop me, that's more about me. Am I worthy of the next thing if I'm going to allow this thing to stop me? For his new movie, Your Mother, Your Mother, Your Mother, I got to unite with a director by the name of Bassem Tariq. We were originally supposed to work on Blade together. That didn't happen. We were able to use that training and the time we spent together and put it to good use on Your Mother, Your Mother, Your Mother. I'm playing a character that had sort of required me to immerse myself in some martial arts training. I also got to bring some qualities from my faith into this character in a very overt way, because the character is a Muslim assassin who's dealing with searching for breast milk for his child. Brown, what's your relationship with faith? Ali, I would say it makes the experience of being an actor so much richer because it allows me to be honest about my lack of talent or lack of skill in certain areas because I don't know what I'm doing half the time. I take jobs and I show up and I'm like, I'm here. I don't know what I'm doing. Brown says, that's hard to believe. Ali, he laughs. I swear, I kid you not. I'm like, I don't know what I'm doing. All right, we're going to have to figure this out. So to me, acting is all faith. I don't walk out on set and have not prayed, like, need help today, whether I feel like I got it or not, because I would like to avoid any arrogance around storytelling. I'm so aware of my responsibility to reflect life and to work to extract a truth out of these characters that can impact people. I've had people come up to me just weeping, you know. When I first shared Moonlight in Telluride, great movie, says Brown. Thank you. I kid you not. I saw people holding director Barry Jenkins shaking. It so impacted their lives. I see a lot of actors sometimes throw away the importance of this work, and it's sort of a false humility. This work is important. It can really impact lives, and I think it's important that we look at it that way so that we're responsible with it. So I take the work really seriously. Brown, I feel the same way about faith. I am completely faith-driven. I don't need to see the staircase to take my next step. Faith is the basis of who Jalen Brown is. Ali, let me ask, what were the priorities of your household growing up? Brown, it's making me smile because it's my mom. Like she used to always say, if you lie, you'll cheat. If you cheat, you'll steal. If you steal, you'll kill. It's just ingrained in my brain. Probably so many black families grew up hearing that. So the worst thing you could do in our household was to lie. Like if I got in trouble at school, it wouldn't even matter the crime I committed. If I lied to my mother about it, that would be worse than the punishment of what I actually did. Ali says, yeah, I get it. Brown, so as I got older, as I entered spaces and made mistakes, it was just part of my character development. I always would hear my mother and my grandmother's voice. Ali, for so many youths, sports is considered a way out. Did you relate to sports as my ticket out, or did having a route to get an education, and forgive me if I'm making assumptions, but did that remove any kind of pressure you felt to use basketball as a tool to get somewhere? Brown, not at all, to be honest. Like, obviously, the overarching reality is that to make it to a high level of success, it was my greatest option. Like, I didn't have a father, I didn't have a family office or another pathway that would have led me to reaching a certain level of success. But in reality, I just loved the game. I just loved the game so much that I was like, I'm going to be the best. I learned to walk by chasing after a ball. So I wasn't thinking at 2 years old, this is my ticket to making it out. Right, says Ali. Brown, it's just in my design. It was always just, I love this game so much, I want to play at the highest level. And in that thought, I made it out. Ali, and is it still play for you? Because I know it changes. Brown, the NBA is a little different from just the altruistic love that you develop. It becomes work. Yeah, says Ali. And Brown, then there are politics that exist within the game. There's things that get emphasized for entertainment, for bottom lines, for metrics. Yes, that sometimes takes the love away a little bit, but I love it so much it can never really take the love away. Ali, just all the things on top of the reality of that love, right? Brown, as you climb industries and you get to the top, it just gets more cutthroat, Ali says. Yes, says Brown. Ali, right? It's so important for those who do have moral fiber to be in those spaces, because those highly competitive spaces tend to be spaces that end up impacting the rest of the world. Brown, so how do we normalize that? How do we make that the example versus the exception to the rule? Ali, we need people like yourself. You know, the first thing that you did upon getting this crazy contract was speak about what you wanted to do in the community, right? And so now, years later, you have this to show for it in these communities in Atlanta and Oakland and Boston, and God willing, Philadelphia now. That's the goal, says Brown. Ali, I was asking you a little bit earlier about your upbringing, and I was curious about some of the things that you may have had or didn't have that are now sort of inspiring you to do certain work. Brown, the thing I wish that I had around me more often was discipline. You know, because if you lack discipline, a man who can't say no, he's susceptible to a lot of the distractions in the world. And I feel like if I had a son or daughter, that would be one of the greatest tools that I can give. How to say no to all the distractions and everything that's pulling at you in the most distracting era, maybe in human history. How do you say no when the algorithm is placing everything in front of you? How do you have a strong enough discipline where you can still have control? Ali, yeah, and was this something that you learned from a certain coach? Brown, for me, it was Islam, you know, when I started to dive into that. Ali says, and how old were you? Brown, I think 13, 14, 15. I had some good people around me that shaped the type of man I wanted to be. But ultimately, for me, it was Islam. For somebody else, it may be something else. What motivates you? Ali, I think the motivation is to resonate, to leave you vibrating afterward. That's it. If you can accomplish that, you've moved a mountain that day. That's a miracle, bro, to make somebody feel and think and consider. They only want you to be an entertainer. Ali, there's real resistance in the sports world to athletes that have any real interest beyond the sport itself, especially as black men. Brown, yep, I would say this. It might be a little controversial, but I think it's rooted in fear, even within our own community. There's pushback, or almost like a hesitancy, rooted in the trauma of slavery. At one point, to do anything outside of being a slave was problematic. Reading, writing, anything. It's similar when you think of an athlete doing anything out of what you're supposed to be doing. Right, says Ali. Brown, you're supposed to just be entertaining me, right? You're not supposed to be doing anything else outside of that. And some people firmly still believe that, but I disagree. My responsibility is not to entertain you. My responsibility is to be influential. I think that fear is projected onto us in order to make us smaller, to make us more digestible for the people who only, Ali says, who are uncomfortable around us. Brown, who only want you to be the slave. They only want you to be the entertainer. Right, says Ali. Brown, I think it's a fear that it's instilled in talented people's brains that if I use my abilities beyond what people are comfortable with, there's going to be major pushback. Right, says Ellie. Brown, and for me, the reason why I'm comfortable doing it is because I just don't care. Ali, yeah, I feel like that's going to be your legacy on some level, how effective you've been able to be in spaces that go beyond the sport itself. And finally, Brown, the last part of this, when it's all said and done, I want to break down that fear that I'm speaking to that is still instilled within our community. It's our parents, it's in our parents, in our grandparents, because of the trauma and experience that they've had. I want to break that fear down for the next generation. My legacy will be, hopefully, inspiring the next generation to be fearless. It was a great interview between Jaylen Brown and Maharishi Ali, and keep an eye out for Maharishi's new movie that's coming out called The Mother of the Mother of the Mother, and keep an eye out on Brown as they start training camp and get ready to play basketball. He will be playing with the great LeBron James for the Philadelphia 76ers. Here's another article from Hollywood Reporter, where an interview between a famous NHL superstar and an actor who is playing a hockey player on TV. Breaking the ice. One plays a hockey phenom, the other is one. Off-campus breakout, Belmont Camelli and NHL superstar Macklin Celebrini trade notes on sudden fame, crazily obsessive fans, and the pressure to live up to the hype. I'm not a hockey player, but I play one on TV. Could be the calling card for some of today's hottest young actors. Belmont Camelli, the 28-year-old star of Prime Video's Off Campus, falls into that group, but more impressive is how quickly he's distinguished himself within it. Ask any Hollywood casting director to name the top up-and-coming talents, and Camelli will almost certainly be near the top of that list. Still, playing a sexy hockey player on TV and being an actual player in the NHL are very different jobs, performed by very different types of guys. That's what we assumed anyway when we brought together Camelli and Macklin Celebrini, the San Jose Sharks' Wonderkin Center, for the Hollywood Reporter's Game Recognizes Game video series. As their conversation reveals, the pair have a lot more in common than we would have expected. Of course, we did know that both are in the midst of meteoric rises. Off Campus is hardly Camelli's first project. The Chicago area native has worked alongside Robert De Niro and was a series regular on the Saved by the Bell reboot. But his role as college hockey star Garrett Graham has completely changed his career trajectory. He's currently shooting the show's second season in Vancouver. Celebrini also has been spending his summer in his hometown of Vancouver, much of it at a training rink. Only 20, Celebrini is already a bona fide NHL superstar. He earned his first Olympic medal this year, winning silver with Team Canada after falling to the United States in the gold medal game. And in July, he inked a 5-year, $94 million contract extension, making him the highest paid player in the league at the time. A one-of-a-kind version of his rookie trading card recently sold for $1.28 million at auction. It's very unusual for a player in NHL hockey to have a contract close to $20 million. Well, this is the first time Camelli and Celebrini have met. They had a previous close call. Celebrini was asked to make a cameo appearance in Off Campus. "Can you tell me why the shoot time was from midnight until 3 a.m.?" asked Celebrini, joking incredulous. Learning about the brutal production schedule of an actor has him wondering whether he actually has it easy. Camelli is quick to set him straight. "Nobody's hitting me at full speed." And here's the interview. First, question from Belmont. "Do you know that we share a common trainer? Barb Underhill." Macklin. "She's teaching how to skate. She's great." Camelli. "We came here for 2 weeks in March for a boot camp during the off season. That's when we met Barb. We have a few mutual friends, actually, because you know New York Rangers defenseman Vincent Ioria." Celebrini. "He's your double. I played with Vinny on the San Jose Sharks for a couple of months." Camelli. "I want to ask you the same question I like to ask anyone who plays hockey. What's the greatest in-game moment you've ever had?" Celebrini. "Stepping onto the ice at the Olympics was one of the coolest things I've ever done. Representing Canada, knowing how global that is and how big that tournament is, that was one of the most special moments for me." Camelli. "I feel that when we're shooting and I got the Garrett Graham jersey on, I step out and it's a mostly empty rink that they will fill in with fans later with special effects." He laughs. "It's kind of something like that, maybe not completely." Celebrini. "Very similar. Lots of cameras." Camelli. "What's something people constantly assume about you that is completely wrong?" Celebrini. "I think hockey players in general have a bad rap of not having much personality. It's just what the culture has always been with hockey. But if you meet some of the guys that play in the NHL, they're some of the funniest guys. I feel like that really doesn't get portrayed very well on camera." Camelli. "There's something about the locker room interviews in hockey that are pretty fucking serious. We have tons of doubles who've grown up playing hockey, and they are a bunch of goofballs. You were drafted first overall. What was draft day like?" Celebrini. "I thought I was going to be super nervous and a little panicked. You walk up in front of all those people, and it's a real raw moment for you. The thing that surprised me most was that I was very calm. When I got picked, it was more exciting than anything. Mine was at the Las Vegas Sphere. It was such a big production, I think it was one of the coolest drafts that they've ever had." Camelli. "When did you start playing hockey? How old were you?" Celebrini. "I was 3 years old when I put on skates and started skating around the rink. Not long after, I started playing hockey." Camelli. "I was 27. Celebrini. "Really? You were 27 when you started acting?" Camelli. "No, when I started skating." He laughs. "I was 20 or 21 when I started acting. I hadn't been a performer. I was an athlete before that. I played football, wrestling, and volleyball." "When you were a kid, was your dream always to go to the NHL? Celebrini. That was always my dream. Growing up here, watching the NHL all the time, put it in my head that it was bigger than something I could do. I was just dreaming about it. When did you know you could act professionally? For sports, it's a little bit easier because you see all the guys you're playing against and there's rankings. Camelli, full honesty, I thought I could act professionally before I ever acted. I was a college student and was studying business. I realized that's not what I wanted. I arrived very quickly at the dream of being a filmmaker. I hadn't done it before, but I thought I could figure that out. I didn't know for certain that I would have a success, and I imagined it would take quite some time, but always believed that I could sort it out. But the first time I actually felt like a professional actor was when I shot a horror film in Budapest. It was a really fun shoot for a movie called Until Dawn, which was based on a video game. When was the first inkling that you could get drafted and compete in the NHL? Celebrini. I did a lot of interviews from when I was 14 and on. The biggest question was if I thought about playing in the NHL one day. My answer was always that I didn't think about it very much because I was trying to focus on what I was doing. Obviously, I thought about it. I watched NHL games and dreamed of playing in the league and achieving that goal. But I think juniors, I was 16, so 2 years back from my draft year, was the first time I started thinking I could actually play in the NHL. Camelli, how old were you when you got drafted? Celebrini, I turned 18 on June 13th and then the draft was June 30th. I played my first NHL game 3 months later. That summer was insane. It moved so fast. Celebrini, have you ever had to cry on set? How do you make yourself cry? Camelli, yes, I've had to cry on set. The thing about off-campus is that it gets pretty heavy. We deal with some pretty serious themes. For me, I don't have a real good hack beyond the text, so if the script is written emotionally enough, it'll move me. Some people are better at it than others. There are some actors on this show who are just like, boom, I'm not there, I need to believe it. Celebrini, your shoot days are 14 hours sometimes. Do you get coffee or do you do something else to kind of get you through? Camelli, last year, Ella Bright and I were really working close to 80 hours every single week. So when I have big full weeks like that, it's no coffee in the morning. I'll probably end up with one or two coffees in a day, but I don't do the first one until hours into the day. If I start with it right away, I'm going to need another one in 2 hours. Then I'll end up having five or six more. Sugar-free Red Bulls are popular on our set. You were almost on our show, right? Celebrini, yeah. Can you tell me why the shoot time was from midnight until 3 a.m.? Would that be on a Saturday or what? It was an absurd time to film. Camelli, there's no absurd time to film. You could be filming at any given moment. Celebrini, talking about how long your days are, I think being an athlete's pretty easy. It might be the best job in the world. Camelli, yeah, but nobody's knocking me off my feet and hitting me full speed. Celebrini, that's true. You could get hurt. Camelli, what's your off-season regimen look like? Is it up to you? Are you designing it? Celebrini, my dad specializes in sports medicine and science. For the past 8 years, he's worked with the Golden State Warriors. I also have a strength and conditioning coach that my dad worked really closely with, so they put their heads together and come up with a program based on whatever I feel like I need to work on and get better at. I trust them. Camelli, are you on a pretty strict diet? Celebrini, I try to eat as good as I can. Obviously, I cheat on it a little bit. Throughout the week, it's more about the routine. In the morning, I'll make eggs and sourdough toast. I bring a smoothie with me, so I always have something. The days are long. I usually get the same stuff because it's routine and I like it. It's healthy. Camelli, what part of your game are you most focused on getting better and growing over your off-season this year? Celebrini, last year with the Olympics, we played a lot of games. It was the first year where I played way more games than I practiced. In the second half of the year, I didn't really skate unless it was a game, which was the weirdest thing ever. I'd get off the ice and I wouldn't touch the ice until warm-ups for the next game. It was about energy. You just don't have enough energy to even get dressed and get out there. It takes a lot, especially after the Olympics. That kind of drained you a little bit. That impacts my top speed. Camelli, well, what is your top speed? Celebrini, last year I think it was like 22 miles an hour, 21, 20 something. I feel like I got caught, especially with how many games I played. It was tough to feel fresh every night. I'm balancing some of that conditioning with speed work and trying to get faster and have a little bit more pop. Camelli, what I love about hockey is how individual it is in play style. I'm still developing mine. Celebrini, if this show runs for 10 years, you're going to get real good. Camelli, the best thing that would help my game right now is being able to transition from skating forwards to backwards and backwards to forwards while having some speed. Not quite there yet, and stopping. I skate so fast, but I don't stop so good. I hit the boards at least once a day at full speed. Celebrini, get Barb on that. That should be the first thing, starting and stopping. Camelli, I can stop on my right pretty good, but I don't even really have the left at all. Sometimes we're shooting, and for the camera, I have to do it on the left side. I'm like, you guys have to move the camera to the other side because I can't do that. I want to ask you about the Olympics. In 4 years, when you win, we'll do this again. What was it like? You've lost other big games, but how did you deal? Celebrini, obviously because of the magnitude of the game, USA and Canada, that rivalry, and then the history that went into it. I don't know if you saw it, but I had a lot of chances in that game. I had a breakaway. I had a couple chances. Their goalie played unbelievably. When it comes to losing, I have a very short memory because I'm not really thinking about anything except for what I'm doing. I forget to text people back. It's just the way I am. Honestly, I haven't watched the game back. I can really let it eat at me just because in 2 years we have the World Cup of Hockey and then another Olympics. Camelli, is there a part of you using it as fuel? That's the way a lot of people have brought it to me, but you may never get that opportunity again. When COVID happened, NHL players weren't in the Olympics, and also there was a lockout that made the NHL players not play in the Olympics. For 12 years, those guys that would have played in the Olympics didn't get the chance. You never know what's going to happen. I think about it all the time. I wish there was a better outcome, but to your point, there's a reason for everything that happens. I'm a big believer in that. There was some stuff to learn from that. It's like you do a lot of auditions. How did you handle hearing no? Camelli, you can't really let the no affect you because it's just part of the job. My real job is to procure more work. The job happens when I'm at home shooting self-tapes, memorizing lines, reading scripts, building out characters for auditions. You hear no on most of those. Hype is interesting, Camelli. You went number one overall. You're leading the team down there in San Jose. You probably started getting attention pretty young. Celebrini, hockey's a little different than other sports in that way. There's attention around you, but some of the best top basketball prospects or football prospects, there are cameras at every high school game. It's just a different level. I didn't have that very much. Then you just kind of get used to it. People are always talking about you, but you can't really pay attention to it because there are so many opinions out there and it doesn't matter. Camelli, especially in sports, you get people critiquing your game and then on and off the ice. It's kind of the same with us too. Being an actor, everybody has something to say about your performance, but then they also have everything to say about what's happening in your personal life too. Celebrini, I feel like that's a big thing for actors. Do you like people are too invested in your personal life? How do you feel about that? Do you have paparazzi following you around? There's been some paps around, like all new and kind of strange. Look, if you're a fan of the show, the thing that I'm so proud of and pour my heart and soul into, then that's fucking awesome. But the way our show popped, there's another level of fandom these days, especially with the internet. Sometimes there's a real venom to the way people put you under microscopes. You feel constantly observed. I've been pretty good with handling that. You can say whatever you want about me or people in my life, but it's not going to affect me because I'm fully aware of what my reality looks like and feels like. A lot of people have really nice things to say, and a lot of people have mean things to say. To me, it's just all noise. When I see people out and they come up to say they love the show, that's always really enjoyable. It doesn't always go that way. Some people will just run up with a camera in your face and ask for a picture. I'll be like, no, hello. People get excited. Usually they're really sweet. What about you? Celebrini, while you were talking, I was relating to everything you were saying. Maybe not as much as you, but it's a different feeling when it's kids or the people who look up to you. I get that a lot with younger kids around the rink. Usually every summer I skate at a private rink, but this summer I've been skating at a very public rink. Every day there are kids around watching the practice. They want their stuff signed, and for me that's really cool because I was that kid hanging around. My dad worked for the Canucks for 4 years, so I was around some of the professional players. I know how much it meant to me. That's something that I never really got sick of, but there are some incidents where it gets really weird. Camelli, have you ever searched your own name? Celebrini, I have, just to see what's going on. I can't say I do it very much, but I have done it before. Camelli, check the temperature. I've done it before too. Right when we started to do press for the show and the noise started up, I did it. It was mostly good and some bad. I haven't done it since. I'm really protective of making sure that the choices I make, the things that I do, and the people I surround myself with are things that serve me. That type of thing just doesn't always accomplish that task. You signed a contract lately. What was that for? Celebrini, 5 years, $18.8 million a year, $94 million total. Camelli, what was that like for you when you signed the big contract? Celebrini, it was exciting. The entry-level contracts in the NHL aren't quite as big as other sports, so this is the first time you make real money. Well, in terms of professional sports. Obviously, $1 million a year is a lot of money. In terms of the actual contract, it still feels weird because that's not really why I'm playing. It was a long negotiation trying to figure out what worked best for our young team, making sure everyone gets paid and where the salary cap is going. It was figuring out all that data and figuring out what makes the most sense, and we landed on that. Camelli, has your spending gone up? Celebrini, no, I mean, it's been a couple weeks. Camelli, no, me neither. What's the first big thing you want to buy? A boat? House? A houseboat? Celebrini, a houseboat would be great. That'd be awesome. Probably a house. I don't really need anything else. Camelli, I'm there too, honestly. I still have the same closet of clothes. I probably will still have that same wardrobe for a long time. I drive my Honda, the first car I bought. I'll drive that puppy until the wheels fall off. Having opportunities to make a good living, doing what I love doing, I'll never take that for granted. I'm just grateful to be in a greater position to help other people. Celebrini, did you get a bump from season 1 to season 2? Camelli, yeah, when you sign an X number of years for a TV show, there's one baked in there. It's commonplace to renegotiate at some point. Celebrini, how many seasons do you think Off Campus will run for? Camelli, that's a question that, from you, I really like. From a journalist, I'd be like, oh, you're trying to dig. My business answer is Amazon optioned all the books a couple of years ago. There are 5 books in the first series. There are another 4 in the second series. In success, it could run for a long time. We all hope so. Does the kind of money you're making add pressure? Celebrini, it's cliche, but I have expectations for myself with the way I prepare and how much confidence and belief I have in myself. I want to do as good as anyone else wants me to do. I already put that pressure on myself to perform. We went into last year with higher expectations on our team, and then going into this year with even higher expectations on our team, it's just going to keep building. But it doesn't really change what we do on the ice. I'm never going to change what I do because of outside circumstances. That doesn't affect the game at all. That's another great interview. It's a pretty cool idea to have actors talking with

the others from Alabama to become famous. And they were each at first assigned very captivating roles, including a non-speaking ghost in a vampire soap opera and a pitch woman in shaving cream and shampoo commercials. But then along came a producer who took them away from all of that, and they went to work for him. His name was Aaron. From its debut on September 22, 1976, Charlie's Angels was a phenomenon, drawing at its peak as many as 40 million viewers an episode, a massive crowd even back then, even for an Aaron Spelling show. The general opinion was that men tuned in for the bikinis and short shorts, especially when breakout star Farrah Fawcett was wearing them, while women watched for the other clothes. A few might have turned it on just to follow the Angels' wacky undercover assignments, like the time they infiltrated a roller derby, or the time they infiltrated a pro football cheerleading squad, or a beauty pageant, or a women's prison. There's a lot of stories in Penthouse Forum that start off with things like that. Critics hated it. When the publicity started, there was all this criticism leveled about the show that it was jiggle TV, recalls Spelling's widow, Candy. Aaron didn't take it personally. He really didn't. He said, oh good, more publicity. You have to remember that ABC was like the Fox of its time, adds David Biancully, a veteran television critic and a co-host of NPR's Fresh Air. It was the youngest, smallest network, and the idea was, how do you get an audience as fast as possible? You do it by appealing to young people with attention-getting programming. While maybe not what anyone call a feminist show, Charlie's Angels did come along right when women were first being liberated on network TV. In 1974, Angie Dickinson took the title role in NBC's Policewoman. Linda Carter debuted in Wonder Woman in 1975, followed by Lindsay Wagner in The Bionic Woman, a spinoff of ABC's $6 Million Man in January 1976. Charlie's Angels would transcend them all, and still, 50 years later, stands as an odd yet enduring pop cultural force that continues to bounce and jiggle back onto screens. Drew Barrymore launched two blockbuster movies based on the show in the early aughts, while Elizabeth Banks attempted a somewhat less successful relaunch in 2019. Just this past February, Sony announced it had hired the proposal scribe Peter Chiarelli to pen a new Angel script. Half a century since its premiere, young women and a fair number of gay men are still doing the iconic Angels pose on their social media feeds, while the show remains the subject of a million memes and TikToks. Its plot lines will get endlessly dissected by feminist scholars, critics, and influencers who continue to mine its fluffy 109 episodes for the deeper meaning behind such dialogue as "Freeze, Turkey." This wasn't Shakespeare, admits Jacqueline Smith, who of course played Kelly Garrett, one of the original Angels. It was make-believe, and you know what? The audience needed illusion. They loved illusion. We need escapes, and Charlie's Angels was an escape. Spelling was already riding a wave of success during the early 1970s, having launched a series of well-rated television films and an ABC police procedural titled The Rookies. Over the course of the next two decades into the 1980s, he'd dominate the airwaves like no other producer, with such signature frothy fare as Fantasy Island, Heart to Heart, The Love Boat, and most notably, the blockbuster primetime soap Dynasty. With The Rookies ending in early 1976, and his Spelling and his producing partner Leonard Goldberg were on the hunt for a starring vehicle for Kate Jackson, who had arrived on The Rookies after a small but notable part on the early 1970s horror drama Dark Shadows. They landed on a concept titled The Alley Cats, about three gorgeous dominatrix telegraphing detectives named Allison, Lee, and Catherine, as in Alley Cat. When Spelling pitched the idea to ABC's then VP Primetime, Barry Diller, he told Spelling, "You should be ashamed of yourself." But then, freewheeling Fred Silverman took over the network a year later. The concept got a green light with some minor adjustments. The reconceived idea now revolved around three comely policewomen who ditched their dead-end jobs to go work as a private eyes for a boss they never see. "I thought it was a terrific idea," says Robert Wagner, now 96, who ended up partnering on the show as part of the deal Spelling and Goldberg struck with ABC. "I thought the character of Townsend hiring these three ladies, it all had great possibility."
The Alley Cats became Charlie's Angels. Husky voice Jackson would play Sabrina Duncan, the trio's wiry leader and ersatz brain. Fawcett was cast as Jill Monroe, the quintessential California beach girl, sporty and

convincing a million-watt smile. Rounding out the crew was Smith as smoldering ingenue Kelly Garrett. Smith originally was cast as Sabrina until Jackson decided the role was better for her. For the never-seen Charlie, the producers hired Oscar winner Gig Young, who lost the part when he showed up to his taping drunk. John Forsythe stepped in to voice the wolfish detective agency owner. Rounding out the cast, David Ogden Steers as the agency's stuffy attorney, Scott Woodville, and then later, David Doyle as the doughy, frog-voiced comic relief assistant John Bosley. Test audiences hated the pilot, a shambolic, overly convoluted mess about a missing heiress. ABC, convinced the show was going nowhere, dispatched it as a throwaway TV movie in March 1976. Except, the telefilm proved to be a smash. 30 million people tuned in, a whopping 49% of viewers. The network brass was shocked, but Jackson wasn't. "I had never heard anything of anything like it before, and it seemed like it might work," she says today. "Obviously, when you start a show like that, you have no idea whether it's going to be a hit or not, but I always thought it was going to be successful." The Freshman Show finished its initial 1976-77 season, ranked fifth in the Nielsen's, a breath behind CBS's powerhouse, MASH. The Angels landed on the cover of Time, and Fawcett landed in a red bathing suit on one of the most ubiquitous posters of all time. Pretty much every boy at that time, and this is around the time I graduated from high school, had that Farrah Fawcett red bathing suit poster in his room. It sold 7 million copies and helped launch a whole industry of ancillary Charlie's Angels products, dolls, trading cards, lunchboxes, hair care sets that reeked in tens of millions of dollars. But then, disaster. Just before production on season 2 was scheduled to begin, Fawcett announced she was quitting the show. To this day, there isn't complete clarity on why she decided to leave, but there is no shortage of theories. Some speculate money was the issue. Fawcett and Smith earned just $5,000 an episode that first season, while Jackson made $10,000. It's also likely that at that point, Fawcett had bigger screen ambitions, although her first film after leaving Angels was Somebody Killed Her Husband with Jeff Bridges, which was such a bomb that Hollywood nicknamed it Somebody Killed Her Career. Jackson, though, blamed Spelling, whose onerous work schedule kept the Angels locked in a gilded cage. "He didn't want us to leave the lot. We waited all day because he didn't want us to meet a producer and be offered something and think we were movie stars. We sat in our trailers hours and hours," she says. "It didn't have to be that way." Smith had spied trouble brewing. She remembers Fawcett kept casually telling her that she never actually signed her contract, but was still taken by surprise. "When we had the first season wrap party, we were all like a team and having fun and talking," she says. She never brought it up that she was really going to carry through. "I guess I thought at the last minute she was going to change her mind." Jackson says that while there was blame on both sides for the split, Fawcett's failing marriage to Lee Majors undoubtedly played a role, as did Spelling's sometimes staggering greed. "For Aaron to want a piece of that poster," Jackson says with disbelief, citing Spelling's desire for a cut of Fawcett's bathing suit image profits, "not want it, but demand it. She wasn't going to say yes." Spelling responded to Fawcett's resignation by taking her to court in a breach of contract that was splashed all over the tabloids. It was eventually settled when Fawcett reluctantly agreed to return for 6 guest appearances spread out over seasons 3 and 4. But well before all that, Spelling knew he needed to find an actress who could replace Fawcett in season 2. He homed in on spunky Cheryl Ladd, whose most notable credit to that point had been voicing one of the band members on the kiddie cartoon Josie and the Pussycats. Ladd didn't want the job at first. "Trying to replace Farrah? I don't know who's going to be brave enough to try that," she says, recalling how she was a wreck on the first day of shooting. "I said to myself, oh man, I hope this works." Even without Fawcett, ratings stayed high in season 2, possibly because Spelling kept reducing Ladd's wardrobe to a series of diminishing bikinis. "He really, really liked my bod," she says, laughing. "What can I say? I mean, it's not a terrible thing." The other Angels, though, were growing increasingly restless, and not just about the outfits. Jackson was particularly vocal in her criticism of the show's shallow scripts, which featured plot lines about them going undercover as French maids, showgirls, lifeguards, and perhaps most infamously, prison inmates. Although Jackson couldn't hide her deep disappointment at Fawcett's departure, which Ladd says she took out on her. "She wasn't warm to me," Ladd says. "I was hoping things would get better, but I was not her favorite.
She wanted Farrah, and I think she was really pissed off that Farrah left. So she had some issues there with all that change. I just kind of did my work and was pleasant. Oh boy, Smith says when I ask about the rift between Jackson and Ladd. It was not a relationship. It was never the camaraderie of the first three. And I love Cheryl. I think she did a great job. But it was very intimidating. Those were very difficult shoes to fill. Jackson, for her part, sounds like she might finally be ready to bury the hatchet. Well, it is 50 years later, right? The first year was just fun, she says. We all got along so well, and Farrah and I had the same sense of humor. And I was just disappointed we weren't all going to be together another year or two or three. But it worked out fine. As it turned out, Fawcett wasn't the only one with big screen dreams. Jackson was thinking about making the jump to features as well, and she had a pretty spectacular offer from Dustin Hoffman, no less. Hoffman wanted to cast Jackson in a theatrical film about a searing divorce titled Kramer vs. Kramer, and he made assurances that she could film her part around her angel's commitment. Indeed, Kramer producers revised the film's production schedule either four or five times to accommodate her angel's commitment, Jackson remembers. But each time, Spelling found a reason it wouldn't work, until finally Dustin called and said, "He's not going to let you do it," says Jackson. A relatively unknown actress by the name of Meryl Streep ended up getting the Kramer vs. Kramer role and won her first Oscar for it. Jackson, not surprisingly, was devastated. "I said to myself, I'll finish the season, but that's it. I'm leaving after this. I pretty much let Aaron know. He said, you can't quit, you're fired." By that time, Spelling may have had his own reasons for letting Jackson go. By the end of the 78-79 season, Charlie's Angels had dropped out of the top 10, tumbling from 4th to 12th. He may have seen Jackson's departure as a chance to revive interest in the series, an opportunity to refresh the franchise, and he could think of no better way to do that than with a big splashy hunt for a new angel. Indeed, he would undertake the biggest actress search since Scarlett O'Hara. Not everyone was enthusiastic. "When Kate left, it was never the same for me," says Smith. "I adored Aaron and I wanted to uphold my contract, but all the changing angels, the show wasn't as fresh. They kept thinking a new angel would bring it. They should have concentrated more on the scripts." Amazingly, though, Spelling's angel hunt actually worked, at least for a time. Some 5,000 actresses were considered amid months of hysterical media prognosticating on who would wear the invisible halo next. "Aaron loved the attention," says Candy Spelling. Among those 5,000 wannabe angels were some then unknown actresses with names such as Michelle Pfeiffer, Barbara Bach, Melanie Griffith, Kathy Lee Gifford, and Connie Selica. But the one who landed the role of Tiffany Wells was a perfume model by the name of Shelley Hack. Lithe, confident, and oozing breezy elegance, Hack was best known as the face of Revlon's Charlie Perfume in a series of ads in which she whirled her way through various cityscapes while being serenaded by jazz pianist Bobby Short. I remember that. The show's designer, Nolan Miller, lobbied hard for Hack, whose casting offered him a chance to ditch Jackson's turtleneck and jeans sensibility for high fashion. The style in season 4 remains the most dazzling of the series. The problem was that the clothes proved far more interesting than the plots. That's because Spelling's star search and his desire to wring it for publicity for as long as he could meant the show's writers had no idea who they'd be writing dialogue for as they prepared the new season. As a result, for the first 10 episodes, Hack barely spoke a word. Another issue, Smith and Ladd, both going through divorces, wanted more time off. Apparently, having finally learned his lesson, Spelling accommodated them. But that meant the narrative approach of the show had to focus more on one angel per episode, with the other two sidelined as window dressing. It was the complete antithesis of the show's premise. Aaron's concept was three girls on the screen at all times. That was the power of our show, Smith says. The sisterhood dwindled. Carrying the expectations of a rating rebound on her slender shoulders, Hack found herself isolated and an easy target for haters who blamed the series' continuing rating slide on her. Recalls Candy Spelling, "I'm the one that kept saying to Aaron, Shelley Hack isn't going to work. She wasn't really an actress. She was a model, and the audience didn't like her." Adds Ladd, "She didn't get enough to say, and I think it was a lot for her to just jump in there. It just all started crumbling around us, and I could feel it. I felt bad for her." Hack was abruptly dumped toward the end of the season with three episodes still left to film. She was not happy about it and wasn't shy about saying so in public. "I feel like I've been sunbathing on Three Mile Island," she told People after the sacking was announced. Another angel casting call was launched. This one would be quicker, only 2,000 considered.
The winner this time was Tanya Roberts, a former Clairol and Ultrabike model whom Spelling once again squeezed into ever more microscopic bikinis. Roberts proved to be a hurricane in heels. She was a pistol, Ladd says. She had a foul mouth and would just say the most outrageous crap, but she wasn't Farrah or Kate or even Cheryl. By 1981, the show's novelty had also largely worn off and the culture had mostly moved on. When you think about its structure, the Angels were still responsible to this unseen pimp-like boss who would send them off on an assignment that would require at least one of them to be a prostitute or a porn star or a showgirl. Fresh Air's TV critic Bianca Cully recontextualizes the series. It was at least equally exploitation as it was power. Whatever it was, by the end of season 5, the show fell to 59th in the ratings out of 65. ABC canceled it, sending the Angels to network TV heaven, also known as syndicated reruns. It had lost the magic, Smith says wistfully, but the magic at first was pretty amazing and pretty special. And it turns out pretty durable, too. Spelling is gone, he died in 2006, and so, of course, is Fawcett, who died 3 years later, as well as Roberts, who died in 2021. Weirdly, though, the show they and all the other Angels made together a half century ago that came to define not only their careers but the entire era somehow keeps finding its way back to our screens in one incarnation or another. Apparently, as so many polyester-clad bad guys discovered on ABC all those decades ago, Angels can't be killed. And if you were watching the Emmys this past Monday night, you would have seen three of the Charlie's Angels coming out to hand out one of the awards, all three of them together, and that was Kate Jackson, Jacqueline Smith, and Cheryl Ladd all came out, and that was the 50th anniversary of one of the biggest shows of the time that seemed to fall off the wayside very, very quickly, but it still is one of those iconic TV shows that everybody knows about. And like they said, there have been movies made about it since then. It sounds like there's a reboot coming with it as well. So we'll see. The times are a whole lot different in 2026 than they were in 1976. So they can't quite be so, they can't all be showing up as showgirls and prisoners in jail and stuff like that. They're going to have to be a little more up to date on the storylines if they try to redo it again. But there was only one Charlie's Angels, and it was created by Aaron Spelling. Well, guys, that is all the time we have for this week. Hope you enjoyed it. We'll bring it to you again next Friday at whatever time it is, noon, I think it is. And in the meantime, please listen to all the great programming available to you right here on Mind's Eye, your virtual newsstand. Now, you guys, take it easy out there. It's going to be hot. It's hotter than heck all this week. I guess it's supposed to get a little cooler again on Saturday, but man, oh man, this has been the hottest September in the history of the planet, apparently, from what I read the other day. And St. Louis is absolutely feeling the same way. I don't know how you feel about it, but there have been way too many days where the heat index has been over 100 degrees, and this is too much, man. So take it easy, stay in the air conditioning, and we'll talk to you next week.

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0: Hello, everyone, and welcome to the National Geographic Society program, brought to you by Sun Sounds of Arizona. My name is Chuck Berry. I'm your Sun Sounds volunteer reader. The articles I'll be reading today were published by the Geographic Society in September of 2026. During the last session last week, I started an article entitled 17 Minutes That Changed America by Garrett M. Graff. I was unable to finish the article, but I thought it was important enough to continue and finish it during this broadcast. I'll reread the brief introduction. The earliest moments of the 9/11 attacks did not unfold in the way you've been taught to think of them. A plane striking a tower, a city looking up in horror, a nation gripped by panic. Instead, for the briefest of windows, the unfolding drama of September the 11th, 2001, wasn't yet a calamity, but merely a strange accident. And that pivotal span forever altered the way we look at disasters, at the sky, and at one another. We are currently in the time zone 8:50 to 8:52 in the morning. In Shreveport, Louisiana, Barksdale Air Force Base Commander Lieutenant General Tom Keck was in the middle of one of the military's biggest and highest tension annual exercises. Known as Global Guardian, it tested the military's response to what in 2001 the Pentagon thought was the most significant threat facing the world's lone remaining superpower. Russian nuclear bombers flying over the North Pole toward the U.S. It was routine. You did it every year, Keck recalled. They loaded all the bombers, put the submarines out to sea, put the ICBMs at nearly 100%. The exercise was an all-consuming experience, one that had taken weeks of planning and preparation. Then, partway through the drill, an officer hurried into the command center and told Keck, "Sir, we had an aircraft hit the World Trade Center." The general was instantly miffed. Officers sharing mock intelligence need to follow proper procedure during a simulation. I started to correct him, saying, "When you have an excuse or exercise input, you have to start by saying, I have an exercise input. That way it doesn't get confused with the real world." Then the captain pointed to the TV screens in the command center. Heck was in disbelief. At Andrews Air Force Base, just outside of Washington, D.C., Air National Guard fighter pilot Lieutenant Heather Lucky Penny and her unit were just back from a two-week training exercise, and with a full day of meetings and paperwork ahead of her, she had been annoyed at how nice the morning was. She was in a meeting when one of her unit's enlisted troops interrupted to report that an airplane had flown into the World Trade Center. Penny and her colleagues were incredulous. "We looked outside and it was spectacularly gorgeous. How could something like that happen?" she said. "We thought it must have just been a little 172, a little Cessna flying down the Hudson. And we made a couple of crass and morbid jokes about how little airplanes bounce off the buildings. We hope the pedestrians looked out, you know, look out below, and got back to business." Nothing about the news suggested that Penny and her colleagues were minutes away from becoming the first combatants in a new global war on terrorism, rushed into the sky before their F-16s could be armed on a one-way suicide mission to attempt to catch and ram into the hijacked United Airlines Flight 93 as it raced toward the nation's capital. For many officials across Washington, the strange crash interrupted morning meetings. On Capitol Hill, Brian Gunderson, chief of staff to then-House Majority Leader Dick Armey, recalled seeing the first crash on TV as he walked into a staff meeting that morning. I thought it was going to be more along the level of a like a bad school shooting somewhere, he said. The kind of event that dominates national news, but it doesn't really change what Congress does that day. Next is 8:53 to 9:03 a.m., a new kind of terrorism. It was now 8:53 a.m. There were just 10 minutes left in America as we knew it. FBI Director Robert Mueller was in his first week on the job, sitting in his office suite on the 7th floor of the J. Edgar Hoover Building in Washington. The Bureau's leadership had convened at 8 a.m. to bring him up to speed on the FBI's biggest cases. That morning, of all mornings, the briefings was about the progress tracking the planners and bombers from the Islamist militant organization Al-Qaeda, responsible for the 2000 attack on the USS Cole in Aden Harbor in Yemen. Toward the end of the meeting, someone interrupted to tell Mueller a plane had crashed in New York. Sitting in a briefing on Al-Qaeda, deep in a conversation about terrorism, Mueller turned and looked out the window at the blue sky beyond and asked, "How could a plane not see the tower? It's so clear out today." It wasn't that America's leaders weren't attuned to terrorism as a threat to the country. As Mueller's briefing that morning indicated, teams of FBI agents and CIA officers were closely tracking the rise of Al-Qaeda, led by a Saudi construction scion, Osama bin Laden, who had been added to the FBI's 10 most wanted list in June 1999. But few Americans outside of counterterrorism circles had ever zeroed in on the name. Far more likely to be recognized was James Whitey Bulger, the notorious Boston mobster, who was added to the most wanted list 2 months after the bearded Saudi. Truthfully, terrorism in 2001 just wasn't something most Americans thought about, outside of the movies or the occasional evening news story or headline. It was a plot device for thrillers, not a perpetual source of anxiety at shopping malls, schools, or public events. And even in the cinema, the terrorists, end quote, were less ideological enemies doing existential battle against the great Satan, and more often the disgruntled genius or vaguely European criminal mastermind. Think Dennis Hopper's villainous former bomb squad officer in the 1994 blockbuster Speed, or Alan Rickman's turn as the suave, ruthless radical Hans Gruber in Die Hard. Even an earlier act of terrorism on the World Trade Center in 1993, when a cell of Islamic terrorists exploded a truck bomb in the parking garage below the towers, killing 6 people, had done little to change most Americans' minds that terrorism by way of foreign hands was an isolated, low-level threat. As the rest of the decade unfolded, terrorism in the U.S. seemed primarily to consist of one-off, homegrown incidents. The 1995 Oklahoma City bombing, the Unabomber, the 1996 Centennial Olympic Park bombing in Atlanta. So, at 8:55 a.m., when President George W. Bush spoke by secure telephone about the incident with National Security Advisor Condoleezza Rice, the two leaders did not explicitly invoke terrorism. The pair mostly talked about how odd it was, recalled Rice, who was working from the White House. Bush at the time was in Sarasota, Florida, waiting to meet with elementary school staff and students for a literacy event. After a minute-long discussion, Rice hung up and turned to make her 9 a.m. staff meeting on time. Across New York City, police officers, firefighters, EMTs, and other first responders raced toward the giant fire. FDNY officials kept increasing their own alarm levels, calling more units to the scene, many of which were, quote, riding heavy, filling with extra firefighters who had just gone off duty that morning but were still around the firehouses. Jay Jones, the captain of Ladder 6, remembers arriving at the North Tower and checking in at the command post in the tower lobby, where a growing mob of firefighters awaited instruction from white-helmeted officers trying to make sense of a rapidly escalating disaster. He overheard FDNY Commissioner Thomas Van Essen talking to Deputy Chief Pete Hayden, who told the commissioner, "We're not putting this fire out. This is strictly a rescue mission." His assignment in hand, Jonas and his crew headed for the stairwells, and like hundreds of other firefighters, started to climb. At 8:58 a.m., NYPD Chief of Department Joseph J. Esposito ordered a level 4 mobilization, the department's highest level of alert, which summoned just a shade under 1,000 officers to the disaster scene. David Hanshu, a photojournalist, heard the panicked FDNY calls on his scanner. Moments later, he saw a large FDNY truck, Rescue 1, packed with nearly a dozen firefighters, driving south in the northbound lane. He hopped his car over the center divider and began to follow. The men, many of whom he knew from years of covering fires, waved to him out the open back door of the rescue truck. "The sirens are going, the lights are going, and there are firefighters pulling on their equipment, getting ready to go save lives, waving out the back door to me," he recalled. All 11 of those firefighters on Rescue 1 had less than 2 hours to live. At 8:59 a.m., President Bush stood by the door to the elementary school classroom with his chief of staff, Andy Card, when another presidential staffer walked up to them. As Card recalled, the staffer said, "Sir, it appears that a twin-engine prop plane crashed into one of the World Trade Center towers." Hardly a second more passed before the school principal opened the door and the president entered the classroom, where 16 second graders patiently waited. At 9 a.m., aboard United Airlines Flight 175 with his wife Sue and 2-year-old daughter Christine, on what was supposed to be a trip to Disneyland, Peter Hansen used an in-seat airphone, an expensive in-flight handset found on some planes then, to place a call to his father. "It's getting bad, Dad," Hansen told his father. "A stewardess was stabbed. They seem to have knives and mace. They said they have a bomb. It's getting very bad on the plane. Passengers are throwing up and getting sick. The plane is making jerky movements. I don't think the pilot is flying the plane. I think we are going down. I think they intend to go to Chicago or someplace and fly into a building. Don't worry, Dad, if it happens, it'll be very fast. My God, my God." At 9:01 a.m., Port Authority workers again reassured occupants of the South Tower that they weren't in immediate danger. "May I have your attention, please, repeating this message. The situation occurred in Building 1. If the conditions warrant on your floor, you may wish to start an orderly evacuation." At 9:02 a.m., Ian Oldacker, a staffer at Ellis Island, was on the same ferry he took to work every morning. Just 15 minutes earlier, he'd been standing at the port in Battery Park, eating a croissant and watching as glass from the North Tower rained down from the sky. He had considered it an interesting start to his morning and finished his croissant. Now he stood near the tip of the boat as it listed in New York Harbor, watching smoke from the smoldering tower billow up into the clear blue sky. At 9:03 a.m., a fellow passenger muttered a statement Oldacker would never forget. "There's another one." At that moment on CBS's early show, Bryant Gimbel was on the air talking to Teresa Renaud, who worked in Chelsea and whose office had a clear view of the first tower. She was explaining what she'd seen just after 8:46 a.m. and narrating what had happened out her window over the previous 17 minutes. "I didn't see what caused it or if there was an impact," she reported. "So you have no idea right now," Gumbold started. Then Renaud interrupted, her voice an octave higher, with a shocking comment. "Oh, there's another one. Another plane just hit. Oh, my God. Another plane has just hit it. Another building flew right into the middle of it." Across the country, there was a collective gasp. Americans everywhere had the same tumbling series of thoughts, almost in unison. This wasn't a small plane. This wasn't an accident. The confusion, astonishment, and puzzlement of the preceding 17 minutes resolved instantly into a new, terrifying realization, a thought and a feeling that would, over the next 25 years, arguably never really leave the consciousness of Americans. In the months ahead, it would be made tangible and visible by sprouting fields of magnetometers at sports stadiums, by water bottle checks and shoe inspections at airports, by National Guard troops in rail stations and transit hubs, and by heavily armed police in tactical gear gathering on street corners and at public events of all sizes. It was the moment and the thought that marked the dividing line between before and after. Andy Card articulated it moments later in Florida, stepping forward in a classroom as President Bush read The Pet Goat with the students. As the teacher asked the kids to take out their books, Card hurried over to whisper to the president. "A second plane hit the second tower," he said. "America is under attack." And that completes the article. The author, Garrett Graff, is the author of the New York Times bestseller, The Only Plane in the Sky, An Oral History of 9/11, among other books. A finalist for the Pulitzer Prize, he hosts the history podcast Long Shadow. His article was titled, "The 17 Minutes That Changed America." Our next article is titled, "Meet the First New Cat Species Discovered in 100 Years. A small spotted tiger cat from Bolivia may just be the beginning of a wave of new small cat species." In 2016, Paola Nogales Azcaruv, a biologist and National Geographic explorer working in Bolivia, received a call from a local wildlife sanctuary that had just been given what they described as a weird cat. It came from a local man who found it as a kitten on a road near a forest. The man took the animal home, believing it to be a domestic breed. But after about a year of living with the clearly wild animal, he realized it would be better off at a sanctuary. As the lead scientist and founder of the Bolivian Fields Research Program, Nogales was intrigued. The animal had a small, scrunched-up face, short and round ears, and long whiskers. It was indeed too small to be a house cat, and most notably, it was covered in leopard-like spots. So she went to visit the creature at the Senda Verde Wildlife Sanctuary on the subtropical flank of the Bolivian Andes. "I took 100 pictures of it," remembers Nogales. "I was so fascinated." What she couldn't know at the time was that this curious cat had a secret. It had become the first new species of felid, i.e. the cat family, discovered in over 100 years, according to a study published today in the journal Current Biology. What's exciting is the discovery is not a validation of a species proposed in the distant past, nor a previously recognized subspecies raised to species status, which are both more commonly reported and important findings. No, this cat was something totally new to science. At the time, though, Nogales assumed the unusual cat was a member of the species Leopardus tigrinus, sometimes called Tigranus, Oncillus, Tigrillos, or Little Spotted Cats. This species was described back in 1775 from a single illustration of an animal seen in French Guiana, and was subsequently presumed to exist across Central and South America, including, at the time, Bolivia. But then, in 2019, while she was preparing a booklet about Bolivia's cat species, she realized the cat she'd photographed didn't look like a guidebook reference photo from neighboring Brazil. Her tiger cat had rosettes that were much larger than the ones across the border. "This is so wrong," she thought. It would take another few years before Nogales developed her skills in genetic analysis to the point where she could investigate the mystery cat's genome with any accuracy. Then, working with Eduardo Eisrich, a geneticist at Pontifical Catholic University in Rio Grande do Sul in Brazil, and steady co-lead author James Lescrote from the University of Antwerp, the team was able to find its distinct place on the cat family tree. In their paper, the researchers proposed the cat should be known as Leopardus tilcayo, in honor of the word local people know it by. "We asked the local people, 'Why do you call it tilcayo?'" says Nogales, who is herself from Bolivia. "And they said, 'I don't know. My grandpa called it tilcayo, so I call it tilcayo.' The name does not appear to mean anything particular in Spanish or the Quechua language spoken in Bolivia." So far, all scientists can say is that El Tilcayo lives in Bolivia's youngest forest ecoregion, which lies on the eastern slope of the Andes Mountains. But to what these cats eat or get eaten by, how they reproduce, and many other facets of their day-to-day lives, much mystery remains. "So many basic things are not known," says Nogales, who is co-lead author of the new study. But the discovery is monumental, and not just because it's the first new cat discovered since the Pampas cat in 1923. The new paper doesn't just name a new species, it redraws the cat family tree to have a lot more branches than previously thought. What's more, the researchers hope the methods used to identify El Tilcayo may soon be used to find even more cat species spread across the world, and even transform how we protect them. While physical differences such as tail length, rosette size, or teeth shape are always important indicators for scientists looking to delineate species, genomic analyses are increasingly the gold standard, simply because they can tell a story hidden from the naked eye. We've been working on tiger cats for 25 years or so, trying to sort out the whole genus Leopardes, says Iserich. The deeper these scientists look into these cats' genomes, the more hidden variation they find. In 2013, scientists provided evidence that Leopardus tigrinus, the species Nogales originally assumed the new cat to be a member of, were actually made up of two distinct species. Then, in 2024, the landscape changed again with the proposal that another genetically distinct species be peeled off from the previous two. Now the newest study makes five tiger cat species. What we once thought to be a single species, we've started to see that it was actually a species complex, Iserich says. And with that, we have run out of time today. The name of this article was Meet the First New Cat Species, Discovered in 100 Years, by Jason Bittle. You've been listening to the National Geographic Society program, brought to you by Sun Sounds of Arizona. My name is Chuck Berry. It's been my privilege to be your volunteer reader today. I hope you enjoyed the program. Stay well, stay safe, have a wonderful week, and thank you so much for spending your time with me today.
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This is Lee Pettit, volunteer reader for Sun Sounds of Arizona. And this is Arizona History. In this half hour, I'll be reading selected chapters from Arizona Oddities, Land of Anomalies and Tamales by Marshall Trimble. Those fighting editors of territorial Arizona. Wherever folks wandered in the rugged wilds of the West during the second half of the 19th century, there remained a desire to keep up with the happenings back in the States. Local events, such as the latest political shenanigans, were always a curiosity, too. Many took their politics seriously, to the degree that there were Republican and Democrat saloons, and lo, the poor stranger who might wander inside the wrong one and espouse his opinion. There were no schools of journalism back in those days, as evidenced by the crude language and bad spelling found in old newspaper files. Anyone with a printing press, paper, a shirt tail of print, and an opinion was free to start his own newspaper. It also helped to have a dogged determination to succeed in the face of mighty tough odds. Few editors had any kind of business background, so many found themselves in financial trouble before the ink was dry on the first issue. Early editors and publishers were usually one and the same. They were difficult to stereotype. Some were torch carriers for justice, seekers of truth, and champions of liberty. Others were ruthless, writing with pens seemingly dipped in acid, and still others stylized their observations in a humorous, light-hearted vein. The personality of the editors, their strengths and weaknesses, set the tempo and flavor of their respective chronicles. Few became wealthy, and only a handful became famous. It was critical that an editor understand the politics of his community. Lindsey Branson of the Jerome Sun incurred the wrath of the powerful but secretive William Andrews Clark, owner of the United Verde Mine. When Branson tried to glean information on the wealth of the ore deposits, the copper magnate leaned on the paper's advertisers to withdraw their support. Without advertisers, the paper quickly folded, forcing Branson to leave town. John Klum came to Arizona in 1874 at the age of 23 as an Indian agent at San Carlos Apache Reservation. He wanted to organize an Apache police and a court system run by the natives. He also tried to remove the army from the reservations. Klum butted heads in Washington, but he did have some successes. In 1877, Klum and his Apache police did something no army group could ever accomplish. They captured Geronimo. Ultimately, Klum resigned his post and organized a newspaper, the Tucson Citizen. In 1880, Klum and his wife Mary were attracted to the new boom town of Tombstone, where he founded a newspaper declaring, "No tombstone is complete without its epitaph." The epitaph is still in business, and it is the oldest continuously published newspaper in Arizona. The irrepressible Klum became town mayor, running on a law and order platform. Once elected, he organized a vigilance committee. Then things began to unravel. His wife Mary died, and the Cochise War broke out between the law and order crowd and the laissez-faire political element. As editor of the Epitaph, Klum had to call off his war with the corrupt Cochise County ring after members of that group bought controlling interest of the paper and forced his resignation. Most of these fighting editors took delight in exposing political skullduggery, especially if it was perpetuated by a faction of politicos with opposing views from the newspaper. During Tombstone's heyday, J.C. Bagg, editor of The Prospector, was sentenced to 300 days in the county jail for exposing political corruption at the county level. Unfortunately for editor Bragg, one of the culprits he exposed was the judge who presided over the case. News and events, especially those of a political nature, were spiced with a great deal of editorializing, much of it libelous and laced with raw vitriol. Many a newspaperman became a one-man chamber of commerce for his community, and one of the most notorious was Prescott's John Marion. The new town and territorial capital was not yet 3 years old when Marion became the editor of The Miner. Bands of marauding Yavapai Indians preyed upon Prescottonians within sight of the town. Marion's predecessor, Emmer Bentley, had been ambushed and killed in Skull Valley. Mincing neither words nor opinions, Marion was the most vociferous of Arizona's editors in decrying the atrocities in the territory.
Marion didn't reserve all his vitriolic wrath for Indians, and he had no equal when it came to abusive acupuncture. When Tucson took the capital away from Prescott in 1867, Marion blamed Territorial Governor Richard C. McCormick, accusing him of engineering the hijacking of the capital in exchange for Pima County supporting his appointment as territorial delegate to Washington. John Wasson, editor of the McCormick-owned Tucson Arizonian, took exception to Marion's diatribe and responded in a mildly worded editorial, "The miner has been more filthy than usual." Marion quickly retaliated. So says the liar, affidavit man, scavenger, scullion, and valet from McCormick and Company. We dare this abominable beggar to show where we have been filthy. But this is a way thieves and blackguards have for drawing attention from their own foul deeds, and he would like to shift the odium to some decent man's shoulders. Black dog, to your foul kennel. Marion also took exception to what he considered high-handed politics on the part of Slippery Dick McCormick, saying that, through ignorance of baseness of purpose, McCormick has, for the last 2 years, usurped and used power vested solely in the legislature and, squabbling the records of various counties, his littleness, McCormick stood only 5'5", who, by soft soap and flunkyism, has wormed his way into the gubernatorial chair of a territory he has helped to impoverish. Another editor who felt the stinging wrath of Marion's acrimonious pen was Judge William Barry, editor of the Yuma Sentinel. Marion and Barry had been friends during Prescott's early days. Although Barry was a practicing attorney, the title judge was honorary. One of the judge's character weaknesses was indulgence in strong drink, something Marion capitalized on in their long-standing feud. Marion questioned Barry's right to the title of judge, although he did concede that the editor of the Sentinel was a good judge of bad whiskey. Rivalries between territorial editors were epic, especially during Marion's time, but few ever got the best of the fiery editor of the Prescott Miner. His verbal harangue, colorful and bombastic, sold newspapers. One of his self-effacing editorial comments sums up his tumultuous life as a fighting editor. "They tried to get my scalp, both the Indians and the white man, but damn 'em, I'm still here." Marion was also a hardcore Democrat, come hell or high water. This was borne out during an election for county attorney when he stubbornly supported Charlie Rush, the Democratic candidate for territorial district attorney, despite the fact that Rush had run off with Marion's wife. Arizona's Forrest Gump. Jack Swilling is a name that goes almost unrecognized by Arizonans today. Much of what is known about him comes from tall tales, lies, and half-truths. Jack himself could color a story redder than a Navajo blanket. In that, he was no different from countless other yarn spinners on the American frontier who created the art of verbal hoaxing, better known as both yarn spinning and the tall tale. A tall, powerful man, he was brave, generous to a fault, a wonderful family man, and, for the most part, respected by his contemporaries. Swilling was the stuff of legends, and he truly was a product of his time. The ubiquitous adventurer could be referred to as the Forrest Gump of territorial Arizona. He left his footprints on just about every important event that occurred in pristine Arizona during the 1860s. He participated in three of the most famous gold discoveries in Arizona history, and was a Confederate officer in Arizona.

16-year-old girl named Mary Jane Gray. In 1854, a year after the birth of his daughter, Jack's skull was fractured from a blow from a large pistol. A bullet wound from a previous injury was also causing him severe pain. Morphine was prescribed to ease the pain, but it also brought an addiction. He began combining whiskey and opiates with the drug, and thus began his path to eventual self-destruction and an early death. Jack and his wife split up for reasons unknown in 1856, and he headed west. He would never see her or his daughter again. Jack's whereabouts for the next 2 years are uncertain, but he showed up again in 1858 working as a teamster on the Leech Wagon Road from El Paso to Yuma. It was during this time that he saw Arizona for the first time. Colonel Jake Snively's 1858 gold strike on the Gila River, a few miles east of Yuma, eventually drew Jack to the new boomtown of Gila City. Constant raids by Tonto Apache on the prospectors led to the forming of a militia called the Gila Rangers. The men elected Jack as their leader, and on January 7, 1860, Jack and his rangers came upon the Hassayampa River, previously unknown to white men. The area was too remote and too dangerous to explore for gold, but Jack would return at a later date. New gold discoveries in the Pinos Altos area in today's western New Mexico drew Jack to the area in 1861. The prospectors were being raided constantly by Apache bands under the leadership of the wily Mangus Colorados. A militia calling itself the Arizona Guards was raised, and Jack was elected first lieutenant. Over the next few months, he led them on punitive expeditions against the raiders. The firing on Fort Sumner in the spring of 1861 would bring a brand new adventure to Jack's storied life. For a brief time in early 1862, Confederate troops occupied what would soon become the territory of Arizona. This was part of a grand Confederate plan to occupy New Mexico and open up a path to California that would make the South an ocean-to-ocean power. The so-called westernmost battle of the Civil War was fought on April 16, 1862, when Union cavalry traveling east from California clashed with a small force of Confederate soldiers at Picacho Peak on the Gila Trail, some 45 miles northwest of Tucson. This rugged 3,374-foot peak, a tilted remnant of ancient lava flows, also was a stage station for the storied Butterfield Overland Stage Line and marked the halfway point between Tucson and the Gila River. The peak had long served as a landmark for Indians, Spanish explorers, mountain men, immigrants, and American soldiers traveling along the Gila Trail. The Confederate occupation of Arizona began a few weeks earlier when Captain Sherrod Hunter and his Arizona Rangers, numbering some 50 to 100 men, rode into Tucson on February 28, 1862, and raised the Stars and Bars. 2 weeks earlier, on February 14th, the Confederate territory of Arizona had been officially created. The citizens of Tucson welcomed the Texans, as they were all too happy to have a military presence after being constantly harassed by bands of Apache warriors. However, the Rebs were more interested in confiscating Union property than fighting Indians. The Arizona Rangers and Lieutenant Jack Swilling were originally organized in the Pinos Altos area in today's western New Mexico as the Arizona Guard to fight the raiding Apache, but mustered into the Confederate Army after Colonel John Baylor and his 300-man Texas Brigade advanced into New Mexico in July of 1861. On February 14, 1862, the Confederate Territory of Arizona was created. The new territory incorporated the southern part of New Mexico, including the villages of Mesilla and Tucson, west to the Colorado River. On March 3, 1862, Lieutenant Swilling led Hunter and his Arizona Rangers north from Tucson to the Pima Indian villages on the Gila River at Sacaton. Swilling had first come to the area in 1858, working as a teamster on the wagon road from El Paso to Yuma, and he was familiar with the lay of the land. Hunter launched a brilliant, guerrilla-style hit-and-run campaign, capturing and destroying food, supplies, and hay that was being stored for Union General James Carleton's 2,300-man California column. So effective were Hunter's raids, the Union spies estimated he had a force of 800 men. On March 10, Hunter cleverly lured a small Union force led by Captain William McCleave into a trap and captured 11 ganks at Amy White's flour mill at Sacaton. Hunter and his men had arrived earlier, taking White prisoner. Then Hunter posed as the mill owner until he got the drop on the unsuspecting McCleave. Furious at being duped, the feisty Irishman offered to fistfight the entire rebel force to regain

his freedom. The Rebs had to admire his spunk, but saw no reason to take him up on his challenge. 20 days after the capture of McCleave and his men at Sacaton, there was a skirmish further down the Gila, about 12 miles east of the old Stanwix stage station, where one Union soldier was wounded. Afterward, Hunter and his rangers returned to Tucson. He left Sergeant Henry Holmes and 9 soldiers to set up a camp near the old Butterfield stage station in Picacho Pass as pickets. The storied old mountain man Paulino Weaver, serving as a Union scout, warned the Yanks that Confederates were camped in the pass. Meanwhile, the Union Army continued to lumber its way up the Gila Trail toward Tucson, and on April 16, 1862, an advance unit led by 26-year-old Irish-born Lieutenant James Barrett and 12 men, along with their scout, John Jones, rode into the pass, catching the Rebs by surprise and capturing 3, including Sergeant Holmes. 7 more Rebs were holed up in the thick brush nearby, and Jones advised Barrett to dismount, go into the brush on foot, and root them out. But Barrett ignored the advice and rode on. A volley of furious gunfire greeted them. The rebels, who'd taken a defensive position in the brush, opened fire, killing Barrett and 2 enlisted men and wounding 3 more. During the battle at Picacho Peak, 14 Yanks and 10 rebels were engaged. This battle was not on the scale of Shiloh, Sharpsburg, or Gettysburg, but to combatants, a firefight is a firefight. The number of Confederate troops killed or wounded, if any, is unknown. Captain Hunter didn't mention any casualties when he filed his report, and there is no report from a reliable source that the Confederates lost any men. In 1892, the graves of Union pirates George Johnson and Bill Leonard were located, and they were reburied at the Presidio in San Francisco. Lieutenant Barrett's grave was never found. Neither Hunter nor Lieutenant Jim Tevis, who rode up to Picacho after the fight to get the details, reported any killed or wounded. Both were always honest in their reports and didn't try to hide anything, so it's likely no one was wounded or killed. They reported the 3 men taken prisoner, and that's all. There was no surviving muster roll, and the names of only 67 of Hunter's rangers are known. About half were Texans, and the rest from New Mexico. John Jones was sent into Tucson to gather information. Hunter was suspicious of the spy, but after making him swear allegiance to the Confederacy, he was released. Jones was ordered to not head back up the Gila Trail, so, to avoid detection, he headed south toward Mexico, cut across the Camino del Diablo, and returned to Yuma, where he provided the Union command with information regarding the small size of the Confederate force. California newspapers had been claiming there were thousands of rebels in Tucson preparing to invade their state. The California Union force was advancing so slowly across the desert, old Paulino Weaver got fed up and quit at Sacaton, saying, "If you fellers can't find the road to Tucson from here, you can all go to hell." Following the incident at Amy White's mill at Sacaton, Lieutenant Swilling was picked to escort Captain McCleave and the rest of the Union prisoners of war to New Mexico. On the journey, he and McCleave spent many an evening around the campfire becoming friends, and it's likely Jack talked about the possibility of finding gold in the rugged central mountains north of the Gila River that he'd previously explored. When the group reached New Mexico, Swilling learned that General Sibley's Confederate army had been defeated at Glorieta Pass east of Santa Fe and was in full retreat down the Rio Grande back to Texas. The Confederate dream of capturing the West was over. By this time, Jack had already decided to desert the Confederate army. "I don't want the blood of white men on my hands," he told Captain McCleave, saying he'd joined the Arizona Guards to fight the Apache, not his fellow white men. He resented the treatment of New Mexican citizens by the Confederates, who had looted and plundered their way up the Rio Grande. He released McCleave and the others and headed back to Pinos Altos. His days as a Confederate officer were now behind him. Jack Swilling, erstwhile Confederate officer, hired out for the Union as a civilian express rider and later as a guide and scout during Army campaigns against the Apache in Pinos Altos country. The fateful meeting in 1862 between him and the legendary explorer Joe Walker was probably a coincidence, but the effects were far-reaching. Jack and the soldiers in the area were attempting to capture the wily old chief Mangus Colorados. Mangus had been seriously wounded a few months earlier against Carleton's men at the Battle of Apache Pass and was ailing, but even in poor health he was a formidable warrior capable of terrorizing the miners and prospectors in the area. Walker and his party were on their way to explore Arizona's rugged central mountains, but had little knowledge of the area, and Swilling knew the country better than any other white man.
When the two met at the ruins of Fort McLean, New Mexico, a plan was hatched to capture the wily old chief and thus allow the Walker party safe passage through the mountains that straddle today's Arizona-New Mexico border. Walker had spent most of his life in the West as a fur trapper and explorer, and was probably more Indian than white man. He'd married a Shoshone woman and raised a family among her people for 15 years. She died during the winter of 1846 and 47. Walker wasn't interested in killing Mangus. He just wanted to take his party of prospectors through the old chief's domain and search for gold in Arizona. Guided by Swilling, the would-be prospectors headed west from Pinos Altos, but found their path blocked by Mangus and his warriors. For a time, the two old gray-headed warriors sparred like grand chess masters, mapping out their strategies. During the stalemate, Swilling went out to parley with the chief and managed to get the drop on him. Mangus was captured, but the officer in charge of the area, Lieutenant Colonel Joseph West, ordered Walker to turn the chief over to the soldiers, who proceeded to torment and execute him shortly thereafter. It was not one of the prouder moments in the history of the Frontier Army. Meanwhile, members of the Walker party, running short on supplies, turned south to the Gila Trail and headed for Tucson, where they hoped to re-equip. Many of Tucson's citizens had evacuated to Sonora or California to escape the wrath of the Apache, and they were unable to supply the prospectors, so Swilling led them north to the Pima Indian villages at Sacaton, where they were able to purchase supplies. The party traveled north into the Salt River and up the Hassayampa River to the headwaters in the Bradshaw Mountains, where in May 1863 they found a bonanza in gold among the creeks where Prescott is located today. Arizona had become a U.S. territory on February 24, 1863, and later that year, when the gubernatorial party arrived in Santa Fe on its way to establish a capital city, General Carleton advised his men to locate it in the mountains of central Arizona near the gold strike, rather than the logical choice, Tucson. Once again, Jack Swilling played an important role in territorial history with the establishment of the new capital at Prescott. A few weeks later, Jack was returning from a trip to Tucson when he joined another party of gold seekers led by the scout Paulino Weaver. He was with Weaver when they made the richest single-placer gold strike in Arizona at Rich Hill, north of today's Wickenburg. Carleton sent New Mexico Surveyor General John Clark to investigate the strike, and on August 29, 1863, he walked to the top of Rich Hill and later wrote, "Where Jack Swilling's placer is situated, saw a quantity of gold which had been picked up. The placer has already yielded over $20,000, and not half of the ground has yet been worked over." Jack sent two sizable nuggets to General Carleton, who in turn sent the largest one to President Abraham Lincoln. Allegedly, Jack carried a 5-ounce nugget around that he would hawk when short on cash and then retrieve when times were better. Always on the move, Jack was in Tucson in the spring of 1864, where he met the love of his life, Trinidad Escalante, a pretty, fair-haired, blue-eyed 17-year-old. After a brief courtship, they were married on April 11, 1864. Soon after their marriage, Jack and Trinidad returned to Yavapai County. They farmed at Walnut Grove on the Hassayampa for a while before moving down the river to Wickenburg, where he continued to farm and engage in various prospecting adventures, one of which would have a great impact on the history of Arizona. In 1867, when Jack arrived at the Salt River Valley, the only resident was John Y. T. Smith, who was running a hay farm near today's Sky Harbor International Airport. Swilling noted the ruins of a vast irrigation system of ditches and canals left over from the prehistoric Hohokam Indians, who had abandoned the area several hundred years earlier. Swilling was quick to note the agricultural potential in the valley. In early December of 1867, after having raised $10,000 and recruiting 16 men from Wickenburg, the Swilling party headed for the Salt River Valley and began cleaning out the old canals and ditches and digging new ones. By the spring of 1868, crops were being irrigated from the Swilling Ditch, and the population had reached 50. The first federal census in 1870 counted 164 men and 61 women. The youngest was 20, and the oldest was 30. There wasn't a doctor, lawyer, banker, or teacher in the whole settlement. In October of 1870, they selected a town site and chose to call the new town Phoenix for the mythical bird that each millennium flies into its own funeral pyre before emerging from the flame reborn. Jack filed a 160-acre claim under the Homestead Act at what is now the southeast corner of 32nd Street and Van Buren. In the center of the farm, he built a 9-room adobe house for his family. By all accounts, Jack was a loyal husband to Trinidad and a doting parent to their 9 children. The nearly 5,000-square-foot adobe home he built for them was, for a time, the largest in Phoenix.
Swilling's Castle became the community meeting place, and in June of 1868, he was elected Justice of the Peace for the Phoenix Precinct. He was named postmaster and engaged in several other business ventures, including digging more irrigation ditches in the valley. Jack had hoped his home would be the center of the new city, but to his great disappointment, the citizens voted to locate it some 4 miles farther west, at today's Van Buren and Central Avenue. Soon, Jack tired of life in Phoenix, packed up his family, moved north, and began farming along the Agua Fria River at today's Black Canyon City. He also became the unofficial first station keeper for the Phoenix to Prescott stagecoach line. He was a gracious host, and his home was always open for weary travelers. He loved prospecting, and much of his time was spent searching for gold and silver in the Bradshaw Mountains. In 1878, the death of his friend Colonel Jake Snively, an officer in the Texas Army during the 1836 Revolution, and the man who made Arizona's first gold discovery at Gila City, deeply affected Jack. The two had been friends and neighbors in Phoenix. On March 27, 1871, Snively and four others were hunting for gold in the Hieroglyphic Mountains when they came under attack by a large party of Tonto Apache at White Picacho. According to a newspaper account, Snively was wounded and was left to the mercy of the savages by his comrades, who became panic-stricken and ran away. Another group went out to retrieve his remains, but the body was badly decomposed, so they buried him on the site. For the next several years, Jack brooded over the fact that his friend hadn't got a proper burial. He and a couple of friends found Snively's remains and reburied them near his home on the Agua Fria. On April 19, 1878, a stagecoach was robbed by three bandits near Wickenburg. Witnesses claimed one of the outlaws looked like Jack. Swilling was taken to the Yuma Jail to await trial. He'd made a number of enemies over the years, and it seems they wanted to see him locked up regardless of his innocence or guilt. Jack was in poor health, and while lying in jail awaiting a trial, he contracted pneumonia and died on August 12, 1878. The exact whereabouts of his grave remain a mystery. Not long after Swilling died, authorities arrested John Rhodes and found him guilty of the stage robbery. Warrants were sworn out for the other two culprits, Louis Rondepoch and John Mullins. Since mail robbery is a federal offense, territorial records have no information on their fate. Jack's wife, Trinidad, tried to collect on his $5,000 claim against the federal government for Indian depredations, but as far as anybody knows, all she got was the standard reply from Washington bureaucracy. The check is in the mail. That'll do it for this week. Thanks for tuning in. I'm volunteer reader Lee Pettit. 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

0: This is Dan Klingler, volunteer reader for Sun Sounds of Arizona with Western Short Stories. Today we will feature three different stories by three very different sorts of authors. Our first story is The Man to Send Rain Clouds by Leslie Marmon Silko. This was written in 1969. Leslie Marmon Silko is a Pueblo Indian writer. As such, she is fairly unique as a Western short story writer. The Man to Send Rain Clouds. They found him under a big cottonwood tree. His Levi jacket and pants were faded light blue, so that he had been easy to find. The big cottonwood tree stood apart from a small grove of winterbear cottonwoods, which grew in the wide, sandy arroyo. He'd been dead for a day or more, and the sheep had wandered and scattered up and down the arroyo. Leon and his brother-in-law, Ken, gathered the sheep and left them in the pen at the sheep camp before they returned to the cottonwood tree. Leon waited under the tree while Ken drove the truck through the deep sand to the edge of the arroyo. He squinted up at the sun and unzipped his jacket. It sure was hot for this time of year, but high in northwest, the Blue Mountains were still deep in snow. Ken came sliding down the low, crumbling bank about 50 yards down, and he was bringing the red blanket. Before they wrapped the old man, Leon took a piece of string out of his pocket and tied a small gray feather in the old man's long white hair. Ken gave him the paint. Across the brown, wrinkled forehead, he drew a streak of white, and along the high cheekbones, he drew a strip of blue paint. He paused and watched Ken throw pinches of cornmeal and pollen into the wind that fluttered the small gray feather. Then Leon painted with yellow under the old man's broad nose, and finally, when he had painted green across the chin, he smiled. "Send us rain clouds, Grandfather." They laid the bundle in the back of the pickup and covered it with a heavy tarp before they started back to the Pueblo. They turned off the highway onto the sandy Pueblo road. Not long after they passed the store and post office, they saw Father Paul's car coming toward them. When he recognized the faces, he slowed his car and waved for them to stop. The young priest rolled down the car window. "Did you find old Teofilo?" he asked loudly. Leon stopped the truck. "Good morning, Father. We were just out at the sheep camp. Everything is okay now." "Thank God for that. Teofilo is a very old man. You really shouldn't allow him to stay at the sheep camp alone." "No, he won't do that anymore now." "Well, I'm glad you understand. I hope I'll be seeing you at Mass this week. We missed you last Sunday. See if you can get old Teofilo to come with you." The priest smiled and waved at them as they drove away. Louise and Teresa were waiting. The table was set for lunch, and the coffee was boiling on the black iron stove. Leon looked at Louise and then at Teresa. "We found him under a cottonwood tree in the big arroyo near sheep camp. I guess he sat down to rest in the shade and never got up again." Leon walked toward the old man's bed. The red plaid shawl had been shaken and spread carefully over the bed, and a new brown flannel shirt and a pair of stiff new Levi's were arranged neatly beside the pillow. Louise held the screen door open while Leon and Ken carried in the red blanket. He looked small and shriveled, and after they dressed him in the new shirt and pants, he seemed more shrunken. It was noontime now because the church bells rang the Angelus. They ate the beans with hot bread, and nobody said anything until after Teresa poured the coffee. Ken stood up and put on his jacket. "I'll see about the grave diggers. Only the top layer of the soil is frozen. I think it can be ready before dark." Leon nodded his head and finished his coffee. After Ken had been gone for a while, the neighbors and clanspeople came quietly to embrace Teofilo's family and to leave food on the table because the grave diggers would come to eat when they were finished. The sky in the west was full of pale yellow light. Louise stood outside with her hands in the pockets of Leon's green army jacket that was too big for her. The funeral was over, and the old men had taken their candles and medicine bags and were gone. She waited until the body was laid into the pickup before she said anything to Leon. She touched his arm, and he noticed that her hands were still dusty from the cornmeal that she had sprinkled around the old man. When she spoke, Leon could not hear her. "What did you say? I didn't hear you." "I said that I'd been thinking about something."
1: "About what?"
0: "About the priest sprinkling holy water for Grandpa, so he won't be thirsty." Leon stared at the new moccasins the Teofilo had made for the ceremonial dances in the summer. They were nearly hidden by the red blanket. It was getting colder, and the wind pushed gray dust down the narrow Pueblo road. The sun was approaching the long mesa, where it disappeared during the winter. Luis stood there shivering and watching his face. Then he zipped up his jacket and opened the truck door. "I'll see if he's there." Ken stopped the pickup at the church, and Leon got out. And then Ken drove down the hill to the graveyard where people were waiting. Leon knocked at the old carved door with its symbols of the lamb. While he waited, he looked up at the twin bells from the King of Spain, with the last sunlight pouring around them in their tower. The priest opened the door and smiled when he saw who it was.
1: "Come in. What brings you here this evening?"
0: The priest walked toward the kitchen, and Leon stood with his cap in his hand, playing with the ear flaps and examining the living room, the brown sofa, the green armchair, and the brass lamp that hung down from the ceiling by links of chain. The priest dragged a chair out of the kitchen and offered it to Leon.
1: "No, thank you, Father. I only came to ask you if you would bring your holy water to the graveyard."
0: The priest turned away from Leon and looked out the window at the patio full of shadows and the dining room windows of the nuns' cloister across the patio. The curtains were heavy, and the light from within faintly penetrated. It was impossible to see the nuns inside eating supper.
1: "Why didn't you tell me he was dead? I could have brought the last rites anyway."
0: Leon smiled.
1: "It wasn't necessary, Father."
0: The priest stared down at his scuffed brown loafers and the worn hem of his cassock. "For a Christian burial, it was necessary." His voice was distant, and Leon thought that his blue eyes looked tired.
1: "It's okay, Father. We just want him to have plenty of water."
0: The priest sank down into the green chair and picked up a glossy missionary magazine. He turned the colored pages full of lepers and pagans without looking at them.
1: "You know I can't do that, Leon. There should have been the last rites and a funeral mass at the very least."
0: Leon put on his green cap and pulled the flaps down over his ears.
1: "It's getting late, Father. I've got to go."
0: When Leon opened the door, Father Paul stood up and said, "Wait." He left the room and came back wearing a long brown overcoat. He followed Leon out the door and across the dim churchyard to the adobe steps in front of the church. They both stooped to fit through the low adobe entrance, and when they started down the hill to the graveyard, only half of the sun was visible above the mesa. The priest approached the grave slowly, wondering how they had managed to dig into the frozen ground. And then he remembered that this was New Mexico, and saw the pile of cold, loose sand beside the hole. The people stood close to each other with little clouds of steam puffing from their faces. The priest looked at them and saw a pile of jackets, gloves, and scarves in the yellow, dry tumbleweeds that grew in the graveyard. He looked at the red blanket, not sure that Teofilo was so small, wondering if it wasn't some perverse Indian trick or something they did in March to ensure a good harvest. Wondering if maybe old Teofilo was actually at sheep camp, corralling the sheep for the night. But there he was, facing into a cold, dry wind and squinting at the last sunlight, ready to bury a red wool blanket while the faces of his parishioners were in shadow with the last warmth of the sun on their backs. His fingers were stiff, and it took him a long time to twist the lid off the holy water. Drops of water fell on the red blanket and soaked into dark, icy spots. He sprinkled the grave, and the water disappeared almost before it touched the dim, cold sand.
1: It reminded him of something, and he tried to remember what it was, because he thought if he could remember, he might understand this. He sprinkled more water. He shook the container until it was empty, and the water fell through the light from sundown, like August rain that fell while the sun was still shining, almost evaporating before it touched the wilted squash flowers. The wind pulled at the priest's brown Franciscan robe and swirled away the cornmeal and pollen that had been sprinkled on the blanket. They lowered the bundle into the ground, and they didn't bother to untie the stiff pieces of new rope that were tied around the ends of the blanket. The sun was gone, and over on the highway the eastbound lane was full of headlights. The priest walked slowly away. Leon watched him climb the hill, and when he had disappeared within the tall, thick walls, Leon turned to look up at the high blue mountains in the deep snow that reflected a faint red light from the west. He felt good because it was finished, and he was happy about the sprinkling of the holy water. Now the old man could send them big thunderclouds for sure. And that concludes The Man to Send Rain Clouds by Leslie Marmon Silko. Our next author is one with whom everyone is familiar, a much more conventional Western short story author. This story is One Night Stand by Louis L'Amour, and it was written in 1976. Stephen Malone was tall, handsome, immaculate, and broke. He lay on his back, hands clasped behind his head, trying not to think about breakfast. 3 weeks ago, he had been playing lead roles in Hearts of Oak, Hamlet, and Davy Crockett on successive nights. Then the bookings ran out, the play closed, and the manager skipped town with the company funds, leaving them stranded. For some time he had been aware of the voices in the next room. A girl was speaking. "He can't. He wouldn't dare." The man's tone was touched with despair. "They say he's killed 14 men. For the kind of money Mason would pay, the kid wouldn't hesitate to make it 15. There was a pause. "Even before my hand was crippled, I couldn't match him. Now I wouldn't stand a chance." "But, Pa, if Hickok comes..." "If he can get here in time. He's not the kind to forget what I did for him, but unless he shows up, I'm finished. Else, I'd give $1,000 to see Bill Hickok walk through that door right now." Stephen Malone knew a cue when he heard one. He stepped into the hall and rapped on the door of the room. "Who's there?" It was the man's voice. "Bill Hickok." The door opened and he was facing a thin old man with gray hair and a pretty dark-haired girl. "You aren't Bill Hickok." The man was disgusted. "No," Malone said, "but for $1,000 I will be." "You're a gunfighter?" Elsie demanded. "I'm an actor. It is my business to make people believe I am somebody else." "This is different. This isn't play acting." "He could kill you," Elsie said. "You wouldn't have a chance." "Not if I'm a good enough actor. Not many men would try to draw a gun on Wild Bill Hickok." "It's a fool idea," the man said. "So there's an element of risk. I've played Hamlet, Macbeth, and Shylock. Why not Wild Bill?" "Look, son, you've undoubtedly got nerve, and probably you're a fine actor, but this man is a killer." "Oh, I know he's a tinhorn, but you wouldn't have a chance." "Not if I'm a good enough actor." "He's talking nonsense, and you both know it," Elsie protested. "To play Hickok, son, you've got to be able to shoot like Hickok." "Only if I play it badly." "You say the kid is a tinhorn. I'll trust to your judgment and my skill." Brady walked to the window. "It might work, you know. It just might." "It would be suicide," Elsie objected. Brady turned from the window. "I'm Emmett Brady. This is my daughter, Elsie. Frank Mason wants my range, and the Pioche kid is a friend of his. He was brought here to kill me." "The pleasure will be mine, sir," Malone bowed. "Did anyone see you come into the hotel?" Brady asked. only the man at the desk. It was 2 o'clock in the morning. Then it's all right. Jim Cooley is a friend of mine. Get him to spread the story that Hickok is in town, and once the story is around, I'll make my play. It's ridiculous, Elsie declared. Why should you risk your life for us? Miss Brady, as much as I'd enjoy posing as Sir Galahad, I cannot. I'm no knight in armor, just a stranded actor. But for $1,000, I haven't made that much in a whole season. You've got sand, Malone. Elsie, fetch Jim Cooley. You've still time to back out, Elsie warned. I am grateful for your concern, but this will be the first time I have been offered $1,000 for a single performance. Returning to his room, Malone opened his trunk and chose a blonde wig with hair to his shoulders. He selected a drooping mustache and the buckskin jacket I wore as Davy Crockett. Then I'll remove the plume from the hat I wore in Shenandoah. The Pioche kid stared complacently into his glass. Brady was an old man with a bad right hand. He was nothing to worry about. Jim Cooley came through the swinging doors. Give me a shot, Sam. He glanced around the room. Wait till you boys hear who is in town. Wild Bill himself. Rode in last night, all the way from Kansas, because he heard his old friend Emmett Brady needed help. The Pioche kid went sick with shock. Somebody was asking what Brady had on Hickok. Nursed him back to health after a gunshot wound. Hickok nearly killed a couple of horses getting here. He's sleeping it off over at the hotel now. Wild Bill Hickok. The kid hadn't bargained for this. He took up his whiskey and tossed it off, but the shudder that followed was not caused by the whiskey. Sam! He pushed the empty glass toward him. He could feel the excitement in the room. They were thinking they'd see the Pioche kid shoot it out with Wild Bill Hickok, the most famous of them all. Somebody mentioned the 14 men the kid was supposed to have killed, but the kid himself knew that there had been but 4, and 2 of those had been drunken cowhands, and 1 of them a drunken farmer who'd never held a pistol before. Suddenly, desperately, he wanted out. How had he got into this, anyway? Hickok could shoot. He recalled the stories of Hickok's famous target matches with the renowned Major Talbot at Cheyenne. He's the best, Cooley was saying. Eyes in the back of his head, seems like. Remember the time he killed Phil Coe, then turned and killed the man running up behind him? Cooley smiled at the kid. Should be something, you and him. You've killed more than he has if you discount those he killed while a sharpshooter in the army, but I did see him take 4 at once. Killed 2, a 3rd later died, and the 4th was never any good for anything after. Cooley finished his drink. I'm getting out of here. I've seen too many bystanders get gut shot. Sorry I can't wish you luck, kid, but Bill's a friend of mine. Men moved the tables away from the bar. One hastily paid for his drink and left the bar. The kid was alone, isolated, cut off. What the hell was happening? This was Hickok. If he won, they'd all slap him on the back and buy him drinks, but if he lost, they'd just stare at the body as they walked by. He mopped his face. He was soaked with sweat, and he knew why. He was scared. Mason was at the door. He's coming, kid. Be something to be known as the man who killed Wild Bill. Malone paused in the door to wave at someone down the street. Then he walked to the bar. All eyes were on him. Rye, if you please. Sam put a bottle and a glass before him. The kid licked dry lips with a fumbling tongue. Desperately, he wanted to wipe his palm dry on his pants, but he was afraid Hickok would think he was going for a gun. Now was the time. He should open up the ball. Sweat dripped from his face to the bar. He opened his mouth to speak, but Malone spoke first. Bartender, I'd like to find 2 men for a little job. I'll pay $1 each. It's a digging job. You said, a digging job? That's right. I want two men to dig a hole about, he turned deliberately and looked right at the kid, 6 feet long, 6 feet deep, and 3 wide. Whereabouts do you want it dug?
2: On Boot Hill.
1: A grave?
2: Exactly.
1: Sam motioned to two men at a nearby table. Tom, Joe, Mr. Hickok wants a couple of men. He hesitated ever so slightly. To dig a grave.
2: And to make a slab for a marker, Malone said.
1: Sam was loving every moment of it. You want a name on it?
2: Don't bother with the name. Within the week, they will have forgotten who he was anyway.
1: Just carve on it. He should have left before the sun went down.
2: He finished his drink. Good afternoon, gentlemen.
1: He strolled to the door, paused briefly with his hand on the door, then stepped out on the boardwalk and turned toward the hotel. Within the saloon, a chair creaked as someone shifted weight. The kid lifted a fumbling hand to brush away the sweat from his face, and the hand trembled. He tossed off his drink, spilling a little on his chin. Never had death seemed so close. What kind of a damned fool was he anyway? What did he have to do with Brady? Let Mason do his own killing. Suddenly all he wanted was to be away, away from those watching eyes staring at him, so willing to see him die. What did he owe Mason? All he had to do was cross the street, mount his horse, and ride. Behind his back they would sneer, but what did that matter? He owed these people nothing, and there were 1,000 towns like this. Moreover, he'd be alive. Alive! He wanted to feel the sunshine on his face, the wind in his hair, to drink a long, cold drink of water. He wanted to live. Abruptly, he walked to the door. He had seen men die, seen them lie tormented in the bloody dust. He did not want to feel the tearing agony of a bullet in his guts. There was Hickok, his broad back to him, only a few paces away. A quick shot, he could always say Hickok had turned. Sweat dripped into his eyes. Dimly he remembered eyes in the back of his head. On that other occasion, Hickok had turned suddenly and fired dead center. The kid let go of his gun as if it were red hot. Yet, he could still make it. He was a pretty good shot. Well, a fair shot. He could... Two men emerged from the livery stable, each carrying a shovel, Tom and Joe, to dig a grave. His grave? He crossed the street, almost running, and jerked loose the tie rope. He missed the stirrup on his first try, made it on the second, and was almost crying when he hit the saddle. He wheeled the horse from the hitch rail and left town at a dead run. His saddle was hot from the sun, but he could feel it. The wind was in his face. He was free. He was riding. He was living. There were a lot of other towns, a lot of country. Brady turned from the window. He's gone, Elsie. Malone did it. Mason's leaving too, she added. The door opened behind them, and Stephen Malone stepped in, removing his hat, then the wig and the mustache. That's one part I never want to play again. Here's your money. You earned it.
2: Thanks.
1: What would you have done, Malone? Cooley asked, if the kid had called your hand.
2: Done? Why this?
1: His draw was surprisingly fast, and he fired at Cooley, point blank. Cooley sprang back, shocked. His hands clutched his abdomen. His hands came away and he stared at them. No blood, no...
2: Blanks! Cooley exclaimed. You faced the kid with nothing in your gun but blanks?
1: Well, why not? It was all part of the act. And that was One Night Stand by Louis L'Amour. Now we go to a writer whom you probably don't think of as a Western short story author, and that is O. Henry. Many of you are probably familiar with stories of his like The Gift of the Magi, but this one is quite different. It's entitled The Caballero's Way. The Cisco Kid had killed 6 men in more or less fair scrimmages, had murdered twice as many, mostly Mexicans, and had winged a larger number whom he modestly forbore to count. Therefore, a woman loved him. The kid was 25, looked 20, and a careful insurance company would have estimated the probable time of his demise at, say, 26. His habitat was anywhere between the Frio and the Rio Grande. He killed for the love of it, because he was quick-tempered, to avoid arrest, for his own amusement. Any reason that came to his mind would suffice. He had escaped capture because he could shoot 5/6 of a second sooner than any sheriff or ranger in the service, and because he rode a speckled roan horse that knew every cow path in the Mesquite and the pear thickets from San Antonio to Matamoros. Tanya Perez, the girl who loved the Cisco Kid, was half Carmen, half Madonna, and the rest, oh yes. A woman who is half Carmen and half Madonna can always be something more. The rest, let us say, was Hummingbird. She lived in a grass-roofed jacal near the little Mexican settlement at the Lone Wolf crossing of the Frio. With her lived a father or grandfather, a lineal Aztec, somewhat less than 1,000 years old, who herded 100 goats and lived in a continuous drunken dream from drinking mezcal. Back of the jacal, a tremendous forest of bristling pear, 20 feet high at its worst, crowded almost to the door. It was along the bewildering maze of this spinuous thicket that the speckled roan would bring the kid to see his girl. And once, clinging like a lizard to the ridgepole, high up under the peaked grass roof, he had heard Tanya, with her Madonna face and Carmen beauty and Hummingbird soul, parley with the sheriff's posse, denying knowledge of her man in her soft melange of Spanish and English. One day the adjutant general of the state, who is, ex officio, commander of the ranger forces, wrote some sarcastic lines to Captain Duval of Company X, stationed at Laredo, relative to the serene and undisturbed existence led by murderers and desperados in the said captain's territory. The captain turned the color of brick dust under his tan and forwarded the letter, after adding a few comments, per Ranger Private Bill Adamson, to Ranger Lieutenant Sandridge, camped at a waterhole on the Nueces with a squad of 5 men in preservation of law and order. Lieutenant Sandridge turned a beautiful couleur de rose through his ordinary strawberry complexion, tucked the letter in his hip pocket, and chewed off the ends of his gamboge mustache. The next morning, he saddled his horse and rode alone to the Mexican settlement at the Lone Wolf crossing of the Frio, 20 miles away. 6'2", blonde as a Viking, quiet as a deacon, dangerous as a machine gun, Sandridge moved among the jacales, patiently seeking news of the Cisco Kid. More than the law, the Mexicans dreaded the cold and certain vengeance of the lone rider that the ranger sought. It had been one of the kid's pastimes to shoot Mexicans, to see them kick. If he demanded from them moribund terpsichorean feats, simply that he might be entertained, what terrible and extreme penalties would be certain to follow should they anger him. One and all, they lounged with upturned palms and shrugging shoulders, filling the air with quien sabes and denials of the kid's acquaintance. But there was a man named Fink who kept a store at the crossing, a man of many nationalities, tongues, interests, and ways of thinking. "No use to ask them Mexicans," he said to Sandridge. "They're afraid to tell. This hombre they call the Kid, Goodall is his name, ain't it? He's been in my store once or twice. I have an idea you might run across him at, but I guess I don't care to say myself. I'm 2 seconds later in pulling a gun than I used to be, and the difference is worth thinking about. But this kid's got a half-Mexican girl at the crossing that he comes to see. She lives in that jacal, 100 yards down the arroyo at the edge of the pear. Maybe she, No, I don't suppose she would. But that Hakal would be a good place to watch, anyway.
2: Sandridge rode down to the Hakal of Perez. The sun was low, and the broad shade of the great pear thicket already covered the grass-thatched hut. The goats were enclosed for the night in a brush corral nearby. A few kids walked the top of it, nibbling the chaparral leaves. The old Mexican lay upon a blanket on the grass, already in a stupor from his mezcal, and dreaming, perhaps, of the nights when he and Pizarro touched glasses to their new world fortunes, so old his wrinkled face seemed to proclaim him to be. And in the door of the jacal stood Tanya, and Lieutenant Sandridge sat in his saddle, staring at her like a gannet agape at a sailor man. The Cisco Kid was a vain person, as all eminent and successful assassins are, and his bosom would have been ruffled had he known that at a simple exchange of glances, two persons, in whose minds he had been looming large, suddenly abandoned, at least for the time, all thought of him. Never before had Tanya seen such a man as this. He seemed to be made of sunshine and blood-red tissue and clear weather. He seemed to illuminate the shadow of the pear when he smiled, as though the sun were rising again. The men she had known had been small and dark. Even the kid, in spite of his achievements, was a stripling no larger than herself, with black straight hair and a cold marble face that chilled the noonday. As for Tanya, though she sends description to the poorhouse, let her make a millionaire of your fancy. Her blue-black hair, smoothly divided in the middle and bound close to her head, and her large eyes full of the Latin melancholy gave her the Madonna touch. Her motions in the air spoke of the concealed fire and the desire to charm that she had inherited from the Gitanas of the Basque province. As for the hummingbird part of her, that dwelt in her heart. You could not perceive it unless her bright red skirt and dark blue blouse gave you a symbolic hint of the vagarious bird. The newly lighted sun god asked for a drink of water. Tanya brought it from the red jar hanging under the brush shelter. Sandridge considered it necessary to dismount so as to lessen the trouble of her ministrations. I play no spy, nor do I assume to master the thoughts of any human heart. But I assert, by the chronicler's right, that before a quarter of an hour had sped, Sandridge was teaching her how to plait a six-strand rawhide stake rope, and Tanya had explained to him that were it not for her little English book that the peripatetic padre had given her and the little crippled chivo that she fed from a bottle, she would be very, very lonely indeed. Which leads to a suspicion that the kid's fences needed repairing, and that the adjutant general's sarcasm had fallen upon unproductive soil. In his camp by the waterhole, Lieutenant Sandridge announced and reiterated his intention of either causing the Cisco Kid to nibble the black loam of the Frio country prairies, or of haling him before a judge and jury. That sounded businesslike. Twice a week, he rode over to the Lone Wolf crossing of the Frio and directed Tanya's slim, slightly lemon-tinted fingers among the intricacies of the slowly growing Larieta. A six-strand plait is hard to learn and easy to teach. The ranger knew that he might find the kid there at any visit. He kept his armament ready and had a frequent eye for the pear thicket at the rear of the jacal. Thus he might bring down the kite and the hummingbird with one stone. While the sunny-haired ornithologist was pursuing his studies, the Cisco Kid was also attending to his professional duties. He moodily shot up a saloon in a small Cal village on Quintana Creek, killed the town marshal, plugging him neatly in the center of his tin badge, and then rode away, morose and unsatisfied. No true artist is uplifted by shooting an aged old man carrying an old-style 38 bulldog. On his way, the kid suddenly experienced the yearning that all men feel when wrongdoing loses its keen edge of delight. He yearned for the woman he loved to reassure him that she was his in spite of it.
1: He wanted her to call his bloodthirstiness bravery and his cruelty devotion. He wanted Tanya to bring him water from the red jar under the brush shelter and tell him how the Shivo was thriving on the bottle. The kid turned the speckled roan's head up the 10-mile pear flat that stretches along the Arroyo Hondo until it ends at the Lone Wolf crossing of the Frio. The roan whickered, for he had a sense of locality and direction equal to that of a Beltline streetcar horse, and he knew he would soon be nibbling the rich mesquite grass at the end of a 40-foot stake rope while Ulysses rested his head in Circe's straw-roofed hut. More weird and lonesome than the journey of an Amazonian explorer is the ride of one through a Texas pear flat. With dismal monotony and startling variety, the uncanny and multiform shapes of the cacti lift their twisted trunks and fat bristly hands to encumber the way. The demon plant, appearing to live without soil or rain, seems to taunt the parched traveler with its lush gray greenness. It warps itself a thousand times about what looked to be open and inviting paths, only to lure the rider into blind and impassable, spine-defended bottoms of the bag, leaving him to retreat, if he can, with the points of the compass whirling in his head. To be lost in the pear is to die almost the death of the thief on the cross, pierced by nails and with grotesque shapes of all the fiends hovering about. But it was not so with the kid and his mount. Winding, twisting, circling, tracing the most fantastic and bewildering trail ever picked out, the good roan lessened the distance to the Lone Wolf crossing with every coil and turn that he made. While they fared, the kid sang. He knew but one tune and sang it, as he knew but one code and lived it, and but one girl and loved her. He was a single-minded man of conventional ideas. He had a voice like a coyote with bronchitis, but whenever he chose to sing his song, he sang it. It was a conventional song of the camps and trail, running at its beginning as near as may be to these words, "Don't you monkey with my Lulu girl, or I'll tell you what I'll do," and so on. The roan was inured to it and did not mind. But even the poorest singer will, after a certain time, gain his own consent to refrain from contributing to the world's noises. So the kid, by the time he was within a mile or two of Tanya's jacal, had reluctantly allowed his song to die away, not because his vocal performance had become less charming to his own ears, but because his laryngeal muscles were aweary. As though he were in a circus ring, the speckled roan wheeled and danced through the labyrinth of pear, until at length his rider knew by certain landmarks that the Lone Wolf crossing was close at hand. Then, where the pear was thinner, he caught sight of the grass roof of the jacal and the hackberry tree on the edge of the arroyo. A few yards farther, the kid stopped the roan and gazed intently through the prickly openings. Then he dismounted, dropped the roan's reins, and proceeded on foot, stooping and silent, like an Indian. The roan, knowing his part, stood still, making no sound. The kid crept noiselessly to the very edge of the pear thicket and reconnoitered between the leaves of a clump of cactus. 10 yards from his hiding place, in the shade of the jacal, sat his Tanya calmly plaiting a rawhide leather.

altogether unfamiliar. A gun scabbard will make that sound when one grasps the handle of a six-shooter suddenly. But the sound was not repeated, and Tanya's fingers needed close attention. And then in the shadow of death, they began to talk of their love. And in the still July afternoon, every word they uttered reached the ears of the kid. "Remember then," said Tanya, "you must not come again until I send for you. Soon he will be here. A vaquero at the tienda said today he saw him on the Guadalupe 3 days ago. When he is that near, he always comes. If he comes and finds you here, he will kill you. So for my sake, you must come no more until I send you the word." "All right," said the stranger. "And then what?" "And then," said the girl, "you must bring your men here and kill him. If not, he will kill you." "He ain't a man to surrender, that's sure," said Sandridge. "It's kill or be killed for the officer that goes up against Mr. Cisco Kid." "He must die," said the girl. "Otherwise, there will not be any peace in the world for thee and me. He has killed many. Let him so die. Bring your men, and give him no chance to escape." "You used to think right much of him," said Sandridge. Tanya dropped the lariat, twisted herself around, and curved a lemon-tinted arm over the ranger's shoulder. "But then," she murmured in liquid Spanish, "I had not beheld thee, thou great red mountain of a man, and thou art kind and good as well as strong. Could one choose him, knowing thee? Let him die, for then I will not be filled with fear by day and night, lest he hurt thee or me." "How can I know when he comes?" asked Sandridge. "When he comes," said Tanya, "he remains 2 days, sometimes three. Gregorio, the small son of old Luisa, the lavandera, has a swift pony. I will write a letter to thee and send it by him, saying how it will be best to come upon him. By Gregorio will the letter come, and bring many men with thee, and have much care, O dear red one, for the rattlesnake is not quicker to strike than is El Chivato, as they call him, to send a ball from his pistola." "The kid's handy with his gun, sure enough," admitted Sandridge, "but when I come for him, I shall come alone. I'll get him by myself or not at all. The cap wrote one or two things to me that make me want to do the trick without any help. You let me know when Mr. Kid arrives, and I'll do the rest." "I will send you the message by the boy Gregorio," said the girl. "I knew you were braver than that small slayer of men who never smiles. How could I ever have thought I cared for him?" It was time for the ranger to ride back to his camp on the waterhole. Before he mounted his horse, he raised the slight form of Tanya with one arm high from the earth for a parting salute. The drowsy stillness of the torpid summer air still lay thick upon the dreaming afternoon. The smoke from the fire in the jacal, where the frijoles blubbered in the iron pot, rose straight as a plumb line above the clay-daubed chimney. No sound or movement disturbed the serenity of the dense pear thicket 10 yards away. When the form of Sandridge had disappeared, loping his big dun down the steep banks of the Frio crossing, the kid crept back to his own horse, mounted him, and rode back along the tortuous trail he had come. But not far. He stopped and waited in the silent depths of the pear until half an hour had passed, and then Tanya heard the high, untrue notes of his unmusical singing coming nearer and nearer, and she ran to the edge of the pear to meet him. The kid seldom smiled, but he smiled and waved his hat when he saw her. He dismounted, and his girl sprang into his arms. The kid looked at her fondly. His thick black hair clung to his head like a wrinkled mat. The meeting brought a slight ripple of some undercurrent of feeling to his smooth, dark face that was usually as motionless as a clay mask. "How's my girl?" he asked, holding her close. "Sick of waiting so long for you, dear one," she answered. "My eyes

0: Eyes are dim with always gazing into that devil's pincushion through which you come, and I can see into it such a little way, too. But you are here, beloved one, and I will not scold. Que mal muchacho, not to come to see your alma more often. Go in and rest, and let me water your horse and stake him with the long rope. There is cool water in the jar for you. The kid kissed her affectionately. Not if the court knows itself do I let a lady stake my horse for me, said he. But if you'll run in, chica, and throw a pot of coffee together while I attend the caballo, I'll be a good deal obliged. Besides his marksmanship, the kid held another attribute for which he admired himself greatly. He was muy caballero, as the Mexicans express it, where the ladies were concerned. For them he always had gentle words and consideration. He could not have spoken a harsh word to a woman. He might ruthlessly slay their husbands and brothers, but he could not have laid the weight of a finger in anger upon a woman. Wherefore, many of that interesting division of humanity, who had come under the spell of his politeness, declared their disbelief in the stories circulating about Mr. Kidd. One shouldn't believe anything one heard, they said. When confronted by their indignant menfolk with proof of the caballero's deeds of infamy, they said maybe he had been driven to it, and that he knew how to treat a lady, anyhow. Considering this extremely courteous idiosyncrasy of the kid and the pride he took in it, one can perceive that the solution of the problem that was presented to him by what he saw and heard from his hiding place in the pair that afternoon, at least as to one of the actors, must have been obscured by difficulties, and yet one could not think of the kid overlooking little matters of that kind. At the end of the short twilight, they gathered around a supper of frijoles, goat steaks, canned peaches and coffee by the light of a lantern in the jacal. Afterward, the ancestor, his flock corralled, smoked a cigarette and became a mummy in a gray blanket. Tanya washed the few dishes while the kid dried them with a flour-sacking towel. Her eyes shone, she chatted volubly of the inconsequent happenings of her small world since the kid's last visit. It was as all his other homecomings had been. Then outside, Tanya swung in a grass hammock with her guitar and sang sad canciones de amor. "Do you love me just the same, old girl?" asked the kid, hunting for his cigarette papers. "Always the same, little one," said Tanya, her dark eyes lingering upon him. "I must go over to Fink's," said the kid, rising, "for some tobacco. I thought I had another sack in my coat. I'll be back in a quarter of an hour." "Hasten," said Tanya, "and tell me, how long shall I call you my own this time? Will you be gone again tomorrow, leaving me to grieve, or will you be longer with your Tanya?" "Oh, I might stay 2 or 3 days this trip," said the kid, yawning. "I've been on the dodge for a month, and I'd like to rest up." He was gone half an hour for his tobacco. When he returned, Tanya was still lying in the hammock. "It's funny," said the kid, "how I feel. I feel like there was somebody lying behind every bush and tree waiting to shoot me. I never had mully grubs like them before. Maybe it's one of them presumptions. I've got half a notion to light out in the morning before day. The Guadalupe country is burning up about that old Dutchman I plugged down there." "You're not afraid. No one could make my brave little one fear." "Well, I haven't been usually regarded as a jackrabbit when it comes to scrapping, but I don't want a posse smoking me out when I'm in your jacal. Somebody might get hurt that oughtn't to. Remain with your Tanya. No one will find you here." The kid looked keenly into the shadows up and down the arroyo and toward the dim lights of the Mexican village. "I'll see how it looks later on," was his decision. At midnight, a horseman rode into the ranger's camp, blazing his way by noisy halloos to indicate a pacific mission. Sandridge and one or two others turned out to investigate the row. The rider announced himself to be Domingo Sales, from the Lone Wolf Crossing, he bore a letter for Señor Sandridge. Old Luisa, the lavandera, had persuaded him to bring it, he said, her son Gregorio being too ill of a fever to ride. Sandridge lighted the camp lantern and read the letter. These were its words. "Dear one, he has come. Hardly had you ridden away when he came out of the pear. When he first talked, he said he would stay 3 days or more. Then, as it grew later, he was like a wolf or a fox, and walked about without rest, looking and listening. Soon he said he must leave before daylight when it is dark and stillest. And then he seemed to suspect that I be not true to him. He looked at me so strange that I am frightened. I swear to him that I love him, his own Tanya. Last of all, he said I must prove to him I am true. He thinks that even now men are waiting to kill him as he rides from my house. To escape, he says he will dress in my clothes, my red skirt, and the blue waist I wear, and the brown mantilla over the head, and thus ride away. But before that, he says that I must put on his clothes, his pantalones, and camisa, and hat, and ride away on his horse from the jacal as far as the big road beyond the crossing and back again. This before he goes, so he can tell if I am true, and if men are hidden to shoot him. It's a terrible thing. An hour before daybreak this is to be. Come, my dear one, and kill this man and take me for your Tanya. Do not try to take hold of him alive, but kill him quickly. Knowing all, you should do that. You must come long before the time and hide yourself in the little shed near the jacal where the wagon and saddles are kept. It is dark in there. He will wear my red skirt and blue waist and brown mantilla. I send you 100 kisses. Come surely and shoot quickly and straight. Thine own Tanya." Sandridge quickly explained to his men the official part of the missive. The rangers protested against his going alone. "I'll get him easy enough," said the lieutenant. "The girl's got him trapped, and don't even think he'll get the drop on me." Sandridge saddled his horse and rode to the Lone Wolf Crossing. He tied his big dun and a clump of brush on the arroyo, took his Winchester from its scabbard, and carefully approached the Perez jacal. There was only the half of a high moon, drifted over by the ragged, milk-white gulf clouds. The wagon shed was an excellent place for ambush, and the ranger got inside it safely. In the black shadow of the brush shelter, in front of the jacal, he could see a horse tied and hear him impatiently pawing the hard-trodden earth. He waited almost an hour before two figures came out of the jacal. One, in man's clothes, quickly mounted the horse and galloped past the wagon shed toward the crossing and village. And then the other figure, in skirt, waist, and mantilla over its head, stepped out into the faint moonlight, gazing after the rider. Sandridge thought he would take his chance then before Tanya rode back. He fancied she might not care to see it. "Throw up your hands," he ordered loudly, stepping out of the wagon shed with his Winchester at his shoulder. There was a quick turn of the figure, but no movement to obey, so the ranger pumped in the bullets, 1, 2, 3, and then twice more, for you never could be too sure of bringing down the Cisco Kid. There was no danger of missing at 10 paces, even in that half moonlight. The old ancestor, asleep on his blanket, was awakened by the shots. Listening further, he heard a great cry from some man in mortal distress or anguish, and rose up grumbling at the disturbing ways of moderns. The tall red ghost of a man burst into the jacal, reaching one hand, shaking like a tool reed, for the lantern hanging on its nail. The other spread a letter on the table. "Look at this letter, Perez," cried the man. "Who wrote it?" "Ah, Dios, it is Señor Dandridge," mumbled the old man, approaching. "Pues, señor, that letter was written by El Chivato, as he is called, by the man of Tanya. They say he is a bad man. I don't know. While Tanya slept, he wrote the letter and sent it by this old hand of mine to Domingo Sales to be brought to you. Is there anything wrong in the letter? I am very old, and I did not know. Valgame Dios! It is a very foolish world, and there is nothing in the house to drink, nothing to drink. Just then, all that Sandridge could think of to do was to go outside and throw himself face downward in the dust by the side of his hummingbird, of whom not a feather fluttered. He was not a caballero by instinct, and he could not understand the niceties of revenge. A mile away, the rider who had ridden past the wagon shed struck up a harsh, untuneful song, the words of which began, "Don't you monkey with my Lulu girl, or I'll tell you what I'll do." And that was The Caballero's Way by O. Henry. We actually read this story several years ago, but it's a favorite of mine, so I was able to reprise it for you. I hope you've enjoyed these three very different Western short stories by three very different authors. This has been Dan Klingler, volunteer reader for Sun Sounds of Arizona.
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1: 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First, Railway celebrates 125 years with double-header steam run. Then, Coconino Community College charts $100 million expansion to boost healthcare, trades, education, and park announces projected dates for restoring water services to South Rim. Turning to that first headline by Desiree Crawford from the 22nd of September. Railway celebrates 125 years with double-header steam run from the 22nd of September. Williams, September 19th, 2026, marked the Grand Canyon Railway's 125th anniversary. To celebrate the special event, the railway ran a double-header steam run featuring historic steam locomotives number 29 and number 4960. The railway welcomed its first trainload of passengers to the Grand Canyon South Rim on September 17, 1901. For 125 years, there have been continuous rail operations playing a pivotal role in tourism in Williams. The railway's rich history contributes to the town's allure. A visitor who came to ride the steam train shared what she had always wanted to visit Williams, ride a steam train, and visit the Grand Canyon. She was pleased to share that she was able to check three things off her bucket list Saturday. Sometimes dubbed the French Fry Express, the iconic 4960 was converted in 2009 to run entirely on recycled waste vegetable oil collected from local restaurants. After earning the railway major environmental certifications by cutting significant greenhouse gas emissions, sister engine number 29 was also outfitted to support waste vegetable oil alongside traditional options. This has led to the railway's pioneering effort of maintaining an eco-friendly steam fleet. Nearly every seat full, the steam train departed promptly at 9:30 a.m., carrying more than 700 passengers to one of the seven natural wonders of the world. The trip measures 65 miles and takes about 2 hours and 15 minutes each way. The views offered on the ride reflect a remarkable variety of landscapes. As you journey through ponderosa and pinyon pine forests, you are met with the opportunity to spot various wildlife, including elk and bald eagles. Many visitors come to celebrate and join in on the historic day. There were international rail enthusiasts, local railway fans, Grand Canyon Railway's vintage steam global following, and even a YouTube channel that travels to experience various anniversary events throughout the country. There are two steam train rides still planned for October 3rd and October 14th. Steam locomotives give us a glimpse of yesteryear's rich history of tourism and enable us to experience something unique. The train departs at 9:30 a.m. sharp at the Grand Canyon Railway Depot, located at 280 North Grand Canyon Boulevard in Williams. That's Railway celebrates 125 years with double-header steam run. Our next item is by Doreen Holche Coconino Community College charts $100 million expansion to boost healthcare, trades, education. From Flagstaff, Coconino Community College is moving ahead with a $100 million construction program and new academic initiatives aimed at expanding healthcare and technical training while improving student retention and completion, with direct benefits planned for Williams students. The voter-approved capital construction bond, the college's first in 25 years, passed by nearly a 60-40 margin and will fund major projects, including a new Allied Health building in Flagstaff, a full replacement of CCC's aging 4th Street campus, and career and technical education upgrades at Williams High School. College President Dr. Eric Heiser said the board will reshape the institution's trajectory for decades, supporting programs designed to help students stay in school, complete credentials, and move into higher wage careers across Coconino County. This past year has changed this college's trajectory and will change our trajectory for the next 50 or 100 years, Heiser said. We want our students to stay here, and we have got to train them for careers they can stay here. What it means for Williams. Coconino Community College is partnering with Williams High School to upgrade and equip career and technical education, initially in automotive programs, so students can take college-level classes on their own campus rather than driving to Flagstaff. Heiser said, the Williams project is one of the smaller pieces of the bond, but is likely to be completed before the larger Flagstaff campuses, with a ribbon cutting expected within the next year. The upgrade will let Williams students take dual credit classes locally on days when they're not in session at the high school, giving them a path toward a college degree without leaving town. A similar effort is underway in Page, where CCC is working towards student housing that Heiser called critical to future growth, since many Page area students currently travel hours one way to attend Coconino Community College programs. The projects are part of a broader strategy to serve the entirety of Coconino County, which spans 18,630 square miles and includes communities from Williams to Page, Tuba City, and multiple reservation communities. Heiser said the college was intentional about spreading bond-funded projects countywide rather than concentrating them only in Flagstaff, even though the largest dollar amounts are going toward the two Flagstaff campuses. The Flagstaff projects. The Flagstaff project is a roughly 70,000 square foot Allied Health building on CCC's Lone Tree campus. The facility is planned to include what Heiser described as the first simulation hospital in northern Arizona, designed to look and function like a real hospital for students in radiologic technology, surgical technology, respiratory therapy, nursing, medical assistance, fire science, and emergency medical services. The bond will also fund a complete replacement of Coconino Community College's more than 50-year-old 4th Street campus, now housed in a strip mall that Heiser said has far exceeded its useful life. Demolition is scheduled to begin in June after the spring semester, with reconstruction expected to start about a month later. The new facility will host an Eastside Library branch, construction, trades, electrical, and HVAC programs, the Police Academy, and the High Country Training Academy. Retention gains, completion goals. Heiser said CCC's academic focus has tightened in recent years as it adopted the four disciplines of execution, a Franklin Covey framework known as 4DX, to zero in on a limited set of institutional priorities. Using that model, the college set and met a goal of raising its retention rate by 10 percentage points in 2 years, going from 49% to 59%. We set a very ambitious goal of increasing our retention rate to 10% in 2 years. We got there, Heiser said. With retention gains now built into CCC's operations, the college plans to shift its focus to completion, aiming to raise credential completion by

and managing family responsibilities. Heiser said CCC will overhaul its course scheduling beginning this spring, adding early morning, late afternoon, evening, and weekend classes to better accommodate working students, including those commuting from outside Flagstaff. If there is a way and a day that works best for you to engage with us, and you can only give us a day, we're here for you, he said. Expanding health care and trades programs. The college previously doubled its nursing program and plans further growth once the Allied Health Building opens, responding to continuing demand from Northern Arizona Healthcare and other employers. The Coconino Community College is also adding new programs in radiologic technology and surgical technology, as well as its first baccalaureate program in respiratory therapy, a field Heiser said has struggled with workforce losses since the COVID-19 pandemic. The college's dual enrollment offerings with area high schools, including Williams, have grown more than 30% over the past 3 years. CCC charges dual enrollment students no tuition, which Heiser described as the best deal in the state of Arizona, even as the college receives only 50 cents on the dollar in state per student funding for those courses. Funding the vision. Financially, CCC completed a 3-year tax reset that increased its budget by about 35%. Heiser said future budget growth will now depend on enrolling and serving more students rather than additional local tax changes. The Coconino Community College Foundation has launched a Building Futures campaign to raise $10 million to cover costs not met by the bond, and has already committed $1 million of its own toward that goal. I want to show her what's possible. College leaders underscored the human impact of the changes with a student address from nursing student and Foundation scholarship recipient Savannah Lawton, who described returning to school as a single mother after years of personal struggle. Lawton said she went through some really dark years and rarely thought about her own future until she learned she was going to become a mother. That changed everything. My past could explain me, but it didn't have to define who I was going to be, Lawton said. I could turn my experiences into compassion. I feel I can turn mistakes into wisdom. I can turn the things that once made me feel ashamed into reasons to help someone else feel less alone. She's pursuing nursing with a focus on behavioral health, drawing directly on what she's lived through. I want to be the person who can look at someone on some of their worst days and still treat them with dignity, because I've had some pretty terrible days myself, and I know how much it matters when someone meets you there with kindness instead of judgment, she said. Balancing parenting, work, and nursing coursework hasn't been easy, she said, but the two roles have more in common than she expected. Nursing school and motherhood do have a lot in common, Lawton said. Both involve very little sleep. They both involve cleaning up things you don't want to touch. They both require a lot of patience, and in both situations, someone is probably going to cry. She said the scholarship and her acceptance into CCC's nursing program have shown her and her daughter that a difficult past doesn't have to be the final word. A second chance doesn't necessarily mean changing your past, Lawton said. It means changing what you do with everything that comes after it. I'm not going to school just to become a nurse, she added. I want to show her what's possible. Looking ahead, Heiser acknowledged that the next 3 years will be disruptive as construction ramps up, but urged staff and supporters to focus on the long-term benefits for students and the region. There's going to be a lot of dirt flying around, he said, but when you keep the end in mind, it's really exciting. And that's Coconino Community College Chart's $100 million expansion to boost healthcare and trades education. 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

0: leader, Chuck Kaufman. Remember, you can listen to Sun Sounds of Arizona programming, such as Northland Views, streaming on the Sun Sounds of Arizona website at sunsounds.org. 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Next, from the 22nd of September, we have Park announces projected dates for restoring water services to South Rim. Grand Canyon. Grand Canyon National Park announced on Saturday tentative dates for the restoration of water services to the South Rim residences and concessionaires within the park. Based upon construction timetables, the National Park Service Incident Management Team projects the park will be able to start pumping water by November 16th from the Bright Angel Creek intake to the new water treatment plant. The National Park Service estimates distribution from the new treatment plant to residents will begin by Thanksgiving, allowing concessionaires to begin a phased approach to providing services to overnight guests at that time. These dates are tentative and residents and concessionaires will be notified as construction is completed. The park's working on an agreement to haul about 200,000 gallons of water per day to replenish the water storage tanks. If finalized, this agreement would stabilize the tank levels and enable the park to maintain operations through the projected date to start pumping, assuming the current water usage of about 137,000 gallons per day stays steady. Once the pumps start drawing water from the Bright Angel Creek, it will take about 45 days to fully fill the tanks. It's important to remember that these are all estimated dates and could change as circumstances dictate. The current water emergency was caused by a flash flood on October 29th, which destroyed a water intake pump and other infrastructure. The flood caused extensive damage to the legacy Trans-Canyon water line, including approximately 40% of the old pipeline between the Phantom Ranch area and the North Rim. The Bright Angel Creek and Roaring Springs intake areas also sustained significant damage. While repairs move forward, water conservation remains critical. Stage 4 water restrictions remain in effect. Visitors and residents are asked to conserve water by using designated portable bathrooms, hand washing stations, and potable water tanks. When possible, visitors are asked to bring their own water for drinking and other needs. Grand Canyon National Park remains open on both the South and North Rims. Visitors should expect modified operations and closures in affected inner canyon areas and should check current park conditions before traveling. Visitors to the South Rim are encouraged to arrive prepared with drinking water and to conserve water throughout their visit. Grand Canyon National Park will continue providing updates as work progresses. The information for this article, Park Announces Projected Dates for Restoring Water Services to South Rim, was provided by the National Park Service. Then we have an article by Calvin Shoemaker from the 22nd of September, Return of Williams Rendezvous Days, A Dream Come True. Williams. Buck Skinner Park went back in time over the weekend. The much-anticipated return of the Williams Rendezvous Days revived a once vibrant annual gathering and rallied the local community to remember its mountain man heritage. The event highlighted the city's pioneering days and historical roots with the main rendezvous at Buck Skinner Park, which hosted black powder shooting competitions, 19th century dress, camping, and traders offering authentic items for sale and plenty of stories to tell. Downtown Williams also joined in on the fun with a carnival, vendors, and street dance. Albert Ace Emmanuel is one of only a few remaining Bill Williams Buckskinners, a group that founded the event in 1980 in the name of history. The son of an original Buckskinner, Emmanuel grew up being influenced by the culture and traditions of the Old West that have been passed down generations in honor of the city's namesake, William Shirley Old Bill Williams. For Emmanuel, seeing Rendezvous Day's return after a 16-year hiatus was a monumental thing. "It's a dream come true," Emmanuel said. "It really is, because that was a big part of my life." Emmanuel was one of several merchants set up along the Trader's Row section of the festival, where attendees could browse and purchase old-fashioned guns, knives, furs, handmade jewelry, bags, powder horns, and other antiques from a long bygone era. Down at City Reservoir, shooters competed. Abby Batchert of Williams won the Seneca Run, which tested its two contestants in a timed endurance race with trapping, shooting, running, canoeing, and tomahawk throwing. Batchert completed the course around City Reservoir in under 15 minutes and took home the top prize, a new rifle. Having attended Rendezvous Days many years ago, she was pleased to dust off her rifle for the event's return. "I love the history," Batchert said. "This is what Williams is based off of. I mean, you can't get more Williams than this." Historically, a rendezvous was an annual social gathering where economic activity and the trading of furs and other goods occurred. The 2026 Williams Rendezvous Days captured that essence in the spirit of keeping the town's history alive, despite the fact that many Buckskinners have passed on or moved away, leaving it up to a new generation to carry on the tradition. "This is not an old cow town," Emmanuel said. "This is named after a mountain man, and a mountain man that's been lost to history. You got a statue of Bill Williams dressed in buckskin with a black powder rifle at Monument Park," Batchert said. "This is a place to have a rendezvous. Out of any Arizona town, it should be Williams." No official announcement has been made about a 2027 Rendezvous Days. City employees and relatives of the Buckskinners were instrumental in the event's revival. This year's winners were Charcoal Shoot, Abby Batchert of Williams, Poker Shoot, Rick Livingston of Williams, Pistol Shoot, Kenny Green, Williams, Egg Shoot, Nick Batchert of Williams, Adult Tomahawk Throw, Tom Reynolds, Cornville, and Seneca Run, Abby Batchert of Williams. Second place was Dave Myers, Flagstaff. And that's Return of Williams Rendezvous Days, a dream come true. Our final item is from the Associated Press from the 22nd of September. Body of last person missing after flood recovered in canyon. Human remains found in the Grand Canyon this week have been identified as Timothy Allen Smith, the last person missing after the deadly flash flooding in late August. Grand Canyon. Human remains found in the Grand Canyon last week were those of the last remaining person missing after the deadly flash flooding in late August, the victim's wife said. The discovery of Timothy Allen Smith brought the death toll to three from flooding that devastated the Phantom Ranch area at the canyon bottom and damaged the water pipeline serving the South Rim. Smith, 53, was a pilot from western Wyoming's Star Valley. His remains were found Monday, September 14th, near Crystal Rapids on the Colorado River that runs through the canyon. The remains of Smith's two backcountry companions, Brent Rosenkrantz, 42, and John Giusti, 46, both of Granbury, Texas, were found earlier. Smith grew up in Granbury and lived with his wife in Star Valley Ranch, about 40 miles southwest of Jackson. He, Rosenkrantz, and Giusti We're on a multi-day hiking, fishing, and camping trip when flooding swept through the Grand Canyon. During the two-day deluge, searchers used night vision and other equipment to find people in need of rescue. They relied on the Grand Canyon National Park's permit system and checked vehicle license plates to track those still missing. More than 80 people were rescued. Soon, only Smith was missing. In a Facebook video at the time, his wife, Carrie, and their children thanked the people for their support and prayers. Last Tuesday, Carrie Smith posted on Facebook that the family was aware a body had been found a day earlier and asked others to pray with them. Smith confirmed in a Facebook post that the remains had been identified as her husband's. My family's done a lot of waiting over the last 3 weeks, waiting and hoping Tim, Daddy, would come home, waiting and wondering if the remains were found were Tim, Daddy, she wrote. We no longer have to wait. Tim was found 2 days ago by the rangers at Grand Canyon National Park, not in the way we had hoped, but we know that he was doing something he loved with John and Brent. She added, we know that these three men loved the Lord and were a shining light for him. The impact their lives had on others is still being shown to our families daily. Coconino County Medical Examiner confirmed Smith's identity, the National Park Service said, in a statement that thanked the searchers and extended condolences to relatives and friends of the three men. And that's all the time that we have for Body of Last Person Missing After Flood Recovered in Canyon. This is your volunteer reader, Chuck Kaufman. Thank you for joining me for this Thursday edition of Northland Views. 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

Hello, and welcome to the Arizona Republic for Thursday, September 24th. I'm your Sun Sounds volunteer, Jack Palmer, reading international, national, and local news and USA Today headlines. Our first article is titled, Is ICE Planning a $1.2 Billion Detention Expansion in Arizona? Written by Daniel Gonzalez. The security firm GardaWorld has won a $1.2 billion contract from the U.S. government to expand immigration detention in the town of Florence, about 60 miles southeast of Phoenix, according to a watchdog group. The Department of Homeland Security signed the $1.2 billion contract with GardaWorld on Sunday, September 21st. Project Saltbox, an independent group that tracks DHS immigration detention contracts, reported Monday, September 21st on Substack. GardaWorld Federal Services, the U.S. subsidiary of Canada-based security company GardaWorld, is the same company that was awarded $313 million DHS contract in March to convert a 418,000-square-foot commercial warehouse in Surprise, a suburb northwest of Phoenix, into an immigration detention facility. U.S. Immigration and Customs Enforcement purchased the warehouse in Surprise in January for $70 million. In June, the department agreed to hold off on converting the warehouse until the completion of an environmental review after Arizona Attorney General Chris Mays filed a lawsuit alleging its plans violate federal environmental and immigration laws. The $1.2 billion GardaWorld contract to expand immigration detention in Florence was one of five construction contracts worth $7.3 billion Homeland Security officials signed on September 21st to expand immigration detention at government-owned sites in Arizona, Florida, New York, Texas, and California, according to the Saltbox report. GardaWorld also won a $1.2 billion contract to expand immigration detention in Miami, Saltbox reported it. The latest contracts are part of a DHS move away from some of the warehouse projects after multiple states and local governments file lawsuits to block the warehouses from being converted into large-scale immigration detention facilities, according to Project Saltbox. The Arizona Republic could not independently verify the $1.2 billion contract with GardaWorld for the detention expansion project in Florence. DHS and ICE did not immediately respond to an email requesting confirmation of the GardaWorld contract. GardaWorld also did not immediately reply to a request for verification. The contract had not been posted as of September 21st on usaspending.gov, the official government portal that shows how tax dollars are being spent. In August, however, ICE announced on the website SAM.gov it was looking for a contractor to renovate, repair, and expand a 400-bed detention facility in Florence called the Florence Service Processing Center. The project requires the design and construction of a new secure housing unit at the Florence Service Processing Center, according to the contract solicitation. The work includes design and site earthwork to prepare the site for a new building, selective demolition of site and utility structure elements to accommodate the new secure housing unit, and the construction of foundations, superstructure,
roof framing, building envelope, building interior construction, finishes, interior and exterior painting, and building systems, according to the contract solicitation. In July, ICE confirmed a measles outbreak at the Florence Service Processing Center, raising concerns by Democratic Capitol Hill lawmakers from Arizona. Homeland Security did not notify the town of Florence of plans to expand immigration detention in or near Florence, said Jeff Graves, a town spokesperson. Without additional details, we cannot comment on the reported contract or its implications for Florence or other Arizona communities, Graves said in a written statement. As with any project, we would review any new information to assess potential local impacts and the town's role, if any. In addition to holding immigration detainees at the Florence Service Processing Center, the agency also contracts with the private prison company Core Civic to house immigration detainees at a prison, the Central Arizona Florence Correctional Center. ICE also contracts with Core Civic to house immigration detainees at the Eloy Detention Center in Eloy, about 60 miles south of Phoenix. U.S. Representative Adelita Grijalva, Democrat of Arizona, whose congressional district includes Florence, said local residents already overwhelmingly oppose ICE's plans for a new detention center in Surprise. Now, the Trump administration is quietly moving to expand an existing facility in Florence. At the same time, people already in ICE custody in Arizona can't get clean drinking water, edible food, or adequate medical care, Grijalva said in a statement. DHS should be fixing these appalling conditions, not preparing to funnel another $1.2 billion in taxpayer dollars into expanding Trump's cruel mass detention and deportation machine, Grijalva said. In March, Grijalva, along with U.S. Representatives Greg Stanton and Yasemin Ansari, two other Democrats from Arizona, wrote to Garda World Federal President Pete Dordal to express concerns about the $313 million contract the government awarded to Garda World to convert the warehouse in Surprise into an immigration detention center. We are greatly concerned by reporting that Garda World, a security contractor, has never been directly contracted to oversee any detention facility, but nevertheless has been awarded this significant contract, the letter stated. On August 27th, ICE awarded Garda World a $17 million contract to renovate a warehouse in San Antonio into an immigration processing and detention facility, according to USAspending.gov. On September 1st, ICE also awarded Garda World a $100 million contract to transport people placed in ICE custody after being identified for possible deportation through 287G ICE agreements with all 254 counties in Texas, according to USAspending.gov. The next article is titled, ASU Report Says Hockey Team Didn't Follow School Heat Rules, written by Ray Covarrubias and Robert Anglin. Arizona State University failed to follow its own heat guidelines and policies for vetting an ex-Green Beret guest trainer involved in an August 20th workout where hockey player Matthew Marich collapsed, according to preliminary findings from a university investigation. Emergency guidelines for treating heat illness
call for immediate immersion in ice water, but the university found Bayich was left lying on the ground as staff draped him with wet towels, an initial report released September 22nd found. ASU's hockey coaching staff also did not submit a required training plan for review before the workout, according to the report. ASU's Senior Vice President James Rund outlined the findings to ASU President Michael Crow, calling for a blue ribbon advisory panel made up of experts who would recommend how the university should conduct outdoor athletic activities and use outside consultants. But Rund's investigative summary and four-page timeline did not identify anyone responsible for the failures or outline accountability measures. Rund said 20 people were interviewed so far, either for the university's review or by ASU police. All hockey players were invited to share what they saw, but none was required to take part, he said. Several have spoken with police. Rund said ASU would not tolerate retaliation against anyone who provides information or raises concerns in either inquiry. Robert Carey, the attorney representing Mayich's family, called the initial report a whitewash and said the university is trying to avoid responsibility for catastrophic failures that left Mayich in a hospital with no chance of recovery. I'm just astounded that they focused on better procedures when they have really good policies. They just weren't followed, he said, adding the report is not a serious effort. Carey said the report shows why the family believes ASU cannot be trusted to investigate itself. He reiterated calls for an independent law enforcement agency to take over the investigation. Mayich, 21 years old, remains incapacitated at Barrow Neurological Institute, Carey said. Supporters in Buffalo, New York, and in his hometown of Stony Creek, Ontario, have held a daily rosary for him since his collapse more than a month ago. The report confirmed reporting by the Arizona Republic, which found multiple potential policy violations connected to the workout and Mayich's collapse. The school did not appear to follow its own rules designed to protect students from exertional heat illness before, during, and after the workout. The report confirmed that the volunteer trainer for the exercises did not go through the required vetting process or sign standard forms before starting drills. Ex-Green Beret Tim Zeisel was allowed to lead a planned 3-day workout based on a handshake agreement with the head hockey coach and other staff members, his attorney told the Republic on September 15th. Rund's report does not address whether all applicable policies were followed. Buddy Rake, Zeisel's attorney, said the report is consistent with what he has learned. Rake said Mayich's case got way off track by trying to find blame before facts were known. He said questions remain, including what the players' conditioning involved and what activities Mayich took part in during the day before he collapsed. He said Mayich's family should receive complete transparency. ASU's timeline says hockey staff submitted an outside consultant request August 12th without a written activity plan. Rund said the coaching staff requested permission for Zeisel to speak to the team, but did not submit the planned training activities for review
by strength and conditioning coaches. ASU's outside consultant policy, included with the report, applies to paid and volunteer consultants and requires an annual request form. The policy bars consultants from working with athletes, coaches, or staff until required procedures are completed and documented approval is received. The report does not say whether the consultant request was approved or what any approval covered. The timeline says physical activities were part of the proposal during summer planning. Carey earlier said Mayich was in the Phoenix area only 5 days before the workout. ASU's report says he arrived from Canada on August 12th, 8 days before he collapsed, and was medically cleared by a physician and an athletic trainer the next day. ASU's heat illness policy says athletes should adjust to the heat gradually over 7 to 14 days, with each exposure increasing in intensity and duration. The ASU report also found that Mayich participated in 3 prior voluntary workouts, with each including approximately 15 minutes of outdoor exercise. ASU's timeline stated those workouts occurred between August 14th and August 18th. The day before the workout where Mayich collapsed, Greg Powers, the head hockey coach, told the athletes that an upcoming activity would consist of a team-building exercise with physical activity built in, the timeline said. During the August 20th workout, Zeisel directed exercises including push-ups, planks, sprints, and teammate carries, according to ASU's timeline. All 3 hockey coaches and the assigned athletic trainer attended the workout, according to the report. The report states that Powers directed a water break approximately 20 minutes into the activity, and that players also drank water at other times, but it did not specify if Mayich drank any water. At approximately 8:06 a.m., Zeisel instructed players to complete a final run carrying 10-pound medicine balls, then departed, according to the timeline. Mayich collapsed shortly after 8:30 a.m. The temperature was 86 degrees with 51% relative humidity at 6:51 a.m. shortly before the workout, according to weather data cited in ASU's report. At 7:51 a.m., the temperature was 87 degrees with 49% relative humidity and winds of 6 miles an hour. Conditions were mostly cloudy at both readings, according to the report. An 8:51 a.m. reading showed 89 degrees with 46% relative humidity. That reading came after the window in which ASU says Mayich collapsed. ASU also calculated estimated wet bulb globe temperatures, a measure of heat stress that accounts for air temperature, humidity, and solar radiation. At 7:51 a.m., those estimates were 82 degrees in full sunlight and 76 degrees in shade. The report said mostly cloudy conditions would put the value between the sunlight and shade estimates. ASU said Mayich collapsed sometime between 8:20 and 8:30 a.m. Its timeline says Mayich struggled while running, stumbled, dropped the medicine ball, and fell before he attempted to rise, only to fall again. A team trainer assessed Mayich and applied iced towels and cool water, Runn's report said.
She called 911 when his condition deteriorated and directed players to help move him into the shade where cooling continued with towels and hose water. The Republic has previously reported that ASU guidelines describe immediate cold water immersion as the first choice for treating heat illness. The heat illness policy included with the report calls for a cold tub to be half filled with water before an event so it can be used immediately if necessary with 3 to 4 coolers of ice beside it. By 8:40 a.m., ASU's timeline showed, emergency medical services took Mayich from the field to the hospital. Carey slammed ASU for not naming anyone responsible for the workout that left Mayich on life support. He said the report was self-serving. "This is advocacy dressed up as fact-finding," Carey said. In a September 4th letter, Carey asked ASU to turn the investigation over to Phoenix Police, the Arizona Attorney General's office, or state police. He also raised concerns about players fearing retaliation if they spoke out. A report from ASU police would be provided to the Maricopa County Attorney's Office for independent review, Run said. He did not announce a transfer of the investigation to another police agency. Run described the findings as preliminary and said the university had limited medical information. Rund made no evaluation about the team or the status of the ASU hockey season. ASU went 14-21-1 in the past season. The Sun Devils continue to practice in preparation for their season opener series in St. Charles, Missouri, against Lindenwood on October 2nd. Mayich, a sophomore from Stony Creek, Ontario, was in his first year at ASU. He was part of a 2026 transfer portal class that ranked first in the country. He appeared in 34 games at Clarkson University in Potsdam, New York, before transferring to ASU. He was drafted by the St. Louis Blues of the National Hockey League in 2023. The next article is titled, "Man Accused of Threats to Hobbs and School," written by Ray Covarrubias and Maritza Dominguez. A Chandler man who threatened to kill Governor Katie Hobbs and hurt children at a local elementary school with his vehicle was booked on a felony count of making a terrorist threat, according to court records. Daniel Lamb, 40 years old, was booked on September 19th in a Maricopa County jail after Chandler police investigated multiple reports of threatening communications, including an alleged threat to attack a school using his vehicle, police spokesperson Mary Soul Green said. Court documents say Lamb threatened to stab Governor Hobbs and her family to death on Thanksgiving. Another message attributed to Lamb described children playing behind a flimsy barrier at Basis Chandler Primary North, according to the documents. Governor Katie Hobbs' office did not immediately respond for a comment. Lamb told his mother and someone at Pepperdine University in California that he would use a vehicle to run over children, documents said. Lamb noted a flimsy fence at the school and wrote that the only thing stopping him from killing children was that he was a good man, according to documents. Investigators also described a screenshot of a September 18th email attributed to Lamb and posted on Instagram. In that message,
He threatened to use his car to kill people the following week if police did not arrest him over the weekend, according to court documents. A separate email said he would run over the first group of people he could find if police tried to stop him, documents said. Court documents also quoted an earlier message in which Lamb described planning an attack as insincere and wrote that he had no intent to pursue it. Detectives wrote that multiple people received concerning messages attributed to Lamb. Emails provided to law enforcement listed Lamb as the sender and included his name and phone number, according to court documents. On September 19th, detectives obtained cell phone location data, placing Lamb's phone near where his vehicle was found in Chandler. An undercover detective then identified Lamb at the door of the home, documents said. Maricopa County Superior Court Judge William Peterson ordered Lamb to be held with a $100,000 secured appearance bond. He said it was lower than what the Maricopa County Attorney's Office requested. Prosecutors asked for $250,000 because of no past criminal history, Peterson said. Lamb questioned the amount, to which Peterson responded, saying, "These are very serious charges." Court records showed he was scheduled to return to court on September 25th. The next article is titled, "Unanswered Questions Spark Write-In Candidacy for Peoria City Council," written by Elena Santa Cruz. Emily Satiern said she had previously considered running for the Peoria City Council, but the stars didn't align. She considered it in late 2025, though she abandoned the idea because she wasn't sure what her family's life would look like once her husband officially retired from the Air Force. But after residents questioned whether Peoria Councilmember Jennifer Crawford could hold office and run for re-election, Satiern filed as a write-in candidate. It was the final week to do so. "I think the community still has questions about her residency," said Satiern. Crawford is running unopposed for a second term to represent Peoria's southeastern region known as the Acacia District. She recently sold the house she listed as her residence on election paperwork filed with the city. She owns other homes, but not within Acacia. Peoria's charter requires council candidates to live in the district they seek to represent and stay living there throughout their term. Crawford said she still lives in her district, but refused to disclose where, saying it was a recurring allegation that has led to threats to her family's safety. At her request, the Maricopa County Attorney's Office is reviewing to verify whether she still resides in Acacia. Satiern said that if she takes Crawford at her word, then she assumes the council member resides in Acacia. But the community still doesn't have all the answers, she said. It's understandable if Crawford doesn't want to disclose her address due to past incidents, Satiern said. However, if someone is going to represent a district, Satiern said, they should disclose where they live. You want to know the people who live in that area, Satiern said. If she did move or is no longer there, what's the purpose of serving the community you were no longer part of? If she did move, then the people of South Peoria need to have representation. Satiern said she has lived in the Acacia District for 13 years
in a neighborhood southwest of 67th Avenue and Cactus Road. A review of property records confirmed she lives in Acacia. Now that her husband has been retired since January, the uncertainty regarding how running for council would affect her family's life has lifted. "I'm happy to be running," she said. Sakiran said she has known the value of service, advocacy, and community her entire life. Her parents both received a master's degree in social work. Sakiran followed in their footsteps and is currently working toward a PhD in social work at Arizona State University, where she is also a research specialist at the Center for Child Well-Being. She said she's previously worked in hospice, refugee resettlement, and child welfare. Sakiran also advocated for investments in public education, student safety, and success with diverse learning opportunities within the Peoria Unified School District. In August, she spoke out against the district rolling back programs and curricula focused on diversity, equity, and inclusion, and said students should be exposed to different experiences through age-appropriate books. Sakiran believes her work has prepared her to lead. "Working in social work, you just learn about people and what shapes them and what impacts their decisions and things that are out of control," Sakiran said. She said she's learned from residents that for some reason, many feel their voices aren't heard at City Hall. "Questions about Crawford's residency have added to their frustration," Sakiran said. By giving voters another candidate option in November, she thinks residents will feel more hopeful. One thing she's heard from residents so far is that Peoria leaders should be addressing the needs of the South while managing growth up north. "Clearly, the city is expanding, which is great, but at the same time, other districts, including South Peoria, feel left out. The region could benefit from more investment in parks, various programs, and facilities," she said. Sakiran also mentioned data centers and flock safety automatic license plate reader cameras, both hot topic issues right now, saying the city should always be transparent with communities and also obtain resident feedback. For instance, she said she knew Peoria has many safeguards in place regarding its flock camera policy, but that the city should continue to protect people's safety and privacy. As for the actual members of the council, Sakiran said she didn't know too much. She said she doesn't know Crawford and has only read about Mayor Jason Beck, who has drawn his share of controversy on social media. Even then, she said, not everything on social media is true. Beck is not running for re-election in November. Sakiran said she's focused on talking to residents, building connections, and learning what issues they face. She said she feels her exposure to different people and experiences has positioned her to make positive changes in Peoria. If elected, Sakiran said she was committed to making herself available to residents. "I've been on the receiving end where I feel like leaders, people making decisions, do not want to know or do not care what I have to say," Sakiran said, "and that's very frustrating." You're listening to Hour 1 of today's Arizona Republic on Sun Sounds of Arizona. I'm Jack Palmer, and we'll continue with an article titled, "GOP Senator Demands Probe into Trump's Son,"
written by Zachary Shermerly. A Republican senator is demanding a congressional investigation into one of President Donald Trump's sons after a Russian oligarch bankrolled his private island wedding party in the Bahamas in May. The blistering criticism from Senator John Curtis, Republican of Utah, represented a striking departure from the GOP's general reluctance to wield its congressional oversight powers to meaningfully scrutinize the president's family. Earlier in September, Donald Trump Jr. and his new wife, Bettina, confirmed what they called an extraordinarily generous wedding gift from their dear friend Umar Kremlev, the president of the International Boxing Association, an organization that has been criticized for its ties to the Russian government. The investigative news outlet ProPublica reported on September 14th that Kremlev spent hundreds of thousands of dollars on wedding-related expenses for the couple, including renting out a private island and footing the bill for a fireworks show. In a social media post that same day, Bettina Trump denied any impropriety, arguing that generosity doesn't automatically come with an agenda. Sometimes a wedding gift is simply a wedding gift, she wrote. Curtis said he was alarmed by the reporting, which he said raised legitimate questions about foreign access to the first family. In a September 22nd letter to the top Republican and Democrat on the Senate Judiciary Committee, he urged the panel to subpoena Donald Trump Jr. and open a broader probe into presidential families' business dealings, including those of the Biden family and their possible leverage by domestic and foreign entities. A toaster is a wedding gift, Curtis said in a statement. A private island party paid for by a Putin-connected oligarch is something else. The next article is titled, Surrogates Appeal in Custody Case Rejected by Supreme Court, written by Maureen Grope. The Supreme Court declined to get involved in a surrogacy dispute over a baby born with a serious heart condition. McKenna West, the surrogate who gave birth to the baby, had asked the court to suspend a California ruling that gave parental authority of the newborn boy solely to his genetic parents. Justice Elena Kagan, who handles emergency cases from California, rejected West's request on September 22nd. Kagan provided no rationale. The baby was born in Dallas on August 12th, in the midst of the legal case over surrogacy, abortion, and parental rights. After a 20-week scan revealed the fetus's heart condition, the biological parents, Omar Ahmed and Nosheen Gilkar, wanted to terminate the pregnancy. West did not. She flew from Alaska to Texas, where abortions are largely banned, to deliver the baby. The couple sued West for breach of their surrogacy agreement, including her refusal to terminate the pregnancy. West challenged the state of California's authority to declare the couple the child's legal parents. She previously sought custody of the boy and has pursued a role in decisions about his medical care. Texas Attorney General Ken Paxton, who is running for Senate, intervened in the case before the baby's birth.
a Dallas County judge issued an emergency order requiring hospitals to provide medically necessary care when he was born. The baby has hypoplastic left heart syndrome, a life-threatening condition. The California court's ruling that Ahmed and Gilcar are the parents went into effect after the baby was born. West argues that the dispute should have been heard by the courts in Alaska, not California, under the terms of the original surrogacy agreement. Unless the Supreme Court swiftly

President Donald Trump welcomed Chinese President Xi Jinping to Washington on September 23rd for a three-day visit, where the superpowers' tensions over trade, technology, and Tehran will play out against a backdrop of pomp and ceremony. Trump and his wife greeted Xi and his wife on a 100-foot-long red carpet rolled out on the tarmac beside Xi's plane at the Maryland military base that hosts Air Force One. The greeting broke with normal protocol, marking the first time a U.S. president has welcomed a foreign leader at Joint Base Andrews in 11 years, when President Barack Obama welcomed Pope Francis in 2015, according to C-SPAN, which tracks presidential events. Trump and Xi smiled, shook hands, and spoke for a few minutes at the start of the Chinese leader's first trip to the United States in nearly 3 years. A military band played, and cannons blasted ceremonial fire as they greeted each other. Trump winced as a loud B-1 military bomber flew overhead. The leaders then went their separate ways ahead of meetings scheduled for September 24th. Treasury Secretary Scott Bessent told Fox News that he and Chinese Vice Premier He Lifeng agreed to extend a trade truce set to expire on November 10th by 2 months through January 10th. China's embassy in Washington had no immediate comment. But expectations for a broader breakthrough during Xi's visit were slim. The two sides are at odds on issues ranging from Taiwan to narcotics and rare earth minerals. People familiar with the plans said Xi was likely to forcefully raise Beijing's claim to Taiwan, a topic Washington would prefer to avoid, while Trump was likely to maintain firm U.S. export controls despite Xi's objections. But talks set for September 24th could nevertheless yield deals to lower tariffs in specific sectors, cooperate on drug trafficking, and expand military-to-military dialogue. Trump is expected to seek the release of some Americans and others detained in China, according to the People. The two countries could also agree to talk more on AI, where they are in fierce competition but mindful of growing dangers. The meeting comes at a difficult moment for Trump, who faces falling approval numbers as public discontent with his war in Iran grows. Xi, while also facing challenges at home, arrives in a seemingly stronger position with his country's trade engine roaring. The leaders themselves may not feel they need to compromise, analysts said. The president very much believes that over time the U.S. economy is going to grow. The U.S. will get stronger, said Edgar Cagan, a former White House official now with Washington's Center for Strategic and International Studies. I think when Xi Jinping sits down with Donald Trump, he very much believes the U.S. is in a hurtling decline and the time is on China's side. Additional fanfare during the trip is due to include a state dinner with tech luminaries, a White House military ceremony including jet flyovers, and a visit to the National Archives, where the original Declaration of Independence and Constitution are housed. A state dinner on September 24th is expected to bring together chiefs of companies important in both markets, like Apple's Tim Cook, NVIDIA's Jensen Huang, and OpenAI's Sam Altman. Despite their deep disagreements,

0: Both sides pressed ahead with the summit, which analysts said seeks to project stability between the world's biggest factory and its biggest consumer. As in their prior two meetings since 2025, the leaders are planning a highly scripted public spectacle. Instead of a joint conference or statement at the end, the countries are expected to issue dueling announcements highlighting what each side hopes to convey to a domestic audience. For Trump, the trip caps a week of diplomacy that began with a two-day stay in New York for the United Nations General Assembly. Nearly 7 months of war with Iran have spiked energy prices in the United States, and the president's Republican Party faces tough prospects in November's congressional elections. Xi has overseen a surge in China's foreign trade, but faces weak household spending and a property market downturn. Sweeping corruption and discipline crackdowns in the military have helped cement Xi's power, but also raised questions about the People's Liberation Army residents. Another meeting between Trump and Xi is seen as likely this year, potentially at the Asia-Pacific Economic Cooperation Summit in China in November, or the Group of 20 meetings in the United States in December. The next article is titled, Europeans Warn of Russian Sabotage, written by John Irish and Tom Baumforth. Russia is intensifying sabotage, cyber attacks, and other hybrid attacks across Europe to undermine support for Ukraine, European ministers said, while dismissing concerns that Moscow is capable of launching a direct assault on NATO. Speaking on the sidelines of the UN General Assembly this week, officials from countries on NATO's eastern flank said Moscow was increasingly using drone incursions, cyber attacks, sabotage, and other covert operations to sow fear, test Western resolve, and weaken backing for Kyiv. Europe faces a fast proliferation of sabotage attacks and airspace violations, EU foreign policy chief Kaja Kallas told reporters. Moscow is trying to scare Europe into winding down its support for Ukraine. European governments increasingly see Russia's most immediate threat not as a conventional military attack, but as a campaign of covert and deniable actions aimed at unsettling Ukraine's allies and eroding Western unity as the war drags on. Kallas said Russia appeared willing to take greater risks and argued the answer was to increase pressure on Moscow through tougher sanctions, including measures targeting its shadow fleet and military-industrial complex. Russia's economy is one of its weakest parts, and we need to increase the pressure on it so they would stop the war, she said. Polish Foreign Minister Radoslaw Sikorski said such activity was no longer merely a threat. They are not threats, they are actual attacks, Sikorski told Reuters, citing arson, explosions, drone incursions, and what Warsaw says was a deliberate cruise missile violation of its territory. The Polish Army Operational Command said on September 23rd, a Russian military Mi-8 helicopter made a brief incursion into its airspace from the Russian enclave of Kaliningrad. Our F-16s were scrambled up almost every day, because now you just never know when these drones or missiles that approach might not actually be possible, he said. Romanian Foreign Minister Ioana Tiu told Reuters that Bucharest had seen more than 100 incursions by drones or drone fragments into its territory as Russia intensified attacks on Ukrainian infrastructure near the Danube and Black Sea. We do not have data to indicate we're targeted directly, but that doesn't change the responsibility of Russia for the risk it creates, she said. Romania has responded by closing Russia's consulate in Constanta and coordinated diplomatic measures with European allies, she added. The Kremlin consistently denies conducting sabotage operations in NATO countries or plotting any confrontation. Despite the incidents, ministers drew a distinction between Russia's covert campaign and the prospect of a direct attack on NATO territory. Estonian Foreign Minister Margus Tsahkna told Reuters alarmist predictions of an imminent Russian assault on the alliance were misplaced. We don't see that Russia is capable or even prepared for some sort of active military aggression against NATO or the European countries, he said, arguing Moscow lacked the capabilities for such an operation while its forces remain heavily engaged in Ukraine. He said Moscow's campaign was designed primarily to create fear and division within Western societies. This is mainly meant for creating fear of escalation, to divide us, to play with our unity, Tsahkna said. The main message is, don't let Putin play with the fear of escalation, he said, referring to Russian President Vladimir Putin. Lithuanian Foreign Minister Kęstutis Budrys said Allied intelligence pointed to a risk that Russia could seek to broaden pressure on NATO countries through attacks on critical infrastructure and other forms of hybrid activity. There are some considerations on the Russian side to escalate horizontally, so to say, or geographically, Budrys told Reuters. The ministers said the best way to counter such attacks was through unity, deterrence, and continued support for Ukraine, particularly ahead of winter, when Russia is expected to intensify attacks on energy infrastructure. Budrys warned that the cold will be weaponized by Russia, and urged European countries to provide more assistance, arguing support remained patchy across the bloc. Several ministers argued that firm responses had already shown results. Tsahkna pointed to the sharp reduction in serious Russian airspace violations on NATO's eastern flank, following a strong Allied reaction to previous incidents. Putin is carefully watching, he said. We have lots of leverage, but we just need to have self-confidence and be clear about our language. Meanwhile, President Volodymyr Zelensky warned Moscow at the United Nations on September 23rd that Ukraine would strike back and make the coming winter deeply painful for Russia if the two sides cannot agree to a truce on energy attacks before the cold sets in. Ukraine and its allies are racing to secure limited agreements on energy infrastructure and Black Sea shipping before winter, fearing renewed Russian strikes on power and heating facilities, while Moscow continues to show little interest in wider negotiations to end the war. Ukrainians understand that this winter could be very harsh for us, but in response, we will have no choice but to make it painful for Russia too, Zelensky told the UN General Assembly during the annual gathering of world leaders in New York. Though Russia has a far bigger arsenal of missiles which it has used to pound its enemy throughout the war, Ukraine has developed and used thousands of long-range drones to strike back at Russian warehouses, port infrastructure, and oil refineries. That's exactly why we say that de-escalation steps are needed before winter, Zelensky said, calling for more robust diplomacy and noting the potential sway that Chinese President Xi Jinping could have on Putin. China's Xi, who did not attend the United Nations gathering, was due on September 24th to hold White House talks with President Donald Trump, with whom Zelensky met on September 22nd to discuss a ceasefire on energy-related targets. And that's all the time we have for this hour of the Arizona Republic. I'm your broadcast volunteer, Jack Palmer. Stay tuned for the second hour of the Arizona Republic on Sun Sounds of Arizona.
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1: 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I'm Flagstaff volunteer reader Lisa Cantor-Ganey, and today our front page articles include Fed unions sue to block Forest Service changes, Climb to End Cancer event returns September 19th, and four friends recall 1976 lightning strike. We're going to go ahead and start at the top of the page, and that article's full title is Federal Employee Unions Sue to Block Reorganization of Forest Service. And this article is written by Sam McLaughlin, Sun staff reporter. A coalition of federal employee unions, municipal and county governments, and environmental organizations filed suit against the U.S. Department of Agriculture, USDA, last week in an attempt to halt that department.